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2: Welcome to Science Matters. My name is Cynthia Ellick, and I'm your host today on Sun Sounds of Arizona. And today is Sunday, August 3rd, 2025. From space.com, blast off. U.S. Indian satellite launches to track tiny changes on Earth's surface. On Wednesday, July 30th, the U.S. Indian NISAR satellite was launched to track tiny changes on Earth's surface. Early Wednesday, the U.S. and India sent a powerful set of radar eyes into the sky. The NISAR satellite, NISAR, a joint mission of NASA and the Indian Space Research Organization, ISRO, ISRO, lifted off on Wednesday, July 30th from Satish Dhawan Space Center in southeastern India, opening a new era of radar Earth observation. NISAR is, quote, the most sophisticated radar we've ever built, unquote, Karen Saint-Germain, director of NASA's Earth Science Division, said during a pre-launch briefing on Monday, July 28th, the science of NISAR will advance our understanding of the Earth system with cutting-edge technology capable of studying changes in land and ice, changes as small as a centimeter in any weather and in both darkness and light. NISAR, which is short for NASA ISRO ISRO, Synthetic Aperture Radar, rose off the pad at 8:10 a.m. Eastern Daylight Time, 12:10 GMT, 5:40 p.m. India Standard Time, atop a GSLV Mk2, one of the India's brawniest rockets. The three-stage, 170-foot-tall or 52-meter-tall launcher, whose name is short for Geosynchronous Satellite Launch Vehicle Mark II, did its job, deploying NISAR into a 463-mile-high, 745-kilometer-high orbit about 18 and a half minutes after liftoff as planned. I am extremely happy to announce that GSLV Mk2 vehicle has successfully and precisely injected the NASA ISRO Synthetic Aperture Radar Satellite. Following his remarks, NASA Deputy Associate Administrator Casey Swales said, on behalf of NASA, I just want to congratulate all of the teams. It has been just an incredible decade, culminating in this moment from the technical collaborations, the cultural understandings, getting to know each other, building that team across continents, across time zones. This Earth science mission is one of a kind and really shows the world what two nations can do. But more so than that, it really is a pathfinder for the relationship building that we see across our two nations, she said. NASA scientists watched from the Jet Propulsion Laboratory, or JPL, in California. Mission team members will spend the next 90 days or so checking out NISAR and its various systems, making sure everything is working well. Then the satellite will begin its ambitious Earth-observing mission. NISAR will scrutinize our planet's surface using Synthetic Aperture Radar, SAR, which can peer through clouds and operate in all lighting conditions. The spacecraft sports two SAR instruments, one built by NASA and the other by ISRO. Their radar signals will be beamed down to Earth by a 39-foot-wide, 12-meter-wide, NASA-built antenna reflector, which launched in a fold.

0: gilded configuration. The gold-plated mesh reflector will also catch the returning waves, which will hold lots of interesting information about the surface that bounced them back. With NISAR, we will see the precursors to natural hazards, such as earthquakes, landslides, and volcanoes, Saint-Germain said during Monday's briefing. We'll see land subsidence and swelling, movement, deformation, and melting of mountain glaciers and ice sheets, covering both Greenland and Antarctica. And, of course, we'll see wildfires, she added. We'll also see human-induced land changes, such as farm and ranch production, use of water for municipal drinking and farm irrigation and infrastructure, land development, houses, commercial buildings, railroads, highways, and bridges. NISAR's orbit takes it over both poles, so the satellite will get a good look at Earth's ice sheets. NISAR will scan almost all of the planet's ice and land covered area every 6 days, and it will do this work for at least 5 years. The NASA SAR instrument has a 3-year baseline mission life, but its ISRO counterpart is supposed to operate for 5. The total cost of the NISAR mission is about $1.5 billion, according to India Today. NASA is footing about 80% of that bill, the outlet reported. NISAR's roots go all the way back to 2007. The mission was a response to the Earth observation priorities laid out that year in a decadal survey published by the U.S. National Academy of Sciences. The NISAR partnership was officially forged on September 30, 2014, with the signing of documents by then-NASA Administrator Charles Bolden and then-ISRO Chairman K. Radhakrishnan. The NISAR launch was the 18th liftoff to date for the GSLV, an expendable 3-stage rocket. In a mission description, ISRO officials wrote, NISAR will image the global land and ice-covered surfaces, including islands, sea ice, and selected oceans, every 12 days. NISAR's primary objectives are to study land and ice deformation, land ecosystems, and oceanic regions in areas of common interest to the U.S. and Indian science communities, they added. And this article on space.com was written by Mike Wall, the senior space writer. He joined the team in 2010. He primarily covers exoplanets, spaceflight, and military space, but has been known to dabble in the space art beat. His book about the search for alien life, Out There, was published on November 13, 2018. Before becoming a science writer, Michael worked as a herpetologist and wildlife biologist. He has a PhD in evolutionary biology from the University of Sydney, Australia, a bachelor's degree from the University of Arizona in Tucson, and a graduate certificate in science writing from the University of California, Santa Cruz. To find out what his latest project is, you can follow Michael on Twitter. And this report comes from space.com. Next, from the Washington Post, posted on Wednesday, July 30th, a story about national parks in the United States. In beloved national parks, summer crowds throng despite budget cuts. To see how the parks are faring amid the turmoil, Washington Post reporters visited 4 just before peak summer season. The 4 who visited found that changes so far were subtle, though staff cautioned that issues might emerge in coming months. The National Park Service did not respond to a request for comment. The 4 parks visited were Mammoth Cave in Kentucky, Glacier National Park in Montana, Acadia in Maine, and Zion National Park in Utah, Utah's first national park. Weeks into summer, millions of tourists are again streaming by car, camper, boat, and hiking boot to America's national parks. The 63 sites, spanning deserts and peaks, swamps and beaches, are among the most visited and most revered spots on the continent, postcard-ready emblems of a vast country proud of its public lands and awe-igniting scenery. But the summer of 2025 is unlike any before. The National Park Service, like other federal agencies, has been hit hard by the president's government reorganization. Firings, early retirements, and job freezes have diminished the long underfunded system's permanent employees by nearly a quarter, according to the National Parks Conservation Association. As of July, the advocacy group tallied, just over half of the target number of seasonal workers had been hired to help manage the crowds. Ominous signs of the impact surfaced this spring. Some visitor centers and campgrounds were temporarily closed because of staffing shortages, as was Arches National Park's famed Fiery Furnace Trail in Utah. Ranger-led tours and programs in other parks were curtailed. The superintendent resigned at Crater Lake National Park in Oregon, citing frustration with the cuts and what he called the agency's dismantlement. Park employees warned of long-term consequences, including hamstrung search and rescue operations and the demise of behind-the-scenes scientific research. Interior Secretary Doug Burgum, who oversees the agency, has said he is focused on reducing bureaucracy, cutting workers who labor at desks, not on the ground. He ordered all sites to remain open and accessible and promised they would have the staffing to ensure visitors enjoy our nation's most treasured places. To see how the parks are faring amid the turmoil, four Washington Post reporters visited four just before peak summer season. As I said in the beginning of this article, Mammoth Cave in Kentucky, Glacier National Park in Montana, Acadia in Maine, and Zion National Park in Utah. And no matter the location, our reporters found profound affection for America's crown jewels, as the national parks have historically been described, strong support for their protection and vivid concern over what the cuts will mean in the years to come. Mammoth Cave, Kentucky, 747,042 visitors in 2024. The darkness inside Mammoth Cave feels so complete, it's like being swaddled in an inky black blanket. I heard myself letting out a breathy wow as my eyes slowly adjusted to the lighting installed for human intruders. Illumination dim enough to not disturb the cave crickets and thumb-sized bats at home in the cave's vast rooms. And that plunk of moisture drip-dropping from overhead? A cave kiss, Ranger Hillary tells my group, when we reach a part of this underground world where stalactites glisten. This is the essence of the Mammoth Cave National Park experience. Novelty and wonder from the natural environment, fused with history and storytelling from a core of enthusiastic rangers. Unlike other places where visitors are free to roam, the only way to explore is through a ticketed tour, nearly all ranger-led. In April, Burgum came to Mammoth Cave to tout his commitment to maintaining all national parks, despite the budget cuts. America's best idea was the national park system, beloved by everyone, he said while on a tour. We know we have to take care of the parks. The secretary's words drew skepticism from employees system-wide, including here. Several were eager to talk this month, though on the condition of anonymity because of fears of reprisal. The pretty face of the NPS, meaning upbeat staff, tidy amenities, well-tended trails, mask low morale, frozen pay, and frustrations over having to do less with less, a second-year ranger told me. Mammoth Cave regained at least some of the positions initially cut, yet with the year's late start for the hiring of seasonal workers, tour capacity has remained lower. The 2,300 daily ticket spots could be expanded by 400 to 500 more with a full workforce, according to another ranger. Lori Foster of Houston suspected as much when she found most tours had sold out in advance. I'm sure they didn't have enough guides to go around, she said, age 38, who runs a management consulting business with her husband. They were traveling the country, park after park, in an RV with their three young boys, and she'd had a tough time getting tickets. She ultimately had to settle for a self-guided tour, the only option left for a party their size. Mammoth Cave was the family's 12th national park this year, and it was hard to tell who was the most excited to descend hundreds of feet into the earth. Benjamin Foster, 45, and a self-described political moderate, demurred on sharing his stronger opinions on the administration's funding cuts, but with his sons in mind, stressed the absolutely imperative need for the parks to receive more money. "When I think about how much technology is involved in their life," says the father of the three sons, "how much AI is going to be a part of what we do, what's really going to be unique about the future is the experience that you have in the real world," he said. "To be able to come and see this and really feel it, breathe it, touch it, is really pretty special." Mammoth Cave boasts superlatives that other parks can only dream of. World's longest known cave system, UNESCO World Heritage Site. In its otherworldly recesses, parents rejoice over the lack of Wi-Fi, which makes children focus on what's around them. Stephen Spencer, 54, who works in environmental waste management, has been coming to Mammoth Cave since he was a kid in Kentucky. I met him on the way to the historic entrance, the main access point used by Indigenous Americans seeking shelter millennia ago, and much later by explorers and saltpeter miners. "This is where our parents took us and where we learned a lot," Spencer said as he chased after a 2-year-old grandson. "I'd hate to see that die." The portion of this article about Mammoth Cave was written by Kim Bellware. A parks fact. The National Park Service oversees 85 million acres that encompass national parks, battlefields, historical parks, lakeshores, monuments, recreation areas, and more. Next, Glacier National Park in Montana. 3,208,755 visitors in 2024. Technically, it was summer, but Glacier seemed to still be exiting winter. The park's main artery, Going to the Sun Road, had temporarily closed because of snowfall days before. Patches of ice dotted the landscape as the route climbed 3,500 feet from the west entrance to Logan Pass, and around each bend was another soaring peak, another gushing waterfall, another glimpse of bighorn sheep on slopes of scree. Glacier felt almost sacred to me, too magnificent to be tainted by political disputes in Washington. But I knew that many people feared the budget cuts there would be felt in the wilderness here, a place where crowds have been managed by a reservation system since 2021. While current and former staffers said seasonal hiring seemed not much below normal levels, they were braced for calamity with certain scenarios. A missing hiker, for instance, or a wildfire threatening Glacier's forests. "There will be delayed response to emergency events," Gary Moses, a former ranger, told me. "I wouldn't say if, I would say when." Basic services appeared to be running smoothly as the park's busiest period neared. Bathrooms were open and clean, trails were busy but tidy, and the park's distinctive red buses were only occasionally slowed by traffic backups. Differences were more evident between the lines. Park calendars showed that only about 2/3 the number of ranger-led tours were on the schedule, compared with the same day the year before. Their concerns about changes under the Trump administration drew science teacher Heather Holt and her husband from Jupiter, Florida. The couple had flown to Utah and already road-tripped to Capitol Reef, Arches, Canyonlands, and Yellowstone National Parks, starting hikes before dawn to beat the heat and hordes of tourists. They then continued north, almost to the Canadian border, to reach this region known as the Crown of the Continent. And now they were watching the sunrise, just past 5:30 a.m., over glassy Lake McDonald. "We decided we better come see the national parks before some lunatic destroys them," the 50-year-old Holt said, a dig aimed specifically at the president. That same morning found Josh Beckley and Alec Chin fueling up with coffee at the century-old Lake McDonald Lodge. The pair from Hartford, Connecticut, were on the second day of their big hike trip in the West. Day one had featured a trek to the glacier-fed Avalanche Lake. "Unbelievable," described Beckley, 24, a software engineer and first-time visitor. They've been a bit frustrated, though, by the lack of rangers or guides to answer questions at some of the spots they hit. Some people kind of complain that, like, tax dollars go here and here and here, said Chin, 25. But this is one of those things where it's like, I would gladly pay into it. Up at Logan Pass, I was admiring fields of yellow glacier lilies when I met Janet and Mike Dimes, a couple in their late 60s from Frederick, Maryland. Both are Trumpers, said Mike, a former safety director, and have faith the president loves the country. Yet they sounded torn over the administration's budget targets, bringing up government waste, even as they acknowledged they didn't want the national parks to suffer cuts. We love the parks, stressed Janet, a retired bookkeeper. It's just that the country needs to pare down, she said. We spend way too much on stupid stuff. They were visiting Glacier for the second year in a row, wildfires having interrupted their 2024 adventure. Around them, visitors, hooded up given the chilly gusts, smiled for selfies. A bold marmot skittered around their feet. This is a place people come back to, Mike said. And this portion of the article about Glacier National Park in Montana was filed by Karen Brouillard. And a park fact. In 2024, nearly 332 million people visited the national parks, an all-time high, up by more than 24 million people from a decade earlier. Acadia in Maine, 3,961,661 visitors in 2024. People sometimes speak about their happy place, where their soul is at peace or their senses come alive. For retired carpenter Jeffrey Wellman, Acadia is that place, and has been since I had my first diaper on, he says, 70 years ago. It's not just one thing, it's the whole thing, explained Wellman, who grew up in Maine but now lives in Marlborough, Massachusetts. We get the ocean, we get the forests, we get the inland beaches. It's just a paradise. Wellman, for one, thinks he's found a sliver of silver lining to the national park's funding cuts. Word of those budget woes have encouraged visitors here to have more respect for the park, he said. It used to be that people would leave all their trash around, but I'm noticing a lot more people are taking all their waste away. But as I drove and hiked around Acadia, which for 25 years has also been my happy place, I found that other tourists and locals couldn't shake their concerns about the future. Alyssa Goodstein, communications director for the Illinois AFL-CIO in Chicago, had just completed her first hikes on her first visit when I met her in a parking lot that provides access to Beach Mountain via several trails. The funding cuts were the impetus for her trip, said Goodstein, 37, a women in construction ball cap atop her head. I'm really afraid about what's happening to our national parks. Part of the allure of Acadia, which occupies about half of Mount Desert Island, traces to its special history in this coastal range of Maine, known as Down East. In the early 20th century, John Rockefeller Jr. gave thousands of acres and financed and played a key role in the construction of the park's iconic carriage roads and stone bridges. And the Friends of Acadia, an independent nonprofit, has long supported the park as its official philanthropic partner. Full disclosure, my husband and I have been donors. Eric Stiles, the group's president and chief executive, reminded me that Acadia's carriage roads were beset by real neglect that peaked in the 70s and 80s. Restoration took the ensuing decades, and he's worried about what happens in the park during this Trump administration. Acadia takes continual care and feeding, Stiles said, adding that should the current cuts hold and the projected cuts happen, what visitors see and experience would be highly impacted and visible in 5 to 10 years. We need the hiring freeze to be lifted, he said. That is absolutely essential. His worries extend to the small picturesque towns that share the island with the park. He noted that Acadia brings in $685 million annually for the local economy. Down East Maine rises or falls with Acadia, he said, So far, it's been rising, and there's too much at stake to not allow the park to operate with certainty. On a carriage road not far from the Jordan Pond House, a tourist favorite for its popovers, expansive lawn, and scenic view, I met Brad Jordan on a bike ride with friends. He's no relation to the clan for which the pond was named, but he's still deeply tied to the park through his business, Maine State Kayak and E-Bike. It has two locations in the immediate area that depend on vacationers to Acadia. When the administration earlier this year was axing thousands of federal workers, including park rangers, and freezing open positions, some of Jordan's customers delayed committing to their summer plans. That made his own staffing decisions more difficult. People were definitely holding off from reserving in advance, he said. While his numbers are now slightly ahead of last year's, he still has longer-term misgivings. Anytime you're cutting federal funds to a national park, he said, it's detrimental in terms of safety. At the Beach Mountain Trailhead, first-time visitor Goldstein offered an even stronger defense. Our national parks are the lungs of our country, she said. They represent some of the best places. And this portion of the article, written about Acadia National Park in Maine, was written by Karen Miller Pinciero. A park fact. The National Park Service's fiscal 2025 budget totals $3.3 billion. The White House has proposed cutting that by more than $1 billion for the next fiscal year, which starts in October 2025. Next, Zion, Utah. For 1,946,592 visitors in 2024. With its jagged red rock mountains, immense vistas, and steep canyons, Zion is a place that reminds you just how vast the American West remains. It's among the country's busiest national parks, famous both for the Narrows, a slot canyon carved by the Virgin River, and Angel's Landing, an ascent so perilous that climbers grasp chain ropes along the way, and so popular that they have to win a lottery space to attempt it. I was a first-time guest and met others like me, including a Kentucky couple celebrating their 35th anniversary as bighorn sheep bleated below them. But many were repeat visitors, and they were unsure what they'd find given the actions out of Washington, which initially had Zion losing a dozen rangers and 100 seasonal employees. I was a little bit concerned. Was there going to be enough services, enough people around to help? Said 54-year-old Catherine Hedrick of Wilmington, North Carolina, a former Zion tour guide who was on a trip with longtime friends. What's going to happen when people get lost or fall? Moments later, I noticed a young woman sitting on the ground, her head bloodied. Someone said she'd been bitten by a squirrel. Two rangers and an EMS worker arrived on the scene and soon wheeled her out on a rugged stretcher, underscoring the need for trained staffers in an often harsh environment. I later watched a ranger show several Mennonite hikers a rare snail, the wet rock Faiza, as it crawled amid ferns on a canyon wall. Zion is the only place in the world that the tiny creature is found. I worry about the things you can't see, said Andrew Halloran, 43, a product manager from Littleton, Massachusetts, who was traveling with his wife, Jen, and two kids, Ella, 8, and Braden, 9. Fourth graders like Braden get free entrance to national parks under the government's Every Kid Outdoors program, among the reasons for the family's first vacation to Zion. Folks like Aaron Rex, 51, an electrical engineer from Columbus, Ohio, didn't detect signs of the budget cuts, which, as a Trump voter, he supported. Bathrooms at the visitor's center and other prime spots were open, Rex noted, and park staff appeared to be clearing trash from trails. But other visitors told me they noticed empty entrance booths, lax parking enforcement, and shuttered bathrooms replaced in places by porta-potties near the Narrows trailhead. I started to wonder about staffing after I saw a massive cottonwood tree limb crash into the lodge parking lot. Nobody was injured, but nobody rushed to remove it either. Then one of the packed shuttle buses I rode around the park was delayed entry as we waited for a ranger to open a gate. Most rangers and even park volunteers said they were barred from discussing the federal funding situation. But a few were willing to talk. A still new ranger pointed to delays in various repairs and planned improvements within Zion. The popular Weeping Rock Trail, for instance, was still shuttered because of a rock slide. Morale also has been damaged, according to Ray Swigert, 77, a retired history teacher and longtime volunteer who helps track the critically endangered California condors that make their home in Zion. He relishes educating visitors about the birds, and this summer was watching a pair that he hoped would soon mate. In our conversation, with black-streaked canyon walls as the backdrop, Swigert offered his personal thoughts about the park's challenges. He had only admiration for its rangers and other workers, calling them underpaid, underappreciated, understaffed. They certainly deserve far more support than they get, he said. And this portion of a look at four national parks in the United States was written by Molly Hennessy Fisk. And a park fact, the National Park Service estimates its backlog of deferred maintenance was $22.9 billion at the end of fiscal year 2024. About this story, photos and video were taken by the reporter in each park. Story editing by Susan Levine. Copy editing by Gabby Morera de Nubila. Video production by Alyssa Shadiev-Koff. Video senior producing by Niti Upadhyay. 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Illustrations and design by Zachary Balkoff. 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And graphics by Nick Mortuopoulos. And the writers. Karen Brouillard is a Colorado-based national reporter covering the American West. Previously, she was an international news editor, a foreign correspondent in South Africa, Pakistan, and Israel, and a local reporter. She joined the Post in 2003. Kim Belware covers national and breaking news for The Washington Post. Karen Miller-Pensiero is standards editor of The Washington Post, a role she created in 2025. She joined after a 38-year career at The Wall Street Journal, where she was managing editor and held a variety of senior roles, including standards editor. She has been senior advisor to NYU's Ethics and Journalism Initiative and a Pulitzer Prize juror. And Molly Hennessy Fisk joined The Post in 2022 as a national reporter based in Texas covering breaking news and red states. This article, in Beloved National Parks, Summer Crowds Throng Despite Budget Cuts, appeared in the Washington Post on Wednesday, July 30th, 2025. And now for two New York Times trilobites. Starry skies may guide bogong moths home. A new study suggests that these Australian insects may be the first invertebrates to use the night sky as a compass during migration. Published on June 18, 2025 in the New York Times, this article is written by Alexa Robles-Gill. In the summer, the walls of the caves in the Australian Alps are tiled with bogong moths. Months before, billions of these small nocturnal insects migrate about 600 miles to this destination, a place they have never visited before. Seeking refuge from the summer heat, they travel across southeast Australia to these cool alpine caves. Then, in the fall, they migrate back to their breeding grounds where they eventually die. This remarkable journey has long puzzled scientists like Eric Warrant, a neurobiologist at Lund University in Sweden. How on earth do these moths know where to go? He said. Now, a study in the journal Nature by Dr. Warrant and his colleagues reveals the details of the insect's impressive feat, showing that the bogong moth may be the first invertebrate to use the starry night sky for migration. The findings suggest the insects use a set of internal compasses, one guided by the Earth's magnetic field and the other by the night sky, to reach their destination. That an insect brain that is smaller than the grain of rice is able to do this is just remarkable, said Basil Iljundi, a neuroscientist at the University of Oldenburg in Germany, who was not involved in the study. The Australian bogong moth could fit in the palm of your hand. It has a 2-inch long wingspan, a small set of eyes, and a brain that is roughly a tenth of the volume of a grain of rice. Despite their small size, they have played a big role in Australia. Once an important source of food for Indigenous Australians, the insect also holds a strong cultural value because of its impressive migration. Few insects undertake long-distance migration from dispersed breeding grounds to meet in a single, specific destination. The most famous example is the monarch butterfly, which relies on the sun as a visual compass. Like monarchs, bogong moths use the Earth's magnetic field for their long journey. They combine the magnetic compass with visual cues or markers, though researchers did not know what these were. To study which visual markers these creatures were using to migrate, the team created a flight simulator for captured moths. But catching these insects was no easy feat. After a series of droughts and wildfires spread across Australia from 2017 to 2020, bogong moth populations collapsed by 99.5%, according to researchers. Before the droughts, the cave walls could hold millions of moths. After, the caves were essentially devoid of them. It was terrible, Dr. Warrant said. The droughts eventually broke with the destructive wildfires that scorched Australia in 2020. Toward the end of the droughts, the team caught enough moths to conduct its experiments. The researchers placed the insects inside a lab-controlled simulator to test their behavior. They created a type of magnetic vacuum, stripping away the magnetic field inside the simulator. This allowed them to isolate the two compass systems and study only the visual one. The creature was tethered in the simulator, and the team projected the night sky on top, like a planetarium. They found that in the absence of the magnetic compass, the stars and the Milky Way were enough for the moth to orient itself in its migratory flight. If the researchers turned the projected sky 180 degrees, the moth would also turn. That was a huge surprise, Dr. Warren said. They could actually interpret the stars to find a geographic direction. To fully understand the navigation system, the team also studied the visual neurons in the moth's brain to confirm if the neural responses matched the behavior. In the experiment, the team inserted tiny electrodes into the insect's brain. By doing so, they measured the neuron's response to the same starry sky that provoked the behavioral response. As in the first experiment, the moth's neurons responded to the sky's rotation. The behavior and the neurobiology are hand in hand, said Roy Ristman, a biologist at Case Western Reserve University in Ohio, who was not involved in the study. Whenever you see a paper that does both of those things, that's a really cool thing. The two different compasses might be helpful when conditions favor one over the other, Dr. Ritzman said. For example, if there are cloudy skies or if the insect's magnetic compass is knocked out, having two maps is probably better than having one map, he added. Dr. Warren said the study was born out of utter curiosity and awe and opened up new avenues of research. How do the magnetic and night sky compasses work together? Is one more dominant than the other? Once the moths arrive in the mountains, are there other cues that lead them to the caves? We've always thought, oh, they are just simple animals, they just fly toward light, and those kinds of things, Dr. El-Jundi said. But the brain network and the ability of these animals to perform quite extraordinary and complex navigational tasks is just mind-blowing. The author, Alexa Robles-Gil, is a science reporter and a member of the 2025-2026 Times Fellowship Class, a program for journalists early in their careers. This New York Times trilobite, Starry Skies May Guide Bogong Moths Home, was published on June 18, 2025. Next, this dinosaur probably tweeted more than it roared. The anatomy of a Chinese fossil offers a hint that birdsong may be as old as the dinosaurs themselves. published on July 18, 2025, and written by Asher Elbein. Since the 1930s, dinosaurs have rumbled, snarled, and roared on film, but the fossilized inspirations for these cinematic creatures have preserved little evidence for any such dramatic voices. In a paper published last week in the journal PeerJ, researchers announced the discovery of a fossilized herbivorous dinosaur from China, preserving a surprisingly bird-like throat. It provides a clue that the origins of birdsong might go as far back as the beginning of dinosaurs themselves. The 2-foot-long dinosaur, which the researchers named Pulauosaurus, was discovered in 163-million-year-old rocks in northeastern China, said Jing Zhu, a paleontologist at the Chinese Academy of Sciences in Beijing and an author of the paper. The largely complete skeleton offers a strong and anatomical view into the fleet-footed beaked animal, an early member of the family that later produced duck-billed, hadrosaurs, and horned dinosaurs. The Jurassic period formation that produced Pulauosaurus is also the source of other dinosaur discoveries like the feathered proto-bird Anchiornis, the tiny bat-like Yi Qi, and the feathered herbivorous dinosaur Tianyulong. Unlike those animals, Pulauosaurus is not preserved with obvious soft tissues that could help better explain its living appearance. On some parts of the fossil, we thought we'd find very thin filaments, but we can't confirm that, Dr. Zhu said. The team did note interesting formations in the stomach region of the fossil, but hasn't determined what those are. They could be stomach contents, food eaten by this dinosaur, or organs, or maybe even eggs within the body, Dr. Zhu said. The most interesting remains were found within the throat. In vertebrates, vocal organs play an important role in protecting the airway and helping produce everything from simple hisses and grunts to speech. In most living reptiles, these tissues are composed of cartilage, and can produce simple bellows, grunts, groans, and chirps. Modern birds have vocal organs made up partially of delicate bones, allowing them to make much more complicated sounds, including, in some cases, mimicking human speech. The anatomy of dinosaur vocal organs has long been a mystery. Even when you have a dinosaur skeleton preserved, you don't always have these isolated bones preserved with other skull elements, Dr. Zhu said. They're very thin bones, very delicate, and hard to preserve. The first report of a non-bird dinosaur with fossilized vocal organs, the armored ankylosaur Pinacosaurus, which lived millions of years after Pulauosaurus, arrived only in 2023. While Pinacosaurus lacked the distinct voice box seen in birds, the researchers concluded its bony larynx was large and mobile enough to possibly help produce bird-like noises. Pulauosaurus seems to have had a similar vocal setup, Dr. Zhu said, albeit one that was less developed. Pulauosaurus and Pinacosaurus belong to dinosaur families separated from each other by millenniums of evolution. Each is also distant from the lineage that produced modern birds. While it's possible that they evolved independently in different lineages, Dr. Zhu said, the presence of similar vocal organs in distinct groups suggests that bird-like vocals might have emerged with dinosaurs' earliest ancestors over 230 million years ago. For now, the more complex vocal machinery found in everything from parrots to penguins, specifically their voice box, the syrinx, remains unknown in non-bird dinosaurs. But they might turn up one day in a well-preserved fossil, Dr. Zhu said. It's even possible that they already have and were simply misidentified, as the tiny, delicate bones are easy to miss. We hope that in the future we can find more specialized structures relating to sound so we can do research on how dinosaurs produced their voices, Dr. Zhu said. So what did Pulauosaurus sound like? Did it twitter, squeak, or chirp like a baby crocodile? We don't know, Dr. Zhu said. It could be some strange noise. This New York Times trilobite, posted on July 18, 2025, tells us that this dinosaur probably tweeted more than it roared. The anatomy of a Chinese fossil offers a hint that birdsong may be as old as the dinosaurs themselves. From advances in the April 2025 issue of Scientific American, in the Department of Collective Behavior, crawling traffic. Ants' strategies could help self-driving cars avoid traffic jams. From an airplane, cars crawling down the highway look like ants. But actual ants, unlike cars, somehow managed to avoid the scourge of stop-and-go traffic. Researchers are now studying these insects' cooperative tactics to learn how to program self-driving cars that don't jam up. The free flow of traffic becomes unstable as the density of cars increases on a highway. At 15 vehicles per mile per lane, one driver tapping their brakes can trigger a persistent wave of congestion. It's a kind of phase transition, like water turning from a liquid to a solid form, says Katsuhiro Nishinari, a mathematical physicist at the University of Tokyo, who studies these jamming transitions. Nishinari's previous research had shown that foraging ants can maintain their flow even at high densities. So what's their secret? In a recent study published in the journal Transportation Research Interdisciplinary Perspectives, researchers recorded Ochotelus ants on foraging trails and used traffic engineering models to analyze their movement. They found that the ants don't jam because they travel in groups of 3 to 20 that move at nearly constant rates while keeping good distances between one another, and they don't speed up to pass others. Human drivers at rush hour are hardly inclined to follow such rules. We are maximizing the interests of individuals, which is why at a given point you start to have a traffic jam, says study co-author Nicola Pugno, who studies sustainable engineering at the University of Trento in Italy. But self-driving cars, if they one day become ubiquitous, could have more cooperative programming. In one vision of this future, autonomous vehicles could share information with nearby cars to optimize traffic flow. Perhaps, the researchers suggest, by prioritizing constant speeds and headways, or by not passing others on the road. This vehicle network would be analogous to ants on a trail, which use scent to coordinate behavior while interacting with one another. There is no leader, but this organization emerges anyway, says Noah Pinter-Wollman, a behavioral scientist currently studying ants at the University of California in Los Angeles. And in both ant and vehicle traffic, this type of distributed system can be very, very strong and resilient, Nishinari says. Neither Nishinari nor Pinter-Wollman was involved in the new research. Still, ants can do a lot of things that cars, even self-driving ones, can't. Pinter-Wollman points out, ants can forage trails as wide as they like, unlike drivers stuck on highways. The insects do sometimes jam up when confined in tunnels, but to keep things moving, they'll find a way to walk on the ceiling, she says. Plus, unlike cars, ants don't crash. They can literally walk over one another. Today's drivers can learn at least one thing from ants to avoid causing traffic jam, Nishinari says. Don't tailgate. By leaving room between their car and the one ahead of them, drivers can absorb a wave of braking in dense traffic, conditions that would otherwise be amplified into a full-blown phantom traffic jam with no obvious cause. Drivers can absorb a wave of braking in dense traffic conditions that would otherwise be amplified into a full-blown phantom traffic jam with no obvious cause. Just keeping away, he says, can help traffic flow smoothly. This article, Crawling Traffic, in the Department of Collective Behavior, in the April 2025 issue of Scientific American, was written by Allison Parshall. From the Department of Biology, Microbiology, in the same issue of Scientific American, Sweet Gut, a microbe could be steering us toward the candy aisle. We might hate to admit it, but we aren't in complete control of our own bodies. Bacteria can sometimes reign supreme, even in our hankering for a cookie or a glass of sweet tea. A recent study in the journal Nature Microbiology identifies a connection between the abundance of a common bacterium in a person's gut and the amount of sugar the person consumes. The results could help researchers develop novel treatments for a variety of metabolic conditions. Yong Qiu Chen, a cancer biologist at China's Jiangnan University, and his team had been investigating the role of a protein called free fatty acid receptor 4, FFAR4, in mice's fat metabolism process. Initially, they put the rodents on a high-fat diet. One day, I suggested using a high-carbohydrate, high-sugar diet for comparison, and the results were surprising, Chen says. We expected that a fatty acid receptor may regulate fat preference. Surprisingly, it modulates sugar craving instead. Chen's team found that less FFAR4 in mice correlated with a greater preference for the high-sugar diet. The researchers also compared FFAR4 levels in both mice and humans with diabetes with those in counterparts without the condition, and the levels turned out to be significantly lower in the diabetes group. That's where the gut microbiome comes in. The scientists also found that in mice, lower FFAR4 levels were tied to a decreased abundance of a gut microbe called Bacteroides vulgatus. The researchers investigated how this bacterium might be involved and found that a metabolite produced by B. vulgatus, pantothenate, better known as vitamin B5, triggers production of the hormone GLP-1, which regulates appetite. In other words, less FFAR4 means less of the gut microbe, and less pantothenate and less GLP-1. This newly identified interplay of receptors, hormones, and appetite reveals just one of the stealthy ways our gut microbes work to keep us healthy. I was happy to find that the study further supports the existence of intrinsic interactions between host and microbiome, says Dr. Fetisoff, a physiologist at the University of Rouen, Normandy, in France, who was not involved in the research. He says the identification of pantothenate from the microbiome as a molecule that stimulates GLP-1 secretion and reduces sugar preference is a major finding because it could open up new treatments for type 2 diabetes. Alyssa Caffrey, a microbiology and immunology doctorate candidate at Stanford University, agrees, noting the potential of vitamin B5 supplementation or even a drug to increase the amount of FFAR4, although more research, including clinical trials, is needed first. Caffrey was also not involved in the study. But there are still unanswered questions. The microbiome isn't the only microbe that influences GLP-1 production. B. vulgatus isn't the only microbe that influences GLP-1 production. Fetisoff's team previously found that Escherichia coli also stimulates its release. Comparing B. vulgatus with other GLP-regulating factors needs further exploration, Chen says. This article filed by Claire Maldorelli. And in the Department of Health, altitude aptitude. An unlikely organ helps Sherpas thrive at extreme altitudes. For most mountaineers, some level of altitude sickness is inevitable. But indigenous highlanders living on the Tibetan Plateau, known as Sherpas, have inhabited the high Himalaya long enough to have an evolutionary edge at tolerating elevation compared with lowlanders born and raised further down. For a study in the Proceedings of the National Academy of Sciences, USA, researchers compared Sherpa and lowlander blood samples during a Himalayan trek to investigate the Sherpa's aptitude for altitude, and they found a crucial clue in the kidney. The thinner atmosphere up high can lead to hypoxia, a dangerous lack of oxygen. This condition, which often occurs during medical events such as heart failure, can also cause acute altitude sickness. Mountaineers can become nauseated, dizzy, and disoriented, in severe cases developing deadly fluid buildup in the lungs and brain. Studying the physical responses of altitude-adapted people reveals how their bodies keep them healthy during hypoxia. Hypoxic people breathe faster to bring more oxygen into their lungs, but extra breathing also empties the lungs of more carbon dioxide than usual, which in turn reduces the production of carbonic acid in the blood. And even tiny changes in acidity risk damaging the proteins and enzymes that keep our cells functioning. Once blood acidity shifts, the only thing that can fix it is the kidneys, says study co-author Trevor Day, a physiologist at Mount Royal University in Alberta. To examine Highlanders' blood acidity at altitude, Day and his colleagues recruited 14 Sherpas and 15 lowlanders from among university students in Kathmandu, Nepal, and ran initial blood tests at 4,200 feet. Next came a 9-day journey to 14,000 feet to take another blood sample. The lowlanders' blood became more alkaline as they ascended, but Sherpas' blood acidity didn't change. Their kidneys' filtering action balanced the alkaline and acidic ions. All study participants lived in lowland areas in the months before the expedition. This window left plenty of time to undo temporary altitude acclimation from spending time higher up. So the Sherpas' improved blood acidity regulation is most likely from permanent differences between highlander and lowlander kidneys, the researchers say. We think there are genetic changes that drive differences in kidney function, says Day, who hopes to isolate them. These results complement earlier findings that Sherpas have more blood plasma than other people. This watery liquid thins their blood so it can flow faster and deliver oxygen throughout the body more quickly. The kidney is really involved in regulating plasma volume, says biological anthropologist Cynthia Beale of Case Western Reserve University, who was not involved with Day's study. Together, these findings highlight the kidneys as unsung heroes during hypoxia and as a key focus for future research on the effects of high altitudes. This article, Altitude Aptitude, was written by Sasha Warren and appears in Advances in the April 2025 issue of Scientific American. And that brings us to the end of today's broadcast of Science Matters. My name is Cynthia Ellick, and I've been your host today on Sun Sounds of Arizona. And remember, if you missed any part of this program, you can access it on demand at sunsounds.org and click Broadcast Info and Audio. Thank you so much for listening, and please join me again next week.
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Hello, and welcome to your Assistive Technology Update, a weekly dose of information that keeps you up to date on the latest developments in the field of technology designed to assist individuals with disabilities and special needs. I'm your host, Josh Anderson, with the Indata Project at Easter Seals Crossroads in beautiful Indianapolis, Indiana. Welcome to episode 793 of Assistive Technology Update. It is scheduled to be released on August 7th, 2026. On our first show here in August, we are excited to welcome Chris Much back to the show. Chris is here to talk all about speaking access and all of the amazing updates and changes that have happened to the program since we last had him on back in 2021. We're also joined once again by Ale Gonzalez with Bridging Apps, with an app worth mentioning. Don't forget, listeners, if you ever have a question, comment, something else you want to chime in on, or maybe somebody you have that we could have as a guest on the show, something you want to learn more about, please do not hesitate to reach out. You can always send us an email at tech@easterseals.org or give us a call on our listener line at 317-721-7124. As always, folks, we can't wait to hear from you. Thank you for listening. Let's go ahead and get on with the show.

0: listeners, as you may know, here at Indata, we do full-day trainings all throughout the year, and I'm very excited to announce that our next full-day training is coming up on August 26th, 2026, and it is over wearable assistive technology. This training will be in person here at Easter Seals Crossroads in Indianapolis, Indiana, but we will be streaming it. So if you are not able to make it here to our office, well, I'd say try to find a way. But if you're not able to make it here to the office, you can log in online. You do have to register beforehand, and I will put a link down in the show notes so that you can easily get over and register. With that link, you can also get into the archive of our previous full-day training. So if there's something you want to learn more about, or maybe a training that you attended that you want to watch again, you can always find them in there. But as far as our wearable AT training coming up on August 26th, this training will be over all kinds of different wearable assistive technology for health and wellness, for control, to help with vision, community access, work, and a whole myriad of other needs. If you're here in person, you'll get to try out some of these amazing accommodations. And if you're online, we'll make sure to try to keep you as involved as possible. If you happen to need continuing education units for certifications or other needs, you can get CEUs by attending our trainings. So whether you're new to assistive technology, an old pro, or just looking to learn a little bit more, please do attend our Indata full-day training coming up on August 26th, 2026, over wearable assistive technology. The training will be from 9 a.m. to 3 p.m. Eastern Time, and again, it will be in person here at Easter Seals Crossroads, and also online streamed via Zoom. You do have to register in order to attend the training, and I will put a link down in the show notes to go and get to the registration. All of us here in Data look forward to seeing you there, either in person or remotely, on August 26th for Wearable Assistive Technology Full Day Training. Listeners, next up on the show, we're very excited to welcome back Ale Gonzalez from Bridging Apps with an app worth mentioning.
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1: Today, listeners, I am excited to welcome Christopher back to the show. Now, he was here back in April of 2021 to tell us about speaking access, and I really enjoyed learning more about this amazing voice access tool. Well, he's been nice enough to take the time to come back on Assistive Technology Update and tell us about the exciting updates to the software and how it can assist individuals with accessing their computer through voice, even when using a screen reader. Christopher, welcome back to the show.
2: Thanks for having me, Josh.
1: Yeah, I'm excited to get into talking about the tech, but for the folks who haven't heard you on here before, could you tell us a little bit about yourself?
2: Yeah, I would love to share with your listeners. My story is a little different. I'm a little bit older, and I have been... There's only one way to say this. I was a professional chainsaw carver for 30 years.
1: Nice.
2: And the only reason I mention that is that most people go, huh? Assistive technology, chainsaw carving? That doesn't really make a lot of sense. Well, for me, it does, because when I was a carver, you learn to get into a lot of challenges. Like I've done a 6,000-pound bar that had to get into a building and make it flat. I've done a big totem pole. And the point is that when you're an artist and when you're being creative, you, especially when you have customers paying you to get the product done, you get creative. You find solutions to problems and you think outside the box. And that's why I think it's relative to speaking access, is because when I encountered the software, when I encountered the technology, I think someone needed to, it's great technology, it was awesome, and it still is, but it could be adapted to, right? I mean, there's a car can always go faster.
1: No, that's true, and I always love hearing how people get to where they are, and yeah, being a chainsaw artist, a totally normal path to kind of get there. I used to be an indoor skydiving instructor, so you know, it's amazing.
2: Really?
1: The different ways you end up finding. Yeah, I had a lot of jobs before I kind of found my way over here, so, but we could take up a whole show probably talking about those and bore the people half to death hearing about all the different things, so, but we've got you on here to talk about speaking access. So I guess start with kind of big picture, Christopher. What is speaking access?
2: Speaking access is designed out of the idea when I was about 6 years ago, I was dealing with a customer, one of my chainsaw carving customers, and he was blind from birth. And he was just he had his computer with no screen, and with his permission, obviously, he was moving around just doing some stuff on the computer. I'd never seen I'd never heard a screen reader before. And of course, he was an expert, so he had it turned right up. And it was going crazy, all over the place. But once I got over that and understood what was going on, I was fascinated by the technology. And I went home, I downloaded NVDA, which is a not open source, but it's donationware, so you can get it, and it's a $10 donation, and it's a great program. Downloaded it, started trying it, and I found it extremely difficult. More than likely from being sighted my whole life. But when with that said and done, I was sitting there after, this was just a thing of fancy for me, just to try it out as an experiment. And then it dawned on me, wow, there's a lot of people that lose their sight later in life. And how dramatic would this be? I don't know if you know this, Josh, but there's like 300 plus shortcut keys.
1: Yeah.
2: And if you're a professional and you losing, especially an accountant or something like that, not only is it dramatic, but now you also have to try to figure out how to adapt to the computer. And anyways, so I just thought I would try to come up with something, and that's what speaking access is.
1: Yeah, no, I do believe you with the 300 different keystrokes, and it's I don't do direct service as much, but I used to train people on how to use kind of JAWS and NVDA, and I can still remember, you know, they'd be like, well, you know, after training, will I be as good as you? I was like, God, I hope you're better. Like, you're going to use this all the time. You know, I still stare at the screen or occasionally try to touch the mouse or things. Like, you don't get to do that. So you've got to learn all these kinds of things. And I also love that you brought up, you know, turning the voice up, just because I know whenever I'd work with folks who've been, you know, blind for a very long time, used to using screen readers, you know, I'd help them with maybe installation, some setup. Then they'd turn that voice up so fast that I was like, well, I guess demonstrate you can do a few things and we'll call it good, because I have no idea what it's saying anymore.
2: And you don't have to worry about me stealing your information because I can't hear it.
1: Yeah, he could be saying your social security number. I got no idea. Well, so, Christopher, how does speaking access allow for kind of easier access to be able to get around, happen to learn all those different keystrokes?
2: Well, Josh, we didn't mention it before, but could I just show you? Can we do that?
1: Oh, or would you rather? Certainly.
2: Okay, so I'll just share the screen then.
3: Screen sharing meeting controls window. Stereo, high fidelity, checked alert.
2: Can you hear that okay, Josh?
1: Yep, it's coming through perfect.
2: Okay, so I think the best thing to do is to get into the point that it's shortcut keys, right? So, browser, tab 3, access time,
4: 7:11 a.m.
2: Navigate programs,
3: task view window, running applications,
2: right key two times,
3: new volume, D,
2: enter
3: column,
2: key.
3: New volume, D.
2: Anyways, that was a bad example in that, in the sense that, well, what it allows you to do is it allows you to navigate the computer with your voice. And, right? So it allows you to, so you can control the browser. Right now, sometimes Zoom interferes with this, the system just a little bit, just the more sensitive keys. So, 300 shortcut keys. Yeah. They're hard to remember. Especially the ones, I mean, obviously control copy, ones like that, most people understand, mm-hmm. but a lot of, especially if you have, like ones you don't use very often, like, show notifications. I know that one of the most irritating things is, show notifications. Like, you know how the notifications bar will go ding?
1: Oh, yes.
2: And you're sitting there and you're going, what the heck is that bloody...
1: Where is it?
2: Yeah, yeah. Well, my program, all you have to do is say desktop commands.
4: Presently in desktop commands. 6 items in list. 1 desktop notifications.
2: Desktop notifications.
4: Closing menu.
3: Quick settings window.
2: Escape key. Okay, so what that is, I just went through the menu really quick, just so, because we go on. So what it is it's a searchable menu. You can access it two ways. You can start by saying access menu, and then it'll go through start out. And what it does is it opens up. Speaking Access is a program that's not like many other. The window changes shape, so everything stays within inside the program. And it's an audio-only program, so it's meant to stay in the background. Like, right now, I have it up at the front, but normally it's meant to be in the background so that the browser's showing, and it's not on the screen. It's not in focus. So what the menu does is it drops down, and then it'll say what list you're in and how many items are in that list and start reading it out loud. And as soon as you hear the item, like you heard with desktop commands, you just say desktop notifications once you hear it, and then it'll pause for a second, it'll shut the menu down, and then it'll go execute the program. That was a really big requested ability.
1: Mm-hmm. Nice, nice. And Christopher, kind of while you're on that, you know, like I said, it's been, oh gosh, you know, over 5 years since we had you on. What are some of the updates and the new pieces to Speaking Access that have been added in the last 5 years?
2: Well, in the last 5 years, I actually went to market. When we were talking, I thought I was going to be going to market in the next 6 months, and then I realized that Microsoft Store got in the way. Like a whole bunch, nothing against Microsoft Store at all. Mm-hmm. But I didn't realize it would take 3 years to get all that combined. But the other thing that I wanted to get done was the update was, it's a completely new kind of, I mean, I love it and it's natural, but until like so many things, until you learn to walk, it's not natural, yeah. right? Yep. So even that, like when we're older, walking is very natural, but until you get there, you got to learn it. So what I really wanted was, I didn't want to replace instructors because you can never replace that one-on-one. But when you go away, the instructor can lose ground. So what I wanted was there's 10 lessons that are included with Speaking Access that'll show you how to dictate text, how to use the menu, how to move around documents, the browser, and all that information.
1: Nice.
2: And they're real time. They have videos, and you actually can, it'll actually work with it. So, in other words, it'll ask you for commands. It'll walk you through, actually in real time, walk you through a lesson.
1: Oh, that's awesome. Yeah, because like you said, sometimes it's hard to know, you know, how to really use it or anything like that. And it's a completely different access method from what people are used to.
2: Yeah. Oh, before I get it, can I say two things?
1: Yeah.
2: Okay, so it requires no activation. In other words, it's always listening. And I forgot the second thing.
1: That's fine. I'm sure it'll come to you, or maybe I'll even be able to ask the right question and get that out of you here very, very soon. Christopher, so I can think about it because I kind of work in assistive technology and this all the time, but kind of who would benefit from using Speaking Access?
2: Okay, so the way the Speaking Access was developed, the first generation was audio only. Absolutely no visual interface whatsoever, and that was working really well. And then we started realizing that this could help a lot of other users, particularly ones that use a screen. And so spent another 3 years adapting it so that it was a visual product as well. And so that did two things. One, it opened up to more to visually impaired dyslexics, and other exciting part, people that have pain using the keyboard,
1: yeah.
2: right? Because you don't have to use the keyboard. Like, I could literally unplug my keyboard right now. And the other thing is it has commands for, like, well, obviously you can go copy selection, paste selection, mm-hmm. but one of the things it does is you can do multiple tab keys. Like, you know how you have to, with the screen reader, you sometimes have to tab like 8 times?
1: Yes.
2: Yep. Well, with, yeah. So with Speaking Access, all you have to do is say next key 8 times.
1: Oh, nice.
2: Up, right? Enter key 5 times, up key 8 times. So there are multiple key functions that you can do with that. And the other thing that it did is because I can broaden the market and there's a lot more customers, I can bring down the price from what was suggested of $200 US down to $30 US.
1: Oh, wow. And Christopher, I don't always talk about price on here just because I'm always afraid someone's going to listen to this 25 years in the future and the price will be different. But since you kind of brought that up, the $30, is that kind of a one-time fee? Is that yearly, monthly? How does that work?
2: That's a one-time thing. Believe it or not, in this day and age, yeah, you're going to own it for $30 until you buy a new computer or it breaks.
1: Well, there you
2: your
1: go.
2: Your computer.
1: Well, but still, but you're still not, you know, kind of locked into a subscription for something you rely on. So that's always
2: no, that, I can't. No. Isn't that wild? No, you are not.
1: Awesome. And I love that you kind of brought up, you know, just going back to what you said just before, just opening it up to so many more users. Because, there's so many different needs, you know, that I may not need a screen reader because I may not even be low vision or blind, but I can still use a different access method to get in there. So I love that you're getting to those folks too, and being able to give them, I almost said Speaking Access, but giving them Speaking Access by giving them access to Speaking Access. That goes probably too many of the same words there. But.
2: Well, access is a pretty popular word for accessibility products.
1: True. Christopher, you probably got a ton of these, but can you tell us a story about maybe a user that you've heard from or worked with and just kind of their experience with Speaking Access?
2: Yeah, I was dealing with one customer, and he ended up getting the program, and he found it that he really liked it because he lost his vision later in life, and he found it very helpful. He found it solid, and what did one customer say? I opened it up, and it just worked. And I mean, I'd hate to say it, but in this day and age of software stuff, that sometimes that's just a good enough statement.
1: No, you're right. I don't always wonder, and sometimes it's kind of necessary, but I'm like, you know, with the technology advances and everything else, it's like nothing should be hard anymore. You know, you shouldn't have to be a computer programmer or, you know, have went to college for 10 years just to be able to access the things that you're trying to use. So I love that it just, yeah, works out of the box and just makes it accessible to a lot more folks because they're actually able to use it.
2: Perfect. Yeah. Could I just, I want to show you one more thing I'm excited about.
1: Yeah, most definitely.
2: That I know that your users would like. It's uniquely, it's called Post Mode. It's dictation for audio users. This is meant to completely be for audio users. So whenever you're ready, I'll just go into it.
1: Go right on ahead, Christopher.
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4: Main task area, ready.
2: So did that make sense what was happening?
1: No, it totally did, and it was kind of... conversational isn't the right word, but I mean it was conversational on it. Also, I have to give you just kudos. I will not demonstrate anything dictation-based in public ever again because it is the number one thing that will just make me look silly in front of folks. And you were able to actually do it there, and it came through really well. No, and that was actually going to be kind of one of my questions because I know with other programs that maybe rely on dictation, a lot of times when you need to edit or make sure that you're writing it correctly... a lot of folks have challenges, but you kind of showed me it's pretty simple to get down to the letter, to get down to what is it saying, how is it actually putting it, and I like that it's telling you where the capitals are, where the symbols are, and actually kind of allowing you to not visually have to access it in order to get all that input.
2: Yes, and that's you nailed it. You picked right up on it, and it's not meant to be an editor. What it's meant to do is just put the text together, and then what you do is you take it over to Notepad or what used to be WordPad, but they don't. That's not on Windows 11 anymore. But say Notepad, you go there. All you do is you say the program isn't, like I said, the program's not in focus. It's in the background, so Notepad will come up. All the text so long as the screen is in focus, the cursor is in focus, pardon me, all you have to do is say access post, and it'll take the text from the program and then paste it into Notepad. And then you use the commands from access. You can go, say, like, Windows Find, and then say that you want to go capitalize a letter. You just say print the word that you want, and then enter key, that's what you say, and it'll go find the word for you. So all those commands are in there. So speaking access is to put all the nit and grit together, and then it carries over and allows you to work with the workstation. The other thing that I forgot that you did help me remember, it's always listening. It doesn't have a wake-up call. And anywhere you go, there's three different areas in the program. If you say access help, it will always give you a walkthrough on how to get out of trouble.
1: that's always the best part because, that's always kind of a fear, especially for folks with new things. It's like, oh gosh, you know, I don't know where I am. I'm down the rabbit hole of doing stuff, and I can't remember where I started and all that. So I love that you can actually be able to get to that. Christopher, if our listeners want to find out more or try out Speaking Access kind of for themselves, what's a good way for them to do that?
2: Well, if you want to, you can go to speakingaccess.com. That's the best place to reach us, and there you can get all the particulars. And the other thing that's fascinating is I've been talking this whole time with with Speaking Access wide open, mm-hmm. and it hasn't given us any feedback, has it?
1: No, none whatsoever. I was wondering. Again, I told you, like, my biggest fear is anything speech-based in public. So I was just waiting for your computer to start yelling at you or saying the wrong thing. And no, besides when you're actually talking to it, I haven't heard it say a word.
2: Yeah, no, I just wanted to point that out because I'm just gloating. Because, as you know, most of the time it can go... it took a lot of work to do that.
1: Yeah, so most definitely. And listeners, I can tell you, I did not go back in and edit, you know, out all the mishaps and things like that. So I don't know if you spent all morning making it do what we're supposed to do, but yeah, very, very impressive, Christopher. Well, Christopher, we'll put links down to speakingaccess.com down in the show notes so that folks can easily find it and easily kind of try it out for themselves and everything else. And thank you so much for coming back on the show, for telling us all the updates. And yeah, I'd forgotten that we were still kind of in the whole beta phase last time we had you on. So I'm glad that it's out there and available to the folks that it's able to help.
2: Thank you very much, Joss. And thank you to your listeners. And you have a wonderful day.
1: Do you have a question about assistive technology? Do you have a suggestion for someone we should interview on an assistive technology update? 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A special thanks to Nicole Prieto for scheduling our amazing guests and making a mess of my schedule. Today's show was produced, edited, hosted, and fought over by yours truly. The opinions expressed by our guests are their own and may or may not reflect those of the Indata Project, Easters Hills Crossroads, our supporting partners, or this host. This was your assistive technology update. I'm Josh Anderson with the Indata Project at Easters Hills Crossroads in beautiful Indianapolis, Indiana. We look forward to seeing you next time. Bye-bye.
5: 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Thank a volunteer. 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
1: So if you're just joining us,
2: we're embarking on an interesting topic.
1: We're in the middle of a conversation with Jeff Thompson, Beth Gustin, Robin Ennis. There are lots of apps out there that can connect you via voice chat to other people with common interests.
3: I think the acceptance of getting older, just like the acceptance of your blindness and accepting that this is the path that we're going down, is and was a challenge.
4: As we get older, some people may get defeated or feel like they won't be able to catch on in regards to that, which impedes on their independence.
1: My name is Beth, licensed professional counselor here in Colorado, with my co-host Robin Ennis, licensed clinical social worker, also here in Colorado. And we also have the amazing Jeff Thompson with us today. And we've been talking about isolation, which is a problem for many of us, but I think it's a problem even more so as we age. And there's a lot of reasons for that. So we've been discussing that before we officially began recording this podcast episode.
4: Hey, everyone. And it's very true. You know, as we get older, there's a lot of articles and even news programming that have talked about how it's harder to make friends when we're not in school, right? That's when we're in school, whether it's elementary, high school, college, whatever it may be, that's when we tend to be around people a lot of the time, and we tend to branch out more socially. As we start to leave school, right, we spend a lot of our time at work. And so we spend a lot more time around colleagues, and actually some people even said we spend more time at work than with our family. But then what happens when we retire, right? And then that's where it can become even more prevalent, the isolation or lack of friends.
3: Yeah. Hey, everyone. I was talking about the COVID thing before we started here, how all of us were like isolated, or you couldn't go out to gatherings and groups, and it was really different. And then when it opened up again, we had to relearn, myself, I know for a fact, had to, you know, get used to natural conversations in groups. That isolation kind of brings you back into a place, and then you have to go back out again. So like you said, when you're a senior, it slowly gets more isolating in a sense as people drift apart a little bit, children move away, and situations change.
1: I agree. And I think, you know, as we get older, our friend group tends to die off, unfortunately, because we're all getting older. And many people don't want to move into independent living facilities and things like that, but they can be really helpful because, as I kind of joke, when you're in school as a kid, you're kind of forced to make friends for 40 hours a week, roughly. And the same is true when you're at work. And the same can be said for living in a retirement community, because there's activities, if you choose to partake in them, that can help reduce isolation, but that isn't always affordable. That isn't always feasible. And so if you're living at home and you are older, it's a lot more work to build a community to reduce isolation. It takes way more energy and way more effort.
4: It does take a lot of work, way more energy and way more effort. I want to add to that list is courage. It takes a lot of courage to branch out and meet new people. I've heard some people in my caseload of varying ages say, yeah, but when, like, let's just say, for example, a client who has a disability. Well, but now I've got to branch out and meet somebody new, and there comes that sense of emotional and physical safety. How will I be perceived or received by that person? So you really have to open yourself up to a new level of vulnerability. But that's where trust comes into play, right? With any ability status, getting to know a person and figuring out, okay, is this person somebody who is authentic, somebody who I feel like I can get along with, that we have hobbies, and somebody that I can trust. And thinking about different avenues to where you can be able to, again, take that step to branch out and to meet those people, that really comes down to what interests you. They have different groups, you know, like Beth mentioned, at retirement places, or even, you know, whether it's ARP or AARP. I know meetups have different groups according to interest. I know for sure when some people hear the word retirement center or independent living center, that can be scary within itself too. Like, well, no, I don't want to be put in one of those, or I don't want to lose even more independence or whatever it may be. I think it's just trying to figure out what makes you feel comfortable in those different areas.
3: I think sometimes it starts with a phone call or returning a text. I went through some of my contacts and stuff, and all of a sudden I stop at one and go, you know what? I drop them a line, or I send them an email, or I make contact with them. And lately, what I've been doing, and this pertains to it a little bit, is I've been, like, if someone I notice has had an impact on me over the last, you know, decades or years or something, I just send them a positive note like, hey, I want to thank you for what you've been doing. One person was in theater. I said, you've always been in the children's theater. You've been in the community theater. You've done this since high school, and you're still doing it today. And I'm sure you've impacted a lot of people. And I sent that, and it really brightened their day. And about 3 weeks later, there was an email back, you know, or, you know, a message back, a text, a phone call. And I've been doing this a little bit more intentionally, trying to just stay connected a little bit with some people out there. As Beth, you said, some people are dying off, and it gets thinner in the realm of people that I would be hanging out with and stuff. So taking that initiative to make contact with people opens up opportunities as well.
1: It definitely gets lonely, I think, as we get older. And not that we're not lonely now in some respects, but I think we can get lonelier if we have a good support system or a good friendship circle, and people do die off. And I think it takes a lot of courage to reach out to people, even if it's friends or contacts. I'm glad you're doing that. And I think I wish we all could do that, because it does. It makes a world of difference if we just reach out, even like one person a week. You know, if that's all you can do, that's a good start. I hear somebody saying, well, I don't have anyone to reach out to. Okay, well, start small. You know, can you get to your local coffee shop and just challenge yourself to go there once a week? You'll meet people. You know, can you go to your local library? Can you go to your active adult center and just see what they have to offer? You don't have to sign up for anything, but go and see what's out there. You don't know until you gather information.
4: Right.
1: Even a phone call to the active adult center nearest you to say, hey, I'm feeling isolated and I'd like to change that. What do you offer? You don't even have to go. You can just call. There's a lot of things we can do to help ourselves reduce isolation if we can get past the fear.
4: Yeah. And it's taking and breaking it down to steps, right? That's like you just said, even if you don't go to the place, making that phone call, that's the first step. So breaking it down into SMART goals, more achievable goals, so that you can say, oh, look, at least I did that. So then maybe next week I'll actually be able, I made that phone call, so maybe I'll be able to go for a tour. Maybe that'll be the first step. I feel like breaking it down into smaller steps helps things be less unknown, right? The unknown creates that level of fear too. So the more that you know about something, that can help ease that level of anxiety. But Beth and Jeff, both of you mentioned, you know, contacting people. And I think that's a really good idea. I think also too, that I've been hearing is that when we get older, right, and we have these really good friends, and then they pass away, and their absence is very much felt. And then also, too, it causes us two different things. First is to think about, wow, I wish I did keep into contact with them more. Like was already mentioned, you know, maybe even it's setting aside 10 minutes or so to call somebody. That can be helpful. And I know me as a person, that's what I need to get better at, it because life is short, but it's also too good to spend time with the people around us. The other thing too is I think that we start to think about our own mortality, which can cause us to feel even more alone as we get older. Okay, so this is happening to my friends, people around me, people are my age. That's scary. That means that this is going to eventually happen to me. So it causes people to confront that level of fear of death as well.
3: I think the acceptance of getting older, like just like the acceptance of your blindness and accepting that this is the path that we're going down, is and was a challenge. And as you get older, here it comes, the reality of your surroundings, the people that you once knew. The generation ahead of you is thinning down, and you realize it's a road that leads to there, and the isolation just kind of makes that grow into a way that it's uncomfortable sometimes. And mm-hmm. if you can make contacts with people, maybe they're thinking the same thing, and maybe that conversation can draw you to or a group of people together in a sense that, hey, we got to stick together and do something about it, or I got to get out more, or I got to find a way of getting out more, or what's going on in the city, what's going on in my community, what's going on in associations, organizations, and that type of thing. Or am I turning down those birthday party invites? Am I turning down things? Am I compounding this, or am I doing something about it to alleviate it?
4: Yep. I want to add that to culture, because there are some cultures who are very collective and where they view getting older as wisdom, right? It's a prized possession. It's something to be gained. And whereas I think in more individualistic societies as ours, getting older is more challenging because it's more viewed in the realm of what are we losing versus what are we gaining.
1: I agree with that. And I think I'm thinking two things. I'm thinking one, death cafes are coming to mind, which is where you actually go and you talk about all things death. And it can really help with that acceptance piece if there is a death cafe near you. But more importantly, I think something else to touch on here is we're discussing aging, but we haven't discussed in depth aging with a disability, which compounds the isolation, in my opinion. Because if we're losing our sight, for example, we have to relearn how to do all these things we've done our whole lives. We have to get comfortable getting in a car with strangers if we can't drive anymore. And we're taught our whole lives not to do that. And so going back to breaking things into steps, I think there's additional steps we have to take, or even more courage in some respects that we need to have so that we can get out of the house.
4: Yes, yes, I agree. And that's one thing that I've been talking about with my clients. I want to throw a shout out to the caller really quick who brought up this topic, because it is something that a lot of people are facing. And again, we do listen to your phone calls and your emails. So thank you for the caller. I hope you know who you are, but thank you for bringing this up, because aging and disability does add challenges, especially if your disability requires use of technology. I know that quite a few individuals on my caseload, that's a challenge, is they feel like, well, now that I'm getting older, my memory is changing, and I have to remember all of these, like, let's say a screen reader. I have to remember all of these different keystrokes, and it's hard for me to retain the information. And technology can be very daunting to learn, and it's constantly changing. And so as we get older, some people may get defeated or feel like they won't be able to catch on in regards to that, which impedes on their independence, because now technology, a lot of it does help us become more independent.
3: I think when you're talking about technology, there's stuff like Instacart, an app that you can get on your phone and you can do your shopping. And we all loved that at one point, because otherwise we would have to find a ride. We would have to find someone to help us do this. And it involved a chain of events that would have to come about. And miraculously, you got groceries. And now with Instacart and stuff, you can just swipe and tap and do this, wait a little while, and they're at the door. You just have to bring them in. But that takes away that interaction that you had with your shopper, with the person who drives. You know, if you worked it out every 2 weeks or something, once a week or something, that you do stuff like that. These apps have, like, combining aging and combining a disability. The things that are helping us are also isolating us too, in a sense, because we don't need help with everything else. Where at one point in my journey, I did involve a driver. I did involve my family more and stuff. And now the more independent I became, the more easier it is to fall into isolating myself.
1: I agree. It's also challenging to learn those apps. So I think of my clients who are older and who now have to learn enough technology to learn how to use an app to get their groceries. And that's an extra layer of challenge that it can be really hard to master that. And so I think there's this extra layer of like, well, now what do I do? Because I don't know anyone who can give me a ride necessarily. I don't know how to use the app. How am I going to get my groceries? And we all figure it out. We all find our system. We find our way. But I think I just want to highlight the challenge to learning the technology to get your groceries, for example. And you're right, Jeff. I think technology is wonderful, but it has actually increased isolation in many respects. On the other hand, if you are a fan of, say, like Discord, or I think Clubhouse is still around. I don't know, like WhatsApp, maybe another example, but there are lots of apps out there that can connect you via voice chat to other people with common interests. And again, you have to use the technology, but there are ways to reduce isolation and never leave your house. I'm not supporting them. I think getting out of your house is better. But again, if we're starting small, if virtual is what you can do, then do it.
4: I agree. There's also two things that I want to add to that, though. Going back to Instacart or any other shopping app, I feel like it is a building block, right? To get people familiar with shopping, like let's say they have a visual disability or whatever it may be, building up their confidence in that way. However, though, with those apps, and as we get older, or if we don't have employment, those apps can be expensive in terms of delivery fees or service fees, all of those fees. When I get to the end, I'm like, how did it get that expensive? So that's another drawback. And if people are able to go in person, like if they have transportation, luckily in Colorado, you know, for people who don't ride the bus system, we have AccessoRide, which is through the regional transportation district. It's a special bus for those with disabilities, or they've teamed up with Uber and Lyft to offer vouchers for individuals as well. Check to see what your state has in terms of free or low cost transportation so that you could go to the store in person and ask for a personal shopper, because they do have those. And that way you can get the interaction and be able to feel your fruits or your vegetables or whatever it may be.
3: I think too, with vocational rehab, especially in the senior units, they do have groups that meet, and it might be in the kitchen to learn more about labeling your kitchen or some tips and tricks that people are using. And you might be able to bring some of your skills there to help others as well. Not only is it an opportunity to learn stuff, but it's an opportunity to get to know other people who may be going through the same thing, especially in the age group that you're in. And if you're younger than that, there are organizations out there that do gather, and then they have divisions that are geared towards interests that you may have, where that might be something that you want to do. I know the ACB has a lot of online stuff that groups meet and they talk and chat, and they have schedules and stuff. It always seems like they have something going on, which is impressive to see that they have that. And they have something that goes out each night, so you can see what's coming up on that day, and you can tune into some stuff, which may lead to you getting to know other people and finding out what their situation's like and see how it compares to yours. And maybe there's some solutions there.
1: Mm-hmm. Absolutely. And there's also ACB, NFB, Centers for Independent Living are also good places to find support groups and peer support, and more specifically. So learn about your resources. And if you don't know, ask. You know, the person you ask may not know, but they might know someone who might know, and so on and so forth. So don't be afraid to ask. We don't know what we don't know. But there are lots of options out there to connect, whether you want to connect with others who are visually impaired or blind, or people who are not, and more around a common interest. I'm thinking about online book clubs, for example. They're out there. You have to dig, but you can find them. You want to learn a new language, there's groups out there to do that virtually and in person. You know, so think about your interests and see if you can align a group with that. And it makes connecting easier when you've got a common interest to start with.
4: I agree. Yeah. I just want to reiterate what the both of you said. I don't have anything else to add, right? It's always good to know your resources, and even if they're virtual resources, maybe they'll lead to in-person resources so you can be able to get out more or whatever, you know, helps you.
1: I want to give a shout out to one more. You Don't Look Blind is ran here in Denver, but they have people nationwide that connect on their Zoom call. And I have not joined, in full disclosure, but they have an in-person once a month meeting here in Denver, but they have a Zoom, I believe, once a month online meeting as well. I've heard very, very good things about that group. So another option to add to your list of resources.
4: That's a good one.
3: It'd be neat to see your friends going, I don't know what's going on with her or him, but they're always busy now. What's going on? And then they might want to start to tag along. So I think it's contagious. If you start doing something and other people are wondering, you know, they bring them along. But when you mentioned Zoom conferences or Zoom meetings and stuff, I know a friend of mine and his school buddies that he grew up with. They meet every Wednesday, once a month or whatever they do, but they meet. I'll talk to them sometimes. What you doing? Well, tomorrow I have that meeting, blah, blah, blah. And they sit on the Zoom and just reminisce and talk. So, you know, they're connected. So that's maybe an idea too.
1: Mm-hmm. There's also adaptive sport options out there. So if you are still able to do things like hiking or, depending on your age and ability, rock climbing, you know, or skiing, or, you know, there's different adaptive options out there to still do the athletic activities if that's something your body will let you do.
4: Mm-hmm. And traveling.
1: You're
4: able to do that financially. They have some groups who specifically, or you could not do specifically for people with disabilities, but that's an option too.
3: Wilderness Inquiry, which started in Minnesota here, does stuff in, you know, Steamboat or Glacier, but they do a lot of stuff in the Boundary Waters. It's pretty much all inclusive. You show up, bring your meds, bring your change of clothes, but they provide the canoes, they provide the food, everything like that. And it was started for actually disabled veterans, and then they expanded it out to help people with disabilities so they and their families or groups of common interests can have access to the wilderness and enjoy what the person that started it was enjoying and the price packages. But if you don't have to go to Target and spend $200-$300 on new camping gear that you'll use possibly once or twice and then have to store it, they have everything ready for, they set up camp, they set up the canoe, so you show up, but then they let you be involved as much as you can. There's another place called Seeable Holidays. That's out of England. But if you want to go see Italy, if you want to go see Scotland, if you want to see a list of other countries, they have it set up where you fly in, and then they basically have an agenda where you do stuff. It's a neat way in groups to meet other people with common disabilities. So there are some options out there.
4: Jeff, do you or Beth have anything else you want to add before we wrap up today?
1: Yep, I was going to wind it down.
4: All right. So as always, we like hearing from you. So if you have anything to add to this list of ideas to branch out more socially, email or call us. Again, we enjoy hearing from you.
1: Until next time, take care and stay grounded.
4: Until next time, take care.
3: As always, thanks for listening. Until next time, bye-bye.
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6: The two features I'll be talking about today are located on this screen. Let's flick down and see what they are. First we have
7: auto capitalization, on.
6: Auto capitalization. As you heard, VoiceOver said on. This is a toggle switch. Double tapping it with one finger will turn it on. Doing so again will turn it off. We'll talk a little bit more about this feature in just a moment. In the meantime, let's continue to go on down the screen till we get to
7: period shortcut, on. Double tapping the space bar will insert a period followed by a space.
6: That's it. Period shortcut. And again, you heard VoiceOver say on. This too is a toggle. Double tapping it back and forth will turn it on and off. Now let's hear the brief explanation of this feature.
7: Double tapping the space bar will insert a period followed by a space.
6: So yes, if we double tap that space bar twice on our on-screen keyboard, it will automatically insert a period followed by a space. Now to tie in the other feature that we skipped above, we'll then automatically begin the next word with a capital letter, since we normally follow our periods with a brand new sentence, the first letter of which should always be capitalized. But let me first demonstrate how this period shortcut works. I'm going to go to my app switcher and toggle over to a blank email where I can then type in some text. But since I intend to dictate the text that we will use to test these features, I want to be sure that my dictation is enabled here in the settings screen. So let me continue flicking down this screen just to be sure.
7: Dictation, heading, enable dictation, on.
6: As you heard, the dictation is toggled in the on position, so I'm good to go. Now I'll call up my app switcher, and we'll go over to the mail app. Let's go.
7: App switcher, phone, active, mail, active.
6: There's mail. I'll single finger double tap.
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6: I'm in the body of an email. It happens to be a blank email. So now I'll initiate dictation with a two-finger double tap, also known as a magic tap. 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
6: Now I will find the space bar at the bottom of the on-screen keyboard.
7: Space.
6: And I will double tap twice to see if the period shortcut is initiated.
7: Space. Space.
6: Good. Now what I will do is turn my rotor to characters and backspace to see if we find a period.
7: Words. Characters.
6: There's characters. We will flick up to see if we can find a period.
7: Space. Period.
6: There it is. Now I will initiate dictation again, inserting a new sentence to see if we have the first letter of that next sentence capitalized. Here we go. It is guaranteed to entertain you! Exclamation point.
7: Inserted is guaranteed to entertain you.
6: All right, let's flick our rotor to words.
7: Words.
6: And I will flick backwards.
7: You exclamation entertain to guaranteed is it.
6: There's the first word of the next sentence. Let's see if this first letter I is capitalized. I'll turn my rotor to characters again.
7: Characters.
6: And let's flick down to check out the I.
7: Cap.
6: And there it is. So, in review, we have gone to our settings app, flicked down to general. On that screen, we have then flicked down to keyboard, and we have verified that our two features are enabled, the period shortcut and auto capitalization. We then verified that both of them are functioning properly with dictation in our mail app. These two features are not new, but we have chosen to highlight them because they will save you considerable time. Instead of having to go over to the left-hand side of your on-screen keyboard and find the numbers button in order to initiate the period, and then again to find the shift button in order to capitalize the first word in the succeeding sentence, we've enabled these two features, and both of those tasks are taken care of automatically with a couple of quick taps. So we certainly hope you've enjoyed this episode and gotten some benefit out of it. If you have any questions, feel free to send us an email at info@blindabilities.com, and be sure to check out our website for more podcasts with a blindness perspective. That's www.blindabilities.com.
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The August 2026, the Spectrum Monitor just came in, and we'll begin with RF Current, news from the world of communications by Ken Reitz, KS4ZR. Two images on this page show first an aerial photograph of buildings and streets. The caption reads, 19 acres of prime real estate in one of the better sections of Charlotte, North Carolina, is the site of the more or less defunct WBTAM 50-kilowatt broadcast giant, complete with Cold War-era bomb shelter, 63-year-old food rations, and what appears to be a cardboard sanitation kit, courtesy FCC maps. The other image is a map drawing. It shows the southeastern part of the U.S. There's a pin drop in Arkansas, and there are two lobes to the north and south drawn on the map, indicating coverage areas for a transmission. One lobe extends up to central Missouri. The other lobe extends down to New Orleans. Text on the map reads, night service contour for KAAY 1090 kHz, Skywave 50%. The caption reads, KAAY AM, Little Rock, Arkansas. Nighttime signal falls far short of its former Canada to Cuba signal from the 1960s, when the Top 40 rocker was known as the Mighty 1090. Thanks to a loss of one of its directional towers in 2020 and reduced nighttime power, today the station programs Christian content, courtesy FCC. Back to the text. FEMA's primary entry point stations and their nighttime reception capabilities. The intrigue surrounding the future of pioneer radio station WBTAM, 1110 kHz, Charlotte, North Carolina, continues. A video from Charlotte TV station WCNC-TV goes into the Cold War-era past of WBT, exploring the station's underground bunker built in 1963 during the Cuban Missile Crisis, intended to keep the station on the air in the event of a nuclear attack. The bunker is a sort of museum of 1960s broadcast technology and reminder of the absurdity of surviving a nuclear attack. Amenities included a 60-day supply of food, dated from 1963, and a makeshift toilet referred to as a sanitation kit. According to a report on National Public Radio from 2013, the WBT bunker has been upgraded by the Federal Emergency Management Agency, FEMA, to what is now called a Primary Entry Point, PEP, station, intended to withstand disasters, both natural and man-made, even solar flares, that might knock the station's power grid offline. The PEP stations are part of FEMA's National Public Warning Systems, NPWS, which now numbers 73 stations, according to FEMA's website. The NPR report noted that FEMA has spent millions of dollars upgrading these stations for future attack scenarios, though exact details are not available. FEMA notes, NPWS stations are equipped with backup communications equipment and power generators designed to enable them to continue broadcasting information to the public during and after an event. The NPWS can directly reach more than 90% of the U.S. population, and ensures that, under all conditions, the president can alert and warn the public. We may hope that they have upgraded the sanitation kits as well. The official list of 73 stations includes an assortment of the country's prominent AM and FM radio stations, including KCBS 740 AM, San Francisco, KAAY 1090 AM, Little Rock, Arkansas, WWL 870 AM, New Orleans, WRXL FM, Richmond, Virginia, WOKV AM FM, Jacksonville, Florida, WLW AM 700, Cincinnati, Ohio, WHO AM 1040, Des Moines, Iowa, and of course WBT AM 1110, Charlotte, North Carolina. Between 2022 and 2024, Congress appropriated $136 million to upgrade and secure PEP stations through the Next Generation Warning System, NGWS, grants program. But distribution of funds has been uneven due to a freeze on grant funding in early 2025.
Since then,

0: program was resumed, but funds have been directed to state and tribal governments for distribution within those jurisdictions, not individual stations. It is not clear how many of these PEP stations have hardened bunkers dating back to the Cold War and the Cuban Missile Crisis, as does WBT. We have no way of knowing, and it's probably just as well. It's also not clear if FEMA is paying attention to the current status of these stations and how effective they might be in an actual emergency. For instance, that WBT, which is technically on the air, has a future which is definitely up in the air. KAY, Little Rock, first licensed in 1924, no longer has the reach it once had when it broadcast anti-Castro messages to Cuba on behalf of the U.S. State Department during the Cuban Missile Crisis. That's because it has to reduce power from 50 kilowatts daytime to 3.4 kilowatts at night. Furthermore, in 2020, the station lost one of its three towers used for its nighttime directional ray, as confirmed by FCC records. Two images at this point show a contour map. There's a pin drop on New Orleans. The contour extends to southern Florida, eastern North Carolina, northern Illinois, and the panhandle of Texas. Text on the map reads, Night Service Contour for WWL 870 kHz, Skywave 50%. The caption reads, FEMA Primary Entry Point Nuclear Survival Station, WWL 870 kHz, New Orleans, at 50 kilowatts, nighttime signal pattern. One hesitates to ask, given the history of New Orleans with hurricanes, particularly Katrina, when was the last time anyone looked into their doomsday bunker, courtesy FCC? Another image shows a contour map. This is of the western U.S., mostly California. There's a pin drop at San Francisco. The contour extends far out into the Pacific. It extends into Mexico and reaches the middle part of Arizona and the southern tip of Nevada. Text on the map reads, Night Service Contour for KCBS, 740 kHz, Skywave 50%. The caption reads, The Nighttime Contour for KCBS, 740 AM, San Francisco, shows that unlike WWL, which covers some 18 states, it won't be received much outside of the state of California, though fishing boats and pleasure craft in the Pacific will have good reception, courtesy FCC. Back to the text. Back to the WBT predicament. WBT AM is owned by Urban One and operated through a subsidiary company called Radio One, which owns some 15 U.S. radio stations, mostly in urban markets, allowing it to reach more than 80% of Black Americans, according to the company's website. Stock in Urban One, which is headquartered in Silver Spring, Maryland, and employs 1,272 people, is publicly traded under the ticker symbol UONEK. Urban One has fared much the same as the rest of U.S. commercial radio stations, not very well. Over the past 12 months, the company's stock has gone from $6.13 per share to $4.11 per share, as this is written. Like most other radio conglomerates, the decades have not been kind. In the past 5 years, the stock lost 91% of its value. Over the last 26 years, the stock has gone from $240.63 per share, June 9, 2000, to $4.11 today. This contrasts with the overall stock market. The Dow Jones Industrial Average has risen by more than 17,000 points over the last 5 years, and up by 42,000 points since 2000, when Urban One was trading at $240 per share. To complicate the WBT situation, local fans of WBT Radio on July 1st have begun a grassroots effort to save various aspects of the station and its bunker, as reported in InsideRadio.com. But what about the rest of the 70-plus PEP stations? Does anyone know how well or poorly prepared any of the other stations are in regard to their ability to be of any use in times of emergency? How does the condition of PEP stations affect the AM for Every Vehicle Act, which still wanders the halls of Congress awaiting a vote? Does it matter if there's an AM radio in every car if some of the PEP stations are not functioning at 100%? St. Louis Post-Dispatch billionaire owner buys KMOX Radio Group. According to a report on St. Louis Public Radio, the FCC is reviewing the proposed $20 million sale of six St. Louis radio stations, including KMOX, the flagship station of the St. Louis Cardinals, to Hoffman Media Group, which already includes a portfolio of 154 newspapers. 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FCC gobbles up more C-band satellite for 5G. The announcement made July 22nd in a press release from the FCC was positively giddy. The FCC's rules build off the lower C-band auction in economic benefits to millions of Americans. This plan puts America on a path towards massive gains that could result in at least $422 billion in GDP, 2.4 million new jobs, and $621 billion in consumer surplus by freeing up additional spectrum. The rules set forth a framework that will fairly and expeditiously transition incumbent satellite operations out of the reconfigured portion of the upper C-band. Those incumbents, broadcast radio, commercial, network, and public TV, as well as cable TV interests, are not so thrilled. The North American Broadcast Association director was quoted in TVtechnology.com as saying, "There are no viable alternatives that match what C-band delivers." And now the shortwave listener by Fred Waterer, programming_matters@yahoo.ca. August shortwave programming highlights. August already, my. For those of us in northern climes, it's a chance to really enjoy longer days and warmer temperatures. As I like to say, summer is my favorite day of the year. It's the time of year when higher frequencies come in, and there is always something new to hear. This month, we'll look at some upcoming programs and explore some discoveries, both old and new. Latest news from Uncle Bill Tilford's From the Isle of Music, August 2026. This month, we feature some of the winners of various categories of Cuba Disco 2026. Cuba Disco is Cuba's most prestigious discographic awards. Friday, August 14th, 2026, 9,670 kHz, 1800 CEST, 1600 UTC, repeat on 3955 kHz at 2400 CEST, 2200 UTC. Uncle Bill's Melting Pot, August 2026. This month, special guest Ian Brennan, a Grammy-winning producer with a massive trove of world music projects, will help us present some of his unique work, including the new Oman Bagpipe Singers release and other fascinating recordings from around the world. 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August 16, music of Joe Eli. 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August 1st, 1400 UTC on 6,160 kHz via Shortwave Gold, Europe, 1800 UTC, 3,975, and 6160 kilohertz, August 2nd, 1200 and 2300 UTC on 9670 kilohertz via channel 292, August 16th, 1000 UTC on 6070 kilohertz channel 292, August 20th, 1900 UTC on 3975 and 6160 kilohertz via shortwave gold. September 5 and 6, the music of Freddie Fender. September 17, the music of Charlie Robison. 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September 5, 1400 UTC, 6160 kHz via shortwave gold, Europe, 1800 UTC, 3975 and 6160 kHz. September 6, 1200 and 2300 UTC on 9670 kHz via channel 292. September 17, 1900 UTC on 3975 and 6160 kHz via shortwave gold. September 20th, 1000 UTC on 6070 kHz channel 292. 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July 25, Lights Out, The Projective Mr. Drogon, 1943. August 1st, Hermit's Cave, The House of Purple Shadows, 1940. August 8th, The Witch's Tale, The Firing Squad, 1933. August 15th, Johnny Dollar, Ghost to Ghost, 1958. August 22nd, Suspense, Fugue in C Minor, 1944. August 29, The Whistler, The Fog, 1942. September 5, The Black Chapel, Double Feature, 1939. September 12, Hall of Fantasy, Demon of the Night, 1953. September 19, Mysterious Traveler, Fire in the Sky, 1951. September 26, Broadway's My Beat, The Shorty Dunn Murder Case, 1950. WRMI Mystery Theater Special Program. This series of shows is usually in English, but we have a special edition produced in Spanish by Martin Dawson, especially for WRMI. The episode The Last Survivor will be broadcast on Saturday, July 4th at 1300 UTC on 15,770 kHz and repeated Saturday night at 11 p.m. Eastern Standard Time, 0300 UTC Sunday, on 9,395 kHz. It can also be listened to next Thursday, July 9th, at 7 p.m. Eastern Time, 2300 UTC Thursday, on 5,950 kHz. Enjoy! Editor's note, I know this is old news, but it's encouraging. Perhaps we will see some more innovative programming like this in coming days. Canadian Content Radio, oh boy, summer is flying by. I have a Roots Music Summer Meltdown planned with shows featuring blues, soul, and rockabilly music from around the world. Sean Welsh. 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Eastern Europe then and now. In July 1978, or possibly late June, a teenager started playing around with a Nordmend radio that had been moved into his bedroom for space reasons. The buttons were all in German and mysterious. The UKW button turned out to be the FM band, but it only went from 87 to 100 megahertz. Odd. But it sounded great. Medium wave turned out to be the AM band with all the usual stations. Cool. For images on this page, show the fronts of QSL cards. The first has a stylized depiction of a radio antenna with circles radiating out from the tip. That drawing is surrounded by Ukrainian text. The background is an elegant diamond pattern. The next QSL card image shows an image of a horse in profile. It appears to be running. Its mane is streaming out from behind its neck. Text on the card reads, LOT, invite you to Poland, Radio Polonia. The third image has a stylized drawing of a white dove. Behind the dove is the text RBI, and then Frieden, Peace, Pay, Paz, Fred, and text in appearing to be Farsi. Text at the bottom of the card reads Radio Berlin International, RBI. The fourth image has, as a background image, a shield with a cross on it. The shield is surrounded by a circle of stars. The text on the card reads Slovensko Slovakia. Captions for the four images read Vintage QSL cards from the author's collection, left to right. Radio Kyiv, Radio Polonia, Radio Berlin, Radio Slovakia. Back to the text. And then KW, not knowing what to expect, spinning the dial aimlessly, not knowing where any stations might be or what might be heard. Stopping on a frequency, a woman was speaking in English. What station might this be? And then it happened. Seven words that were life-changing. You are tuned to Radio Sofia, Bulgaria. Bulgaria! Wow! Holy expletive deleted! How is this even possible? Dear reader, this is exactly how I discovered the wonderful hobby of shortwave listening. Over the rest of that day, I heard Radio Prague, Radio Moscow, BBC, HCJB, Radio Netherlands, mind blown. Listening to the stations, they all had mailing addresses and encouraged correspondence. Cool. Pre-internet. How do you find out more information? My dad snagged me a little book at Radio Shack that had schedules, some of which were even accurate. A trip to the library introduced me to something called the World Radio TV Handbook. I made notes like crazy. It was a reference book. I learned by tuning around and seeing what turned up. I often still employ this method, waiting to be surprised by what I might find. 1978 was the Cold War, mutually assured destruction, communism versus capitalism, East versus West, and yet it wasn't quite what I expected. It was an era of détente. Both sides were playing nice, nuclear arms, treaties, and negotiations. Nevertheless, it was still a battle for hearts and minds. The Soviets and their allies would lob ideas and propaganda over the Iron Curtain at us, and then the West would volley their own programming back, trying to win hearts and minds in the East. And there was music, tons and tons of music. Music, the arts, and culture have always been the hook to get people to listen to the ideas. It's as old as radio itself. By Christmas 1979 and the Soviet invasion of Afghanistan, the Cold War was back on, but that's another story. I was recently reflecting on this era and how much has changed. With the Cold War gone, many radio stations wound down their operations or left the air altogether. Many of those Eastern Bloc nations ended up aligned with the West. The whole global order changed, sometimes gradually, sometimes dramatically. Nowhere is this more obvious than in Eastern Europe. Let's take a look at broadcasting today. Russia. The biggest difference is that Moscow abandoned shortwave altogether. In 1978, you could not tune across any shortwave band without tripping over that distinctive hum of a Soviet transmitter. In English, French, German, and a myriad of other languages, many of us had our letters read and questions answered by amiable old Joe Adamoff, or musical requests played by Vasily Strelnikov. The last 30 years have been full of change in Russia. I wish there had been an English service from Voice of Russia to talk about it. In many ways, the last few years have felt like Cold War 2.0. With a knowledge of Russian, one can hear a number of stations online, Check out the Radio Garden app and search Moscow for many different stations, mostly offering music, Belarus. The Belarusian SSR, or Belarus as it's known today, was one of the more obscure stations. I never managed to capture Minsk on shortwave. Using Radio Garden, I have tuned to Radio Minsk many times, and occasionally they also broadcast in English. The rest of the time, it's a nice mix of English, Russian, and other Europop music. Ukraine. Soviet-era Radio Kyiv was firmly aligned with the Moscow party line. Back in the late 1970s, I could never imagine a 4+ year military conflict between the two. Radio Kyiv featured the usual political discussions, but was loaded with some great music and cultural features. It was a pleasant listen a couple of times each night. Post-Soviet Radio Ukraine International was less politics and more music, and at Christmas often featured some of the most stunning choirs and choral music ever. Like many stations, it closed down English broadcasts on shortwave for a while. It made a brief return via WRMI for a while, but is gone again. Since the war started in 2022, it's been interesting to tune around to the various radio stations in Ukraine and border regions on Radio Garden. In areas of fighting, some stations have come and gone. An image on this page shows a QSL card. 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Dear Mr. Waterer, this verifies your report on the reception of Radio Moscow's broadcast for North America. 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The caption reads, Vintage Cold War Era Radio Moscow QSL Author's Collection. Back to the text. German Democratic Republic, East Germany. Radio Berlin International was the shortwave voice of East Germany. Each day it brought you the exploits of Erich Honecker and events behind the anti-fascist protective barrier, the Berlin Wall. Like all the East Bloc nations, they mostly echoed what Moscow was saying at the time. In 2026, the RBI transmitters can still be heard carrying an eclectic mix of programming, including programming from NHK Radio Japan most evenings at 0100 to 0300 on 9440 kHz in Japanese. We'll continue this article next time. Thank you for joining us for Hobby Radio, read by Keith.
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1: This is Behind the Mic with Kirkus Reviews, where the subjects are audiobooks and the actors who narrate them. I'm Joe Reed, and joining me, Michelle Cobb. Hello, Michelle.
2: Hey, Joe. How's it going?
1: Pretty good. And I know if I'm talking to you, I know there is a theme.
2: Oh, you know me.
1: I do know you.
2: I often have two themes, so so I do. These are titles with surprises narrated by audiophile golden voice winners.
1: That is a very good theme. I know what the titles are, but share with our listeners, please.
2: The Original, a novel by Priya Parmar, narrated by Cassandra Campbell. Galen, a romance in black by Walter Mosley, narrated by Dion Graham. The Divorce by Freda McFadden, narrated by January Lavoy, Marin Ireland, and Eduardo Ballerini.
1: Talk about wonderful voices to be listening to, because I've been listening to all of them, and it has been a great deal of fun. So I'm assuming we're beginning with The Original, a novel.
2: Yes, this is an earphones winner, and that phrasing or subtitle of a novel was important to me because I needed reminding that it was a novel. It is, in fact, fiction, and it is well written as a novel, but it truly feels like Katharine Hepburn's memoir because it's about celebrities, including her, of course, and Howard Hughes, Cary Grant, and they're making movies that are familiar. So it's real life stuff.
1: I absolutely agree with that. I kept reminding myself, oh, it's a novel. It's a novel. Yes. This isn't the memoir. It's a novel. It felt so real.
2: It did. And you know, obviously, that the conversations and the corresponding emotions are made up, but its intimacy and its details made it feel like it was something that actually happened. And it's assisted by a hint of how we know each of these celebrities sound. So the narration, to me, heightened the feeling that it's a biography. And I was consistently surprised, there's my theme, that it was not a nonfiction book.
1: There's so much that's fascinating about this book, but I was really conscious of the way it kind of played with my cultural memory, too.
2: Yes.
1: Because Hepburn and Cary Grant and Howard Hughes, they exist so vividly in my imagination, in the public imagination. So I felt like that the audiobook was kind of inviting me to blur the line between documented history and emotional invention.
2: Yes, I think that's a great way of putting it.
1: I love this book. And I thought Cassandra, the control was so striking because she's never imitating, which I think makes it so effective. She just evokes the cadence.
2: Yes.
1: The confidence of these figures, just enough to create the illusion we're kind of overhearing these private moments.
2: Well, you can truly understand why she's a golden voice because those people are recognized for their body of work, and much of it is built around kind of disappearing into the text and enhancing the text without getting in the way of it. And so this is a great example where the shades of performance and those touches of recognized voices are perfectly blended. So it was super compelling. I thought a beautifully written book, and then super compelling in the narration as well.
1: Are there moments that stood out for you when you're thinking about this book?
2: A lot of it was in the moments of Cary Grant, honestly.
1: Talk about surprises.
2: Yeah.
1: No, I mean, that he would figure so prominently was really surprising.
2: Yeah, well, I wasn't aware of her relationship with Howard Hughes, and I wasn't aware of how much Cary Grant and Katharine Hepburn were interacting. I mean, maybe that was made up, but seemed to be interacting through this book. So those three characters, in a way, it was about Katharine Hepburn and she's the original, but a lot of the interactions with those particular, I keep calling them characters, but they're humans, you know, real life figures. That's what really stood out to me in this.
1: It's interesting because I think so much of this novel spends imagining the costs of being watched and being mythologized. And it was really interesting the way it presented Katharine Hepburn, not just as an icon, but somebody who was constantly managing the version of herself she wanted the public to see.
2: Very true. And I didn't realize, you know, I knew she was a trailblazer in many ways, but I didn't realize how she was involved in the making of these films in interesting ways. And so that, in addition to her celebrity, her impact on the business of Hollywood felt much more real to me through this book.
1: And I loved the business of Hollywood that goes through this book. Hearing about David O. Selznick and Irene Mayer Selznick, yes, and Cary Grant and Laura Harding, you know, who gets on the 20th century and goes across country with Katharine Hepburn. It was just really, really fascinating. And I really loved Cassandra Campbell, the control of tone that she has in those scenes of old Hollywood glamour.
2: Yes.
1: But it's never a caricature.
2: Yeah, it's just, I keep using the word hint because it was like I knew exactly who she was doing and who she was supposed to be. And yet it didn't feel vastly different from her general narrative voice. And that was perfect.
1: Yeah. So we're going to hear some. What scene is this?
2: This is a little bit about Kate Hepburn's family.
1: All right. This is the original, a novel by Priya Pamar, and it's narrated by Cassandra Campbell.
3: If you are looking for the girl, she is not here yet. She will arrive soon, 2 years after him, after the boy. They will be called Tom and Kate. There are 6 of them at their peak. After Kate come 4 more, all flame-headed and freckled, but smaller, less articulated. Maybe that happens when there are 6. The last ones get a little out of focus. Mrs. Hepburn was always sure she was going to be the kind of mother who checks to make sure her children comb their hair and keep their fingernails clean. She assumed she would want to stand over them while they brush their teeth and to patch their clothes herself. But she has found that raising children is tedious work and she has other things to do. She wants to be a person in the world.
1: And I think we have to give a lot of credit to her, too, for having a wonderful narrative voice in parts of this book as it creating the milieu that Katharine Hepburn is born into and moves through. Her family is fascinating.
2: Yes, and I hadn't realized her relationship with her brother and how that impacted her Hollywood career. And we don't, you know, we're not really hearing about that in the clip, but it is such a big part of the book that I'd feel remiss if we did not mention it.
1: Yeah. And I also want to say I really like the way Cassandra has so much wit in her performance.
2: Yes.
1: And a steeliness. And at the same time, there are these flashes of vulnerability that makes Hepburn feel less like a legend and more like a woman, sort of like working away through ambition and life and fame.
2: All very true, because isn't that what we do?
1: Yeah. Great, great, great book. I just loved it. And now we're moving to
2: Galen, A Romance in Black.
1: By
2: Walter Mosley and narrated by Dion Graham.
1: And the surprise?
2: Well. I'll first mention this is also an Earphones winner. So that's, you know, an important thing to note. But I do like it when an author works outside their known genre and then surprises me as a reader for being in this genre. So here is Walter Mosley, who I think of as a crime fiction writer, and this is a romance, or at least it starts as a romance. I can't say it ends there. It's got sex, so just be forewarned, and it morphs into a coming-of-age tale. It really is an intriguing departure from the Walter Mosley books I've come to know.
1: I agree. And yet there were things that were kind of Mosley-esque about it.
2: Yes.
1: Because I think he's so good at creating secondary characters, you know, vivid descriptions of them. And they might show up on a page, and not show up for another 50 pages, but they're very vivid, and we see what their impact is on the principal characters and each other. He creates community.
2: He definitely creates community.
1: Plus there is food.
2: Plus there's food. So let's talk about the book centers around Robert, who is a vegan sous chef, and Jamila, who is a scientist, and they come together. They have a great romance, and they have the precocious Galen. And unfortunately, Jamila has cancer and passes away. And so, of course, it's a lot for Galen to handle, and he makes plenty of mistakes. But he's this very smart kid. He graduates from high school before he turns 16. He, however, feels a weight from responsibilities, including caring for his father.
1: Well, his father is neurodivergent. We're never quite told, but that certainly is true. And then he suffered a head injury.
2: Yes.
1: Which certainly complicated that even more. And Galen is taking care of him.
2: And that's only the beginning. It turns out Galen himself ends up with a head injury as well. So there's a lot to unpack, if I can use that term. There are a lot of layers of family and society. I do think it's worth reiterating that there's a major shift in tone that was a bit jarring for me as I listened. So it was the relationships that we've just talked about and all these amazing characters that kept me listening and kept me engaged and sort of growing with the characters in some ways, if that makes sense.
1: That does make sense. And I think that's really helped also by Dion Graham's narration, because I thought he was so good at sort of charting the character's emotional aging without being flashy, without dramatic shifts. He just subtly adjusts the rhythm, the emotional weight. So we can hear Galen, for example, moving from precocious child to guarded young man. We can hear Robert aging without, you know, anybody banging our head into it.
2: Well, this is why he's a golden voice.
1: Oh, he's marvelous. Well, you know, I always call him the oral shapeshifter.
2: No, that's true. I particularly find that he has a skill in doing young voices with pace, volume, and emphasis. And that serves really well in this particular book because it is a coming-of-age tale in many ways.
1: Well, let me ask you, you mentioned the later tonal shift that sort of reframed the book in some way. Or let me ask you, did that later tonal shift reframe the book for you, or did it kind of pull you out of the novel, or how did it leave you?
2: I think because I was listening to the audiobook, I felt that change and tone shift less because I was still sort of involved with Dion's voice and able to follow the characters. It kind of softened it for me is the word I've used. I was curious how people who read it with their eyes felt about it. So I did look up some responses, and it seems like a lot of people felt that it was a little too much for them. So I credit Dion for not making me feel that it was an insurmountable change.
1: Well, he has such an instinct for text and a real instinct also for emotional intimacy, I think, in his narration.
2: It's true. And that's very important in the first three quarters of the book where you're dealing with, you know, especially in the romance part. I like that emotional intimacy.
1: And I really liked the father-son relationship, as complicated as it was.
2: It's true. And I considered that a romance of its own in some ways.
1: I agree. I really felt that family in no small part aided by Dion and his remarkable sense of conversational flow.
2: Yes, it is important. The words are smoothly handled, if I might say, by Dion.
1: Yeah, he keeps dialogue feeling spontaneous and lived in, like people are just saying this.
2: Exactly. It feels fresh. And I think especially, again, in returning to that first part of the book, the very beginning where you're really getting a sense of the romance between Robert and Jamila, that was a super important piece.
1: Well, shall we hear a little? Are we going to hear the beginning of the romance?
2: Yes, we are. Let's do it.
1: Okay. This is Galen, A Romance in Black. It's by Walter Mosley, narrated by Dion Graham.
4: She suggested that they go to the County Art Museum down on Wilshire. There were seven shows in the various galleries of the multi-level museum, Jamila loved Art. She worried that her paramour, that was the word she used when explaining their relationship, Robert, would get antsy. But he didn't complain or say he wanted to leave. At first, he didn't understand much of anything they saw, but whenever he'd wonder, he'd just ask, "What's this one about?" He was talking about a video monitor that showed a dapper, middle-aged black man dancing while looking at his reflection in a mirror. "He looks like he's having such a good time," Robert said. "But how come they're showing it?" "Sometimes Art doesn't have a recipe," Jamila explained, not knowing what the piece meant.
1: Even from this short clip, I think we can understand why Dion has won 80 gazillion Audi Awards, I think 11, and something like 71 earphones.
2: Crazy. Wow.
1: He inhabits characters, but I always love the narrative voice he chooses. You know, the sort of voice of the author that's telling that story. He really, really does that well, and it's so important to keep driving that story forward. I mean, he has an ability to make silence audible.
2: Ooh, that's, yes. I love the way you phrase things.
1: And especially for this book, it's so important.
2: Absolutely.
1: All right, so now.
2: Yes.
1: The Divorce.
2: So The Divorce is by Freda McFadden, and it's narrated by January Lavoie, Marin Ireland, and Eduardo Ballerini. So it's three golden voices, and there are plenty of twists and turns and surprises, as it were. You might know this author from bestsellers, including The Housemaid, that was made into a hit movie. And she also revealed her own special twist, her real identity. She's been writing under a pseudonym, but she's actually a medical doctor named Sarah Cohen, which I found cool.
1: Why don't you tell us a little bit about what the story's about?
2: Okay. So I will try a quick synopsis without giving too much away. So you have Naomi, who's played by Marin. She is shocked when her husband, Jeremy, he's played by Eduardo, surprises her with a move into an apartment so they can have a house remodel. But it turns out that is just a ruse to get her out of the house, and he files for divorce. Turns out Jeremy has moved on to the younger Veronica, who's played by January, and Naomi has to actually fight for custody of their son, Teddy, with no resources as her bank account has been drained.
1: I have comments. I found Naomi to be such a frustrating character, and I could not believe how stupid she was for so many reasons. It was so implausible. And I commend Marin Ireland, who just gives her enough exhaustion and confusion that I kept on listening, because I honestly don't think I could have read it on the page. I would have just said, "Oh no, this is too dumb." But Marin was really, really good. And she was particularly, I mean, because I kept on listening, and it kept me engaged enough. So literally, I was listening in my car, Michelle, and as I'm driving, we're hearing this story, and I'm talking out loud saying, "Are you kidding me? Are you kidding me? How can you believe this? Are you kidding me?" And that was because of Marin. She was just marvelous. She deserves an earphones for this. I mean, of course, Eduardo and January are equally good, but I thought Marin really had a steep hill to climb.
2: Well, that's where I find, again, that the audio can work well, because it can help you just get past any moments that might not be fully plausible to you. And, you know, help you build intensity around what's going on. I mean, it's a relatively short title at 8 hours. And to me, it went by so quickly because there were twists and turns, and I was interested in these characters. And actually, I recently interviewed January about the title, so I encourage everyone to check out that episode. She really dives into her character and gave it some interesting background. And I mean, the majority of the book is the two females as they're kind of locking horns, and you can feel the energy that they're putting in as narrators as they have to, you know, draw from their own well of emotional plausibility. There we go. As they're fighting each other.
1: I agree. And I just want to say I was so grateful to Marin, who kept me in the book long enough to move on.
2: Yeah.
1: You know what I mean? To let the rest of the story unfold, because it has twists, it has turns, it's fun and horrifying.
2: Yes. And that's, I think the fun is what it came fast enough for me with Marin's narration that, I was enjoying myself. I thought this was kind of hilarious as a title. It did kind of surprise me in the ways that it was going. And so I was able to put aside any disbelief and just go on the wild ride.
1: Yeah. And what a ride. And I just, January and Marin really approach tension so differently, which works so well in this book.
2: Oh, completely. And I was telling January when I interviewed her that, you know, it almost didn't sound like her.
1: Right?
2: It took me a minute to be like, oh, wait, that is January. She did some different things. The performances in this are great. And if you're willing to just say, hey, fantastic summer listen, let's go for it, then you can really fly through this. Because I flew through it, and I was like, oh, that was over so fast. I didn't feel it at all, even though there were some things happening that, you know, if I had sat and thought about it, I might have rolled my eyes.
1: Yeah, no, for sure, for sure. And definitely listen to this book. That would be my complete recommendation. And so why don't we listen to part of it?
2: All right. This is Naomi Marin playing her. She doesn't know what's coming.
1: Oh, God. Though anybody with half a brain does. All right. This is The Divorce by Freda McFadden, narrated by January Lavoie, Marin Ireland, and Eduardo Ballerini. And we're hearing from Marin.
5: This is not a big deal. It's just a quick renovation, and then our lives will be back to normal. I repeat those words to myself over and over as I drive to the two-bedroom apartment where Jeremy's parents lived until their deaths. It's a 20-minute drive, although it only took 15 when Jeremy used to do it. He doesn't quite believe in the speed limit. As I pull into the driveway of the small house with two apartment units inside, I imagine what Jeremy and Teddy might be doing right now. Jeremy claimed he could handle dinner, but I've never actually seen him cook anything in the entire time we've been together, even in the microwave. All he does is make coffee. What if Jeremy doesn't microwave the frozen chicken nuggets right? What if Teddy is sitting at the dining table right now, his belly rumbling, and there's nothing he can eat? And then he notices I'm gone, and he becomes inconsolable. I have to take a few deep breaths to get myself under control. Jeremy is a successful investment banker, and he's clearly capable of feeding our child dinner for one night.
1: I just found this part particularly so pathetic and salvaged by Marin Ireland, really. I kind of like the way she lets emotions kind of spill messily, you know, across the edges of things. I think she really did a wonderful performance.
2: Yeah, and it's all props to you.
1: A
2: messy character, so.
1: It's a messy character, and she wasn't afraid of being messy.
2: No. No one in this book is afraid of being messy.
1: No one. Okay, you had some week.
2: I did. It was, just like this last one, a wild ride.
1: It was a wild ride. Michelle, thank you so much.
2: Great. Thanks, Joe.
1: 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Behind the Mic is produced by Jessica Lockhart, Michelle Cobb, Stephen Cummings, Leslie Fine, Alan Minskoff, Alex Ritchie, Laura Rossi, Laura Simeon, and Kendra Winchester are our contributors. Jennifer Dowell is our editor, with an assistance from Alicia Langerman. Tom Beer is the executive producer, and the music is William Ross Chernoff's Nomads Four Way. And I'm your host, Joe Reed. 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
1: Hello, this is your volunteer broadcaster, Cecilia, bringing you this week's Bedtime Stories program on Sun Sounds of Arizona. In today's program, we will read The Day the Crayons Quit, some of The Book of Turtles, and a couple of chapters from Grasshopper on the Road. Let's get started with The Day the Crayons

Red Crayon. And there is a picture of a red fire truck, and there's Santa on top with a red outfit on, and all around are red hearts and red apples. And there's the red crayon, and he's leaning up against the wall. He's got his hand up to his forehead like he's very tired. Dear Duncan, all right, listen. I love that I'm your favorite crayon for grapes, dragons, and wizard's hats. But it makes me crazy that so much of my gorgeous color goes outside the lines. If you don't start coloring inside the lines soon, I'm going to completely lose it. Your very neat friend, Purple Crayon. And there's a purple dragon holding some purple grapes. And there's a wizard with a purple outfit and hat on. And there's some purple grapes. Dear Duncan, I'm tired of being called light brown or dark tan because I am neither. I am beige and I am proud. I'm also tired of being second place to Mr. Brown Crayon. It's not fair that Brown gets all the bears, ponies, and puppies, while the only thing I get are turkey dinners, if I'm lucky, and wheat. And let's be honest, when was the last time you saw a kid excited about coloring wheat? Your beige friend, Beige Crayon. And there's a picture of Beige Crayon, and he's bent over looking very sad. And there's a picture of a little piece of wheat growing in the ground. Duncan, Gray Crayon here. You're killing me. I know you love elephants, and I know that elephants are gray. But that's a lot of space to color in all by myself. And don't even get me started on your rhinos, hippos, and humpback whales. You know how tired I am after handling one of those things? Such big animals. Baby penguins are gray. You know, so are very tiny rocks. Pebbles, how about one of those once in a while to give me a break? Your very tired friend, Gray Crayon. And there we see a big gray elephant, a gray hippo, a gray rhinoceros, and there's Gray Crayon, and next to him is a little penguin that's gray. Dear Duncan, you color with me, but why? Most of the time, I'm the same color as the page you are using me on, white. If I didn't have a black outline, you wouldn't even know I was there. I'm not even in the rainbow. I'm only used to color snow or to fill an empty space between other things. And it leaves me feeling, well, empty. We need to talk, your empty friend, White Crayon. And there's a picture of a white cat. You can see the yellow eyes. He's on a white piece of paper. White Cat in the Snow by Duncan. Hi, Duncan. I hate being used to draw the outline of things. Things that are colored in by other colors, all of which think they're brighter than me. It's not fair when you use me to draw a nice beach ball and then fill in the colors of the ball with all the other color crayons. How about a black beach ball sometime? Is that too much to ask? Your friend, Black Crayon. And there's a picture of a boy and a girl playing on the beach, and the girl is hitting a big black beach ball, and there's a rainbow that's black. Dear Duncan, as Great Green Crayon, I am writing for two reasons. One is to say that I like my workloads of crocodiles, trees, dinosaurs, and frogs. I have no problem and wish to congratulate you on very successful coloring things green career so far.
The second reason I write

0: is for my friends, Yellow Crayon and Orange Crayon, who are no longer speaking to each other. Both crayons feel they should be the color of the sun. Please settle this soon because they're driving the rest of us crazy. Your happy friend, Green Crayon. And there we see a picture of a green dinosaur and a green crocodile and a tree with green leaves and a green frog. And there's the green crayon. And next to him is a little picture of an orange sun and a yellow sun. Dear Duncan, Yellow Crayon here. I need you to tell Orange Crayon that I am the color of the sun. I would tell him, but we are no longer speaking, and I can prove I'm the color of the sun, too. Last Tuesday, you used me to color in the sun on your Happy Farm coloring book. In case you've forgotten, it's on page 7. You can't miss me. I'm shining down brilliantly on a field of yellow corn. Your pal and the true color of the sun, Yellow Crayon. And there's a picture of the Happy Farm coloring book. And there's a yellow sun. And then at the bottom is the yellow crayon and the orange crayon. Dear Duncan, I see Yellow Crayon already talked to you, the big whiner. Anyway, could you please tell Mr. Tattletale that he is not the color of the sun? I would, but we're no longer speaking. We both know I am clearly the color of the sun. Because on Thursday, you used me to color the sun on both the Monkey Island and the Meet the Zookeeper pages in your Day at the Zoo coloring book. Orange, you glad I'm here? Ha! Your pal and the real color of the sun, Orange Crayon. And there's the coloring book with the Meet the Zookeeper and an orange sun there, and the Monkey Island and an orange sun there. Dear Duncan, it has been great being your favorite color this past year and the year before and the year before that. I have really enjoyed all those oceans, lakes, rivers, raindrops, rain clouds, and clear skies. But the bad news is that I am so short and stubby. I can't even see over the railing in the crayon box anymore. I need a break. Your very stubby friend, Blue Crayon. And there's a picture of the blue ocean and the blue clouds and the blue rain. And there's a picture of Blue Crayon lying down and he's very short and he looks very tired. Duncan, okay, listen here, kid. You have not used me once in the past year. It's because you think I am a girl's color, isn't it? Speaking of which, please tell your little sister I said thank you for using me to color in her Little Princess coloring book. I think she did a fabulous job of staying inside the lines. Now, back to us. Could you please use me sometime to color the occasional pink dinosaur or monster or cowboy? Goodness knows they could use a splash of color. Your unused friend, Pink Crayon. And there's a picture of a pink dinosaur and a cowboy with a pink outfit on. And there's a picture of the princess with a pink dress on. Dear Duncan, it's me, Peach Crayon. Why did you peel off my paper wrapping? Now I'm naked and too embarrassed to leave the crayon box. I don't even have any underwear. How would you like it to go to school naked? I need some clothes. Help! Your naked friend, Peach Crayon. Oh, and there's the Peach Crayon inside the crayon box. Doesn't want to come out. And there's some paper from the crayon lying on the ground. Well, poor Duncan just wanted to color, and of course he wanted his crayons to be happy, and that gave him an idea. When Duncan showed his teacher his new picture, she gave him an A for coloring. And there's a big picture with lots of different animals, and there's a blue bus, and the orange whale, and a pink dinosaur, and a blue purple dragon, and an orange elephant, and a red horse, and an orange sky, and a pink airplane. Lots of very colorful pictures. And an A+ for creativity. And there's a multicolor crayon, and it looks like it has a very colorful fireworks coming out of the top of it. The end. We'll continue now with some of The Book of Turtles by Cy Montgomery and Matt Patterson. We left off at a section called Extreme Turtles. Largest leatherback sea turtle, its teardrop-shaped shell can stretch 7 feet long. Leatherbacks can weigh more than 2,000 pounds, 1 ton, almost as much as a small car, making it the fourth heaviest species of reptile alive today. Only 3 species of crocodiles weigh more. The smallest, speckled padloper tortoise. Males grow only 3 inches long, females grow to nearly 4 inches. It's native to Namibia and western South Africa. Fastest, spiny soft-shelled turtle. This large North American turtle can sprint faster than 15 miles per hour, faster than the average 10-year-old doing the 100-meter dash, and swims faster yet. Unlike most turtles, its shell feels rubbery because it is covered with soft skin. The flattest, pancake tortoise. A thin, flat, flexible shell helps this turtle escape predators by allowing it to squeeze into gaps between rock crevices in its arid home in Kenya and Tanzania. Longest necks relative to the body. Snake-neck turtles. This group of related species, native to Australia and South America, got their name because they look like someone tried to stuff a snake into a turtle shell. In some species, the head and neck can stretch for 10 inches, longer than the length of the carapace. Most colorful, western painted turtle. This eye-catching subspecies lives in ponds from western Ontario and British Columbia south into the central United States. You can often see these turtles basking on logs on sunny summer days. Stinkiest, African helmeted turtle. When disturbed or threatened, it emits a foul-smelling musk from glands under each leg. This species smells even worse than eastern North America's famously named stinkpot turtle, which releases its stench from glands at the edge of its shell. Longest lifespan, Aldabra giant tortoise. Several individuals of this species, native to the island nation of Seychelles in the Indian Ocean, are reported to have lived to more than 250 years. Turtles' many talents astound. Turtles are surprisingly smart. Wood turtles can learn a maze as quickly as laboratory rats. Even old turtles can learn new tricks. A 90-year-old green sea turtle named Myrtle quickly mastered a complex task that involved 3 platforms, 2 boxes with speakers, and 1 box with a light. If the light went on in the light box, she was to touch that platform with her flipper for a food reward. But if the light went on while a tone was playing from one of the other boxes, she had to decide which speaker was making the sound and touch that platform instead. Some turtles even hunt. The African helmeted turtle sometimes hunts in packs, seizing ducklings from below or drowning doves as they come to drink. They also eat ticks and biting flies off rhinos and hippos, which is why the big mammals seek out wallowing holes, hosting these turtles for a spa treatment. And there's a picture of a rhinoceros, and there's some turtles next to it. Some female turtles store sperm, sometimes for years. Since most turtles are solitary, there are limited chances to meet a mate. Mating can't always be timed so that the eggs are ready to lay when conditions are right. One female turtle waited 10 years to lay fertile eggs after her last meeting with a male. Though turtles are famously slow, some are adept athletes. Many turtles climb. An eastern box turtle can scale a chain link fence. The Asian big-headed turtle climbs branches and shrubs to cross over streams. Some turtles, including the eastern painted turtle, can lie buried in cold water for months on end in the winter. How do they survive? They breathe through their bottoms. The cloaca, the single hole through which a turtle poops, pees, mates, and lays eggs, features two sacs called bursa filled with blood vessels that efficiently absorb oxygen during hibernation. Other turtles tinkle through their mouths. The Chinese soft-shell terrapin immerses its head in a puddle. It sucks, swills, and spits out water for up to 100 minutes, while tiny structures inside its mouth flush out urea, the waste product in urine. In this turtle's brackish water home, this system works 15 to 50 times better than kidneys. The alligator snapper has a lure in its mouth, which looks like a yummy pink worm. And there's that turtle, and it's got its mouth wide open. There's a little fish swimming toward its mouth. And that's not all. In addition to being clever, some turtles can even be deceptive. The mata mata, a freshwater turtle in South America, looks like a decaying leaf. The four-eyed turtle looks like it has six eyes. The biggest eyes aren't eyes at all, but spots on top of the head. The spots fool predators into thinking it's a much larger animal than has already seen them. You can't see any ears on this turtle, but they're not deaf. They have a disc membrane in back of the face, giving them a larger range of hearing than any other reptile. They can hear you whisper. Many turtles can also detect sounds too low for human ears to register. They need to listen because turtles talk. At least 8 species of giant South American river turtles communicate underwater with low-pitched calls to help them travel together and find mates, and maybe more. We are still learning turtle secrets. Travancore tortoises chorus at night. Each voice is different. Nobody knows why they call. A frightened giant musk turtle yelps like a dog. The southern Vietnam box turtle whistles. Leatherback mothers belch when they're nesting, and the babies begin to call to each other in voices too low for humans to hear while still inside the egg. This helps the babies hatch and dig out of the nest at the same time when it's less likely that one predator could eat them all. Male tortoises grunt, groan, cluck, and shout. In the movie Jurassic Park, one of the sounds the velociraptor makes is actually a soundtrack of tortoises mating. Turtles are individuals with distinct personalities. Some are bold, some are shy, some love their necks rubbed, while others like their shells scratched. Most prefer that people leave them alone. Turtles, like people, have thoughts and feelings. Each turtle is different from all the others. And we'll stop at that part for now. This is a reminder that you are listening to Bedtime Stories on Sun Sounds of Arizona. Next, we'll read a couple of chapters from Grasshopper on the Road by Arnold Lobel. This chapter is called The Sweeper. Grasshopper saw a cloud of dust. "Clean, clean, clean," said the housefly, who was sweeping the road. "My broom and I will make this road as clean as can be." "Housefly," said Grasshopper, "the road is not very dirty." "It is much too dusty," said the housefly. "It is covered with stones and sticks and other nasty things. My broom and I will brush them all away." The housefly went on sweeping. "One day I was at home, not doing much of anything," said the housefly. "I saw a speck of dust on my rug. I picked up the speck of dust. Next to it was another speck of dust. I picked up that one too." And there we see the housefly in his house, and he was sitting in a pink chair, and he's seeing dust on the rug, and he's picking it up. "Next to that speck of dust was another speck of dust. I ran and got my broom. I swept up all the dust that was on my rug. Then I saw a piece of dirt on my floor. Next to it was another piece of dirt. And next to that was another piece of dirt. With my broom, I swept up all the dirt that was on my floor. I cleaned my whole house from top to bottom. I even washed my windows. After I washed them, I looked outside. I saw my garden path. There were ugly pebbles on my garden path. I rushed outside with my broom. I swept all the pebbles away. At the end of the path was my gate. It was covered with mud and moss. I scrubbed all the mud and moss off my gate. I opened the gate and walked out onto this dusty, dirty road. I took my broom and went sweep, sweep, sweep up the road," said the housefly. "You have worked very hard," said Grasshopper. "I think that you should rest for a while." "No, no, no," said the housefly. "I will never rest. I am having a wonderful time. I will sweep until the whole world is clean, clean, clean." The dust was getting into Grasshopper's eyes, so he said goodbye to the housefly, and he went on down the road. The next chapter is called The Voyage. Grasshopper came to a puddle of water in the road. He was just about to hop over the puddle. "Wait," cried a tiny voice. Grasshopper looked down. At the edge of the puddle was a mosquito. He was sitting in a little boat. "It is a rule," said the mosquito. "You must use this ferry boat to get across the lake." "But, sir," said Grasshopper, "I can easily jump over to the other side." And there we see a little boat and the mosquitoes inside the boat. "Rules are rules," said the mosquito. "Climb into my boat." "Your boat is too small for me," said Grasshopper. "Rules are rules," said the mosquito. "You must get into my boat." "I can't fit into your boat," said Grasshopper. "Rules are still rules," shouted the mosquito. "Well then," said Grasshopper, "there is only one thing for me to do." Grasshopper picked up the boat. And there we see Grasshopper kneeling down, and he's picking up the tiny boat and the mosquitoes inside the boat. "All aboard," called the mosquito. Grasshopper held the boat very carefully. He stepped into the puddle. "You are lucky to be with me on this voyage," said Mosquito. "I have been sailing back and forth across this lake for many years," said the mosquito. "I am not afraid of storms or waves." Grasshopper took another step. I know more about sailing than anyone else around here," said the mosquito. Grasshopper took one more step. He was on the other side of the puddle. He put the boat down into the water. "That was a good trip," said the mosquito. "Now I must hurry back to the other shore to wait for new riders." Thank you, said Grasshopper. Thank you very much for taking me safely across the lake. I was glad to do it, said the mosquito. Grasshopper waved goodbye and kept on walking down the road. The end. That's all we have for today. This is your Sun Sounds of Arizona volunteer broadcaster, Cecilia. Thank you for listening. Join us next week for more bedtime stories. Have a great week.
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1: Hello and welcome to In Tune with Music. I'm listener-supported Sun Sounds of Arizona volunteer reader Mike Amy. The Renaissance was a period in European history marking the transition from the Middle Ages to modernity and covering the 15th and 16th centuries. In addition to the standard periodization, proponents of a long Renaissance put its beginning in the 14th century and its end in the 17th century. The traditional view focuses more on the early modern aspects of the Renaissance and argues that it was a break from the past, but many historians today focus more on its medieval aspects and argue that it was an extension of the Middle Ages. Whatever, it was a great period of exploration and modernization of music, and today we'll focus on one of the great composers of that era, Josquin des Prez. You'll hear some of his most famous music shortly. But first, this overview from Wikipedia. Josquin des Prez, who lived from 1450 to 1521, often referred to simply as Josquin, was a French composer of the Renaissance. His original name is sometimes given as Josquin le Blois, and his later name is given under a wide variety of spellings in French, Italian, and Latin, including Losquinus Pretensis, and Locidosis Aprato. His motet, Illibata Dei Virgo Nutrix, includes an acrostic of his name where he spelled it Josquin des Prez. He was the most famous European composer between Guillaume Dufay and Giovanni Pierluigi da Palestrina, and is usually considered to be the central figure of the Franco-Flemish school. Josquin is widely considered by music scholars to be the first master of the High Renaissance style of polyphonic vocal music that was emerging during his lifetime. During the 16th century, Josquin gradually acquired the reputation as the greatest composer of the age, his mastery of technique and expression universally imitated and admired. Writers as diverse as Baldassare Castiglione and Martin Luther wrote about his reputation and fame, with Luther declaring that he is the master of the notes. They must do as he wills. As for the other composers, they have to do as the notes will. Theorists such as Heinrich Glerian and Giuseppe Zarlino held his style as the best representing perfection. He was so admired that many anonymous compositions were attributed to him by copyists, probably to increase their sales. More than 370 works are attributed to him. It was only after the advent of modern analytical scholarship that some of these attributions were challenged and revealed as mistaken on the basis of stylistic features and manuscript evidence. Yet in spite of Josquin's colossal reputation, which endured until the beginning of the Baroque era and was revived in the 20th century. Well, now to the music. Josquin des Prez is known for his motets, among other works, but one particular standout that was considered revolutionary at the time that he wrote it was his Magnificat. And so here we have Magnificat Quarti Toni for four parts, performed by Capella Alamiri.

Magnificat Corti Toni for four parts by Josquin des Prez, and that's performed by Capella Alamiri. Well, as I mentioned, Josquin des Prez is also noted for having advanced the sophistication of the motet during that era in which he was writing, which was the time of Leonardo da Vinci. Here is his motet, Absalon Fili Mi, performed by the Oxford Camerata under the direction of Jeremy Summerlee.

Epsilon Fili Mi, performed by the Oxford Camerata, music from the time of Leonardo da Vinci. Well, Josquin des Prez was also known for writing chansons, which is French basically for songs. And here is Adieu Mes Amours. This is performed by Marie Léon of the Ensemble Lyonnais from Germany.

Adieu Mes Amours, a chanson by Josquin des Prez. And here's another. It's titled Alleges Moi, and it's performed by Sex Corday Consort of Viols from their album Music of the Renaissance.

A chanson by Jaskin Dupre. And for our final selection, Ach, Hulf mich leid, performed by Mark Lewon of the ensemble Leones. This is what is termed an Italian work by Jaskin Dupre. It's one of his symphonic compositions.

0: Ach Hof Mich Leid by Jaskin Dupre, performed by Mark Lewan of Ensemble Leones. Well, we hope you've enjoyed this edition of In Tune with Music. I'm listener-supported Sun Sounds of Arizona volunteer reader Mike Amy. 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
1: I'll be like stabbing an adult character and he'll like jump into them and be like, I'm an orphan!
2: Hello, and welcome to episode 48 of Untamed Shrews Women Talk Theater, presented by the Flagstaff Shakespeare Festival. I'm Becky.
3: And I'm Hannah. Today we are chatting with the ladies of the Improvised Shakespeare Company in Chicago, Beth and Sejal, to discuss what makes their company special and to learn how the heck they improvise Shakespeare. I don't know how they do it.
2: Yeah, we will find out. Before we get started, Dawn was not able to make it to this episode. There was an important meeting that she had to take, or an important event that she needed to go to. So unfortunately, we're missing her in this episode, but hopefully she'll be back for our next one. And then just before we get to know Beth and Sejal, let's have a little
3: check in.
2: Hannah, how are ya?
3: I'm good. I'm trying to think what's happened since the January episode. Yeah. I filled everyone in on Newfoundland. I've since done Shakespeare's Sirens again.
2: Yes.

0: of the Improvised Shakespeare Company in Chicago, Beth and Sagel, to discuss what makes their company special and to learn how the heck they improvise Shakespeare. I don't know how they do it.
1: Yeah, we will find out. Before we get started, Dawn was not able to make it to this episode. There was an important meeting that she had to take, or an important event that she needed to go to. So unfortunately, we're missing her in this episode, but hopefully she'll be back for our next one. And then just before we get to know Beth and Sagel, let's have a little
0: check in.
1: Hannah, how are ya?
0: I'm good. I'm trying to think what's happened since the January episode. Yeah. I filled everyone in on Newfoundland. I've since done Shakespeare's Sirens again. Yes. Last weekend we did the show with Flag Shakes again at the La Posada, which is a historic hotel near Flagstaff here in Arizona. And that show went really well. And we're actually doing the show again with the Bridge Initiative down in the valley, so in Tempe, in just a few days. So that's really exciting. So Sirens has been quite successful. That'll be like the sixth time we've done it. So that's really great. I do an annual gig with the symphony every year. That was this week. So that's always a big gig for me.
1: Did that just happen, or is that happening upcoming?
0: That was on Monday and Tuesday. Yeah.
1: Oh, great. Mm-hmm. Awesome.
0: So that's just like one of my favorite gigs that I do every year.
1: Yeah.
0: I MC their youth symphony every year.
1: Aww.
0: So that's like my sixth year doing it. But it's such fun. What else? Gosh. Oh, Jacob and I just signed the lease last on a office space for Jacob's guitar studio.
1: Amazing.
0: So that is huge news. So I've been thrifting and decorating it.
1: Oh, yay.
0: And he had his first lesson there yesterday.
1: Congrats to him.
0: So that's huge. Nice.
1: You got to have an opening.
0: Yeah, we're going to do like a little open house and maybe run like a special or something. So yeah, really besides Newfoundland and Sirens and studio, I'm going to see my family next week, which is great. We're already going to be in Phoenix to do Sirens, Shakespeare Sirens again, but we're going to go to California straight from Phoenix and see my family.
1: Yeah.
0: But yeah, just lots of shows and lots of rehearsing and big stuff with the studio, and spring is springing. It's sprungin'.
1: We had a week of winter, and now we're in spring.
0: It has hardly been spring. So yeah, I feel like that's kind of my stuff. Yeah. How about you?
1: Sweet. Yeah, again, it's like, what the heck have I done?
0: Yeah.
1: What did I talk about in January?
0: Since January.
1: I think the biggest thing would be that, I don't know. I can't remember when we filmed, but my sister had a baby, and it's the first, like grandkid from my parents. First niece.
0: Big stuff.
1: Yeah. So last week I flew out to where they live, and I spent a couple days with them. Already planning my next trip out. The baby is just so cute.
0: So cute. That's lovely.
1: Yeah. And then just something else that both of us have done. We opened up Route 66 to the Grand Canyon with Theatricos.
0: Mm-hmm.
1: We
0: got a show this Sunday. I mean, we're now just kind of like in the open process now that it's open.
1: Yeah.
0: Just got to maintain my lines.
1: I know.
0: It's my goal for every show to, you know, one or two days to try to come over.
1: Leading up especially now when we have a show like once every 2 weeks-ish.
0: Mm-hmm.
1: I think like starting in the summer, we'll maybe have like once a week or twice a week. So it'll be a little...
0: We have a couple like full weekends, but now it's pretty slow. So
1: As we ramp up.
0: And
1: then I just want to plug Flag Shakes' next show in town is To Be Young, Gifted, and Black by Lorenzberry, adapted by Robert Nemiroff. That will run at the Beaver Street Theater March 27th to 29th. If this episode comes out before then, we've got Pay What You Wish tickets for all Flag Shakes. All Flagstaff performances. We've got talkbacks, a traveling educational display. So
0: lots of fun stuff happening. Yeah. And I feel like the year is just taken off without us. It's just like,
1: gosh, when I just look at everything that's happening this year, I'm like, oh my gosh, it's so much. It's so exciting, but it's so much.
0: Wait, when does Wonderette's rehearsal start? It's got to be soon.
1: Yeah, we start March 15th. So like a little less than a week and a half.
0: Oh my goodness. Do you have to show up memorized?
1: It wasn't

0: explicitly said, but we did get the materials, honestly, like a couple months ago. So
1: Gotcha.
0: I would be very surprised if, I mean,
1: You
0: I'm
1: all
0: of
1: were
0: course
1: at
0: gonna,
1: least super familiar. Yeah.
0: of course, like calling for a line, and maybe I have script in hand the first time we run the scene or whatever.
1: Right, for sure.
0: But definitely hoping
1: Nice.
0: to be as off book as possible.
1: Totally. Nice. Cool. All right.
0: Right.
1: Well, we miss you, Dong.
0: Yeah, we miss you. And now to our chat with Beth and Sejal.
1: Hello.
0: Hey.
1: Hello.
0: What's
1: Thank you so much for being here.
2: Thank you for having
3: Thank
2: us.
3: you
2: Oh, good
3: for
2: job,
3: having
2: Sejal.
3: us.
1: That was so perfectly improvised. Can you guys introduce yourselves and just a bit about you guys and how you ended up on the Shrews today?
2: Go down
3: Sure, I'll
2: out
3: go
2: the back
3: Sejal.
2: door.
3: Yeah. Hi, I'm Beth Malie. I am an actor, an improviser. I'm also a therapist. I've been an improviser for, my gosh, 30 years. Maybe
1: Woo.
3: 35, if you want to throw high school in there, which
0: Sure, yeah, let's do it.
3: let's do
1: Yeah.
3: it.
0: Yes, and
3: Yes, and.
1: I'm
3: I've been in Chicago for almost 20 years. I've worked at the Second City, Improv Olympic, the Annoyance Theater, so improvised all over the place. And yeah, done some TV stuff, some and member of Improvised Shakespeare Company for the last 2 years. Yes.
1: Lovely. Oh,
0: Wow.
1: wow. And
0: Cool.
1: I'm very proud of that. And
0: You've got a band together.
1: we got a band together. And yeah, I've worked
3: Thank you. Thank you for
1: I've
3: that
1: got
3: distinction.
1: the Olympic Laugh Out Loud Theater in the Burbs. Yeah, and
0: Lovely.
1: is when I
0: Cool.
1: framed.
0: Right before that pandemic,
1: I think so. Is
0: just
1: that when?
0: squeezing in there.
1: Yeah, I think
0: Huh.
1: that's.
0: Nice. And I want to tell the Shrews a bit about how we found you guys. So, we know the lovely Austin Titchener, who has been on our podcast before. It's been a couple years, man. He was one of our early guests, and I met him years ago through the Shakespeare Theater Association, which I've attended for the last 5 or so years. This year, it was in Newfoundland, and I went to Staw, and of course saw Austin as I usually do, gave him a hug, talked to him, and I got to meet Dee, his wife, who I had not met. I had heard about her, but never met her before, and we got to chat, and she knows about the Shrews. And she was like, I have the perfect ladies for you. So she was like, you have to meet them. So she connected us. So it's our first, me and Becky's first time meeting you guys, but I obviously feel like I know a bit more about you guys through D. So thank you, D.
3: Thank you,
1: And
3: Dee.
1: how do you guys know D? I presume through
2: Improv. Just improv.
1: improv.
2: I mean,
1: Okay.
2: that's how I know her.
3: Yes, and I forgot to mention too, the Bughouse Theater is
1: Oh,
3: another
1: yeah,
3: theater.
1: Bughouse Theater.
3: Yes, that we perform at. So once a month, we do an all-female show,
1: Oh, cool.
3: improvised show, and so Dee is part of that ensemble. So yeah, I think
1: Lovely.
3: yes, I've been performing. I mean, Dee lived in LA for a long time and then came back, and now once a month, yeah, I get to see her and perform with her. So yeah.
1: Does she fly out to Chicago? Because don't they live in California still?
3: No, they're here. They're
1: Oh,
3: here
1: they're
3: full time.
1: here. Okay, they're
3: Yep.
1: in Chicago. Okay. I thought they were still in the Bay Area. Okay, because that's where I hail from. So I thought they were still over there. Okay, cool. Nice. Lovely. Well,
3: Cool.
1: thank you, Dee, again. So yeah, thank you so much for being here. Can you tell us a bit about the Improvised Shakespeare Company before we really dive into all of that craziness?
2: Yeah, the Improvised Shakespeare Company
3: Nice. 20,
1: and
3: I think they're celebrating 20 years this year. So, yeah.
0: Nice. That's great.
1: And it was started by a guy named Blaine, and
0: Whoa, that
1: he
0: is a famous person name.
1: I'll let him know you said that.
3: That. He will love that. Yeah.
1: Blaine Swen. And he started the group. He has deep love for her and held audition cast and now they Chicago, LA, they do shows every
0: Wow.
1: year. They do they are
3: Lovely.
1: right. We also occasionally workshops predominantly about
0: Now, what do you guys specifically do? So, do you take like a show
1: As You Like It, and you like have the story, and then you what does it mean by improvised Shakespeare?
2: I'm gonna let that speak.
3: Improvisation is no. The structure of the show is we start the show by getting a title of, and it can be whatever. It does not mm-hmm. have to be Shakespeare related. I'm trying to think of.
2: We had one. One title was like a yeah. person's name.
3: Yeah. It can be, a lot of people come and give titles that are sort of like play on words of Shakespeare right. titles. And then a lot of times we'll just get like diapers and it'll be like, right. cool. Like, we're going to take that. We'll see what we can do right. with that. And then we do a 2-act improvised Shakespearean play based on that title. So we use the themes, we use the language, right. but you know, sometimes some character names, but it is always, it's brand new every okay. week. Every show. And yeah, and it's 2 acts. And yeah, we just get to go buck wild. Yeah.
1: So yeah, that's so interesting. I definitely thought that it was like, you know, within the confines already, but you were just like creating new words or something like that. But that's fascinating. Yeah, you're fully starting over from zero. Yeah.
4: When you say
2: totally made.
4: Yeah. And when you say 2 acts, like, is it like 2 45-minute like sets, or like it's, like what's the time frame?
2: We start the show already and it comes, and then okay. we take like a maybe. Mm-hmm. So I don't know what is that?
4: Yeah. I'm not a math major. So someone else can figure
1: don't
4: that out.
1: Don't expect me to count that. Mm-mm.
3: Like 30 minutes or 3 hours, we're not sure.
1: Nice. Yeah, that's awesome.
3: Yeah. Yeah.
4: Well, and then when that's you come back from intermission, do you like because I also do improv, and I know like. Do you get another prompt when you come back, or is there anything else? Or are you just, you're off to the races with Act 2?
3: Nope, we're just off to the races okay. with Act 2. And I think folks always kind of want to know after the show, like, okay, so you went back and then like you planned Act 2. And I'm like, no. And I'm very honest with people. I said, the only thing we do during intermission is we go, because sometimes there are so many characters,
4: yeah.
3: so many character names. We yeah. play multiple characters. We go through each character we've played in the first yeah. act. We name ourselves or, you know, repeat the name we were given and talk about like what our wants were in the scene. So,
4: yeah.
3: That's the, and then we remind ourselves of the title, because that's what we try to end the show on, is saying the title. So
4: diapers.
3: Yes, absolutely.
2: I usually try to, because we read my usual.
1: Oh, nice.
4: That's great. Yeah.
1: Yeah. So double checking
2: the paper and put it in my
1: double yeah. checking the date. Yeah.
4: Yeah.
1: All the main focus. Okay.
4: Yeah.
1: Fascinating.
4: Yeah. Like being in an improv scene, one of the hardest things to remember is the name that you were either just given or the name that you just gave to somebody else.
1: Yeah.
2: Like, and they're always like names or their actual choices, because I'll be like, well, oh,
1: yeah.
2: Okay, cool.
1: Which random Shakespeare name am I?
2: Yeah. Made up name.
3: Yeah. It'll be like, was it Claudette or Corette? Like, it will be like,
1: Claudette.
3: I was like, what was it?
1: Where the Clawdads sing. That's so amazing.
3: Yeah. So, yes, in memory, I feel like as far as improv goes, I think so much of improv can kind of, in the best way, be disposable at times, but this is really one where you have to, you've got to think and you've got to remember. It's work. Like, it really is.
2: It is. It's work. The most challenging.
1: Yeah.
2: And, like, it is the kind of thing, which is what one of the things I love about it. It's, like, challenging in a way. Yeah, I there are times we love an efferent that's not Shakespeare, but it is satisfying to be able to, and it kind of flies in the, it is very plot driven, but it's
1: cool. Oh, yeah, because if you just get too in the weeds, which sometimes Shakespeare does, because there's all these little side plots and stuff.
2: Right.
1: If you were attempting to try to, like, go down each of those rabbit holes, that would be so. Actually, this brings a really good question. Like Shakespeare, do you guys have a bunch of little side plots, or do you really kind of stick to one main one?
2: It depends. Yeah, it really depends.
1: It has no plot. It has more plots.
2: Sometimes there will be like random ass kids know what they're doing or where, and they're just there be dumb and end.
1: Right.
2: Either you never, they end up nor they end up getting killed. Whatever. Right.
4: How many how many improv artists are in any given show?
2: 5.
4: Okay, always 5.
3: Mm-hmm. Okay. I was going to be like 7. I was like, no, it's always 5.
4: Who are the two imaginary people that you're playing with, Beth?
2: I mean, I don't know what's going on with Beth, but for me, it's just five.
1: Well, Beth is a therapist, so we can talk about this offline later.
2: We're going to dig into this.
4: Yeah. What was the audition process like for this? Or is there one? Or is it just, we know this person is a great improviser, let's get them on?
2: Yeah, I don't think Beth or I either Beth or I auditioned. You didn't, did you?
4: Okay.
3: No, Blaine, I think I had talked to Blaine, like, maybe it was right after the pandemic. Mm. He asked me to join, and I was in grad school at the time, and I was like, don't have the capacity, like, taking an improv break, all of that stuff. So then, and then a few years later, he kind of reapproached me. I was like, oh, I'm ready. Let's do it. So, yeah. But yeah, Sage, I didn't know. Yeah, I didn't know you didn't.
2: Yeah, well, they, so normally, we're a little, like, we're not like other girls. So usually what happens is they'll do an invite where, and it's, because the people that do the show are people, and so Blaine will be like, the bar is, like, you're already a fan. Mm-hmm. The bar is like, are you fun?
1: Are you
2: like,
1: good
2: are
1: to
2: you
1: work
2: a,
1: with?
2: Are you a, yes. Are you a good hang? Yeah. Essentially, yeah. Like.
4: Okay, Amy Poehler.
2: Yeah. He's like, yeah, like, truly, yeah. He's asked me before, like, hey, what's the room? Mm, you know, like, are they chill backstage? Are they easy to work with? Are they, you know, a nice person? That's where he kind of says he's not asking.
4: Yeah.
2: So it's like, you might be a fan, an asshole. And you know what I mean? Like, which that's one of the things that makes it such a fun show.
1: Yeah, we've talked about that a lot on the podcast about, like, of course, talent is so much of, you know, the percentage of what makes someone successful. But we've talked a lot about, I would much rather have maybe an actor who is kind of fresh and green, but is just like the most incredible person to work with and adds to the room, as you mentioned, and is like just ready to support the friends in the room. And I mean, that's a really big deal of like, you spend a lot of time with these people and you're putting a lot of trust into these people. And of course, talent matters a lot, but being able to have fun and trust your partners is just so, so big. So that's awesome.
2: Yeah, absolutely.
1: Kitty friend.
3: Yeah. Yeah. Kitty alert. Well, and the, you know, I think there are only, is this right, Sage? Is there maybe only like 15 of us or 20?
2: There's 15 that are the Chicago people.
3: Okay. Yes, that are in the Chicago cast. Yeah. So, like, the combos, you know, it isn't the same cast every week. We always kind of give our availability. So it is really important, like, within that mix that you're like, every week I can get along with this person, I can play with this person. Okay, this combo works, this combo, you know. So, it is personalities, definitely matter.
1: And are there, like, casts where it's, like, a blue, a green, a red, or is it literally just a tumbling of all 15 of you?
2: Correct.
1: Okay,
2: It's based on availability. The only time that it casts and they're not as, so he won't, he would never put five people because there is a tiny bit, the interrupted, not the prologue, but the very, very, so the person who does that is, and so it, he wouldn't, like, at this point, everybody like that and it doesn't matter. But when, like, when I first came on, I don't think.
1: Right.
4: Yeah.
2: Nice. Because I was.
3: Yep.
1: Okay. So this leads me to the next question, which is why Dee kind of presented you guys as an interesting, guest for the Shrews is for many years, the Improvised Shakespeare Company did not have women improvisers. So can you talk us through that journey of how women were added to the show?
3: Sure. I mean, I think. Sejal might have a different opinion. I mean, she might just have a different perspective on it. For me, who cares? I don't. I'm like, I know it was a while. I don't love this, like, and I've never loved this in improv, around the, like, women aren't allowed in this space, women aren't allowed. And I'm like, to me, I've always been like, just go make your own opportunities. So for me, it was never,
1: just didn't bug you. Yeah.
3: It didn't bug me. I never looked at it as like, and I know it's different, but I'm like, there's plenty of all female groups. I think like there was probably a response to this. I'm not sure how long Improvised Jane Eyre's been around.
2: Jane Austen. Or
3: Jane.
1: Ooh, improvised Jane Austen.
2: Although, write that down.
1: Write that down for sure.
3: You
1: especially
3: heard it here.
1: With the new sexy Wuthering Heights coming out. That is going to explode.
3: I know.
1: Improvised Wuthering Heights, improvised Jane Eyre. Okay.
3: Well, another cast member, Sarah, who we had talked about doing improvised erotica since that.
2: I was just going to say erotic smut.
3: For me, it's never been like... I don't know. For me, it's never been an issue. I always loved watching these guys play. I'm a big proponent of, like, make your own opportunities, do your own thing. I don't know if improvised Jane Austen was a response to improvised Shakespeare being.
2: So I don't know that, or to be fair.
3: I think the, and Sejal, so I'll, yeah, I'll pass it on to you. You can.
2: You're passing it on to me? Great. At the risk of sounding, I think that, and not to lump Beth and I together, but I came up a time when it was so, and that was so that
1: deal like, with that.
2: Well, not even if I think in terms of things like that, and it Beth's right, if there is there, it was like all male, like and so if there was something like that, that we'd be like, okay, fine, we're just like, she's absolutely right, like it was just kind of like we'll make our own things. It's like, I think as an actor, it's second just kind of be like, well, you're not going to get cast. Right. And some,
1: not and everything is in my pocket. Yeah.
2: Not everything is in my pocket. Not everything is available. Mm-hmm. And it's not, and I understand. And I think I'll be honest, when I was first asked to, I can say this absolutely. And there was like, through you, I'm not going to, right? Like, I was like kind of mad about it in a way, which is hilarious because I never thought about it. I never gave a thought or never was mad about it and deal with this. And I was like, hey, screw you. And then I was like, wait,
1: sounds fun.
2: I was like, and then I was like, all these dudes are my friends. I've known all these dudes forever.
1: They're good guys.
2: I've known the other guy who kind of runs the show is named Rick Walker. I've known 10,000 years. We went through Second Story together. One of my good, he reached out to me and I was like, you know what? The fact that they are now doing the right thing, I want, and Edie Shea is like, great, let's era. I'm always, and I want, I want, so point of pride for
3: 100%. I think the cool part is, I think seeing young women improvisers come up after the shows and go, oh my gosh, like you were incredible, or, and not for validation, but seeing like, you can do this. I mean, I think there's still, I was even at a theater last night and somebody said, like, someone who's playing on an improv team says the theater is like not very woman heavy. And I was like, really? Like this is still happening? Do you know what I mean?
2: So
3: I'm
2: like, it is.
3: But I love it when young women improvisers come up and go like, that was amazing. Or like, we have high school groups or college groups. So like that representation piece, I'm like, absolutely. So that to me, that's what matters, is like, they see it and go, I can do it. So
2: absolutely.
1: And me asking that question is not to like throw improvised Shakespeare under the bus, because obviously they're doing great stuff, and at least I personally think that obviously our male counterparts can be very supportive, and we need them too, so like, it's the combination of both that I think makes a really great show. So I'm just glad that it ended up working out that way. And how many, what's like the split now? You guys aren't the only two, right?
2: No.
1: Okay.
3: But the split's still low. Like, I mean,
2: this is still low. Part of it is like the classic, I hate to agree on reasons women need the workforce.
1: Unfortunately, we've got to tell it like it is.
2: People had babies.
1: Yeah.
2: Truly, I feel like we had babies. Three women had babies, helped take care of her. I know a couple women only play every now and then because of work and stuff like that. And a lot of it had childcare stuff, And like, a good friend of mine had a baby. Like Beth said, Beth was in grad school, and didn't have the bandwidth. It's like, once I the program that I'm in, I'm hopeful to play, but there might be there where I'm like right now, or I have, I have to, vet tech, there's going to be time, and that's fair. Some people do come and go, but
1: regardless of gender.
2: But because there weren't as many women.
1: You feel it more.
3: You do. And I think experience wise too, you do look at like, I think there are, well, now I'm just kind of disputing what I just said about like someone at the theater last night being like, there's not a lot of women, but I do think there are more women coming up now, either in classes or whatever that looks like. But like the generation, since it is older improvisers in the group with us, and we have the numbers, so we haven't had auditions in a while. So it's like, I think it is also just a numbers thing too. There's just not, a lot of women from our generation that are, or they've moved to LA, or they've moved to New York. Like, there's so many people who have moved to bigger
0: other markets,
3: like, other markets, other things. So, it's a numbers game as
2: that
3: well.
2: Was the point. I didn't think about that because everybody
3: forever. Yeah.
2: And so, yeah.
3: Yep.
0: Totally right.
4: Well, I was going to ask. So, when you're on stage, is it anybody can play any gender? Are you?
2: There's no more. Like, there's no restrictions on it.
3: I probably get, play the king. Do you know what I mean? Like, I probably get called, like, play more male characters.
4: Yeah.
3: Which I love, which has always been something I've done. Play creepy dudes. I like to play perverts. Those are my, I love a pervert who's peeking through the window.
2: That's not gender specific. Any gender can be a pervert.
4: Yeah.
0: I mean, it is true though. I mean, obviously because just the numbers of female characters are lower, I've played a lot of male characters or just played male characters as women. You know what I mean?
2: Yeah, like, for sure.
0: Like, I've played Camillo just as a woman, you know, like that happens a lot. Like Becky played Horatio, you know, not Horatio.
2: Like,
0: yes,
2: I'm
0: Horatio.
2: A woman playing a man.
0: Yeah,
2: like that happens.
0: So many layers here. Yeah. Well, if you think about it, let's just like think about this. So women didn't play originally in Shakespeare's plays. So men were playing women who would disguise themselves as men. So we are women playing women playing men. It's just like so many layers.
2: Gender all the way down.
0: Just a lot going on, which is so fun. Okay, so how can you guys tell us a bit about, so have you done a lot of traditional Shakespeare, and if so, how does that feel different from improv Shakespeare?
2: I haven't. Beth, have you?
0: No. Okay.
4: Oh.
3: No. Great. No. The only traditional Shakespeare I've ever done was in college. I had to work in the costume department, or I didn't have to, but it was like part of credit for college. And of course, you know, they do these like new versions of Shakespeare where they try to like modernize everything. So they did Taming of the Shrew, where they kind of modernized it. And so like myself and the other costume folks were like on stage dressing people during that was it. I didn't speak. I didn't like, we just did like a fun, like dressing thing. And then we were done.
4: That's great.
3: The show. But no, I've never, maybe I did a monologue. My guess is I did like a monologue for an audition or something at some point, but never have been.
2: Yeah. No, all of the shakes I have done is because it's really funny when I went to, a lot of my people were like, no one's ever going to finish Shakespeare. I was not, I did not fit. Well, to be fair, I went to college in the 90s, and in the 90s, I had all white male and the predominant base and dead white men.
4: Yeah.
2: Like Stanislavski and Meisner. And so it was like, that was kind of the vibe or like, able to like
0: right,
2: then what do we do?
0: Presented
2: because they
0: older,
2: were not going to do gender bent counting. That was thing at all, and so they'd kind of be like, "We don't." Really. So that was what I. That's mostly what I heard for classes, and I would audition. You know, I've auditioned for Chicago Shakes, and I just it's not something that I have ever done. I don't know. There was a time when I was done this. I remember not Beth.
3: Cannot be friends.
2: That would be weird. My therapist at the time was like, "Why do you hear?" And I was like.
0: You know, you want to prove to someone.
2: Yeah. It was like, but then I was like, who am I proving this? Like, my are dead. My shit. Like,
0: like, just yourself, I guess.
2: The inner thing of like, be proud of me. I can do something hard.
0: Right.
2: You're already doing really hard.
0: For sure.
3: Yeah. I feel like that was pretty recent, Sejal, that we even had talked about
2: it was.
3: Too. Did it feel... Here comes a therapist. Did it feel freeing to let it go?
2: You know, I don't know if I fully let it go.
3: Yeah.
2: Because I have this, maybe it's because I was, my dad was from India. So I made this like Indian parental thing of like, you got to be a doctor, whatever. And like, I never did any of those things because originally I was going to be a veterinarian.
4: Hey, full circle.
2: Full circle. Because, like, you know, you want that DR in front of your name. And I think that I always, like, oh, well, if I'm going to be an actor, I got to do, like, the most hardest actory thing possible that's hard, that people respect. And that's Shakespeare. And, you know, and that just, I mean, it is happening, but not in the way that.
1: Yeah, for sure. No, Shakespeare has sort of like a level of clout or scariness. Yeah, that like people, get very kind of like weird about. But that's really interesting. So I'm curious, how do you guys like learn about your Shakespeare stuff? So like, do you guys have kind of like a Shakespeare class that you take, or like think like rules you follow, like some research that has been compiled, or do y'all just like go for the vibes? Like, how does it work?
3: It's more vibes. I mean, of course I know sort of the general like themes, you know what I mean?
1: So if something, the types of characters we deal with. Yeah.
3: Mm-hmm. Yeah. It's like something is going on in the show. I'm like, oh, okay, I know how to kind of follow that. And like, I will say, I don't know, I feel like our shows, there's usually always going to be someone dies. There's going to be some murder. There's going to be a love interest. You know, those like general themes are always.
1: There's going to be a marriage of some sort. Totally. Yeah.
3: So. Mm-hmm. Those are always going to kind of exist. I mean, I feel like they did, and I mean, Blaine still does stuff now. Like, we've gone to see like Shakespeare plays. But like in the beginning with the core, they worked hardcore. I mean, they took classes.
2: Yeah, they did.
3: Studied the language. In fact, I was dating one of the guys at the core cast now, but I remember him coming home with like. I mean, a packet of work. And I mean, really? I think, oh my God, yes.
2: I know about that.
3: Oh, Sagel, it was hardcore. And I was I was like, this is a lot. I was like,
4: you got homework?
3: I was like, no way. Like, this seems insane. Like, so Blaine really put them through their paces, but I think in the best way possible.
2: Because it shows. Yeah.
3: It absolutely shows. So. Mm-hmm. So every once in a while, Blaine still does like, hey, let's get together with this professor, or he's going to talk about this play or this, you know.
2: He'll send out, like, he sends out a packet with it's like, vocabulary.
1: I love a packet. I love a packet.
2: I mean, but I learned a lot of shit, like, in college, like, I took classes and stuff, and I do remember, and I love, I have of works, and I try to, and so I do feel like that incredibly pull that in terms of like, I mean, I find it's too like thing, obviously, and I've always, and I think there is that part of me that, I still believe that it is, you know, and I think that's part of it. And also like, I don't know, like I watch the movies. I feel like I do try to keep in time. I'm not a blur for reference or whatever. Like if someone that was, very inspired by the and someone had the show was like, I don't want to say
1: vaguely Tempest,
2: I don't say a take on the Tempest, but it was like very heavily like inspired by it. It's like we were on an island and there had been a storm, there was an old guy and his daughter and like some monster.
1: That's the Tempest.
2: That.
1: There
2: so,
1: it is.
2: Yeah, so that's all you like, need in a nutshell, essentially. Yeah. And I just remember being so did that like play within that, and then like some of the audience, and it's like. No one's saying lines from The Tempest. No one's saying Prospero. No one, you know what I mean? Like, but at the same time, we all kind of like know, like, oh, fun. Mm-hmm. You know what I mean? Like, we can make fun of
1: them. Yeah.
2: So it's like, we can make fun of, like, you know,
1: the plot holes.
2: The old guy wanting his daughter to get married. You know, it's like, we can make fun of that stuff too. It's so fun to be satirized. I love that we have that available.
3: And they appreciate it. Do you know what I mean?
2: Love
3: the ones that do know are like, and I also think that kind of keeps them. I mean, like, we have so many repeat people that come to see the show. So I think that also kind of keeps them coming back, because it's like, it is truly different. I mean, every time.
1: Right, every time.
3: Might have some of the plot point, and something might just go buck wild. I think those are some of our favorite shows too, that are like, ooh, we really did like
1: something go crazy
3: different here. So that can be, really
2: and
3: wild.
2: And I love the idea. It is, and what I have learned about Shakespeare reminds me of how plays to be. You know what I mean? It's like, nobody really got a full script, you know? And so it's like, you get these plot points or whatever, and you improvise
1: some
2: based
1: of it,
2: on the plot. And that's what we're doing. It's fun. And also a lot of them, you know, because you got to keep the people that paid a penny happy as well as the queen, you know, whatever. Yes. But it's like, so I think that like such a, and I don't say that to sound like highfalutin thing. It's like, I really do feel like they after they were dirty puns and on double entendre, you know what I mean? And jokes and like, they did all the stuff that we're doing. It's just, they were doing it based on a more narrative than we do. We're
3: making up the narrative. It's why I play so many perverts.
2: I love it. There were so many perverts in Shakespeare.
1: That is so silly that that's like your specific type. That's so silly.
4: I have a question more related to the improv side of it, which is, are like edits and swipes and cutting scenes, does that work the same as like a, no, okay, it's different.
2: I don't want to speak on it.
3: Yeah, we don't edit in the normal, like, improvisational way, which, like, there are no tag outs, there are no sweeps, there are no... I mean, we do... The only structure is, like, the structure of, like, we do before the, you know, the second, the intermission, we make sure we do... So it's three scenes, and then the last scene is always going to be with all of us before intermission.
1: Okay, some structure.
3: A little bit of structure, and then when we come back, then it's... you know, a free for all. We can kind of, whatever, but the way the scenes end are, I mean, we know, we kind of know internally now how they end. They end with a big, like, I don't know.
2: Declaration.
3: So the people in the scene are responsible for kind of editing out. But so there's no like classic, tag outs or swipes.
2: We do try to end.
3: Yes.
2: Or anytime you, so anytime you have to try to do that with a rhyme.
1: Lovely. An improviser. So fun.
3: Oh, yeah. That's why we do that warm up. I'm just getting it.
4: Do you do a rhyming couplet warm up?
2: So that's another thing we didn't mention. Warm up, the warm ups are like kind of
1: insignificant.
2: They're significant. And I think a lot of times together who are better, we're like, screw it on stage. And I think Blaine has the theatrical nature. We're actors. We warm up, do stuff for the show to like get in the right headspace, to have ensemble, to get in the heads and that kind of. And I appreciate that because we do that and it shows. And I think that's all is that we are very, even though we are screwing around and having
1: doing
2: fun
1: sillies,
2: doing sillies on. We take it. The other thing that prologue, and there's so the prologue at the and it's improvised and it doesn't set up the show, it forecasts what's going to happen purely the audience and
1: and then the epilogue
2: does wrap up, so usually during the epilogue whoever to try, and it's all rhyming again, and they always try to wrap up the rehash with, and then
1: solve any
2: well, hopefully most of the issues have been solved by then, but sometimes not. And then the last rhyme.
1: Right.
2: So.
1: Wow. Now, you said, you mentioned briefly, so the prologue and the epilogue are assigned, right? Like, you know who's, oh, you don't. Yeah. So it's a free for all who's going to do them?
2: Correct.
1: Whoa.
4: Wow.
1: Yeah. Has anyone ever tried to steal one?
2: I want to talk. I want Beth to talk.
3: I was like, why?
1: Has it been stolen from you before,
2: no,
1: Beth?
2: No, opposite. Oh,
3: I've never done it.
2: It's one of the things. It's one of the hard. It might be the
3: 100%.
2: In my opinion.
3: I would be fine never doing the prologue in my
2: I think a lot of people feel that way. It is so hard, and it's the first thing the audience after the intro of like, hey, how are you? Who we are. It is the first improvised thing, all rhyming. Whoa. It is based on the title. It is, and there are people in the show that are credible at it. So if you're playing with people, it's nice stuff.
1: Right. Yeah. Yeah. Let them do it. Yeah.
2: Blaine would disagree. Blaine's like, everybody should do it, which is great. That's a great attitude for a director to have. But if I'm in the show with someone like Kevin Serretta or Mike Jimmerman or someone, I'm like,
3: go,
2: please set this up for success. I don't know what I'm going to say that I might, you know what I mean, like there's no universe that I'm gonna do a better job than you. You know what I mean, unless it's a topic that I know everything about and they know nothing.
3: That's even that, I'm like, even that, in my like 50-year-old brain, I was like, maybe if I was like 28 or 29, I'd be like, here we go, yeah, I can do that. But now I'm like,
1: no.
3: It's like hard enough.
1: I'm good.
3: Like two characters in the show. I can't imagine, and
2: so whenever you do the prologue too, usually, and this is not a hard and fast rule, usually whoever does it tries to end on the title.
4: But with the prologue as well.
2: Right. Yeah. And so you have to rhyme. So you have to set that rhyme up, right?
1: So much.
2: And yeah. And so I have said the wrong title. I have just said, enjoy this play. You know what I mean? And so it's like, and I've gotten better at it, and I will prologue. And there are times I took a break in January. I just had that month and so on the show. And when I came back, my friend, I was like, yeah, prologue. Yeah.
1: Yeah.
2: And I did. And it was great. And it felt great. And now I'm like, nervous. Yeah. It's so weird. It, like, you just get in your head about it.
1: Yeah.
4: But so fascinating. How, if you don't mind my asking, do you ever get off stage? So at the end of a show, do you just go back through the show and you're like, oh, I could have done this, I could have done that? Or are you at the point where you're like, I did the show. The show happened. It was fine. It was great. I'm proud of it. I'm not going to dwell on anything, and I'll just focus on the next show.
2: I'm more the second. I don't know about how you are.
3: Oh, 100%. I don't think about it at all. It is more, that is me of getting off stage of like, I didn't have it tonight, or I didn't feel like connected tonight, you know, right. But it's never, I don't like to go back and go like, oh, I could, or no. I should have, maybe every once in a while, you know, but I will say one more thing, just going back to the epilogue piece. I think it is also funny at the end of a show when you can see the terror of the title. Oh boy. It is so fun when you're just and you've got like, everybody's trying to wrap up the show.
1: And no one knows.
2: Like, I'm just like, please, like, there's a word missing. I hope I get on the stage so I don't have to do it.
3: Oh, there's a missing in the title. Like, people are just like, what the was it? That, like, the terror sometimes in people that you're just like,
2: it's so
3: funny. It's gone.
2: Yeah.
3: It's gone.
2: I can't remember it. I don't know what it is. There has been times too where I've like said it to get them to
1: say, oh, like, for sure. I was going to say, you should ask the people. Oh,
3: God. Yes.
4: Do they remember it?
1: I was gonna say, I'm sure they probably do, but they don't have characters in their head. But
2: Another part of it, though, to speak of what Beth's saying is like, we've all been, not this show, but like, we've all been improvising for so long, so many shows that, and it's like so ephemeral.
1: Yeah.
2: And like, it's one of the things where I was like, no way, I'm never gonna do that again. Like, I can't, like, there's no fixing.
1: No,
2: you know what I mean? Like, it's like, I just have to remember, like, learn to remember better, or like, whatever, but it's never like,
1: it's out there.
2: I don't think either of us do ourselves up more about an improv show not going exactly how we wanted to. Like, that's just the nature of the art form.
1: Yeah.
2: And so I think it's just like, better luck next time.
1: It happens.
2: We'll we'll get them next time. Yeah. But we usually get them, so.
1: Good.
3: Yeah.
1: Well, we're running short on time, so I have one last question for each of you. We've talked a bit about the structure and all that and all that good stuff, but I would love to know if there is a like favorite silly moment or like absolute just like crazy thing that went wrong for each of you while doing an improv Shakes performance.
3: Say there are so many of the like tears will like stream down my face. Like, we have had a bunch of those where something will just all of a sudden hit you so ridiculously. And like, I mean, I have like pictures of me on stage, like face beet red, just like
2: tears.
3: Because like, so I don't even know if it's a specific moment. I love it when stuff happens. I love it when something buck wild happens that you're like a character gets killed, maybe like 4 minutes in, who was like a main character.
2: The audience screams.
3: The audience just screams. Or like somebody does something so off the cut that you're like, oh,
1: right.
3: Okay, this was also a really fun move. Now we're going to have to build everything else around what happens here. But like when something goes really buck wild really fast, I'm like, those are some of the most fun moments.
2: And there are people that have like start to have bits with. So like there's a guy named Piss with us. His favorite thing is to make him child, make it somehow I've killed him. Because
1: every time
2: I did it one time in a show, and the audience on me so hard, and they were so upset with my care with me, and Gwen found it. It was like the funniest thing ever to him, and so now he like will like I'll be like stabbing an adult character, and he'll like jump into them and be like, I'm an orphan.
1: Oh no. Like, great.
2: So we just purpose bits with each other sometimes like that.
1: They come back. Yeah, that's fun.
2: I am such a in the show. I break every show. I know it's like I've heard improv instructors be like, well, you think you're that funny that you're laughing, but it's like, no, I just think around me so funny.
1: Yeah.
2: Stop laughing. And it's like,
1: yeah. And I'm you're just like, excited
2: I am having
1: to be there.
2: So much fun right now. Mm-hmm. And these people are so funny with them. And it's like the best.
3: It's the other comment the audience makes too after the show. And it's legit. I mean, like, they're like, you guys are having so much fun up there. I'm like, yeah. Like,
2: we really are.
3: Lane started the show. He's probably one of the worst offenders.
2: Oh, Lane, my God. Yes.
3: Lane laughs breaks all the time. So, like, you're constantly like cracking. Like, it's just, it's impossible not to. Like, so I've had, like I said, so many times where I've cried on stage. I also just like, this show is physically exhausting. I say, I always know when I wake up in the morning and I'm like, why are my thighs hurting? I'm like, oh, because I was like squatting on the wall for 10 minutes last night in the show. Because we do so much physical. I crawled through the window and now my wrists all like,
2: the windows so many times. And I'm like, I shouldn't be so many. Like, I'm going to pull a grind muscle. Like, but I'm like, I don't care. I'm having a good time. And the audience is laughing, you know? And it's like, I'm such a hedonist that I'm like, if I'm not having fun, I don't really. And it's like, which is such a childish thing to say, but I'm, that's the whole point.
0: Yeah. I mean, it's like, in this particular show, especially, the whole point is to have fun. Yeah,
2: absolutely. And so I'm having a blast. So yeah, that's what I'm doing.
0: The show does not need to cure the world's problems. Like, it's just for giggles. Like, it's just for escapism and joy.
2: That is part. I mean, not to say, but I think that is problem.
0: Of course.
2: Like, people get to come and forget about all the that's happening right now. Mm-hmm. Or they get to examine it in a way that's feel like this. Mm-hmm. And so it's like, I do feel like it, you know?
0: Oh, for sure.
2: I could go, I could guess about
0: art is. Theater.
2: So.
0: Yeah, for sure. Well, guys, thank you so much for coming. Do you have any last things you want to impart on the Shrew Crew about improvised Shakespeare?
3: Thank you for having us.
4: Thank you for being here.
0: Go see Moreland Theater. Really want to come see the show. Yeah. I've only been to Chicago once or twice, but I have not seen Improvised Shakespeare Company. So now it's high on my list.
4: So I will be in Chicago in the summer. So I will definitely be reaching out.
2: Oh my God.
4: I will reach out to you in person and see a show.
2: We always have comps. So
3: please reach out.
0: Oh, Becky, I didn't know you were going to Chicago.
4: Well, it's I got invited to a wedding in the past couple weeks. So
0: lovely.
4: Good. So how can the Shrew find you if you want to be found, and or how can they find Improvised Shakespeare Company on social media, etc.?
2: I do the answer. I am not on, but
4: good for you.
0: Yeah, bless you. Look at you go.
3: Sure, you can find me on the gram.
2: Not to grab you out.
3: Melewsk, Melewsk. That's my handle on the gram.
0: Melewsk.
2: Also, Improvised Shakespeare, obviously.
0: Awesome. Yeah,
2: and all that good, all that jazz.
0: Yeah. Do you guys have like actor websites?
2: I do not.
0: Okay, I don't either. So,
3: if you need,
0: Becky has an amazing one.
2: Yeah. Oh yeah, Beth is incredible. This.
3: If you need therapists in Illinois, you can look me up.
4: Well, I was going to say, do you do Zoom calls or personally?
3: I do, but you have to look. You have to be in Illinois. Okay. So
4: Okay. Great. You have to quote unquote be in Illinois. No, I'm just kidding. Not trying to disbar you, or that's a lawyer. I don't know. You know what I'm saying.
0: Lovely. Awesome. Well, thank you so much, guys, for joining us. It was really quite lovely to. This is super new for me, and that was a really fun conversation, because obviously we talked to so many amazing ladies in theater, and we've talked to improvisers, and obviously we've talked a lot to Shakespeare people, but we've never talked about this. So that was such a lovely
2: together.
0: I know.
4: Yeah. Come on out to Flagstaff.
0: Please do.
4: We've got Flag Shakes, and then we've also got a really great improv scene as well.
0: Mm-hmm. Yes.
4: And there's also in Tucson, so this is like 4 hours south of Flagstaff, but they do what do they call it? Like a comedy arts festival every November, but it's improv. It's specifically improv.
2: Cool. Yeah. I have a friend, maybe I'll look that up.
0: And Becky, forgive me if I'm wrong, but you've taken like a improvised Shakespeare class, right?
4: Yes. So it's different than what improvised Shakespeare does. And this was specific to like it culminated in us doing like a sonnet, but it was like, okay, here are kind of like the six different like types of characters in Shakespeare. Mm-hmm. So you've got the nobleman, the merchants, mm-hmm. the working class, blah, blah, blah. And then it was like, and like yeah, like what's the physicality of each, and here are kind of like the common themes of Shakespeare, love, nature, etc. And then it culminated in monologue, which was That's so cool. Terrifying.
3: Yes.
4: Awesome. But also so cool. Oh yeah, and then we also had like an exercise where we like threw around insults like to each other.
0: Shakespeare insults.
2: That's so fun.
0: I'm sure you guys do a lot of Shakespeare insults.
2: A lot of people biting their thumbs.
4: Yeah, for sure. Yeah.
0: Lovely.
4: That's awesome. It'd be cool to see you here. Cool to see you in Chicago. Yeah.
0: Thank you. And thank you again, Dee.
2: Thank you, Dee.
4: 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I'm Becky.
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4: Bye.
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1: This is Jude Costello, volunteer reader for Sun Sounds of Arizona with the Poetry Nook. This first is from a lovely poem entitled Whispering Pink by my delightful friend Annie B. On this knotted road where the journey is long, my steps often feel out of sync. Yet whenever I feel I cannot be strong, the universe gives

Dyke, and you don't have the language to tell her she's wrong and right. You just show up at her house promising to paint your fingernails red with what will gush from her busted face if she ever says it again. You're in the seventh grade. You don't even know you want a girlfriend. You just believe in the people who believe in Jesus. Can't even feel that desire through its hell threat. You just want to kick your desk on the way to the principal's office, slouch in detention, cut your hair, and spit out whatever you don't want in your mouth. Your own name, even, skirting around the truth. You don't yet know the boys are building their confidence on stolen land, but you worry the girls might be occupied with things you will never understand, won't ever be good at. You take one pretty step and feel like you're pouring bubbles into your own bloodbath. You don't want a soft death. You want a hard life that is your life. Your life in that locker room that doesn't stop demanding you keep your eyes on the floor. Your life at the prom where you'll run home in a snowstorm, chucking your last pair of heels in a snowbank, realizing you are the only boy you ever wanted to tear your dress off for. Your life, the first Christmas you spend alone, the years you learn to build your family from scratch. Your life, the first time someone drags you from a restroom by the collar of your coat. Your life, each time airport security screams, pink or blue, pink or blue, trying to figure out which machine setting to run you through, choosing your life, and how that made you into someone who now finds it easy to explain your gender by saying you are happiest on the road when you're not here or there, but in between. That yellow line coming down the center of it all like a goddamn sunbeam. Your name is not a song you will sing under your breath. Your pronouns haven't even been invented yet. You're going to shave your head and drive through Texas. 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They're going to keep telling you your heartbeat is a pre-existing condition. They're going to keep telling you you are crime of nature. You're going to look at all of your options and choose conviction. Choose to carve your own heart out of the side of a cliff. Choose to spend your whole life telling secrets you owe no one to everyone until there isn't anyone who can insult you by calling you what you are, you holy blinking star, you highway streak of light, falling over and over for your hard life, your perfect life, your sweet and beautiful life. Ivy. At the wound of us scabbed into polite text, after we'd charmed each other enough to wonder if we'd made a mistake, you invited me to your new apartment on a night each of us was suffering from the unbearable loneliness of sanity. You had moved to your favorite building in the city, an almost castle, historic and grand, wrapped with a century of ivy. When you opened the door, I was startled by the beauty of what could be made without me. A library of books organized by color, Patti Smith hanging like a Christ above the checkered tile, a row of silver knives you'd finally saved enough to buy, shining on your kitchen's hand. You sliced heirloom tomatoes and made a dressing from scratch while I eyed the cowhide rug whose murder I never allowed in our house, but here, almost free, almost alive.
After dinner.

0: dinner, a song came on the stereo that had been sent to me by another woman who wore the same red lipstick as you, but who wasn't like you. Chain-smoking bartender reaching for the rifle when the bar fight breaks out. Tattoos you told the artist to scar on purpose because you couldn't let go of the guilt of being 800 miles away when New Orleans drowned. Pours sweating bourbon in the yoga class you cursed through. I called you a hipster once, and you flattened every bike tire in town with your fuck no. The hours passed, smooth as the wine we downed, like we were pouring the blood back into our bodies. I could have driven home, but we both said I shouldn't. I crawled into the side of the bed. I knew no one had been. Your grief, always a marathon, to the rest of the world's sprint. I ran my hands along the stitch of your pillow while you spoke about the vines covering the windows. Because the building is historic, the ivy is too. I'm not allowed to cut it down, so in the spring, when the leaves grow in, the house is dark as midnight. But in the winter, when they die, the house is full of light. Your eyes started closing as they always had before mine. 3 hours I lay awake, your shoulder kissing my shoulder. 3 hours I stared at the window, loving you, then turned toward your ear and whispered that I had to go. You uncurled from a dream and said, "Okay, honey," and I went to wherever the ivy goes in winter, and for the same reason. Photoshopping my sister's mugshot. I crop out the trailer and the splintered remains of the front door. I crop out your name all over the news. I crop out the sawed-off shotgun they found hidden in the yard. I crop out the blood-vacant faces of every soul sold to. I crop out their families' hunted hearts. I rotate the image until you are upside down, hanging from the monkey bars, hollering my name. Andrea, look what I can do. I zoom in until there is no lighter beneath the spoon, just ice cream dripping from your face, and me trying to teach you how to blow out the candles the day you turned 2 years old. Your cheeks, pink balloons, giggling away gravity. I give more detail to the background. I pose you beside our bloodline, our grandfather throwing his liver through the kitchen window, our grandmother on her knees sweeping up the glass. I zoom in to the pieces she didn't find. I find them in the sole of your shoes on your worst day of junior high. There is a thin line between skewing the truth and giving a panoramic view. I don't know if I'm widening the lens or just making an excuse when I say that you were a kid the first time you used. You wanted blue hair and a boyfriend, not a conscience that wouldn't have a good vein left, not an abscess in the arm you would one day not hold your family with. Not me falling off the wagon of my unforgiveness, running to the police station, begging them to replace your photo with the negative, your dark side in full light. The filth-hungry scream in your body every time you tried to get clean. The clinic that told our mother you would die if she didn't send you back out to the streets to find the poison, to kill the bugs. How I'd count your legs when you walked into a room. How I still do. But that isn't the right exposure, because you were also the kindest person I ever knew. And that in itself has been its own dark room, considering the ugliness is to scale, considering our family tree and how there isn't a person who loves you who isn't dead on the branch. How loving you less might have been the sweetest gift I could have given my own life, but how that sweetness would have rotted God's teeth when every Christmas morning you woke me at 4 a.m. more excited for me to open my stocking than you were to open yours. How do I say that to a judge and not sound absurd? How do I say the truth isn't the right filter? The truth knows nothing of who you almost were, but I do. I just click a button. I undo one tiny thing, and there you are. Orlando. When the first responders entered the Pulse nightclub after the massacre in Orlando, they walked through the horrific scene of bodies and called out, "If you are alive, raise your hand." I was sleeping in a hotel in the Midwest at the time, but I imagine in that exact moment my hand twitched in my sleep. Some unconscious part of me aware that I had a pulse, that I was alive. The next day, I woke to the news that an assault rifle had fired 202 bullets through a gay bar on Latin night in one of the worst massacres in U.S. history, a massacre of people who did not leave the dance floor when they heard gunshots because they thought they were just the beats of the song. Everyone around me spent that day grieving, and every tear tasted like dance sweat drying in the morgue. Later that night, I was performing for an audience that had spent 2 hours in line waiting to get through bag checks and metal detectors. On stage, I couldn't keep my hands from covering my heart. Kept searching the club for the fastest route to every exit. I knew the person working security was in a text war and wasn't keeping his eyes on the door. I knew there was a man in the fifth row picking at the seams of a red duffel bag. Every few seconds, I'd eye the balcony for the glint of whatever might aim to tear the bodies off the boys holding hands or the girls with the haircuts short, as my temper when rage is a decibel I can actually get to when I'm not just frozen and grief-stricken, watching history not be history, watching the music not be music. Knowing someone having the best night of her life shouted, "This is my favorite song." And then a drum beat lifted, a rifle over a bathroom stall, and emptied a magazine into the kidneys of a grown man texting, "Mommy, I'm gonna die." His handprints in blood on the walls, reaching for people, dying in the fetal position. People covered in their friends' blood, crying too hard to hide from their own deaths. People outside pushing bandanas into bullet wounds. It's true what they say about the gays being so fashionable. Our ghosts never go out of style. Even life is like funeral practice, half of us already dead to our families before we die, half of us still on our knees trying to crawl into the family photo. That night on stage, I kept remembering being 15 at Disney World, wearing my best friend's hoodie like it was my boyfriend's class ring. How many years it took me to just touch her face. How many years of praying my heart could play dead until the threat was gone, until the world changed, until history was history. But history just keeps coming for the high, keeps shooting up bodies, keeps drumming up reasons to have metal detectors of poetry readings where the poems feel like unanswered calls to people who claim their God or their apathy is unwilling to accept the charges. Dear God, how broke do you have to be to not buy people time to get out the door when the song goes to fucking hell? When this world, drunk on hate, decides blood is wine and drinks its fill in the only place they ever thought was safe? In the only place they thought they didn't have to hide? In the only place they were wanted because of who they loved and how they loved and how they loved until someone walked through their bodies and asked who was still alive and hardly anyone put their hand up. Andrea Andrew, your name is a gift. You can return if it doesn't fit. Good light. Though I don't remember, I remember my birth was my first yes. Though I was pushed, yes. Though there was screaming, yes. Though the light hurt, yes. I wanted the yes to last forever so badly that I told myself, we're built like drums. We couldn't make songs if we had never been hit. It was a desperate theory. When they told me God was always watching, I said, who wants to worship a diary thief? I didn't dare say who wants to worship anyone who would see everything and just sit there doing nothing while the devil flossed his teeth with the bow of my prettiest violin. They told me the same thing about Santa always watching, and I didn't mind because he was bringing presents. God was only bringing life, which I was told was a sin to return, even if it didn't fit. My yes never fit into the no of this world. I was just a little girl trying to get rid of the just and the little, got rid of the girl instead, got rid of my yes, trying to make a no so big it could go back in time, swallow everything that happened that should not have happened. And that's how I lived. That's how I'd been living. Decades of no, no, no, no, no, no, no, no, no. And that's okay. An accordion could not make a song if it never closed. But then I met you, and I started feeling myself open, started feeling my yes coming back. The reverse of being haunted, like taking a deep breath and pulling the fog off the glass. My love, my yes. Do you know how many times a day my gratitude frames your autograph? Come see me in the good light. Come tell me what you tell the truth. Come trouble me. Come lightning strike. Come read aloud what I cannot yet promise of my own life. Come wiser than the past. Come make you proud. Come hope too much. Come with all your ghosts. Come clown around when the timing's bad. Come empty-handed. Come full of regret. Come know where it hurts when it doesn't hurt. Come count to 10 with your eyes closed. Come find me hiding in the place I know you'll look first. Come promise me the world. Come trust me to do my best, even when I don't. Come ask me to give you everything I have. Come knowing I'll give you my word that if you fall in the forest when there's no one around, I'll be there before you land. Come kind, come searching, come lost. Come let me find you out. Come Come with all your baggage mailed to our house. Come be everything you are, my love. Come love this world, come hate it too. Come undone, come falling apart. Come every age you have ever been. Come tantrum in the grocery store. Come screaming for what's sweet. Come willing to spill, willing to stain the windows of the angry church. Come nervous, brave. Come tender as the trees, forgiving the books for asking to be made. Come with all your beauty, leaving evidence behind, your fingerprints all over the thing that changed my mind, that made me better than I was. Come, love, make me better than I was. Come, teach me a kinder way to say my own name. Come, share my parachute. Come, let me share your storm. Come, hush the weatherman when he calls it bad weather. Come, light as a feather on the bird that stuck around to see the snow. I used to drive along the coast of Maine searching for the fog. Come with me to where the sea lifts up into the sky to slow us down. Come make it count, our finding each other like we've found God. Come believing we can heal it all, even everything. I know how much the pain of this world weighs, but I can still tip the scales in light's direction. Whenever I have your name on my tongue, whenever you say love is a ladder to our highest selves, I say, may our falling be the most beautiful climb. In the good light and in the lightning strike, come, become beside me, till I find your first silver hair in our tub, till I find your last silver hair in our tub. This next is from a book entitled Came the Lightning by Olivia Harrison. Another spring. All I wanted was another spring. Was it so much to ask? I thought it might be granted, and we would see another April day, that we would warm by each other's side, and our faces would abide by the denier's rule and muffle our cries. The corners of our lips upturned toward the sky, but not enough to mask the cruelty of birth and death, pulling our fingers from each other's tips, scanning our swirling prints to remember the smallest whorls and loops. Your palm of stars in this final parting at too early an hour. The winter wouldn't come and time just stalled. Then the four winds turned on us, whistling, "This is all. That is all. That is all." On that final day, I cleansed myself with water and air to be devoid of earthly residues that might have held you here. My scent or whimper, the smell of my hair. I wanted you to leave without any impediments of care, to float away like you always imagined and prepared. I couldn't help myself and nuzzled your ear and whispered final words to leave you with my sound as a signpost to my soul, wherever we are bound. The formless state of nothingness where emotions are consumed, for now, alone in winter, feeling spring will never bloom. This last is entitled Baba Yaga by Carmen Jimenez Smith. Because she's better suited for unsolvable old world type villainy, I venerate her in a story. Each time she wants breathtaking, but she gets buttered by the forest tree's diffident reach instead. Turbulence coming at her from the center of the ahistorical spire. She's of coal eye, greasy darkness. Night's blight takes the total human from her. This is Jude Costello, volunteer reader for Sun Sounds of Arizona. 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

0: Hello and welcome to another episode of Under Western Stars, the cowboy show that comes to you from the old ranch at Doney Park, north of Flagstaff. My guest today is Sid Hausman, a musician, a songwriter, an artist. Sid lives in Tesuque, New Mexico, over by Santa Fe, and he's coming to me via the modern miracle of Zoom this morning. Hello, Sid.
1: Hello, Tony.
0: So good to have you join me this morning.
1: It's good to be here.
0: So, Sid, I've got some of your recordings lined up here to listen to. I thought we might start off with Geronimo's Land, which I was familiar with years before I ever met you, from having visited Phil Gall at the Mud Shark Studios where it was recorded, and Phil pointed out what a fine fellow you were, and then years later I got to meet you. Geronimo's Land, you want to briefly tell me how you wrote it?
1: Well, I spent a lot of time in Tucson and Phoenix, and it was a result of the landscape and just everything that, you know, all the things that I ran into and that I was working with in those areas. And it was kind of a compilation of that.
0: Okay, let's give a listen to Geronimo's Land.
2: Geronimo's Land is a burning hell where the sun takes revenge for Apaches that fell. The settler's gun and the soldier's sword and treaties signed that never kept their word. And sometimes when the day is still, you can feel his presence in the hills, along the dry water washes where catclaw and cactus cling to sandy banks along the way. And nothing seems to hurry but the scorpion who scurries along a weather-beaten vertebrae. A lone turkey vulture surveys that desert sculpture, searching for living remains. And purple thunderheads slowly gather up ahead to cut the heat with afternoon rains. Geronimo's Land is a burning hell where the sun takes revenge for Apaches that fell. To the settler's gun and the soldier's sword and treaties signed that never kept their word. And his spirit rides along the Rincones from a lonely ridge he watches Tucson, with sky-rise condos where once grew saguaros on the trail that he and Tom Horn met. And distant mountains blend through the sand and the wind like double exposures in the sunset. Twisted steel and concrete stand where chaparral

0: Well, Sid, you do such a great job of creating the Western landscape and then populating it with the historic characters that lived there. One of my favorites is your song about Bill Pickett. Who was Bill Pickett?
1: Bill Pickett was a black cowboy who worked for the Miller 101 Ranch, which is a ranch in Oklahoma. And aside from being a working cattle ranch, it was a traveling Wild West show, and they traveled all around the world. And Pickett was one of their main attractions. He was, aside from being a great rider, he could ride and break Bronx. He was also, he invented bulldogging. And he noticed that a bulldog could control a steer by biting him on the lip. And he figured if a bulldog could do it, so could he. And that's how bulldogging, which is the only event in rodeo they can trace back to one person, got started.
0: So bulldogging today consists of a cowboy riding alongside a steer, leaping from his horse with his arm over the neck of the steer. He grabs the horns, twists the head, and throws the steer to the ground. But Bill Pickett's addition was to bite a hook to the lip of that bull and control it through that pain center.
1: Right. He noticed that the bulldog would do that. A bulldog is a cattle dog, or was a cattle dog. And he figured if a bulldog could do it, he could do it. Now, today they call it steer wrestling, but it used to be called bulldogging.
0: You have kind of an unusual accompaniment for this song. Tell me, Sid.
1: I play bones on it. You know, bones are basically rib bones, and you hold them in one hand, and you can kind of get kind of a clicking sound. I'm going to play a little bit just for you. And those are rib bones, and my cousin is a concert conductor, and we were talking about it at one time, and he said that the first time that he was aware of rib bones being used in that way was in ancient Egypt. So I don't know I don't know much more about it than that, but I have heard people play them, and I found it interesting. I liked the sound, and I learned how to do it. Actually, my wife is the one who taught me how to do it. We were in Holland, and there was a guy who was, you know, good at it, and she asked him to show her how to do it, and she learned how to play it. Now, she plays pretty much Celtic music, and I was trying to get a sound of like a snare drum where you get like that type of sound, you know, as opposed to a Celtic sound, which would have been.
0: So let's hear Bill Pickett with bones.

0: How biblical to play a song on rib bones. I trust they were not yours, Sid.
1: No. They were not mine. They're the remains of a barbecue dinner. It's kind of a recycling project.
0: Let's listen to another of your tunes, which is so evocative of the geography of the West. It's a tune called Blue Horizons.

0: Sid, I know you've worked a whole lot through the years with children, that you go into the schools and you write songs with the children, and you also create some wonderful picture books that you illustrate yourself. They have a song which goes along with the picture book, Cactus Critter Bash. Tell me about it.
1: Well, it's just a kind of a panorama of the Southwest and places that I have seen and been. And it was an imaginary event that took place in the evening out in the Southwest terrain. Tucson, Phoenix, southern New Mexico. You don't see a lot of animals necessarily during the day, but at night when the sun goes down and things cool off, that's when you start to see some activity. And that's where that came from.
0: Cactus Critter Bash.

0: said, it's not everybody that could go into a barn and look at an old dusty saddle blanket and be inspired to write a song, but you are the man. This next song is called Double Diamond Twill. And tell me just a little bit about writing that.
1: My mom spent a lot of time in the Southwest and loved Navajo blankets, collected a number of them when she was down there. And they were wonderful saddle blankets. She was a rider, and she got both my brother and I started, you know, riding when we were pretty young. Navajo saddle blankets are just some of the best blankets you can get for riding. They wick the moisture off a horse's back beautifully, and they are beautiful. And I've always been a big fan, and so I was just looking at some of these old blankets that we had around and thinking, you know, I wonder how they, what their stories were.

0: This next song is one of my very favorite songs that you perform, Sid. It's called the Grand Canyon Trail. Tell me about the Grand Canyon Trail, Sid.
1: That was a theme song from a Roy Rogers movie, and I just liked the song. I thought it was, I've spent a lot of time in the Grand Canyon, and I wanted to learn it, so I thought it would sound great on the ukulele, and I recorded it on the ukulele with Washtub Jerry. Now, Washtub Jerry is an interesting character. He's from Texas, and he plays washtub. Washtub was kind of used in the old jug bands as a bass, where they couldn't afford a full bass, and they could get a washtub, and they could run a pole on it, and then put a string into the center of it. And when you pulled back on the pole, you could raise and lower the pitch of the note that you're trying to play. And Washtub is just a master at that. He's really good. He keeps good rhythm, and he can also play ukulele at the same time he's playing washtub bass. And I've never heard anybody else do that.

0: Sid, thank you so much for being with us today and sharing your tunes. If someone wants to find out more about you and your music, what's the best way to do that?
1: SidHausman@gmail.com. And it's SidHausman@gmail.com.
0: I look forward to a time when you and I can sit down together and play tunes again when the pan dust settles.
1: Same here. I would love to, you know, play some more tunes with you, Tony. We've always had a good time doing that.
0: Thank you so much, Sid Hausman, for joining me today. And maybe we'll visit again down the road and feature some new songs.
1: Happy trails.
0: Well, there you have it, Buckaroos and Buckarettes. Another episode of Under Western Stars. Folks, Under Western Stars comes to you courtesy of the sponsorship of the Historic Museum Club in Flagstaff, Arizona. And I want to thank my engineers, Matt Sarnowski, and Greg Hills helps out with the engineering also. Again, I'm Tony Norris. You can visit my website, www.tonynorris.com. These shows are archived on my website. 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

Hello and welcome to Nice News. This is a broadcast about very unusual topics. I'm Joyce Vesper, your Sun Sounds of Arizona volunteer broadcaster. On Nice News, we cover all types of information from all parts of the world. The program provides a timeout from the daily news that doesn't always cover the happiest of topics. So please, give us a listen. Who knows what might give you a laugh or cause you to remember something from another era or even make you smile, such as this particular article. New survey reveals the most popular cheese in the United States. And it's a classic. The article is written by Nicolette Baker. Gooey, crumbly, nutty sharp, funky, or creamy? Well, cheese has a delightful range of flavors and textures. This beloved dairy product is a staple in most American households, and a new survey reveals which varieties Americans love the most, with one emerging as a clear favorite. Cheddar is America's go-to pick in the cheese aisle, according to a report by Talker Research. A whopping 77% of shoppers said it's one of their favorites, followed closely by mozzarella at 74%. Because respondents could choose more than one cheese as a favorite, the percentages do not add up to 100. Parmesan is also a popular choice among consumers, earning the admiration of 64% of people surveyed. Searching for the best block of cheddar, the food and wine team is partial to the umami-packed Kerrygold aged cheddar, which emerged as a favorite following our cheddar cheese taste test earlier this year. Cracker Barrel's Vermont Sharp White and Tillamook Sharp Cheddar are excellent picks, too. So which states love cheese the most? Participants were also asked to describe how enthusiastic they are about cheese, identifying themselves as a cheese enthusiast, meaning they eat it often, a cheese lover, meaning they eat it sometimes, a cheese dabbler, meaning they eat it occasionally, or not eating.

group that promotes domestic dairy production. Consumer insights from the Dairy Business Innovation Alliance indicate specialty cheese evokes feelings of comfort, happiness, and connection, suggesting it's not just about the taste, but it's also about the experience and feelings that it can evoke. Chad Gaylor, Vice President of Product Research of Dairy Management, Inc., tells Food & Wine. Consumers increasingly want foods that are enjoyable and satisfying, and broader food culture trends to support that shift. So what are the most popular cheeses in the U.S.? A majority of respondents named cheddar as their favorite cheese. Cheddar is versatile, with a flavor profile that pairs well with a wide range of dishes and appeals to a broad audience, which might explain why it emerged as the most popular cheese. Following fellow favorite mozzarella and parmesan, melty American cheese snagged the fourth spot overall. 63% identified it as their favorite, while tangy cream cheese is a go-to for 59% of the consumers. Talker Research polled respondents about their favorite occasions to eat cheese, too. 77% of the people reported that cheese is a snack time favorite for them. Beyond that, a whopping 91% said that they enjoy eating it at meals as a topping or as an extra ingredient. Younger respondents showed more enthusiasm for cheese than older survey participants. Just over 60% of Gen Z identified as cheese enthusiasts, compared to 54% of Gen X and 44% of the baby boomers. Gaylor, who worked at Kraft Foods, Inc. for 16 years, points to social media's influence on food preference as a driver for this demographic change. He also notes that charcuterie boards, grazing tables, and wine and cheese pairings align with Gen Z's growing interest in elevated but approachable food experience that's feeling free socially, experientially, and shareably. In other words, the younger generation wants us to all be eating more cheese together. That's a mission we can get behind. So, cheddar is at 77% liked, provolone at 54%, Colby at 52%, and Swiss cheese at 51% liked. This article, written by Nicolette Baker, new survey reveals the most popular cheese in the U.S., and it's a classic. When we move on from cheese to archaeology, a weird result from an already weird hominin, archaeologists discover all Homo naledi skeletons found in South African cave are female. Christina Kilgrove writes the article. For the first time, archaeologists have analyzed the genetic material of Homo naledi, a mysterious 300,000-year-old relative of modern humans discovered deep in a South African cave system. What they found is unique in human evolution. Every skeleton known from the species is female. I think it is fair to say that they are surprising, Lee Berger, a National Geographic explorer in residence, told Live Science in an email. But H. naledi has always been an enigmatic discovery. Since 2013, Berger has headed the Rising Star Project, which discovered nearly two dozen skeletons of small-brained, two-legged creatures, which the research team named H. naledi, within a cave system in South Africa's Cradle of Humankind. Research over the past decade has revealed that H. naledi was unusual for having a small brain and upper body, similar to earlier australopithecines like Lucy, but a face, hands, and lower limbs that were more human-like. In 2023, the Rising Star team suggested that H. naledi may have used fire in the cave, and in 2025, they'd advanced the controversial claim that H. naledi buried their dead. Now that's a complex behavior, unexpected for a human relative with such a small brain. But a new study of H. naledi teeth, published June 24th in the journal Cell, may bolster the team's interpretation of the Rising Star Cave as a burial site.
An international team of experts studied 20 teeth from H. naledi skeletons using protein.

Genomic analysis, a minimally destructive technique that sequences genetic material from ancient protein. In analyzing the H. naledi teeth, the team found teeth suggesting that all of the skeletons were from females. These included the nearly complete skeletons of other discoveries assumed to be male. The result is surprising because there are no known ancient human cemeteries or collections of non-human primate skeletons that contain only females. The most likely reason for these robust results are, in my opinion, cultural selection after death for burial by sex and perhaps gender, Berger said. There are many past human societies with sex-specific burial practices, study co-author John Hawkes, a paleoanthropologist at the University of Wisconsin-Madison, said. But the H. naledi skeletons are older than any known Neanderthal or modern human burial site, and it's remarkable to see that they may all be female. This article, written by Christina Kilgrove, a weird result from an already weird hominin. Archaeologists discover all Homo naledi skeletons found in South African cave are female. Moving from ancient times to present day, study shows electric vehicles are already improving air quality for everyone. Exciting news from the world of climate science. A recent study published in the Lancet Planetary Health Journal has provided uplifting evidence supporting the positive impact of electric vehicles, known as EVs, on air quality. By utilizing satellite technology, researchers have been able to measure the significant reduction in air pollution attributed to the increasing use of EVs. Between 2019 and 2023, a dedicated team of scientists conducted an analysis of nitrogen levels across nearly 1,700 zip codes in California, the leading state in electric vehicle adoption. Their findings are encouraging for every additional 200 electric vehicles on the road. Nitrogen dioxide emissions decreased by an impressive 1.1%. Lead author of the study, Sandra Eckel, a public health professional at the University of Southern California Keck School of Medicine, expressed her enthusiasm about the results, calling them remarkable. She highlighted that even though California is still in the process of fully electrifying its transportation system, the research already indicates that the shift toward electric vehicles is having a tangible positive effect on the air that we breathe. Eckel emphasized that cleaner air isn't just a theory. It's already happening in communities across California. This is a wonderful testament to the progress being made in improving public health through cleaner transportation options. The innovative approach taken by Eckel and her colleagues holds promise for global application, encouraging researchers around the world to join in. They noted, quote, satellite-measured nitrogen oxide could be used across the globe to assess changes in nitrogen oxide from ongoing climate mitigation efforts to reduce fossil fuel combustion. This data could inform crucial policy decisions aimed at protecting public health both now and in the future. This article, study shows electric vehicles are already improving air quality for everyone. Now we take a look at a bird that went extinct in Japan and has now returned to the wild decades later, and the royals were there to watch it soar. The article is written by Mona Thomas. Eight white birds took flight over a north-central Japanese city, a sight that hasn't been seen in that part of the country in decades. According to the Associated Press, the crested ibises were released into the wild in Hakui City in Noto region on Sunday, May 31st, during a release ceremony led by Crown Prince Akishino, his wife Kiko, and other officials. The eight ibises were raised at a conservation center on Sado Island in neighboring Niigata Prefecture as part of a captive breeding program. 10 more birds are waiting to be released at a later date.
The birds known as toki are recognized by their white feathers, vivid orange-pink hues beneath their wings, and bright red markings around their eyes. Hakui City in the Noto region is the last place the birds were ever observed in the wild. Their road back from extinction is a decades-long story. According to The Independent and ABC News, the species vanished from the island of Honshu in the 1970s, driven out by overhunting and environmental degradation. The last native Japanese crested ibis died in 2003 on Sado Island. The comeback began with an unlikely assist from China in 1999, when the country donated a pair of ibises. According to the country's environment ministry, that donation later led to the first crested ibis chick born in captivity in Japan. Mona Thomas wrote, "A bird that went extinct in Japan has returned to the wild decades later, and royals were there to watch it soar." A lawnmower makeover blossoms into $685,000 of help for a woman in need. A simple act of kindness in the front yard has grown into something extraordinary. Spencer, the creator behind SB Mowing, has once again shown how generosity, hard work, and a mower can change a life. After learning about a woman named Debbie who was facing serious hardship and an overgrown lawn she could not afford to fix, he stepped in to help, and thousands of people followed his lead. Debbie was introduced to SB Mowing's YouTube audience in a video posted Friday. Like many people Spencer helps, she had a yard that had become unmanageable, but behind the tall grass was a much deeper story of loss, stress, and financial struggle. Debbie has had one of the hardest stretches of life imaginable, and she's been carrying most of it alone, SB Mowing wrote on a GoFundMe created for her. Her difficulties began when her husband was diagnosed with stage 4 cancer and told he had 90 days to live. Debbie became his caregiver until his passing. While grieving, she also endured another setback when a contractor she had hired for tree work accepted a $2,000 deposit and never returned. The GoFundMe described even more of what she has been carrying. A neighbor wrecked her car and didn't pay for it. She fell 3 months behind on rent, put off dental and health care she genuinely needs, and there were days when she and her dogs went without food because she simply couldn't afford it. According to KAKE News in Wichita, the connection began when an Uber driver who had taken Debbie home from the grocery store reached out to Spencer to share her situation. Soon after, Spencer and his father arrived with their equipment and spent 2 full days transforming the property. They cleared away years of overgrowth, hauled the debris to the landfill, and restored dignity and order to the space around the home. Their help did not stop at the lawn. Debbie had gathered items she hoped to sell in a yard sale, but Spencer and his father took them to Habitat for Humanity instead, sparing her the work and returning with the money. Then SB Mowing nonprofit, SB Mow It Forward, paid Debbie's 3 months of overdue rent. Spencer also launched a GoFundMe, and the kindness quickly multiplied. The fundraiser went viral, bringing in $685,000 through more than 22,000 donations. The full amount has been placed into a trust, with Debbie as the sole beneficiary. What began with one person noticing a need became a remarkable wave of compassion. In a world where social media is often criticized for division and distraction, this story shines as a reminder that online communities can also rally around goodness, generosity, and hope. This article, "A Lawn Makeover Blossoms into $685,000 of Help for a Woman in Need." Kansas City Brothers Lemonade Stand gets a boost from police, firefighters, and neighbors. Every summer, brothers Perez and Jackie Reese bring a little sweetness to their Kansas City neighborhood with a lemonade stand at 3rd and Webster. Their cheerful setup serves lemonade, Kool-Aid, and snacks, and over the years, it has become a familiar warm-weather tradition for people nearby. In early June, however, the brothers' stand received unexpected attention when a neighbor called 911 to report the children were selling items without a permit. What happened next turned the moment into a bright example of community care.
Officer Morgan Reed, a local police officer working an afternoon shift, was among the first to visit the stand. She did not come to shut it down. Instead, she came to support the boys and help spread the word. "I was calling everybody. Yeah, I was just calling everybody. Hey, make sure you guys stop by the lemonade stand," Reed told KCTV. Then, just whenever they were busy, a couple of people were able to swing by. The invitation quickly grew into something much bigger than a few visitors. Police officers and firefighters from across the area began showing up to buy lemonade and Kool-Aid. As first responders stopped by, Brothers Money jar filled up fast. Within just 30 minutes of Reed reaching out, Jackie and Perez had made $280. The visit became even more memorable when officers gave the boys stickers for their shirts, making them official police officers for the day. The brothers were also invited to attend a free boys and girls football camp hosted by the Kansas City Police Department on June 6th. "It means a lot," the brother said. As the story spread online, people around the country celebrated the outpouring of kindness. "I'll bet the person who made that original 911 call was watching all this and seething," one Facebook user wrote. "It's ridiculous to try to discourage young people who are trying to improve themselves in their community." Another person shared a hopeful wish for the boys' summer business. "I hope they get a lot more customers and have great summers." Other noted that the brothers' stand appeared to be protected under state law. Due to the recent Kansas lemonade stand law, House Bill 2599, minor-owned intermittent businesses do not require government permits or business licenses, one Facebook user explained. The law was explicitly created to allow children to operate small businesses like lemonade stands, lawn mowing, or craft tables without having to navigate complicated commercial red tape. Reed returned the next day and spent another $40 at the stand. She told KCTV that this is what the community policing should look like. For Perez and Jackie, the encouragement meant more than strong sales. Their goals for the money were thoughtful and personal. "I just wanted to help the homeless and buy myself a new e-bike because they had been my dream since I was little," Perez said. Jackie shared some of the money would also help buy diapers for their nephew and niece. The brothers planned to keep their lemonade stand open throughout the summer, and Reed said she would be happy to visit again. "I think for a lot of us, we're kids growing up in the city," she said, "and this was the thing that we always look forward to as kids, these friendly police interactions." This article, Kansas City Brothers Lemonade Stand, gets a big boost from police, firefighters, and neighbors. Our next section is called Only in America. A Colorado woman's health insurance claims are being denied because her name is too long. The trouble began when Carrie Ann Weinberger Morneau switched Medicare Advantage insurers last year. The new insurer truncated her name to comply with Medicare characters limit, creating a mismatch with her Social Security records. Weinberger Morneau said she's now considering changing her name to something shorter, but feels, "I shouldn't have to." And then, male-only gyms are springing up nationwide, catering to Christian men in search of a lust-free environment. Mitch Parsons of Denver's The Remnant Gym says he founded the facility after growing tired of having female nakedness shoved in my face at other gyms. In Oklahoma City, Jeff Hambrecht said that without the temptations of women, members of this Proverbs 27:17 fitness can more effectively train to become warrior king and spiritual leaders. And good for the week? Thrift, after a hiker who accidentally impaled himself through the torso with a trekking pole near the summit of Montana's 12,800-foot granite peak, spent 6 hours descending the mountain rather than spring for a pricey helicopter rescue. He said, "I knew it wasn't deep," shrugged David Sipadi, 32, a wound nurse at the hospital in Billings, Montana. Aging Lotharios. After scientists discovered that sildenafil, the active ingredient in Viagra, may help slow the spread of cancer,
The effect was observed in the lab, but an analysis of health records also found an association between Viagra use and higher survival rates for some cancers. And here's just a weird story. It's called Cold Feet. Cold feet after the arrest for arson of a Utah bride-to-be who, on the eve of her wedding, allegedly set fire to the church where she was set to marry Lenita Moreno, 25, who was also charged with retail theft because the lighter used to start the fire was allegedly shoplifted from a hardware store. Now, that's a very weird story. And now we move on to... It must be true. I found it in the tabloids. Two Utah sisters who checked into an Airbnb rental in San Diego were shocked to find themselves depicted in a framed beach photo hanging on the wall. They were very creeped out by the eerie photo, which also captured their father and other siblings, said Aubrey Burrell. It felt really strange. She and her sister later learned from the host that the home had been decorated by a local photographer who takes aerial beach photographs and happened to capture them on a family visit 10 years earlier. We remember the swimsuits, Burrell said. Amid punishing temperatures in the summer, a Japanese company is marketing a personal cooling booth that's been dubbed a human refrigerator, roughly the size of a vending machine. The Du Hyman box has an internal temperature of 59 degrees and air jets that blow 41 degrees air at the seated occupant's head, shoulder, and back during 5 to 10 minute cooling sessions. The device, which retails for about $9,200, is designed to be used at factories, farms, construction sites, and outdoor festivals. And finally, a wheelchair-bound man struggling to get across a busy six-lane road in Jonesboro, Arkansas, was whisked to safety by Spider-Man. Christopher Helenthat, 20, was driving home in a Spidey costume from a superhero-themed event when he saw the man struggling to get his car across the wide road. Helenthal ran from the Jeep, called out, "I gotcha," and quickly pushed the man to the curb before the light turned. The Good Samaritan said he was thinking, "I'm wearing this suit, it's going to be pretty funny." Police released a security camera video of the rescue and called Helenthal a true superhero. And these all come from It Must Be True. I read it in the tabloids. And here is the innovation of the week. When researchers at Carnegie Mellon University heard about the double earthquake disaster in Venezuela last month, they immediately knew that their robot snakes could help in their hunt for survivors, said Jeremy Sue in Ars Technica. Equipped with a video camera and operated remotely, the slithering 4-foot-long bots can squeeze through tiny spaces to search deep within fallen building debris. Each snake is modular in design, with individual body segments that can be swapped out and easily replaced or upgraded. And the software algorithms enable the robot to autonomously coordinate the body segments for the appropriate body movement. The scientists have developed different versions of the snake that they say can be used to explore archaeological sites, swim underwater, and even assist with minimally invasive surgery. That's the innovation of the week. And here is the quote for today. If you're lucky enough to find a way of life you love, you have to find the courage to live it. So said John Irving. Well, I hope you enjoyed today's articles. Please join us again next time when we cover interesting and uplifting stories on Nice News. This has been Joyce Vesper, your volunteer broadcaster for Sun Sounds of Arizona, a radio reading service. Stay healthy, everyone. Be well and be happy. Bye.

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1: When Jim and Peggy McMahon decided to put together an estate plan, they included Sun Sounds. Here's why.
2: We strongly believe in what Sun Sounds is doing for the Valley and for the community.
3: And it's a legacy, so that you know, even after you're gone, that some of the things that you worked for during your life are going to be providing for people who need it after you're gone. 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
1: If you or your family would like to include a bequest to Sun Sounds, please contact Planned Giving at 480-774-8300. That's 480-774-8300.

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1: Hello, and welcome to show number 2632 of Eyes on Success, a weekly program empowering the visually impaired with expert advice, personal stories, and the latest in technology and accessibility. I'm Nancy Goodman-Torpy.
2: And I'm Pete Torpy.
3: And I don't know that every publisher does it, but I also know that, you know, in the disability community, sometimes you need a little bit more encouragement or a little bit more support than maybe someone who does not have any disability. So I try to make sure that I'm a cheerleader, I'm a coach, I'm the editor coming through saying that doesn't sound right, I don't like that word, hope you don't mind, it changed that word.
2: And as many of us know, it's not easy to get a book published even if you're sighted, but if you're blind or visually impaired, it can be even more of a challenge.
1: We'll be talking with Daisy Russell, a visually impaired author and publisher. She will share her experiences running Wicked Infinity Publishing. We'll talk with her about providing book coaching, formatting, accessibility services, as well as about how she effectively utilizes artificial intelligence tools to bridge some gaps in design and project management for her client authors. But first, for our tip of the week. This week's tip comes from Daisy Russell.
3: So my tip is right every little idea down. You can have a file, you can have a notebook, you can have audio recordings, whatever you want. Just write everything down, because what doesn't seem like it could be a good book idea one day, give it some time to kind of, you know, grow as an idea from that little seed of a thought. And that's how all of my books have started. So when I say write things down, I mean, I have a file full of all kinds of things. It's just whatever comes to mind, dump it in there.
1: And then presumably other thoughts about the original ideas will come up, and you just associate the new thoughts with the original idea and let it grow and grow.
3: Yes. So my whole thing starts with, I have this writing notebook file that has everything in it. And then as something gets some more ideas, it gets into its own file. And then eventually it gets into its own folder with more stuff. And then I get to have a, you know, final version, a manuscript ready to go.
4: 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Success, success, success, success, success.
2: In a previous episode of Eyes on Success, we talked with blind science fiction writer Aaron Spelker, and this week we're going to talk with his publisher. So Daisy, maybe you can introduce yourself to our listeners and tell us a little bit about yourself.
3: Sure. So my name is Daisy Russell. I'm a visually impaired author in addition to a publisher. I'm also a full-time grad student pursuing my vision rehabilitation therapy master's. I work currently as a VRT, and I have a very active 3-year-old son, 2 dogs, a cat, a husband who's also visually impaired, and my 2 passions are helping people and writing. So I kind of got started.
2: Sounds like you really keep busy, don't you?
3: Just a little bit. Coffee helps.
2: So have you been writing for a long time?
3: I have. So when I was about 6 and learning Braille, I started writing short stories and kind of moral lessons and, you know, plays about animals that talked. And my writing has gotten better since then. But it's always been a passion of mine, that and reading. I read over 100 books a year.
2: And I assume the type of books you write these days has changed considerably over the years.
3: Yes, I mostly write young adult fantasy, paranormal, little small town romance I'm starting to get into. You know, I have a lot of interests in different genres, so.
2: How close are you to getting your degree, by the way?
3: I have a year to go, so by next fall, I'll be sitting for my SAM and completing my practicum, and then I will be a certified vision rehabilitation therapist.
1: Wow, cool.
3: Thank you.
1: Well, you said you're already working as a vision rehabilitation therapist. Is having the degree going to change what you're able to do?
3: Yes. So technically, I'm not licensed right now. So I teach cooking, laundry, housekeeping, personal management. And during the year when we don't have teenagers, because we only have kids through the summer months. So during the rest of the year, we work with adults and I teach Braille to a lot of people who have lost their vision later in life. So they want to reconnect with literacy. So I'm kind of connected to Braille and writing and reading in all kinds of ways.
2: Sounds very fun and rewarding. How neat.
3: It is. And, you know, I would do this publishing, writing thing and just call it, you know, my full-time job. But I really like interacting with people and, you know, helping as well.
1: What are some of the books that you've had published?
3: So my first book was Wicked Rebellion, which is the first in a series that I am continuing slowly. And the second book is Phantom Kiss, which is the start of another series. And that is a paranormal new adult romance. So it's a girl who goes to college and she can see ghosts. And it's a school for people who can see ghosts.
2: Sounds interesting. So I guess being a longtime author, is that what led you into publishing?
3: Yes. So I kind of got into it for selfish reasons because I did not want to go the traditional publishing route. I felt like traditional publishing doesn't always support authors with disabilities like myself and others I know, and, you know, support Braille and audio and alt text for cover descriptions. So I thought it'd be more professional to publish under a publishing company instead of just saying, you know, published by Daisy Russell, also written by Daisy Russell. And then I started dreaming a little bit bigger and helping other authors with disabilities, whether it was editing, book coaching, you know, uploading their work, proofreading, things like that.
1: So I gather that in addition to having a visually impaired person running this publishing firm, that you have a special focus. So can you tell our listeners what the name of your publishing organization is and what is special about it?
3: Yes. So it's called Wicked Infinity Publishing. Wicked is because I'm from Boston, and I wanted something to spell WIP for work in progress. And what if publishing was already taken? And I also just like the infinity symbol. So we focus on books by authors with disabilities or people who write about characters with disabilities. And we try to make sure that's authentic representation and that the books are accessible as they possibly can. So offering large print, Braille, audio, and always including alternative text and cover descriptions in the body of the book as well, so people can enjoy the covers who can't see them.
1: And when you say people with disabilities, you don't mean just visual disabilities. This is the whole gamut.
3: It is the whole gamut, and it's still growing. So mostly I've only worked with authors with visual impairments like myself, but I hope to someday kind of keep going and, you know, helping out with people who have other disabilities as well.
2: So that sounds like a whole different area of expertise than writing books, getting into publishing. What did you have to learn to become a publisher? And I suppose you had to make certain connections also.
3: Yes, so it is slow going. Like we talked about, there's a lot of hats, a lot of shoes that I wear. But it is one of my passions. And so I watch a lot of webinars. I read a lot of books about writing and publishing and how to better market and different strategies. And I kind of want to grow in all those areas. I also read books about writing and publishing.
2: So once you learn some of the mechanics of publishing, it seems to me it's important to be connected to various distribution systems and booksellers and events like that. How did you do that? Is that important also?
3: That is also important. I started out with various Facebook groups with authors with disabilities or neurodivergent groups who are writers. And then just kind of fell into different things. Like Women in Publishing is a big one that I follow their newsletter. I'm in their groups. There's a whole bunch of different things. A lot of what I know is self-taught and I'm still learning as I go. Yeah, it's a lot. I also learn a lot from watching other people and how they pursue different avenues. Book Vault is a new trend that people are using, and they support better large print quality for book publishing. So that's another area to look into, and just keeping an eye on kind of what's trending and what's the best way to market and how to reach different authors and, you know, the audiences for their books.
2: So I kind of generically think I have an understanding of what publishers do, but I have a very simple framework of that. There's an author who writes a book, contacts a publisher, and a publisher sort of maybe does some editing and distributes it and gets the book talked about around town and stuff. But tell me specifically what a publisher does do.
3: Yeah, so as a publisher, my biggest thing is helping people edit and proofread and market their book. So I've done a lot of research on different keywords and marketing. So a lot of what I do depends on what the author needs. So I've had an author say, I want to write a book. Talk me through writing this book. Help me edit the book, publish the book, upload it on Amazon, make sure I have a good cover, connect me with a cover designer you like who's good at working with people who are visually impaired. You know, help me write a blurb for my book and do all these things. So that's a lot of what I do. I market as much as I can, but I also try and set them up so that they know what they need to be doing to help promote themselves.
1: So I might not have thought of each of those steps myself, having never done it, but the one that surprised me was you said sometimes authors will come to you with an idea for a book, and you actually work with them to create the book? They don't come to you with at least a draft?
3: Yep, that happened once. The book Love Can't Be Measured was one of those books. The person came to me. They said, I have an idea. I said, okay. And they're like, I need a book coach. I need you to help me like brainstorm, go through, tell me if I'm headed in the right direction, you know, check over my work, kind of edit and proofread as we go.
2: Wow, I'm impressed. I never imagined that amount of involvement on behalf of a publisher.
3: And I don't know that every publisher does it, but I also know that, you know, in the disability community, sometimes you need a little bit more encouragement or a little bit more support than maybe someone who does not have any disability. So I try to make sure that I'm a cheerleader, I'm a coach, I'm the editor coming through saying that doesn't sound right. I don't like that word. Hope you don't mind. It changed that word. And then, like I said, I work with somebody who would do book formatting and cover design for me when I would explain exactly what I was looking for. And, you know, we needed a cover that wasn't too busy, that was going to be visually accessible to people who may be colorblind or have some visual impairment. So the font had to be sans serif, things like that.
2: Do you do this all on your own?
3: I do this with, like I said, I contract with a graphic designer, book formatter, assistance from AI. I occasionally call Ira to have them look through and double check something. You know, my husband's really great about handling the 3-year-old. when I have my writing sessions, you know, I shut the door. I'm like, okay, it's 8:30 to 9:30. You know, mama's going to go do her writing. Or, you know, updating all my spreadsheets with, you know, all the fun business expenses, or, you know, moving stuff around, doing edits, anything like that. So it is
2: work.
3: Yeah. I wouldn't say it's my full-time job, but it's there. It's up there.
2: Talk about some of the barriers that people run into when they want to publish a book or get their writing out in the world, and particularly some of the barriers to people who are visually impaired or have other disabilities.
3: One of them that I experienced myself, both as an author and as a publisher, is finding someone to design the right cover for you. My first book had one cover, and I loved it. It was what I had explained. But later on, I was doing a whole like revisions because I was doing the next 2 books in the trilogy and planning ahead what to do with those covers, and making some edits to the book itself, and realized that it wasn't quite what I had envisioned in my head. So I realized I need to be a little bit more clear when I was explaining what I wanted. You know, the vibe of the book needed to come across a little bit differently. So, you know, I was working with a different cover designer, and I was like, I need you to go into great detail when you describe this cover to me, because, you know, I didn't ask enough questions the first time around. And it was a great cover, the first one. However, it wasn't quite what I had imagined. So in rethinking how I was going to market the next two books in the series, I had to realize that I had to come up with a formula for exactly what I wanted to request in a cover.
2: Interesting.
3: Yeah, that's a big one, is the cover design, because I can't physically look at the cover and double check that my name is spelled right, or, you know, things like that. So you definitely have to build a relationship with a graphic designer who understands what you're looking for and does quality work, which is good.
1: Do you use any of the relatively recent AI tools to help you, for example, describe what the image looks like to you, or take a first pass at grammar errors or any of that?
3: I do, and I say that knowing it's a very hot topic in the writing community. So I, as an author, have used AI to kind of bounce ideas off of, or maybe pull together my ideas into an outline I can actually, you know, have organized and use. I also have used it to check my covers over going forward, now that I'm getting more comfortable using AI. I do also use it for that first run through. And a lot of the authors I work with also use it, because AI makes things a lot more accessible for many people with disabilities.
2: Yeah, when we talked with Aaron Spelker about writing his science fiction books, he talked about using AI to check things like grammar, and maybe he changed the tense of the story in some parts or some sections, and it wasn't consistent. So I think he got some interesting hints from that way. He also got help with some of the physics in the novels he was writing.
3: Yeah, so some of the, I mean, I definitely have used AI a little bit as a research tool. I've used it, like I said, to kind of go through and make sure things are consistent, but primarily most of the writing I do is not AI. I write most of the words, and then I may say, like, hey, tell me what you think of this. Give me some, you know, developmental critiques that I can work on. And, you know, whether the authors I work with use AI or not is a choice. I just let them know when, you know, hey, I can see that you used AI for this, and your reader will know too. Just to kind of give them that heads up, because it is kind of controversial at this point in time.
2: Well, I think with most things concerning AI, you don't want to have the AI do the entire job. You sort of want to use them as an intern or assistant sometimes to help you with the drudgery work or some of the things that are just easy to do. You might assign to an intern or something and then just take their suggestions or not, but the final product has to be your own.
3: Mm-hmm. Exactly, and I completely agree with that.
2: So it is not easy to publish a book, is it? And to sell it across the country? You make it sound easy.
3: It is not easy. A lot of work goes into it behind the scenes. And I can say, full disclosure, my books have sold 87 copies. And that's with me doing very minimal marketing for them. But as I'm learning more, I'm trying to, you know, develop a better you know, marketing strategy, and kind of sharing that with the authors I work with as well. But yeah, it is a lot of hard work. You know, I'm glad in some ways I make it look easy, but it definitely, there's a lot that goes into it. You got to know a lot about keywords, about what's trending, you know, how people are going to find your book. You kind of have to play with those algorithms and have a following, and for me, do all that while, you know, juggling a few other things.
1: There's the ultimate step of converting the book, which starts out as presumably some sort of file containing the words in the book, into the physical book. And by the physical book, this can mean lots of different formats. So print books, audio books, whatever. How do you actually do that part of the process?
3: So I love working in my Word files. And then in the past, I've used someone who does both my graphic design and book formatting for me, because a lot of the tools that are out there that people can download, there's a few different ones out there. Of course, their names are eluding me at the moment, but there's a lot of ones that can generate these book files for you that are ready to go, ready to publish, and perfectly formatted. And I've tested them as a JAWS user, and they are not the most accessible out there. So in my opinion, I want to make sure something looks good, so I may contract out a book formatter to do that work for me. And now I'm kind of fiddling with AI to see how it can do with book formatting, but we're still doing some experimentation with that.
1: So these book formatters, they're the people who make sure that, for example, a chapter starts at the top of the page or the table of contents is on its own set of pages and stuff like that?
3: Yes, exactly. And checking a lot of the visuals to make sure there's no weird page break, there's, you know, no extra white space that shouldn't be there, you know, that the font's consistent and readable. And, you know, like the binding margins are set correctly, and especially for the large print, that it meets the large print, like the most common standards for large print.
2: I imagine that most of the books that you publish are in some kind of digital format that people can download, and that's easy to make in large print or regular print. What do you do about audiobooks and braille books? Do you have to hire narrators, or do you use AI to make the voices? I guess there's many options.
3: There are a lot of options. So right now, I am exploring different ways of doing audio. Two of my books, one is already available on Braille and audio reading download through the National Library Service. And the second one is in process. So that's one way that you can access the audiobook. For the Braille book, I do that myself as a BRF. I used to work as a Braille transcriber, so I'm able to get an accessible BRF Braille ready format available.
2: And who did the audio for your audiobooks then?
3: So volunteers through the Perkins Library, actually.
2: Oh, interesting.
3: Were able to read my book. They also read Aaron's book as well. So we're able to get our book in audio that way, because producing an audiobook is very expensive. And, you know, as a small publishing company, it's not quite in the budget as of yet, but again, we're hopeful and, you know, dreaming big for the future. So it is on my sort of to-do list to make sure that the books will all be available in audio and not just through Bard, although that's a really good start.
2: Have you made any hardcover books?
3: I have not made a hardcover as of yet. It is an option. So a lot of my books right now, I produce through Amazon KDP, which is not the most accessible process, but if you have a lot of patience, you can get through it with a screen reader and input all the information you need and upload your files. And Amazon will do the hard work of producing those paperback books and that large print book for you. I am exploring ways to, as they say in the publishing world, go wide and make my book more available on other platforms as well. Just at the time when I was publishing, Amazon KDP was the easiest way to go.
1: Well, this has been fascinating. You know, I always thought it was hard enough to just create the content of a book, but there's a whole lot of more steps that go on after the content has been created. So if anybody gets it into their head that they want to create a book themselves, how would they work with you?
3: Sure. So I do have my own website. It's www.wickedinfinitypublishing.com. I also have an email at info@wickedinfinitypublishing.com. My own personal author email, which I check every day because I have some correspondence with some younger writers, is Daisy, Daisy, RUSSELLAUTHOR @gmail.com. I'm also hanging around on Facebook, facebook.com/wickedinfinitypublishingllc. There is an Instagram. It's also not super active yet, but you know, we're getting there little by little. It's a one woman plus some help along the way show.
2: Well, I guess if anyone has a book that they're eager to publish and get out in circulation, it sounds like you can do the whole thing from soup to nuts or any part of that for them.
3: Yeah, and if there's certain things I don't understand, like children's books, I get a lot of questions about children's books and illustrators. I am currently working on getting contacts, so if anyone anyone hearing this is one of those things, where we are looking for some more contacts to kind of build our network so I can help some more authors as well.
2: Thanks for talking with us, Daisy. What a great service.
3: Oh, thank you.
2: I'm glad we can help you spread the word about it, because there's a lot of people who do like to write.
3: Yeah, there are. And I'm running a writing club this summer, actually, at my job. And there's, you know, so many young kids that are like, oh, I'd love to write. Oh, you know, so I'm really lucky that I get to do a lot of the things I love.
2: Great.
3: And work a full-time job also.
1: We've done, over the years, a whole lot of episodes where we've spoken with different authors who've written all sorts of things, fiction, nonfiction, whatever. And somehow we know that once they hand off the content, publishing has to happen. But this was just a great opportunity to be able to talk to somebody about the rest of the process.
3: Yeah, it is a process.
2: Yeah.
3: But yeah, I mean, I love testing out different programs and software to see like, oh, is this one going to be the one that's completely accessible for me to use? And it's like, nope.
2: Right.
3: No, it's not. So, you know, I still need some sighted assistance or AI or, you know, Ira, whatever it might be.
2: Yeah.
3: But for the most part, like I said, if you're very patient and don't get too mad at Amazon KDP uploads, you can, you can publish books.
2: Cool. In case you missed any of that in the audio, you can always find all of that information in the show notes associated with this episode, which is 2632. And I want to remind our listeners that we're still looking for submissions from you about how you do things differently and how it might be an advantage sometimes being blind over being sighted. 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Thanks a lot.
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1: And I'm Nancy Goodman Torpy. Thank you for listening.

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Hello and welcome to the first hour of the Arizona Republic for Sunday, August 16th, 2026. This is Carrie, your volunteer reader with Sun Sounds of Arizona. We'll begin this first hour with a feature front page article from the Republic on water situation in Arizona. Then we'll move on to Valley and State news and conclude the first hour with national and world news with articles from USA Today. Our feature front page article for today is entitled Falling Water, and this is part one of two of a series of articles on the Colorado River nearing a critical point in the 30-year drought. This article is by Brandon Loomis. The mood darkened among Grand Canyon boat guides when Wayne Pullen stepped before them to share the news about their upcoming rafting season. No sense pretending that big flows were on tap.

0: There's not enough water to fully power the West in this grimmest of drought years, and Pullen, a federal dam manager, made it clear as soon as he took the microphone at the gathering a short drive from the Lee's Ferry boat launch. He could spare less of the Colorado River than what typically propels rowers and clients through their geologic wonderland. The U.S. Bureau of Reclamation must reduce flows out of Glen Canyon Dam to protect its hydropower output and equipment, said Pullen, the agency's Upper Colorado Basin Regional Director, at the preseason training session organized by the nonprofit association Grand Canyon River Guides. Protecting the dam, he made clear, is top priority this year. The consequences would soon cascade from Wyoming through Utah, Arizona, and beyond. The mile-deep river chasm cutting through one of the nation's most visited parks would have to shoulder its share of the pain. Looking out at dozens of boatmen and boatwomen gathered on camp chairs in a dark equipment warehouse, he assured them he would give plenty of notice if he had to dial back releases to levels they have previously complained about. Trickles that make the canyon's rapids especially rocky or bony. The flows, which can average up to 15,000 cubic feet per second in a good season, are likely instead to bounce between 6,000 and 9,000 in this one, Pullen told them. The numbers alarmed some in the crowd. A scientist who had been sitting by a guide who steers clients downriver on a large motorized raft later said, "You could sort of see the blood drain out of his head because it was like, oh man, this is going to be a summer of carnage." Pullen promised the early alert if his agency had to drop releases to 5,000 cubic feet per second, as it had done for 24 hours in 2023, prompting boater backlash. "I heard you loud and clear," he said of that response. "But this year's terrible hydrology can't be helped," he said. "We're in tough sledding," Pullen said, using a recreational metaphor that calls to mind the crux of the problem, skimpy snow cover. That would be the Rocky Mountain snow that in most springs melts in volumes that swell the Colorado, that raise Lake Powell against the dam, that turn the turbines to help power millions of homes, that supply southwestern farms and cities, and that jet thousands of thrill-seekers through the rapids in one of the world's most revered natural wonders. That snow was a virtual no-show in the winter of 2025-2026. Hopes for a summer of plenty melted away with its remnants. Stuff we've never seen. The Colorado Basin River Forecast Center released a forecast in June predicting that the April-July snowmelt runoff season would end as the driest on record with just 15% of the average. Later in the summer, Reclamation updated the actual flows and indicated that the season total had improved slightly and would just sneak past 2002's to instead make it the second worst on record. Still, reservoir levels were much higher in 2002's record low flow. Much of the watershed experienced the warmest and least snowy winter on record, according to the Forecast Center, which is part of the National Weather Service. It's only the latest in a long string of bad news for an arid region that has grown warmer and drier throughout the 21st century, bringing Lake Powell to the brink. The Bureau of Reclamation and the farmers it supplies measure water in massive volumes called acre feet, or the amount it would take to cover an acre to a depth of 1 foot. Most of the water comes from the Rocky Mountains and other points upstream of Lee's Ferry, a key flow gauging station where the first riffles below Glen Canyon Dam hint at roller coaster waves awaiting in the Grand Canyon. The natural flow, a term for what likely would pass Lee's Ferry if not for the dam and other impoundments above it, averaged 15.2 million acre-feet in the 20th century, according to Brad Udall, a climate research scientist at Colorado State University's Colorado Water Center. In this century so far, it has averaged just 12 million. The difference adds up to 80 million acre-feet over the 27 years since the reservoir last oscillated near capacity in the 1990s. a volume of lost water since 2000 that could have filled Lake Powell's storage capacity more than three times over. The average yearly flow during the worst 27-year period of the 20th century was more than a million acre-feet higher than during this mega drought. The last 7 years have been bleaker still, averaging just 10.2 million acre-feet. Even stacked against the worst 7-year stretch of the 20th century, the last seven have brought an annual deficit of 1.7 million, a loss that's more than five times the water that Phoenix, America's fifth largest city, supplies to its customers. "These are all really big differences, right?" Udall said. "Stuff we've never seen." The Colorado River Basin is warming at a rate of 3 degrees Celsius per century, Udall said, compared with a global average rate of 2 degrees. Each degree Celsius is expected to reduce Colorado River flows by another 9% from increased evapotranspiration, he said, citing 2020 research by U.S. Geological Survey scientists published in Science magazine. The prospects have trained interstate relations along the river and led to conflict over water allocations. The seven states who share the river's wealth must also share in its diminishing returns. For now, at least, they have failed to reach a deal that would protect reservoir levels in times of severe shortage, times like these. The lower basin states of Arizona, California, and Nevada, which support the bulk of the population and farm production, use the majority of water and have agreed to take the first and largest hit. But they have insisted that in the driest years, the upper basin states of Colorado, New Mexico, Utah, and Wyoming must also impose mandatory cuts on users, which those states have resisted. Upper basin states already have to close off some irrigation ditches when tributary streams don't have enough water to supply all local farmers. The lower basin argues this isn't sufficient conservation because it merely shuffles local sources among users according to in-state priorities. It doesn't send more of that water downstream to Lake Powell and the Southwest. The impasse leaves it to federal reclamation officials, answering to Interior Secretary Doug Burgum, to piece together at least a short-term plan to impose this fall. A plan they released this summer allows for up to 3 million acre-feet of reductions in use among the lower basin states over the next decade. Despite ever-worsening conditions, Udall is optimistic that the states will eventually reach a deal, he said, because they must. "We have a very unique opportunity here to redo a system that's been in place for 100 years, he said. "We can redo it for maybe the next 25 or 50 years. It likely will require buying out users, Udall said. A difficult prospect, but one that will make everyone happier in the end. That likely means paying farmers to stop or reduce their irrigating, as more than three-quarters of the river's flow supplies agriculture. We've got a much smaller glass right now, Udall said. We've got too many straws in it, and we need to pull straws out of this glass." Crisis at the Glen Canyon Dam. The immediate crisis is the threat to Glen Canyon Dam and the many suburban and rural power consumers who depend on it. Having dropped more than 170 feet over a parched quarter century, Lake Powell's water line, as summer started, loomed just 37 feet above what Reclamation considers minimum power pool, the point at which the dam's turbines shut down. That would be unprecedented, since the spiraling generators encased in the slab of 4.9 million cubic yards of concrete cranked out their first electrons in September 1964. Forecasts had suggested it was likely by fall if Pullen's agency didn't enact emergency measures. Below minimum power pool, the only option to keep the river flowing is to release water around the clock through bypass tubes that were not built for full-time work and could fail and blow out surround rock under the strain. To prevent such a calamity, at least for this year, Pullen said the government is draining water out of the much smaller Flaming Gorge Reservoir, which straddles the Wyoming-Utah state line on the Green River, the Colorado's largest tributary. Dam managers also intend to substantially cut back on flows from Glen Canyon Dam through Grand Canyon, a move that will push an already diminished Lake Mead lower against Hoover Dam, reducing its own capacity to generate power. Some of the guides listening on at their late March gathering told the Arizona Republic they worried that the low flows would deter Poland's agency from blasting water through the bypass tubes to churn up sand from the riverbed and deposit it on banks where it can rebuild eroded camping beaches and sandbars, among numerous natural components of Grand Canyon that dam construction has warped by blocking springtime deluges. Planned floods out of the dam, called high-flow experiments, or HFEs, are supposed to happen whenever a set amount of sand accumulates downstream of the dam, as it has this year. Despite that prescription, which stems from the Grand Canyon Protection Act of 1992, reclamation has skipped several floods in recent years when adequate sand had built up to trigger one. At the time, Pullen was still weighing his options, but confided that it could be tough to open the floodgates in a year when the water behind the dam offers so little room for error. "We will make the case for doing a high-flow experiment," he said. "High-flow experiments are important, and I hate the fact that I am the guy who didn't do high-flow experiments." Though he pledged to try, he hinted that the dry year might make it difficult to justify bypassing Glen Canyon Dam's power plant to create such a deluge to aid Grand Canyon's environment and recreation. "Water is the fuel that runs everything," Pullen told the Arizona Republic. "Low water leads to hard choices." In June, Pullen would announce with disappointment that he again must pull the plug on a beach-building flood. Rowers anticipating a season of gullied or even unusable camps listened with exasperation to Pullen's talk. Some said the succession of skipped HFE floods, even when tributaries had dumped sufficient sand below the dam, detracted from natural conditions and created hazards as flash floods continue to cut through what's left of the beaches. "An HFE is the law," longtime river guide Zeke Locke said. "A lot of us feel there are too many loopholes." But river runners constitute one of Colorado's smaller constituencies. Many more Westerners count on the water for affordable energy. And Pullen noted that the Trump administration has made clear it is prioritizing energy and economics, such as with the 2025 People Over Fish executive order. Even before drought completely powers down the dam's turbines, the reduced pressure and water bypassed for environmental purposes like maintaining endangered fish has cut into production and forced utilities, including the one in the neighboring dam town of Page, to spend more to import electricity from costlier generators on the grid. Page historically got about half of its power from the dam, but now gets closer to 20%, Page Utility General Manager Brian Hill said. In response, the City Council in 2023 approved a rate increase of 20% for residential customers and 40% for commercial customers. Those rates, both at approximately 8 cents per kilowatt hour, remain bargains at less than half the national average price of residential power. But it likely won't be the last increase if another dismal winter snowpack drops Lake Powell below minimum power pool next year. "That means power costs will go higher for us," Hill said, "and that's going to be a lot of entities in Utah, Colorado, New Mexico, Nevada, Arizona. Anybody that gets power from the Colorado River Storage Project system, they're going to have to replace that power. So it's going to have to be made up with, generally, fossil generation." Propping up hydropower production already is causing ripple effects up and down the river, affecting other resources, including the environment, recreation, and, looming biggest of all as states and water users fight over worsening shortages, the ability to keep pushing water to the farms, cities, and 40 million residents who rely on it from Denver to Los Angeles, from Salt Lake City to Mexicali. This water is wealth in the desert Southwest, Hill said. This situation is dire. Watching it drain away. Sagebrush and sand bound the inlet at Buckboard Wash, a wrinkle in southwest Wyoming's Green River Valley flooded by the water that Flaming Gorge impounds more than 40 miles downstream in Utah. On the walls inside Buckboard Marina's office and restaurant, trophies of bright red Kokanee salmon and fat speckled lake trout wordlessly tell the remote outpost's reason for being. These coveted sport fish, made possible in the Wyoming steppe only by the reservoir's artificially cold depths, attract thousands of boat anglers from all over the West. That is, they do unless those anglers get the idea there won't be enough water to fish or to dock their boats. Already I'm getting the phone calls. People who are supposed to show up in 2 weeks, marina owner Jen Valdez said in late April, when 43 empty dock slips awaited traffic. She tells them that the fishing is likely to get better before things deteriorate too much, as happened last time reclamation opened up the dam to aid Lake Powell in 2022. The fish then got more concentrated, easier to target, she said. Eventually, though, it became difficult for her family to keep the docks wet as the shoreline receded and toxic algal blooms surged in the shallower lake. We had a lot of cancellations, Valdez said. This spring, she had resigned herself to another tough summer, though she doubted anyone would consider the trade-off worthwhile in the long run. Flaming Gorge, with a maximum capacity of 3.5 million acre-feet, can only do so much for a Lake Powell that was built to hold 23 million acre-feet, but now contains less than 6 million. And with reclamation aiming to send up to 1 million acre-feet downstream to Powell this year, Flaming Gorge will have that much less to contribute if the snowpack doesn't rebound this winter. An acre foot is roughly 326,000 gallons, enough to supply a few southwestern households for a year. But even sending a million of them from Flaming Gorge and holding back 1.48 million from Lake Mead were only projected to keep Lake Powell about 10 feet above minimum power pool by next April, according to the Bureau of Reclamation. I just think it's sad that they're going to potentially ruin other places without really being able to save Lake Powell anyways, Valdez said. The infusion is a boost for the town of Page on Lake Powell, though, where the Chamber of Commerce has had to fight impressions that there's not enough water for economic mainstays like houseboat, kayak, and fishing vacations. True, the National Park Service has closed most of the lake's boat ramps as the water retreats past the concrete, but the on-lake attractions remain. A lot of people are feeling that there isn't any water in the lake. That is not true. There is, said Judy Franz, the Page Lake Powell Chamber's executive director. We are low. We probably will not get a huge runoff this year, but we've been there before. And what we find is that we just have to work around it. Her husband, charter bass fishing guide Bill McBurney, said business remained strong this spring, and he was turning away some customers. There's plenty of fishing at the current 1,700 miles of shoreline, he said, even if that's less than the 2,000 miles when the reservoir is full. If the reservoir drops below the turbine intakes, he said, we always have a lake. Fighting over cutbacks on river. Part of the reason that states can't agree is that neither the upper basin or lower basin believes it is getting what it was promised by an interstate compact they all signed in 1922. The upper basin has never fully used the share that the 1922 Colorado River Compact awarded it, and its negotiators argue that it is climate change, not their use, that has depleted the river and threatened the share that the compact promised to the lower basin. Absent a deal, Arizona in particular and the lower basin in general have threatened to sue to force the upper basin to provide the volume of water that the compact prescribes past Glen Canyon Dam and Lee's Ferry. Whatever short-term shortage rules the federal government imposes in lieu of a negotiated deal will likely lean heavily on restricting lower basin use. That is in part because a 20th century Supreme Court ruling gave the Interior Secretary Water master powers there that he is not known to enjoy in the upper basin. Reclamation's rules could, however, continue with emergency releases from Flaming Gorge. A chat between two of the state negotiators, one from each basin, at a University of Colorado forum in early June put some of the brinkmanship on public display. Southern Nevada Water Authority General Manager John Ensminger warned that if the upper basin won't act to ensure that the lower basin gets its share, it invites a lawsuit from the lower basin states. Such a case could result in the courts granting Interior the same power to enforce cuts in the upper basin, he said, same as the previous ruling imposed on the lower basin. If the upper basin wants to roll the dice that the Interior Secretary becomes the water master in the upper basin, he said, that's one of the risks they're running in not reaching agreements. Colorado's lead negotiator replied that federal control should be a backstop, not a primary strategy. The states need to collaborate on adapting to their new water reality so that federal authority isn't necessary, Colorado River Commissioner Becky Mitchell said. But the dire situation in the mountains and the reservoirs isn't helping as the worsening shortage dials up the stakes. The constant kind of threat of the federalization reflects the reality that as hydrology worsens, consensus is harder to come by, Mitchell said. Udall, the climate scientist, spoke at the same conference and begged the upper basin states to join the lower basin in cutbacks. It's understood that there's always pain in the mountain states because they don't have the Southwest's big reservoirs and they must curtail farmers when headwater streams run dry, he said, but more action is needed. If snowpack trends continue, standing pat in the upper basin could mean that those states use more than half of the river in the future, he said. We need everybody with a shoulder to this wheel, Udall said. Yeah, upper basin, you didn't cause this. You can make that case, but yeah, you're part of the problem. One Colorado River expert believes that whatever happens between the states, eventually they'll need congressional approval to allow farms in one state to sell to cities in another, something that's currently both prohibited and taboo. We've got to create a system where you can market and sell water across the basin so that Phoenix and Central Arizona has the ability to go to the upper basin and say, if you retire your water rights in Basin X in Wyoming or the Yampa Basin in Colorado, we're going to move that water down to us at the Central Arizona Project, said Jack Schmidt, who leads the Center for Colorado River Studies at Utah State University. The Central Arizona's project is the federally authorized canal that pumps water from the lower Colorado River to the Phoenix and Tucson areas. Its leaders have sounded the alarm that if federal cuts are imposed only on the lower basin, it could lead to the canal going dry and force cities to rely on groundwater and local supplies like the Salt and Verde Rivers. These sources already account for substantial use in Central Arizona, though Phoenix draws more than a third of its water from the Colorado, and some suburbs are still more reliant on it. The stakes are immense to the state of Arizona, Schmidt said. The stakes are kind of significant to the upper basin, but the reality is the upper basin is trying to hold on to the possibility of future development, while the state of Arizona is trying to hold on to the actual water use that they depend on right now. And the fact that they can agree and come to a mutual agreement on what's in the best interest of the country is an enormous problem. Longer term, he said, the most fundamental need across the watershed is to incentivize agricultural efficiency or change an allocation system that allows half of the river to be consumed just for livestock feed. Meantime, the role that Colorado River dams play in the region's electric grid is necessarily on the wane, Schmidt said. The future of hydropower is really going to be much more minimal, he said. And that article is entitled Falling Water, and that was by Brandon Loomis. We're going to move on now to Valley and State News with this next article entitled Couple Buried Behind Their Litchfield Park Home Worked in Healthcare and Higher Ed. This is by Ray Covarrubias, Jr. Hector and Larissa Flores, the husband and wife found buried behind their Litchfield Park home, worked in healthcare and higher education, according to their employers. Larissa Flores worked for Circle the City, a nonprofit that provides healthcare to people experiencing homelessness in Maricopa County. Hector Flores was an associate professor of management and human resources at Cal Poly Pomona in Southern California. The couple was found buried in the backyard of their Litchfield Park home on August 6th, with an international manhunt underway to find their son, who is believed to be the killer. Here's what we know about Hector and Larissa Flores. Who was Larissa Flores? Circle the City described Larissa Flores as a cherished member of the organization who treated patients with compassion, warmth, and dignity every single day, said Director of Marketing and Communications Hunter Scott in a statement. Her impact will be felt for years to come, Scott said. Who was Hector Flores? Cal Poly Pomona's College of Business Administration told faculty in an email that Hector Flores, an associate professor of management and human resources, had died. Flores joined Cal Poly Pomona in 2015 and taught strategic management, senior project, and internship courses, according to the email. He also served on university committees and represented faculty through the California Faculty Association. Flores had taught last spring semester and was scheduled to teach this fall, the email said. Before entering academia, Flores spent more than a decade with International Paper and held leadership positions, including as general manager of Temple Inland in Phoenix, according to the email. His faculty page said he had more than 25 years of management experience with a Fortune 100 company, including work as president and general manager. What happened at the home? Avondale police identified Hector and Larissa Flores on August 11th after investigators found two bodies buried behind their home during an investigation that began with an August 4th welfare check. Their causes and manners of death remained pending, according to the Maricopa County Medical Examiner's Office. Police identified their son, Matthew Christopher Flores Semyonov, as a suspect. The U.S. Marshals Service is leading an international search for him. A wanted notice shared by the Marshals Service includes a photo of Flores Semyonov that the service says was taken August 3rd, one day before Avondale police conducted the welfare check that began the investigation. Anyone with information regarding Flores Semyonov's location is urged to contact the U.S. Marshals 24-hour tip line at 1-877-WANTED-2 or submit a tip through the agency's TIPS app or at a www.usmarshals.gov/tips website. Tips can be submitted anonymously. And that article was entitled Couple Buried Behind Their Litchfield Park Home Worked in Healthcare and Higher Ed. That was by Ray Covarrubias, Jr. We're almost 30 minutes past the hour in this first hour of the Arizona Republic for Sunday, August 16th, 2026. Continuing with Valley and State News, this next article is entitled San Carlos Apache Tribe to Receive Aid for Flooding. This is by Deborah Utasia Kroll. The Federal Emergency Management Administration has approved a disaster declaration for the San Carlos Apache Tribe to support recovery from flooding nearly a year ago. The declaration covers the tribal reservation for both physical and economic damages suffered from October 10th through 13th, 2025, and within the contiguous counties of Apache, Gila, Graham, Greenlee, Navajo, and Pinal for assistance from the Small Business Administration. In addition, the SBA is offering low-interest disaster recovery loans to tribal members and businesses. Fred Koenig, a public affairs specialist with the SBA, said his agency and FEMA conducted a joint operation to assess the four most hard-hit communities of Gilson Wash, 7 Mile, Peridot, and Bylis. He said applications for loans due to physical damage had been extended until September 30th. Loans for economic injury are due no later than March 1, 2027. Those loans are designed to help businesses, agricultural cooperative, or private nonprofits close funding gaps due to disasters. Recipients can borrow up to $2 million for business expenses like payroll, inventory, rent, and utilities, according to SBA. Koenig said business owners in the contiguous counties can also apply for economic injury loans due to the flooding. The loans have pretty good terms, Koenig said. There are no fees or penalty for early payments. Interest rates vary from 3 to 4% for applicants who have no other credit access, to 3.625% to 8% for entities with credit available elsewhere. Kevin Casador, San Carlos Tribal Emergency Readiness Council head, said to date, FEMA officials had approved $600,000 for direct aid to 97 recipients, with another 108 in progress. These funds, unlike the SBA loans, do not require repayment. As of August 1st, about a dozen applications for damage or economic injury had been submitted. More are likely to be submitted before the loan deadlines. Casador said it took the feds 8 months to approve San Carlos's request. The FEMA officials who met with San Carlos leadership could not say why the tribe's request had been approved while Globe's was not. But he said it might have been due to the lower threshold the tribe had compared to local communities. "We're still concerned because tribal members live there," Casador said. "Businesses the tribe does business with and where tribal members shop were also affected." The state approved $10 million for flood damage recovery in the Globe, Miami area and Gila County in its 2027 budget. Tribes were authorized to make their own request for a presidential emergency or major disaster declaration in 2013. Previously, they were required to join with the state to ask for disaster assistance from feds. To learn more or to start the loan application process, visit SBA's disaster site or call 800-659-2955. And that article is entitled San Carlos Apache Tribe to Receive Aid for Flooding. That was by Deborah Utasia Kroll. Our next article is entitled Goodyear Officer Accused of Misusing Flock System. This is by David Uoa Jr. A Goodyear police officer was placed on administrative leave after investigators found that he may have improperly used an automated license plate reader, according to an August 11th statement released by the Goodyear Police Department. The statement comes a day after an Apache Junction police officer resigned for misusing his department's flock automated license plate reader technology. The Goodyear officer was placed on administrative leave on July 22nd after investigators at the Goodyear Police Department audited their flock system activity on July 21st, according to the statement. During their audit, investigators found that there was a potential criminal violation, according to the department's statement. Authorities did not name the officer. The Glendale Police Department was overseeing the criminal investigation. Goodyear Police Department requested an outside law enforcement agency conduct the criminal investigation. The department will continue its investigation into the potential misuse of its flock system after the Glendale Police Department finishes its investigation. Goodyear Police Department currently operates 33 flock automated license plate reader cameras. There has been a nationwide outcry against automated license plate readers, especially those made by flock. Critics have cited lack of transparency, privacy violations, and immigration authorities requesting local partners to conduct searches on its behalf. Tempe stopped participating in Flock's national data sharing program, but is still using its license plate readers. Chandler ceased its contract with the company on August 7th. Our auditing process did exactly what it is intended to do. It identified activity that warranted further review, and we acted immediately, Goodyear Police Chief Brian Issett said in a written statement. Goodyear Police Department released information about its automated license plate reader policies, auditing practices, and the ongoing investigation in the interest of transparency, the statement said. And that article was entitled, Goodyear Officer Accused of Misusing Flock System. That was by David Uoa Jr. This next article is entitled, Homeless Couple Accused of Selling Stolen Library Books. This is by Elena Santa Cruz. An unhoused couple was accused of stealing thousands of dollars worth of Mesa Public Library books and trying to resell them to a used bookstore to make money, according to police and court records. On May 19th, staff at the city's Red Mountain branch told police they learned a woman was trying to sell public library books at Half Price Books, a used bookstore near Superstition Springs Boulevard and Southern Avenue. Staff from the bookstore reached out to the library after Ian Bartlett, 36, and Athena Bartlett, 33, came to the store to sell 19 books with Mesa Public Library labels and barcodes, according to court records. Bookstore staff told the couple they could not complete the sale after noticing the public library labels. The pair then made their way out, leaving the books on the counter, the court records said. A Mesa library staffer went to the store to retrieve the books, which were determined to be checked out to Ian Bartlett, according to court records. Investigators learned of other attempts to sell books. Half Price Books shared 5 transaction receipts that showed Athena Bartlett had sold 423 books between May 7th and May 14th, court records said. Library staff found 2 library accounts under Ian, one of which had been blocked because $1,565 worth of books were never returned. The second account was created on April 2nd and had 66 books outstanding, 19 of which were returned by Half Price Books. Those were checked out by Ian and were not yet due, according to court records. Athena also had an account and had numerous books checked out, court records said. Between their accounts, Mesa library officials said about $6,287 in books were outstanding, court records said. The two returned to the library on August 7th, according to library staff, who said they saw Athena on camera taking books without checking them out and leaving with Ian. They came back again on August 10th, and library staff called police, who arrested the couple. In a post-arrest interview, the couple told police they went to various libraries because they were homeless and would knowingly check out books and sell them to half-price books for money, according to court records. Both were booked on suspicion of trafficking in stolen property and theft. Those who think they may have unknowingly purchased or have a Mesa Public Library book that could be connected to the investigation were asked to contact the police department, according to Detective Jose Aguirre, a police spokesperson. And that article was entitled, Homeless Couple Accused of Selling Stolen Library Books. That was by Elena Santa Cruz. This next article is entitled, Teens Arrested After Police Warn About Student-Led Game. This is by Elena Santa Cruz. High schoolers have been donning floaties to avoid being eliminated by the blast of a water gun in a student-led game called Senior Assassins for years. But this school year, days after Queen Creek police warned the public about the possible legal consequences of participating in the game, 2 teens playing the game were arrested and accused of disorderly conduct. Senior Assassins is not a school-sponsored activity. Students, typically seniors, use water guns or other means to eliminate other students in public, including parks, restaurants, shopping centers, and neighborhoods. Items such as floaties or goggles typically serve as a shield from being targeted in public. On August 6th, the police department said in a social media post that they do not endorse or encourage participation in the game. The post said police officials were aware that students may play the game now that a new school year had begun. Parents and guardians were urged to speak to their teens about the risks involved and to ensure their participation does not lead to unsafe situations, cause public harm, or result in legal consequences. Police reminded the public not to use water guns that resembled firearms, show water guns off in a threatening or disorderly manner, trespass on private property, play in business areas, run into streets or traffic, drive recklessly, or play around moving vehicles. The message didn't appear to reach some people. 2 days later, about 10 p.m., police responded to reports of people with a gun at the In-N-Out Burger near Ellsworth and Rittenhouse Roads, according to Police Chief Randy Bryce. There were no reports of injuries or shots fired, Price said. Police swiftly responded and found that 2 17-year-olds with water guns were participating in the game, Bryce said. One was wearing a cloth-type mask, Bryce said. Both were arrested and the investigation was still ongoing, Bryce said. The incident occurred 1 week after police in Idaho said a man with Arizona ties went on a shooting rampage at a newly opened In-N-Out. 3 people died and 7 people were injured. And this article is entitled Teens Arrested After Police Warn About Student-Led Game, and that was by Elena Santa Cruz. This next article is entitled Suspect in Gold and Silver Theft Made Getaway to Arizona. This is by Ray Stern. An Ontario, Canada woman accused of stealing a FedEx package in Pennsylvania containing about $44,000 in gold and silver made her getaway by flying to Arizona. Authorities don't know what the woman did after arriving at Phoenix Sky Harbor International Airport on May 11th, but she's been in jail since July 5th when she attempted to cross into Canada from New York. Records don't indicate she had the gold and silver in her possession during the arrest. But the victim, who isn't being named in this article, said he had insured the contents with the company that sold him the precious metals, Apex, and he was fully reimbursed. Police in Bensalem Township went to see Kaylee Hogan, who's 25, charged with 3 felony counts, including theft by deception, theft by unlawful taking, and forgery. The victim had been tracking the package due to its high value on May 11th and received a text alert just after 1 p.m. that the package was delivered, according to a probable cause affidavit obtained by the Arizona Republic from the Bucks County Magisterial District Court of Judge Michael Gallagher. Yet the victim hadn't signed for the package as required. His daughter was down the street on her way home and later said she saw a black-haired woman wearing all black clothes standing next to a black sedan and a FedEx truck. The FedEx driver later told police the woman blocked his truck with her car, approached him, claimed the package was hers, and signed for it using the victim's last name, the affidavit states. Police soon figured out the car had been rented at the Philadelphia International Airport by Hogan, the affidavit states. After obtaining the package, Hogan dropped off the rental car at the airport and flew to Charlotte, North Carolina, then to Phoenix. And that article is entitled Suspect in Gold and Silver Theft Made Getaway to Arizona. That was by Ray Stern. We're going to move on now to national and world news with articles from USA Today. We've got 2 front-page articles. The first is on Iran, and the second is on grocery prices and Trump. The first article is entitled, Iran Remains Defiant Over Strait of Hormuz. The subtitle is, Peace Talk Progress, Oil Tanker Traffic Both Halted. This is by Iman Abu Hasira, Inas Al-Ashray, and Humaira Pamuk. Iran called on the United States to accept defeat on August 15th, while President Donald Trump blasted Tehran as very evil and told Americans to prepare for continued high fuel prices as a result of the war. Progress toward peace talks and oil tanker traffic through the strategic Strait of Hormuz remain halted, with no sign the warring parties were moving toward ending the conflict that the United States and Israel launched on February 28th. This strait will be opened and closed only under Iran's command, and so long as you do not accept the reality of defeat and stop indulging in fantasies, Iran will continue to enforce the blockade, Iran's Deputy Foreign Minister Qasem Gharibabadi posted on X. Foreign Minister Abbas Araghchi said Iran had not decided to resume talks with the United States. He told Iranian news outlet Sharara News in an interview published on August 15th that Washington must meet conditions on the strait in order for shipping to resume in the waterway that handled one-fifth of the world's oil before the war. Trump urged Americans to accept slightly higher gasoline prices while the conflict continues. He told a political rally in Garden City, New York on August 14th that paying a tiny little bit more for your gasoline is worth the cost of ensuring a very evil country would not have a nuclear weapon, one of his stated rationales for the war. After we finish defeating Iran, pretty soon I'll be declaring the Hormuz Strait a territory of the United States, Trump said. Throughout the conflict, the president has alternated between threats of escalation and assertions that a peace deal is imminent. In a trend that has sparked inflation and disappointed voters, the average U.S. price of a gallon of gasoline was about $4.08 on August 14th, up 29% from a year earlier, according to AAA. Trump, a Republican, campaigned for re-election on a promise to lower energy costs, and Democrats are seeking to make the war's fallout an issue in November congressional elections. Benchmark Brent futures were on track for a weekly rise of 6% and West Texas Intermediate 5.4%. Tehran, too, has stepped up its rhetoric in recent days as attempts to bring a permanent end to the war appeared deadlocked. The Strait of Hormuz cannot be seized by tweet or an aircraft carrier, by issuing an order or by delivering an election speech, Gharibabadi said. Despite Iran's defiant tone, though, there were also signs of an economic toll there. President Masoud Pezeshkian, in remarks on state television, blamed high inflation on a U.S. blockade of Iranian ports and sanctions on Iran's oil exports. No oil vessels transiting strait. Trump and Treasury Secretary Scott Bessent each pledged to inflict more financial damage on Iran. Bessent told Newsmax's Rob Schmidt Tonight program on August 13th that announcements of more measures against Iran were coming in the days ahead. Tehran calls its enforcement of strait traffic a blockade, the term Washington uses for its threat against Iranian vessels leaving their ports. What we're doing is a great service for the world, not only for ourselves, and we're really doing a great job, Trump said. Only two vessels passed through the Strait of Hormuz on August 14th, with no crude oil shipments visible, according to analysis from ship tracking firm Kepler. Some ships may cross the strait undetected with their transponders off, but the figures are nowhere near the more than 130 ships that traversed it daily before the war. Vessels that dare navigate the strait without Iranian permission risk missile or drone strikes. The United Arab Emirates accused Iran of attacking a third vessel operated by Abu Dhabi National Oil Company that was transiting the strait on August 14th, the Emirati state news agency WAM reported, after blaming it for two other incidents involving ADNOC vessels in the strait late on August 13th. The United Kingdom Maritime Trade Operations Center reported a bulk carrier was struck in the hull by an unknown projectile in the strait on August 14th. It was not immediately clear if it was referring to the same incident involving the ADNOC vessel. A tentative June deal to end the war is in tatters. We did not have a ceasefire in the first place that we would now want to extend, Araghchi said. We had the end of the war, and now there is a new situation. Attacks by Iran-backed Houthis in Yemen renewed concerns about a widening regional war. Yemen's internationally recognized government said the Houthis fired six ballistic missiles at the Red Sea port of Mocha on August 14th, killing four civilians. And that article is entitled, Iran Remains Defiant Over Strait of Hormuz, that was by Emin Abu Husira, Anas Al-Ashri, and Humaira Pamuk. Our next front page article from USA Today is entitled, Grocery Issue Flips for Trump. The subtitle is, 2024 photo op shows gap of promise, reality. This is by Nathan Lane. 2 years after Republican presidential candidate Donald Trump staged a New Jersey news conference flanked by grocery staples to spotlight inflation under Democrats, food prices are still rising despite his pledge to bring them down. The gap between promise and reality now looms as a vulnerability for Republicans ahead of November's midterm elections. Standing between tables piled high with fruit, beef, cereal, milk, and other household staples at his Bedminster Golf Club on August 15, 2024, Trump blamed the Biden administration for sharp increases in grocery prices. The spectacle, complete with charts showing higher prices, was aimed at undercutting the Democratic nominee, Kamala Harris, and highlighted Trump's central promise. He alone could tame inflation and lower the cost of living. 2 years on, higher gasoline and grocery prices are squeezing household budgets and turning the cost of living into the top issue for American voters. Voters now give Democrats a slight edge over Republicans in who they view as better stewards of the economy for the first time in nearly a decade, according to a Reuters Ipsos polling. Sheila Carney, a 68-year-old Trump voter, punctuated her frustration with an expletive as she unloaded $70 worth of groceries into her car outside a supermarket not far from Trump's Bedminster Club. The haul was modest: some meat, detergent, and a 12-pack of iced tea. For Carney, the receipt was evidence that the affordability concerns Trump is sometimes dismissed as a Democratic hoax remain a daily burden for many Americans. "This is real. He can say it's not, but it is," said Carney, a hospital administration assistant who has delayed retirement while helping pay off her son's student loans. "He hasn't brought anything down." A Reuters analysis of 26 grocery categories tracked by the Bureau of Labor Statistics and featured in Trump's Bedminster display found prices have risen 3.4% in the first 19 months of his second term. That's less than a quarter of...
1: 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Sun Sounds of Arizona's programming is primarily designed for and directed to people who cannot read conventional print due to a disability. 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

Welcome to the second hour of the reading of the Arizona Republic for Sunday, August 16th, 2026. I'm Jean, a volunteer reader with Sun Sounds of Arizona. We begin the second hour by reading the obituary list. Today's list includes the following names: Carol Comito, John Conrad Davis Jr., Dr. Roddy Arnold Gardner, Richard J. Glady, known as Rick, Rachel Hall, Dennis Harrison, Arthur Carnes, Judith Lyman, Ronald Patrick Martinez, Susan Palmer, Thomas Palmer, Janice Vanderlaan, George Varga III, Richard Ward, and Janice Wood. Sun Sounds of Arizona extends its condolences to the families and friends of the individuals listed in today's obituaries. And now we'll turn our attention to the economy section of the paper. It looks like in the economy section there's two articles. And the top at the page is listed as commentary: Shopping Friend or Foe? It was written by Mark Bartholomew and Samuel Betcher for The Conversation. Americans spend a remarkable amount of time shopping, more than on education, volunteering, or even talking on the phone. But the way they shop is shifting dramatically as major platforms and retailers are racing to automate commercial decision-making. Artificial intelligence agents can already search for products, recommend options, and even complete purchases on a consumer's behalf. Yet many shoppers remain uneasy about handing over control. Although many consumers report using some

agents aren't just designed to assist, they are designed to influence. Research shows that these systems can shape preferences, steer choices, increase spending, and even reduce the likelihood that consumers return products. And companies are hyping these capabilities. The business platform Salesforce promotes AI agents that can, quote, effortlessly upsell, unquote, while the payments giant MasterCard reports that its AI assistant, Shopping Muse, generates 15 to 20% higher conversion rates than traditional search. That is, it's pushing shoppers from browsing to completing a purchase. For companies, the appeal is obvious. From Amazon's Rufus app and Walmart's customer support to AI-enabled grocery carts, companies are rapidly integrating these tools into the shopping experience. Assistants with names like Sparky and Ralph, they're being promoted as the future of retail, while technologists are calling on companies to prepare their brands for the era of agentic AI shopping. Now, the real concern is not that these systems might fail, but they might succeed all too well. AI shopping agents do offer considerable benefits. For example, they can scan numerous products in seconds, compare prices across sellers, track discounts over time, sift through thousands of product reviews, and tailor recommendations to the user's preference and needs. They can even read through terms of service and privacy policies, helping consumers detect the unfavorable fine print. But there is more at stake than these considerations. While consumers have reason to focus on privacy and control, AI shopping agents carry some overlooked emotional risk, such as squashing the joy of anticipation. Psychologists have shown that the period between choosing a purchase and receiving it generates substantial happiness, sometimes more than the product or the experience itself. We daydream about the vacation that we booked, or the outfit that we ordered, or the meal we planned. Automated buying threatens to drain this anticipatory pleasure. This anticipation connects to another value, a sense of personal and ethical authorship. Even mundane shopping decisions allow people to exercise choice and express judgment. Many consumers deliberately buy fair trade coffee, or cruelty-free cosmetics, or environmentally responsible products. The brands and products that we choose, from Patagonia and Harley-Davidson to a Taylor Swift tour shirt, they help shape who we are. Shopping, moreover, has a communal dimension. We browse stores with friends, chat with salespeople, and shop for the people we love. These everyday interactions contribute considerably to our well-being. The same is true of gift-giving. Choosing a gift involves anticipating another person's preferences, investing effort in the search, recognizing that the gesture matters as much as the object itself. When this process is outsourced to an autonomous system, the gift risks becoming a delivery rather than a meaningful gesture of attention and care. AI shopping agents are likely to become part of everyday life, and the regulatory conversation is beginning to catch up, albeit unevenly. Transparency has emerged as a central concern. Past experience with recommendation engines show that undisclosed conflicts of interest are a real risk. The European Union has proposed a disclosure framework around automated decision-making, although its implementation was recently delayed. In Congress, lawmakers are considering bills to require companies to reveal how their AI models were trained. So far, consumers seem to want to choose their own level of engagement, a signal that shopping is more than just the efficient satisfaction of preferences. Perhaps the least settled, yet most crucial question is whether AI shopping tools

0: tools will be designed and regulated to serve users' interest, or will they be optimized, as so many digital tools before them, primarily for corporate profits? And that was the article, Shopping Friend or Foe. Now, it was written by Mark Bartholomew. He's with the University of Buffalo. Samuel Betcher is with Te Haerenga Waka, Victoria University of Wellington. And The Conversation is an independent and nonprofit source of news, analysis, and commentary from academic experts. The second article at the bottom of the page, Waymo Crash Rate, Better Than Humans in Study, written by Eric D. Lawrence for the Detroit Free Press. And it comes from Detroit. Waymo's robo-taxis managed a notably better crash rate than human drivers in a recent study. The results from four cities where the company is operating add fodder to the debate over whether Waymo vehicles are safer than human-driven vehicles. Driverless Waymo vehicles had police reportable crash involvement rates 68% lower than vehicles with human drivers in the same areas during the study period of 2021 through 2024. That's according to the Insurance Institute for Highway Safety study, and that was released on July 23rd. However, the study, which counted a final sample size of 736 incidents, noted that the, quote, results may not apply to future locations where Waymo deploys or to companies other than Waymo, unquote, with driverless vehicles that meet the same level of capability, described as highly automated or level 4. That means they can operate without a human driver within a specified set of conditions. The Insurance Institute study included data from San Francisco, Los Angeles, Austin, Texas, and Phoenix, where the company launched its first robo-taxi service in 2020. The study noted that robo-taxi testing and deployments have not come without incident. It highlighted a National Transportation Safety Board investigation that was launched this year into a crash in which a Waymo vehicle struck a 9-year-old child in a school zone, resulting in minor injuries. That crash happened in January in Santa Monica, California, according to an NTSB release. Other issues have gained attention outside the study focus as well. The Wall Street Journal recently reported that Waymo vehicles have been fined $9,325 in parking tickets since 2024. And Politico recently reported on legislative efforts to reel in unruly autonomous vehicles following a number of incidents in San Francisco, including dozens of Waymos blocking traffic during July 4th festivities. The Insurance Institute study noted that the challenges of reconciling differences in crash reporting between human-driven cars and driverless cars and how it tried to address them. Part of the purpose of the study, it said, is to, quote, use this experience to identify ways to improve current data systems, unquote. It also noted that having a lower crash rate than humans doesn't equate to being safe. And that was the article, Waymo Crash Rate, Better Than Humans in Study. And those were our two articles from the economy section of the paper. We're coming up on 14 minutes past the hour, so we're going to move on over to the sports section now. From the front page of the sports section, the article is entitled, Rattlers Have Chance to Win Eighth Title in Franchise History, written by Richard Obert for the Arizona Republic. The Arizona Rattlers are following a path similar to 2 years ago when they won the Indoor Football League Championship. Just like in 2024, they entered this year's playoffs as the number 3 seed in the Western Conference after finishing the regular season 11 wins and 5 losses. They then posted wins against the number 2 team, the Vegas Nighthawks, and the number 1 team, the San Diego Strikeforce, to advance to the title game. Arizona can close the deal on Sunday, August 16th, at the Tucson Arena at the Tucson Convention Center for a third IFL championship. They will face the Eastern Conference champion Green Bay Blizzard, which needed overtime to put away the Tulsa Oilers 67-60 in order to advance. The Rattlers, who began playing in 1992, can capture their eighth overall title as an organization. They won five Arena Football League championships, the last three under coach Kevin Guy, who can win his sixth title leading the Rattlers on Sunday. The Rattlers won the championship in the first year they entered the IFL in 2017. They have made the playoffs in all 17 years that Guy has been the coach. This is the Rattlers' 10th championship appearance under Guy. They won the first two AFL championships under Danny White back in 1994 and 1997. That was the latter in 1997 was against the Kurt Warner-led Iowa Barnstormers. This is Rattlers quarterback Max Mailer's second straight year playing in the IFL National Championship game. Last year, while leading the Blizzard, he got stuffed at the one-yard line on the last play of the game as the Nighthawks escaped with a 64-61 win. Mailer, the league MVP last year, is one of three former Green Bay players with the Rattlers. Offensive lineman Jake Parks and running back Kamani Clark played for the Blizzard last year. Rattlers rookie Yashin McKee Sr. has been sweeping the league's top defensive player awards. He was on the all-rookie team, was named first-team all-IFL, and was named Defensive Rookie of the Year. He was also named the Defensive Player of the Year. McKee came up with his league-leading 12th interception on the season in Arizona's 43-37 Western Conference Championship win over the Strike Force. Rattlers running back Ron Brown Jr., who took back a kickoff for a touchdown last weekend, has been part of a great backfield combo with Clark. Brown has 19 total touchdowns, 12 rushing. Clark has 21 TDs with 16 rushing. They have combined for 40 touchdowns and 622 rushing yards. Receiver Corey Reed Jr. and defensive backs Jermaine Dubs and Devontae Merriweather are the only players on this year's roster who were on the Rattlers 2024 championship team. Dylan Winfrey, a defensive back on that team, is now the DB's coach of the Rattlers. Now about the Blizzard. Top-seeded Green Bay, whose record is 15 wins and 3 losses, needed a field goal as time expired in regulation to force the overtime against the Tulsa Oilers in the Eastern Conference Championship game. Quarterback Liam Thompson had 293 total yards in the game and hit Isaac Ross in overtime for the game winner. It was his 7th touchdown pass in the game. Now the Blizzard are seeking their first national championship. Offensive coordinator Matt Barrett was a quarterback on the first Tucson Sugar Skulls team back in 2019, so he is familiar with the Tucson Arena. The Rattlers led the IFL in attendance. Here's the breakdown for their 8 home games at Desert Diamond Arena. March 28th versus San Diego, 8,727. April 12th versus San Antonio, 7,716. April 25th against Tulsa, 7,484. May 10th against Tucson, 8,004. May 30th against Northern Arizona, 9,019. June 14th against the Fishers, 8,465. And June 27th against New Mexico, 9,602. And then on July 11th against Tucson, 12,403. Now how to watch. The championship game will be live streamed free starting at 4:30 p.m. Mountain Standard Time on Yahoo Sports. It will be on the Amazon Prime streaming app. And that's the article. Rattlers have chance to win 8th title in franchise history. Now we turn the cover page over and look inside the section of the paper called the sports section. And the first article here is, what remainder of the 2026 season holds for the Mercury? Written by Jenna Ortiz for the Arizona Republic. The Phoenix Mercury have all but squandered their chances for a postseason run. The team still had a pulse in late July, collecting 3 straight wins, including a comeback over one of the top teams in the WNBA, the Golden State Valkyries. Even in their 2-point loss to the New York Liberty on August 1st, the Mercury still looked like a hungry team. And not long after that game, general manager Nick Uhren shocked the WNBA by acquiring star Kelsey Plum at the trade deadline. Uhren's plan had 2 parts, gaining some star power for a long-shot playoff run, as well as using Plum as a foundational piece for next season and beyond. Now, the move was risky because Phoenix surrendered 2 draft picks, including a 2027 first-round pick. While Plum's future in Phoenix is not guaranteed, as she is on track to enter free agency after this season. Uhren said on August 3rd, quote, I think she fits in with our current group, and we certainly hope we're building something she's a part of for a long time. We wouldn't have done this if we didn't think she's capable of fitting in both now and moving forward, unquote. However, the playoff push that the Mercury prepared for when acquiring Plum has not gone as planned. Plum has integrated herself smoothly into the Mercury with 17.3 points, 3.3 assists, and a 53.5 shooting percentage in 4 games before she got injured on August 9th. The Mercury entered their 5-game road trip with a fighting chance, but they struggled with closing out games, and they dropped 3 in a row. Alyssa Thomas said the team has been talking about finishing strong no matter what. Thomas said, quote, it's been a long road trip. The road trip has not been easy by any means. There are 9 games left in the regular season, and we did not expect to be in this predicament, but we're still going to fight. We're still going to play hard. It's just about us at this point and what we want the rest of our season to look like, unquote. The Mercury have 5 games left before the 2-week World Cup break, which begins on August 31st. Entering games of Wednesday, August 12th, the Mercury were 7 games out of the 8th and final playoff spot. So the postseason is not guaranteed, even if Phoenix were to finish the season a perfect 9-0. The Mercury's remaining schedule is ranked the 3rd toughest in the league, with only 3 games against teams that are under 500. The stronger teams on the schedule include home games against the Atlanta Dream on August 22nd, the Washington Mystics on August 25th and 27th, and the Dallas Wings on September 21st. The Mercury will go on the road against the Wings on September 19th and the Las Vegas Aces on September 24th. Now, the Mercury's offense was efficient on the floor in the win against the Los Angeles Sparks on August 11th. They shot 51.7% with 9 three-pointers on 25 attempts. Naomi Brochant's breakthrough game contributed a lot to that, with Brochant shooting 10 of 13. But the Mercury's win also saw the team commit 23 turnovers, one of the team's most alarming trends. The 5-game road trip saw the Mercury average 14.6 turnovers. Phoenix's 14.6 turnovers between August 3rd and 11th ranked the 3rd worst in the WNBA in that span. Opponents have also averaged 15.4 points off of turnovers, which makes them the 6th worst in the league. Coach Nate Tibbett said, quote, the biggest thing that we've been talking about is just continuing to play with pride. Play the right way. Play for each other. We're going to keep fighting. We got a group that cares. There's a lot of basketball to be played, and we want to keep trying to get better and better, unquote. And that's the article by Jenna Ortiz entitled, What Remainder of the 2026 Season Holds for the Mercury. And now for a little baseball news. This article written by Nick Pecoro for the Arizona Republic. Fats' latest gem fuels D-backs win. Diamondbacks 2, Braves 0 on Friday. Brandon Fatt outdueled Chris Sale, and the Diamondbacks eked out a 2-0 win over the Atlanta Braves on Friday, August 14th, opening a difficult road trip with a victory at Truist Park. The win serves as a nice bounce back for the Diamondbacks, who dropped the final two games of their series earlier in the week against the Colorado Rockies. They improved to 65 wins and 58 losses. They remain in the thick of the National League wildcard race. In his latest impressive start, and probably his best yet during his recent stretch, Brandon fired 7 shutout innings of two-hit ball before handing off to the bullpen. He struck out 7, and he did not walk a batter. Sale was dominant as well, giving up just the 1 run in the first inning. Over the 6 innings he was there, he struck out 9 and had no walks. Right-hander Juan Murillo worked a scoreless 8th inning, striking out 2, and lefty Brandon Garcia finished the job, striking out 2 to pick up his 4th save. Diamondbacks second baseman Ketel Marte exited the game in the 2nd inning with what the team called left knee soreness. It's not clear how he suffered that injury. The Diamondbacks got a run-scoring ground out from Gabriel Moreno in the 1st inning and a solo homer from Tim Tawa in the top of the 9th. The run in the 1st was helped along by a misplay in left field by the Braves' Mauricio Dubon. The Diamondbacks won despite going 0-for-14 with runners in scoring position. Brandon Fatt has been on an incredible run since rejoining the rotation in late June. In 9 starts, he has a 1.15 ERA in 54 and two-thirds innings. So after 2 more games in Atlanta, the Diamondbacks will head north to Boston for a 3-game series against the Red Sox. And that was the article, Fatt's latest gem fuels D-backs win. And finally, an article about college football. This was written by Michelle Gardner for the Arizona Republic. It's titled, ASU Wraps Up Annual Trek to Camp Tontazona from Payson, Arizona. When it comes to Camp Tontazona, Arizona State head coach Kenny Dillingham is not being afforded any luxuries just because he is the man leading the program. The coach slept on the top of 3 bunks and didn't want to get up in the middle of the night because it was pitch dark, and he didn't want to wake anybody else or risk injury in doing so. He and the other coaches were stuffed into the cabins just like the players. The Sun Devils just wrapped up their 4-day retreat outside of Payson. It's Dillingham's 4th year camping with his team, but he also made the trek in 2014 when he was a graduate assistant under Todd Graham. His biggest memory of that trip? Not the woods or the associated wildlife, the printer. Yep, the printer. He said, quote, I stayed behind a screen, and the printer was there. My bed was behind the screen. I just remember all night somebody was printing something, whether it was defense or special teams, and then if the defense stayed up late, they'd be printing till midnight, and I couldn't sleep. The special teams guys were up at 5 printing because they're early printing guys, and I'm like, this machine never stops, unquote. The Camp T tradition of Arizona State football dates back to 1959, when then-coach Frank Cush, who was looking for a way for his team to bond, being where the temperatures are 20 degrees cooler sure didn't hurt. Vince Amy serves as assistant defensive line coach. He also played for the Sun Devils from 94 to 97, so this marked his 8th Camp T between his playing and his coaching days. The cabins and accommodations are as primitive today as they were back then. He said, quote, it hasn't changed one bit. Oh, maybe they've changed out the mattress covers, but that's about it, unquote. ASU has about 40 players who are experiencing it for the first time. The veterans made sure to exaggerate the situation just to get a rise out of the newbies. Amy said, quote, they told them they're going to have to pitch their own tent and live in it. They put as much out there as they could. Everybody was in on it. Some guys believed more than others, unquote. Now, Dillingham admits there are many misconceptions, and some players are just more gullible than others. Dillingham said, quote, there are a lot of good myths, like if you're late, you have to run up to the top of the mountain, stuff like that. I think that's what they did back in the day. I don't think I'd be the head coach here if we started doing that now. You have to climb to the top. You have to pitch a tent at the top of the mountain and make fire. Some guys believe that. Shock. We saw a bear last year. It wasn't a bear, it was a cow roaming right here, and it walked right on the field, used the restroom, and left. So there are all sorts of crazy things that happen up here. Some of these guys have never been in this situation, unquote. There is no television, and the internet is spotty at best. There are no video games. The players actually communicate with each other. Nightly campfires are another tradition. And yeah, animals are roaming around, really. Dillingham said, we went up to the campfire, and there were elk eating the hay we were supposed to sit on. Where else can you go? And you know that there are gigantic elk. I don't know whatever animal that was out there. Unquote. Offensive tackle Champ Westbrooks said 2 years ago his position group was having a meeting by a campfire and encountered what everybody thought was a bull. Well, this trip featured the usual camp hijinks. Rodney Bimage had a tarantula in a paper cup and ran around terrorizing teammates and coaches. Players chased each other with water guns and pelted each other with objects in the dark. Sophomore linebacker Tristan Bacon is almost as experienced as the coaches. He's a local product of Kellis High School and said that this is his seventh such trip because he made the trip with his high school teams. Among the spectators taking in the festivities was Tristan's father, Barry, a retired Phoenix firefighter, and a running back at ASU back in 92 and 93. So he made the trip as well, just 3 decades before his son. He says the only change is the artificial turf field, which was installed in 2019. Barry Bacon said, quote, the field has changed. The camaraderie is the same. There used to be a trailer right there that the freshmen had to stay in. They got rid of that. Other than that, man, it's the same field. You came here as a team to get together, get better, get the reps, and get ready for the season. It's exciting, unquote. So while the living accommodations might be a bit primitive, much is gained by the experience. Dillingham said, quote, you're all trapped together, and you're in misery. You have to find a way to enjoy it. We were talking, and someone said, is there ever a place you stayed with worse living arrangements than here? Well, there's not an answer other than no. This stuff is 40 years old. It hasn't changed since Vince Amy was in here. I think they added a bunk. Instead of a double, it's a triple now. It is as old school, as far as living arrangements, as bad as it gets. But from a culture standpoint, look where we are at, unquote. And that was the article, ASU Wraps Up Annual Trek to Camp Tatazona. We're at almost 34 minutes past the hour, so we're moving on over to the viewpoint section of the paper to read some opinions. Our first opinion piece is entitled, Facing Fear. For children of immigrants, being afraid does not end with citizenship. For children of immigrants, deportation is never just about immigration status. It is the fear that one day the people who taught us what home means could be told they no longer belong in the only place we know as home. When parents live with fear of deportation, their children inherit that fear, even when those children are citizens, college graduates, educators, community leaders, or people who have spent their entire lives building Arizona. Prescott's recent immigration roundup demonstrates that there is a particular kind of fear that only children of immigrants understand. the fear of losing a parent, not because they stopped loving you, not because they abandoned you, not because they died, but because the government decided they no longer belonged here. I know this fear because I am a child of immigrants. I grew up with sweaty hands and a fast-beating heart rate every time I would hear the word immigration. Yet my parents taught me to love the Grand Canyon, a place I took for granted as a little girl. We would often make a road trip to the Grand Canyon on our biannual vacation. The truth is, we would visit that place to see my grandparents, who worked as a dishwasher and a domestic worker in one of the most beautiful places on earth. My parents, who sacrificed everything and made family Arizona road trips as magical as they could be, are the reason why I became a first-generation college graduate and the founder and CEO of an Arizona nonprofit. My parents' migration story is also part of Arizona's story. Children of immigrants, like my younger sister, who are often U.S. citizens, learn to ask questions that other children don't have to ask. What if Mom doesn't come home? Who would pick up my little brother? How would we pay the rent? Who would take care of my grandparents? What happens to the family business? Do I go with my parents? Do I stay because I was born here? How do you explain to a child that their parent is being taken away while also telling them they are safe? As an older sister who was just 21, I had to figure it out to bring comfort while sharing the hard news that Dad was not coming home. What if the person who taught you to drive, helped you with homework, cooked your favorite meal, and worked every day to give you a better life, suddenly became the person everyone was telling you to be afraid of? What if you were born here, but your sense of safety depended on whether your parents could stay home? What if the people who taught you to love Arizona were told they didn't belong in it? For many children of immigrants, these are not hypothetical questions. They are the questions we learn to carry quietly. The truth is, as a child of immigrants, you don't have to be undocumented yourself to live with this fear. I have learned that immigration policy does not stop at the border, a courthouse, or a detention center. It walks into classrooms. It sits beside students at lunch. It follows families to parent-teacher conferences. It shows up when a young person cannot concentrate in math class because all they can count are the minutes, wondering whether their parent will be home when they get there. The heart-wrenching reality is that children are often invisible people in immigration policy. The government may count an arrest or deportation as a number toward their quota. Stephen Miller was unequivocal. Immigration and Customs Enforcement officers would seek to arrest 3,000 or more immigrants per day, a staggering target that he said was necessary to carry out President Donald Trump's mass deportation agenda. But the reality is, one parent can represent an entire family. What kind of Arizona do we want? Do we want an Arizona where children grow up and families buy homes and parents work, and students graduate, people start businesses, where young people are civically engaged, families build community, grandmothers and grandkids go to church together, and generations put down roots? What does it mean to tell a child that Arizona is their home, while simultaneously telling their parents that they may not be allowed to remain in it? We cannot forget the fundamental truth that parents are parents and children are children, and that family separation has real human consequences. Maybe being an Arizonan is not about asking whether someone's parents were born here. Maybe it is about asking what people are willing to sacrifice to make a better future here in the Grand Canyon State. We should be asking what kind of country requires children to rehearse the possibility of losing their parents. We should be asking what kind of Arizona we want to leave our children. Because when a parent is deported, it isn't only an immigrant who leaves Arizona. A piece of a child's sense of home leaves with them. And that was the opinion piece entitled Facing Fear, written by Reyna Montoya. Reyna is the founder, CEO, and board member of Aliento, serving students, dreamers, and immigrant families in Arizona. And Reyna is a regular contributor to the Republic Viewpoints section, and she serves on the Republic's Community Advisory Board. Well, we have about 5 minutes left in this period of time. I'm going to switch over to opinion pieces written by people like you and me in the section of the paper called Letters to the Editor. Our first letter to the editor goes like this. Arizona voters deserve better. One of the most important traditions in our democracy is the opportunity to watch candidates debate. Debates allow voters to compare leadership styles, hear candidates defend their records, explain their policies, and answer difficult questions in real time. Campaign ads and carefully scripted interviews simply are not the same. Governor Katie Hobbs' refusal to debate her opponent is disappointing. Regardless of political affiliation, every voter deserves the chance to see both candidates on the same stage before casting a ballot. This is how informed decisions are made. Elections are not just about party labels or television commercials. They are about accountability and transparency. Candidates asking for the privilege of leading our state should be willing to stand before the public, answer questions, and defend their vision for Arizona. Whether someone ultimately supports Governor Hobbs or her opponent, refusing to debate deprives Arizona voters of information they deserve. Our democracy is stronger when candidates are willing to engage openly and let voters judge for themselves. Signed, Diane Spence in Scottsdale. Next letter goes like this. No Arizona gubernatorial debates this year. I don't blame Governor Hobbs. Once upon a time, candidates actually answered serious policy questions and even listened to their opponents' responses. Political debates have been degenerating for decades, but in the Trump era, they've turned into clown reality TV shouting matches. In 2022, Carrie Lake may have driven the final stake through the vampire's heart in the Republicans' only primary debate. Watching debates these days is like NASCAR, hoping to see spectacular crashes in the forms of zingers, gotchas, and gaffes. If you want the debates to be informative rather than entertaining, I suggest a few format changes. Number one, moderators turn off the mic for everyone except the candidate scheduled to speak. Number two, real-time fact-checking. Number three, re-ask any question that a candidate refuses to answer. And number four, allow candidates to each pick questioners for their opponent. They will get hard questions, not softballs or false balance ones. Who knows? It might be both informative and entertaining. Signed, Andrew March in Phoenix. Our next letter goes, a chuckle might be courtesy of the former Pac-12 teams USC, UCLA, Washington, and Oregon. In the article from Matt Hayes, July 30, 2025, Who Could Join SEC, Big Ten, and Expansion? And then the rest of the title is, the request voiced by those schools was add another West Coast team to relieve expenditures. Do you think maybe there was the purpose of regional conferences in the first place? Before this mega expansion, where a conference like the Big Ten has schools in both the Los Angeles market and the New York City market, the headaches and expenditures of travel were considered. And before the four teams just mentioned decided to bolt the Pac-12, forcing others to do so just because of the decreased quality of the conference, the Pac-12 was a beautifully recognized conference, regionalized conference. Maybe they should have thought about that move. Signed, Charles Lopresto in Phoenix. Our next letter goes, water is the most important issue facing Arizona. Past assurances have been false. Negotiations for Colorado River water have resulted in reduced supply. It is urgent that the state address and act on the obvious solution. The solution is to cover the canals with solar panels. Yes, do this for hundreds of miles. It's being tested in California, and a small-scale test is ongoing in Arizona. The actual results and the modeling results to date match a 70% reduction in water loss, less algae buildup, and electricity generation. No one's land encroached, no environmental negatives. Oh yeah, it does cost money. Infrastructure does. But there is a definite positive return on investment here for the state, the counties, and for individuals. Stop wringing your hands. Do the research. Get moving. It's 110 out there, and time is running out. Signed, Alan Cole in Scottsdale. We had just passed the 45-minute mark past the hour, so we're moving on over from the viewpoint section to the entertainment section. We're going to begin by reading today's horoscopes. And we will begin with the sign of Aries, birth dates from March 21st to April 19th. Are you making peace? Well, it might be short-lived, but even short-lived peace can have a long-term impact. For Taurus, birth dates from April 20th to May 20th. Are you extending an olive branch at work? Getting along with that one co-worker is easier. For Geminis, birth dates from May 21st to June 21st, how's your love life? It might get a pleasant boost today, intensifying your charms. For Cancer, birth dates from June 22nd through July 22nd, spruce up the place. Beautifying your surroundings becomes your top priority. For Leos, birth dates from July 23rd through August 22nd, have you been hard to reach? Catch up on your correspondence. For you fellow Virgos out there, birth dates from August 23rd through September 22nd, how about giving back to yourself? A bit of pampering and self-care is in order. For Libras, September 23rd through October 23rd birth dates, someone desires your time or attention today. The Moon and Venus's alignment puts you first on another's guest list. For Scorpios, October 24th through November 21st birth dates, prioritize leisure time. This is not a day to do the most. For Sagittarius, November 22nd through December 21st birth dates, the Moon's alignment with Venus has you feeling respected in your social circle. For Capricorn, with birth dates from December 22nd through January 19th, that Moon's alignment with Venus, well, it delivers a professional popularity boost. Aquarius, January 20th through February 18th birth dates. Love is an adventure, but perhaps a confusing one. And finally, Pisces, birth dates from February 19th to March 20th. You are gun-shy about making an investment. And those are today's horoscopes. We turn now to letters of advice written by Abigail Van Buren in her column. The first letter goes like this. Dear Abby, I am writing for advice on how to be supportive of my adult children in light of an alleged crime committed by their mother. She was arrested for first-degree murder. The victim was my children's younger half-sibling. I am especially challenged dealing with my daughter. She is supporting her mother in this. She says she has already lost a sibling and doesn't want to lose her mother, too. Their mother was always critical of psychotherapy. Not only did she doubt it, but she criticized anyone seeking mental health support. Abby, now she's pleading not guilty by reason of insanity. How do I support and counsel my daughter? Signed, Managing the Repercussions. Dear Managing, women in their right minds do not kill their children. Sometimes people are critical of mental health care because they are insecure about their own status. As upset as you are about this, your daughter has every right to support her mother through this tragedy if she wishes. The most effective way you can support your daughter would be to refrain from questioning her choice to be there for her mother. Our next letter goes, Dear Abby, what are your thoughts about meeting another couple for lunch or dinner at a specific time, only to find out that they have already been seated and are enjoying appetizers. This has happened to us on numerous occasions, and to us it totally ruins the continuity of the meal together. We could understand it if we were late in arriving, but we're not. This has happened with more than one couple. Signed, Fuming in Texas. And Abby responds, Dear Fuming, personally, I think what they did is rude. However, it's one thing to be seated and chomp on a breadstick, and quite another to be enjoying cocktails and calamari. It does throw off the timing of the meal for the couple who arrive when they are supposed to. We have another letter today. Dear Abby, I'm a 48-year-old female who had to move in with my parents. It's not working. I know I am messy and tend to procrastinate. The issue is my mother. She constantly goes into my room to snoop. She tells me I'm worthless and dumb. Last night I was eating a pork chop and she said I was using the wrong knife. She took my knife and gave me a butter knife. I lost my job, so moving out isn't an option. But her comments and obvious disdain for me are not good for my self-esteem. Help. Signed, Trapped in Long Beach. Abby responds, Dear Trapped, this advice may seem to come from left field, but I'm suggesting that you talk to your doctor about your messiness, procrastination, and job situation. There may be a medical explanation for these issues. If there is, proper treatment may make a world of difference. However, if your problem isn't medical, your doctor can still refer you to a licensed family counselor who might help you coexist peacefully with your mom. As for moving out, it is your best option in the long run. It's true that you are not ready now, but all your efforts must be focused on reaching that goal. And those were the letters of advice written by Abigail Van Buren. I think we have enough time to take a look at some comic strips now. In the comic strip Zits, drawn by Jerry Scott and Jim Borgman, first frame, here comes Jeremy eating a banana, and Mom and Dad say, Mom says, Jeremy, we need to have the talk. And Jeremy says, I've already had the talk. And then he starts counting on his fingers, I had it in elementary school, middle school, at home, and in various forms of threat from Sarah's dad. In the next frame, Mom says, well, we're going to have it again in 5 minutes. Got it? And Jeremy says, got it. And Dad says, got it. And in the last frame, Mom and Jeremy are sitting in chairs facing each other. And she says, are you ready? And Jeremy says, ready. And Dad has climbed up a ladder and is sitting on the roof. And he goes, ready. And that was Zits. In the comic strip Blondie, drawn by Dean Young and John Marshall, Blondie and Dagwood are in bed. Blondie's on her side, facing away from Dagwood. Dagwood's got his arms up and his hands resting behind his head. He's kind of sitting up on the pillow. And he says, honey, did we settle that argument earlier? And Blondie doesn't move, but she says, sweetheart, I don't think that was an argument. And Dagwood looks at her and says, well, it sounded like an argument to me. And Blondie says, no, honey, it was more of a disagreement. And Dagwood says, whew, that's a relief. Well, good night, beautiful. And so Blondie rolls over and kisses him good night. And she says, sleep well, honey. And Dagwood lays down and settles down under the pillow, puts his arms under his head and says, and so it's water under the bridge then. And from Blondie's side it says, she said, I didn't say that, and that was Blondie. And in the comic strip Peanuts, drawn by Charles Schulz, featuring good old Charlie Brown, there's good old Charlie Brown and his little sister at the beach, and she's doing something on the ground. Let's see, he comes over to her. First frame, she says, I'm sending a message to some kid across the ocean. Oh, she's writing on a piece of paper. In the next frame, Charlie Brown says, well, what kid? And she says, I don't know, any kid who gets the message. And then in the next frame, she says, I'm not going to send it in a bottle either. I'm going to pin the note to this beach ball. And Charlie Brown goes, with a safety pin? She goes, yep, with a safety pin. And then she sticks the safety pin in, and the ball goes flat. She's kind of shocked. And in the last frame, she goes to the edge of the water, and she says, "Sorry, kid. Maybe I'll give you a call sometime." And that was Peanuts. And in the comic strip Baby Blues, in the first frame, Dad is doing up Zoe's hair. And it's got a little ponytail. And he says, "How's that?" And she looks in the mirror and she says, "Oh, terrible." And so then he makes up, "Oh, now she's got her in pigtails." And Dad says, "How's that?" And she goes, "Oh, worse." And so then in the next frame, he's got her hair combed up into a top knot. And he goes, "Yes or no?" And she goes, "Eek." And then in the last frame, she runs to Mom and says, "Mom, Dad's acting dumb about hair." And Wanda, the mom, says, "Oh, it's not an act, sweetie." And Dad says, "Thanks a lot." And that was Baby Blues. Well, before we go, we ought to wish a happy birthday to some celebrities today. Let's see who's celebrating. Happy birthday to actress Julie Newmar, turns 93 today. She was Catwoman in the original Batman TV series. Dancer Suzanne Farrell turns 81. Actress Leslie Ann Warren turns 80. Oh, she did some TV shows in the earlier years. Reginald Vell Johnson turns 74. Kathy Lee Gifford, the TV personality, turns 73 today. Singer James Taylor, JT, with Kool and the Gang, turns 73. The film director, James Cameron, turns 72 today. Actress Angela Bassett turns 68. Singer Madonna turns 68 today. Actor Timothy Hutton turns 66. Steve Carell from The Office turns 64. And director Taika Waititi turns 51. Happy birthday and congratulations. I'm Gene, a volunteer reader with Sunsounds of Arizona. You have been listening to the second hour of the reading of the Arizona Republic for Sunday, August 16th, 2026. Have a great day.
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2: People get up at the crack of dawn for many reasons.
3: It is 6:30 in the morning. We are getting ready to leave.
2: But our producer Brian was not rising early to get to the office.
3: We're in Eugene, Oregon for the Eugene Marathon. I'm with my fiance Allie, and Allie is also running the marathon. Allie, how are you feeling? Any last thoughts beforehand?
4: What have we done?
2: We might be asking the same question if we also face the daunting task of running 26.2 miles, pushing the limits of what our feet, muscles, joints, and cardiovascular system can endure. But for many marathoners, hurling their bodies through space and with luck across the finish line also brings great joy. That makes sense. From our heads to our feet, our bodies are built for movement. Yet the human body is also imperfectly designed, as anyone with a stiff neck or aching back knows. So why did evolution produce these efficient yet imperfect bodies in motion? Welcome to Big Picture Science. I'm Molly Bentley. In this episode, we hear how we evolved to walk, run, dance, and even swivel our necks as we consider what moves us. It's an impressive achievement, having feet, knees, and legs with the strength and endurance to propel us along for 26 miles. But other, more modest parts of our body are no less remarkable.
5: My name is Kent Dunlap. I'm a professor of biology at Trinity College in Hartford, Connecticut. I'm a potter, and I make all sorts of vessels, but I got particularly interested in making vases, that is, pots that have necks, and began to see this constriction as both this locus of grace, but also of vulnerability. And those two equal sides of the neck really captured my attention.
2: Our language reflects this. Consider the many idioms we use to express vulnerability that, if they don't refer to our hearts, likely refer to our necks.
5: Bare your neck, or sometimes you stick your neck out in bravery, you offer your vulnerability, go for the jugular. That's one of my favorites. Or life can be such a pain in the neck. So in most cases, they're sort of speaking about the neck as a burden or a sense of vulnerability.
2: Without our necks, we would lose our heads. But necks do more than provide a secure patch for our noggins. As Kent Dunlap told Seth Shostak, they perform many functions, often simultaneously. For example, they allow us to turn our head while eating and breathing, and if that doesn't go smoothly, play a role in the mechanics of coughing. It's a catalog of impressive feats, he said, yet no one had written a book about the neck, which became his inspiration. Dr. Dunlap's book is called The Neck, A Natural and Cultural History.
5: Well, one of the things I think is absolutely remarkable about the neck is how many different kinds of things it does. Certainly what I'm doing right now, that is speaking. I think speaking is one of the most glorious things that the neck does. The sound is generated from our larynx, our voice box. And while it's true that other structures of our throat and our tongue and our lips and so forth modify the sound, it really all begins there in our voice box. The neck has so many different things that go on in there. It transports blood and air and breath. It has lymph nodes in there. It has our voice in there. But also on the flip side, it's very vulnerable. And I think we all realize the vulnerability of it.
6: Yeah, well, I want to come back to that because that's a little bit surprising. You would think that by this point, evolution would have, kind of taken out the vulnerability just to make sure that, you know, our genes get into the next generation. But that doesn't seem to have happened.
5: That's right. And no engineer would possibly have designed the neck the way we have our necks. And part of that fallibility has to do with the fact that, just as I said, the neck does so many different things, and sometimes those different functions conflict with each other.

0: laid out in this nice regular pattern. But then as embryonic development and as evolution proceeds, you just have all these different blocks of tissue that move around and that merge together and then get smeared together and so forth. And it doesn't seem like it's built by for optimal innovation. It seems more like it's sort of a sloppy renovation of the structure.
1: But isn't that true for most products that have, if you will, been produced by evolution? I mean, evolution's not a very good engineer, and many of the parts of our bodies are apparently very badly designed. A frequently cited example are our eyes, which have the best part of the retina entirely compromised by the optic nerve. So, you know, I think from the atrium's point of view, it's just a matter of, well, did it work? And it's not optimal, but if it works, it's good enough, right?
0: That's right. One of the things that's a little bit unique about the neck is that we are, the region behind our head evolved from our early fish ancestors, where that region was used in breathing. And so the gills were there in early fish. And of course, when vertebrates evolved onto land, we didn't use our that tissue for breathing. So all of these scraps that were left over in the region behind our head became all these other kinds of tissues, like our tonsils, our larynx, part of our tongue, and so forth. So it started with a very much of a hodgepodge of pieces of scraps left over from our fish ancestors.
1: Our neck is also a kind of an unparalleled conduit. Our trachea, which is for breathing, that goes through our necks. Obviously, the carotid artery and presumably many other arteries go through our neck because there's this brain on top of it, and that has to be supplied with blood and so forth. So there's a lot of pressure on the neck, so to speak, to do a whole bunch of jobs effectively and without interruption. Otherwise, you're dead, right?
0: That's absolutely right. And the quantitatively, the amount of movement that goes on in your neck is astonishing. So, for example, if you think about all the blood, all the air, and all the food and saliva that pass between your head and your torso, you know, on a given day, it's about 3,000 gallons of stuff, all weighing over a ton of fluid. So even on your laziest days, you move a ton of fluid through your neck. And now if you were out mountain climbing or bicycling or something, you would even move a lot more because, of course, your heart is pumping harder.
1: One thing that I note by simple observation about our necks is that, you know, it holds up our heads, but our heads can move around. We can survey the landscape in front of us by twisting our head. A lot of animals can't do that, either because they don't have necks or they just don't have that flexibility. This surely must have helped us in terms of evolution.
0: That's what zoologists generally point to in terms of the original selective advantage, and that is that when our fish ancestors were swimming around in the water, it actually didn't really do them much good to have a neck, because in water, you want to keep your head stabilized. But once you're on the land, there's a great advantage to being able to move your head around to see things. Zoologists have proposed that the big advantage of the neck is to be able to scan the environment while you're moving and look in one direction while your body is moving in another direction, or even look all around you while your body is stationary.
1: If you look back in terms of the evolution of Homo sapiens, I mean, how far back do you have to go in evolutionary history to find the first neck? Is there some critter that had the first neck?
0: Purportedly, one of the first fossils that have found that was the missing link between aquatic organisms and four-legged terrestrial organisms was a fossil found in Greenland named Tiktaalik. And this animal also seemed to show that separation between the head and the trunk. And so in the various earliest terrestrial vertebrates, there was signs of that neck about 375 million years ago.
1: Let's look at some other animals who have extraordinary necks. We'll start with the most obvious one, and that would be the giraffe. In the early books that I read as a kid, it said that giraffes had long necks because they were stretching their necks repeatedly to reach food sources high up in the foliage, high up in the trees. But that's not the way evolution works.
0: That's right, and that's sort of a classic example that you see in many, many textbooks, is the what on earth could have caused the elongation of this neck. And in one school of thought, there's this notion that that giraffes sought leaves higher up in the tree canopy, and they willed their neck to stretch. But when Darwin and the idea of natural selection came around, they saw it in a different way.

0: and that was that animals that had longer necks were better able to graze at higher regions, and those were the ones that survived drought and passed on their long neck genes to their descendants. But beyond that, it's also, people have questioned this idea of the so-called high brows theory of the neck elongation, because when zoologists have looked out in the field to see whether giraffes, in fact, do brows very, very high during periods of drought, they just don't see that very often. But what they do see is them using their necks in sexual combat. That is, males will bash their heads and necks together when they're competing over females to mate with.
1: So, in other words, the neck is the product of sexual selection?
0: That's right. And there's lots of arguments about this, but probably in the end, it's probably a product both of sexual selection and natural selection.
1: I see. Well, it seems to have paid off. I mean, when I go to the zoo, a lot of the critters in the zoo, maybe with snakes accepted and some others, but, you know, they have necks. I mean, necks seem to be a good design.
0: They certainly do, and while giraffes have the longest living necks, they're certainly not the longest necks in history. Some dinosaurs had necks that were up to 50 feet long, that is about 13 meters and so forth. So the neck is a region which has shown enormous variability over evolutionary time.
1: What did long necks do for these dinosaurs?
0: Well, that too is a matter of debate, but many paleontologists believe that they submerged their whole body in water and then used used their long necks to sort of scan out of the water and maybe hunt for prey on the shore of the lake. Certainly there are some long-necked creatures that lived completely in water, and they were evidently used their necks for grabbing prey that was zipping by them. They had big, ferocious, predatory teeth.
1: Another critter that has an unusual neck is the owl, because owls, at least some of them, are able to turn their necks around almost 360 degrees. You know, when you do that, you would think that would twist up all that plumbing that's in your neck, and you might just, you know, knock yourself unconscious because of lack of blood flow to the brain. How does a neck avoid doing that?
0: It's a good question, and you kind of wonder how a neck doesn't wring its own neck in a certain way. And a couple of modifications. One is that the big arteries which go up along the side of the neck are in spaces that go past through holes that are very large in diameter, and so they can stretch and move within that. Another way is simply the structure of the whole neck. So we tend to think of our neck swiveling just on a single axis going straight up and down. Owls have actually two different ways that they're moving their neck when they're turning their whole head. One is this twisting of the column, but also they move their head side to side by laterally bending their neck. And so not all of the motion is twisting, some of it is bending. And that relieves some of the tension that would occur on the spinal cord as well as those arteries that you mentioned.
1: And do they do it just, in search of prey or to avoid predators? Why are they doing this?
0: Probably for prey and as well as to avoid predators. But one thing to realize is that many owls are nocturnal predators. And to see little objects in very little light, they have enormous eyes for their body size. But without going into it in a lot of detail, these large eyes that they have are not big spheres, but rather they're big cylinders which fit into their head this way. The bottom line is that owls' eyes themselves, because they're cylindrical, cannot rotate around. And so in order to see all around, they have to move their head all the way. Humans see around us by both moving our eyes and our neck, but owls have to get all of that movement through their neck.
2: Kent Dunlap is a professor of biology at Trinity College and the author of The Neck, A Natural and Cultural History.

0: Next, for many of us, activities like typing on the computer are a pain in the neck. That may be the result of how we engage our muscles.
1: My brother is a physical therapist, and he tells me over and over again when I complain to him, my back hurts from sitting in a chair, my neck hurts, and he said, those are your muscles. They get tired, and so then you start recruiting other muscles that are not as strong, smaller ones, to kind of do all this work.
0: But issues also arise when we don't use our muscles enough.
1: Then you trace back to what they're doing every day, or not doing. You know, we're sitting on our gluteus maximus instead of running with them, and then we lose connection to that muscle. We lose connection to the activation of that muscle.
0: That's all coming up as we consider what moves us in this episode of Big Picture Science.

0: Let's check in with marathon runners Brian and Allie as they head to the race.
1: Feeling good. We ate a lot of food. We're rested. We're rushing out the door a little bit.
0: Well, it sounds like they've done all they can to prepare to run 26 miles. But how are they holding up 4 hours and more than 50,000 steps later?
2: I just finished running the marathon. My calves and quads felt like stone for the last 8 miles, but I was able to finish. I did have to lay down for about 20 minutes afterwards, and we're now in search of beer and food. Allie, what muscles are you feeling the most right now?
3: Oh, my hamstrings, my heart.
2: Why your heart?
3: The tears, the sobbing that happens at the very end.
2: I was lucky enough to get to see Allie finishing, and she did have some very joyful tears as she was crossing the finish line.
0: It sounds grueling, but also enjoyable. Something compels our producer Brian Edwards and some of our listeners to run marathons, collapse afterward, recover, and sign up for another one. To understand this compulsive behavior and what drives any of us to want to run, bike, swim, or dance, Brian sought out someone who can provide insight.
4: My name is Bonnie Tui. I am a journalist and the author of several books, including On Muscle, The Stuff That Moves Us and Why It Matters.
0: Not only do they move us, our muscles are happiest when in motion. And when it comes to emotion, they are intertwined with self-expression. They run through our bodies from our heads to our toes. The smallest ones reside within our skin. But what exactly are muscles?
4: So muscles are a tissue, but they're also an organ. And so I think the statistic that I've heard is for most people, it's about 40% of our body weight on average. And so it is not only tissue that moves us, right? Quite literally, locomotion and all that, the three different kinds, cardiac, smooth, skeletal. But what I learned in the research of this book that I did not know before was that muscle is an endocrine tissue. So it is constantly talking. It's constantly secreting these signaling molecules that travel all around our body to tell other parts of our body to do things. All of these chemicals are washing through our bodies and talking to our brain and signaling to our brain, okay, be active, get bigger. Bulking up our muscles bulks up our brain, just like actually literally our hippocampus getting bigger, learning and memory center getting bigger in response to exercise. To me was so exciting because then it was something that tangible that I could say, this is how it works.
5: I think when I originally had thought about muscles, I would think about the big ones, the ones you're flexing, the ones you're moving with, but there are all these interesting little ones that, you know,
4: right,
5: act autonomously as well. And I think you had the anecdote about when your hairs are standing on edge.
4: Yes.
5: That's like a little muscle, and wasn't it? It was like a ribbon wrapped around a bouquet. Was that the image that you used? I thought that was just so interesting. The tiny little muscles that are acting without us even knowing.
4: Exactly. Yeah. They're called the erector pili, right? These little fibers surrounding the base of the hair follicles. And I love thinking about, am I moving my hand in this way in front of you now? But I can't help but now see it the way like a porcupine's quills go up, or these little flowers kind of come up when you're A, cold, when you're B, scared, or when you're C, feeling like intense emotion. And really, honestly, by now I can make goosebumps. Now, just even talking about erector pili, it is now a voluntary muscle for me, weirdly. But I love how these little muscle fibers are muscles that give us information about our state of being. Like, how am I feeling? And it's like, okay, I'm cold, or I'm scared, or I feel intense emotion. And I feel like that muscles are part of that conversation of being is very cool.
5: You know, one last basic thing here I think is good for us to cover is, you know, say we're flexing that bicep muscle or whatever it is, what is happening when we are, you know, activating our muscles as well?
4: So when we think about a bicep contracting or lifting a weight, it's really how our fibers, the actin and myosin are these protein filaments that kind of slide across one another. And I wish I could illustrate it to you, but it's almost like a sliding of like, you know, fibers on a loom, kind of. And so when it contracts, it shortens. And when it relaxes, it lengthens. And really what is going on is that it's a transfer of energy, right? And so ATP, we kind of know, generally speaking, adenosine triphosphate, it is a molecule that actually is needed for this contraction process to happen. And interestingly enough, ATP is also needed, like when we think of rigor mortis, when that sets in when someone dies, that it's actually the absence of ATP that then causes this like stiffening to happen right after we die. So it's needed to activate and contract, but also to relax. And so it's this whole interesting chemical, biochemical process that happens. And it really is like, it's a signal of life, right? I mean, you need those muscles to contract to live, and all over your body, voluntary and involuntary.
5: And I can't help but point out, I think your loom image was very good, but you know, you're moving your fingers, you know, kind of crisscrossing them and putting them together and pushing them in and out. And maybe that image might, you know, help people kind of see what the muscle is looking like as well. But I thought that was very illustrative as well. So I think, you know, we've been talking a little bit about the, you know, the connection between our bodies and kind of some of the greater things that happen when we are using our muscles or moving our bodies. And I think something that I found quite interesting in the book was when you talked about the idea that there are certain movements of our body that are kind of universal emotional signs between cultures and things like that. I was wondering if you could kind of talk a bit about some of these things that maybe transcend the assumptions that we have about our bodies or the ways that they're moving.
4: I found just really fascinating material about emotion states in movement. And even Darwin had a lot to say about, in Darwin's text about animals and emotions, including people, that he could not help but notice that we are given to various purposeless movements when we are moved to joy. So kids jumping for joy, dogs bounding, horses frolicking. And it is that we both, that is an expression of an internal state, but also his point was that it feels good to move. When you haven't been moving for a while, the muscles themselves moving is a pleasure. And so it's like this two-way street of we are moved to move from feelings that we might have, but also that actually getting up and moving can bring us to that emotion, to that joyful place.
5: There's the great anecdote, you know, non-human, I think, about whales jumping out of water and the amount of energy that that takes, and how it seems to be that, you know, they just get a lot of joy out of doing that, and that may be one of the reasons that they're doing it. But I was wondering if we could talk about the flood of hormones and things that do go through your body when you are moving and exercising and using your muscles.
4: Right. So, you know, when we start exercising, even just after a couple of minutes, like all of these chemical changes are happening, flowing through your body. So our immune response is regulated. Inflammation is also kind of tamped down. Our mood is enhanced through various hormones surging through our system. All of these endocannabinoids and dopamine, and it's like controlling pain too, like a pain response is often like when we're moving, we don't feel pain as acutely as when we're still. And all of these changes that happen, you know, our metabolism is ramped up, heart rates go up. All of that movement and circulation of all of these chemicals is so beneficial to our mood, our state of being, our cardiovascular system, our brain health.
5: I was really, you know, super excited when I was reading the book that, you know, you touched on the Eugene Marathon, which I had just ran a month ago with my wife. For, you know, Eugene is kind of this legendary running town, and I'd love to get into endurance and endurance sports.
4: Absolutely.
5: And how it affects the muscles. So, you know, when I was running my first marathon here in New York City, there's kind of this idea, and maybe you've heard about it, that, you know, the marathon is supposed to be it's a kind of a joke, but a 20-mile warm-up for a 6-mile race at the end of it. And the idea is that if you're feeling bad before mile 20, you might be in for a really bad time. So around like mile 13, I could start to feel like core was tightening a little bit, legs were getting a little bit heavy. I typically call them like stone legs in my mind. Like I could still move my legs. I'm not necessarily moving them any slower, but it's almost like I'm starting to forget that my knee is there, and it's just like one, you know, stick that's just being dragged back and forth. And my calves cramped up around mile 23, and I was kind of hobbling my way towards the finish line. And I think that's not an uncommon story in endurance sports. Can we talk a little bit about, you know, how are muscles able to withstand, you know, just that prolonged beating that they're getting when you're subjecting them to, you know, exercise for hours at a time?
4: You know, I think a lot of that comes down to nutrition, kind of being able to feed your, you know, muscles, as you know, are calorically expensive, right? And so if when we use them, we have to make sure that we replenish the calories. And one of the facts about the human body is that we are really built to move, and we are built to move for long distances over a long period of time. And so certain muscles in evolution have enabled our great success as a species on this planet. And, you know, that muscle is the gluteus maximus, the butt muscle. And, you know, no other animal on the planet has such a large gluteus maximus. And so it has really enabled us to run for a long distance, run for a long distance efficiently and without injury. That means that we can keep it up. We can keep it up for a long period of time. But obviously, the muscles are fatigued when you do run out of calories. And it's like if you run out of your carbohydrate stores, then you start to eat your muscle. You actually start to break down your own muscles.
5: I think that's one of the gnarliest thing about it. Yeah,
4: so
5: your body just starts to eat itself, essentially.
4: And to kind of think about how you start to break down your muscles for energy is so interesting to me, because you're like, okay, I'm using my muscles to do the thing. And yet, when I run out of energy, I need to eat my muscles in order to keep going. It just is like I think about it a little bit as an Ouroboros. Stay eating its tail.
5: A topic that's fascinated me for a long time and was in the book, and so I was very happy to read more about it. And that's the idea of muscle memory, but not in the way I think that people think about muscle memory. So can we kind of talk about that concept?
4: And, yes. Yeah. This was one of the most exciting things I discovered and learned about through the course of writing the book. So most of the time we think of muscle memory, we are not talking about the muscles themselves, the tissues themselves. What we're talking about are patterns that live in our motor neurons, right, which control our muscles. So classic examples, riding a bike, you don't do it for a while, but you've done it all for all this time as a youth. And so even after decades, you can kind of like pick it up again, because even though the movement might feel a little like wonky at first, you immediately fall back into it because that pattern has been sort of like baked into your memory. And then there's epigenetic, which I think is so interesting. So epigenetic muscle memory. So epigenetics, most of us, many of us are familiar with, is it's not that the genes themselves change. It's that our environment causes certain genes to turn on and off or be expressed more or less, right? So things that happen to us and that we experience over our lifetime affects this epigenetic memory. And so our muscle cells, you know, after exercise, certain chemical changes will have happened so that the genes that are associated with muscle growth are turned on. And so after, again, some months, even maybe even years, we're not really sure, that even this hiatus over like injury or illness, if you start exercising again, those muscle cells remember how to grow. And they remember all of the processes, and they will grow and get stronger faster than before.
5: The idea is really fascinating. And I think it's such an optimistic idea as well. It's kind of the idea of, like, you know, and this is kind of how I would sum it up, I guess, but, you know, and correct me if I'm wrong, but it's essentially that, you know, once we have exercised and exercise regularly, our bodies remember that. And even if we stop, they will kind of kickstart and get much faster back to where you were, because your body remembers it, essentially.
4: Yeah, and I think that's also quite encouraging. So especially all of us need rest, right? Again, to repair and to grow again. But I think also, you know, to not be so hard on yourself when you can't do something for a while, like for whatever reason that is. And then to know that because muscles are so adaptable, these tissues are incredible, like they're changing minute to minute, and they can respond so well and so quickly to changes that you make in your routine, in your movement, that you're always going to have that capacity for change. And I think that's really cool.
5: So finally, I think it'd be fun to touch on, if, you know, we have somebody who's listening, has been inspired by all of this, wants to, you know, start flexing their muscles in some way or the other, what is your favorite exercise for somebody to start?
4: honestly, it's what their favorite movement is. I mean, I have actually had a lot of people asking me this because they're like, I want to move again. I want to remember what it was like to do that because I haven't had this habit in so long. So how do, you require some activation energy, right, to get there. And so for me, like, because joy is such an important part of movement, so back to Darwin, right? So what was the thing before you stopped moving regularly was the thing that really got you going? Like, was it riding a bike? Was it, you know, jumping rope? Was it, like, as it was for a lot of these double Dutchers I talked to for this book? I mean, these women were always jumping double Dutch as girls and hadn't jumped in decades and started this when they were middle-aged, like this double Dutch group that now has taught thousands and thousands of people to jump rope. I mean, I just think that's joy. Like, that is something that is motivating, it's purposeful, and also it's like you can't help but smile and be so happy when you're doing it and watching it. And so it's like just to remember what it is that you bodily really did enjoy at an earlier point in your life.
5: Well, Bonnie, thank you so much for speaking with us today.
4: Thank you. It's a pleasure to be here.
0: Bonnie Tsui is a journalist and the author of On Muscle, The Stuff That Moves Us and Why It Matters.

0: When you kick off your shoes at the end of the day and rub your sore feet, you may not be receptive to hearing what a feat of evolution our feet are. After all, if we had evolved to have ostrich's feet, we could have avoided aching arches and swollen ankles. Podiatry would be an unknown concept. But then, we wouldn't be Homo sapiens.
1: My name is Jeremy De Silva. I'm an anthropologist at Dartmouth College and the author of First Steps, How Upright Walking Made Us Human.
0: After a long day on your trotters, you may be thinking that sitting down is the most humane option, but standing up is a defining characteristic of human evolution.
1: We are the only mammal that habitually, all the time, in our adult form, and many ways in our kid form as well, move on just our extended hind limbs, just our two legs, that we are bipedal. There are mammals out there that swing and swim, and mammals that move around on all fours. You look outside your window, you might see a squirrel or a dog or a cat moving on all fours. That's the typical way a mammal moves, but humans are unusual in the fact that we only move on our two limbs.
0: That's why if we see a dog or a bear standing on two legs, even briefly, we gawk and pull out our phone for a photo. Yet I would guess that for many of us, we take the act of walking for granted. We don't usually stroll around thinking, my goodness, this bipedalism is a remarkable thing. But Dr. De Silva says it is, beginning with the mechanics of it all.
1: It is a remarkable way to move. It's been called a controlled fall, that every time you lift your leg and take a step forward, you have to get that leg out in front of you or you are going to fall on your face. And then balance becomes this huge problem as well. If I were to design a chair for you to sit in, it would have four legs. And, maybe if I got really good at it, I'd make a bar stool with three legs. But if you make a chair with just two legs, that's a really unstable structure, and you might sit on it and fall down. And that would be a pretty lousy chair. And so by standing on two legs, we have a balance problem. And so our joints need to be aligned, our muscles need to be active and ready to keep ourselves upright.
0: Now, let's talk about what the motivation would be to walk around on two legs. But we once had tails, and would the tails have helped us balance the way that it does with animals who are walking on 4 feet? I'm thinking cats, for example.
1: Sure. And in the trees, there's good evidence that monkeys who have tails, apes do not, monkeys have tails, that those tails are important for balance in the trees. But what happened about 20 to 25 million years ago is the common ancestor of all of the apes, that would be us, chimpanzees, gorillas, orangutans, and gibbons, that common ancestor lost its tail. From a selective standpoint, we sort of wonder, well, why would you lose your tail? And one of the arguments is that apes, more so than monkeys, are more upright. They'll swing through the trees in an upright kind of way. And what that does is that pulls your inner organs, your digestive organs and reproductive organs downwards. Gravity is a powerful force. So what's happened, what's amazing, my students love this, is that the muscles of a monkey's tail, the muscles of a cat's tail or a dog's tail, we still have. They've just been re-recruited into the floor of the pelvis, the pelvic floor, the rim of the pelvic floor, which helps stabilize all the digestive and reproductive organs. So we think that's what's going on with the loss of the tail.
0: So there had to be a pretty good reason why we came down from the trees and we started to walk around upright. So what was the advantage, the evolutionary advantage of doing so?
1: We don't know. It's one of the great mysteries in our science still, is what were the selective advantages to these early hominins, these ancient ancestors of ours, 6, 7, 8 million years ago. We have some fossil evidence that shows that they were beginning to take their first steps. We just really don't know why. One of the hypotheses is that by moving on two legs, it frees your hands. And by freeing your hands, you can carry babies, you can carry food to give to others, you could carry tools. We weren't making stone tools at that time. There's no evidence for that. But there might have been perishable material that they were making that doesn't show up in the archaeological record. Another hypothesis has to do with the energetics. By moving on two legs, especially if your limbs are extended, we use less energy. when we're moving from point A to point B than a chimpanzee does. And that could have been selectively advantageous. There are many, many other hypotheses, some of which are untestable, I think. They're kind of fun to think about. The peekaboo hypothesis of seeing over tall grass or picking low-hanging fruit. All of these things might have contributed to some extent. But until we have a better fossil record to really work out the ecological circumstances under which our ancestors started moving on their two legs, then there's a whole lot of hand-waving going on as we're trying to figure out what exactly drove the origins of bipedalism in our earliest ancestors.
0: But there wouldn't be any of that hand-waving had we not become bipedal. That's the irony there.
1: Exactly. That's right.
0: But now let's talk about our feet when we walk. Now, there are 26 bones in the human foot. That seems to provide many points of vulnerability, but also redundancy. Why so many bones?
1: Chimpanzees have 26 bones in their feet. Gorillas have 26 bones in their feet. Orangutans have our closest living relatives all have 26 bones in their feet. We weren't invented from scratch. We share a common ancestor with chimpanzees, gorillas, and orangutans. We are a member of the great ape family, the hominoid family. And so we inherited anatomies from that ancestor, including those 26 bones of the foot. And those bones in a great ape's foot are really good at mobility, at using that foot more like we use our hand, grasping onto tree branches and propelling that large animal up into a dangerous environment, up into the trees. But our ancestors, as we started moving on the ground more frequently, on just those 2 feet, those 26 bones began to operate in a slightly different way. Instead of being so mobile, they evolved shapes and muscle attachments and ligaments that would stiffen up the foot. One of the really fun things about the comparison between a human foot and a chimpanzee foot is not only the fact that we have the same bones, the same 26 bones, we essentially have the same muscles as well. It's just that those muscles attach in slightly different ways, and those bones are shaped slightly differently, and it converts what was once a grasping organ, the ape foot, into an organ of propulsion, and that's the human foot, where the foot can be flexible and modify to uneven terrain, but then during propulsion, it can really push off the ground as this stiff, rigid lever. And that's one of the great adaptations of the human foot.
0: Jerry, that sounds pretty impressive. And yet, you have said that the foot is actually badly designed. How so?
1: So when we look at this structure, we can be awed by its magnificence, but still take a step back and say, but if I was an engineer, there's no way I would have designed it like that. The reason for that is twofold. The first is there are examples in the living world of feet that I would argue are much better adapted for this kind of propulsion off the ground. For instance, an ostrich foot. So here's another bipedal animal. It's not a mammal, but it's a bipedal bird. Birds have been bipedal for a very long time. They descended from a lineage of bipedal dinosaurs tens, if not hundreds of millions of years ago. They've been moving in this way, and what has happened over time is that the number of bones in their feet has actually reduced. And that reduction of foot bones has eliminated some of the redundancy, and it has allowed the foot, in those cases, to be a much more effective propulsive organ, allowing an ostrich to run 40 to 45 miles an hour if it wants to, whereas no human has ever done that. No human has even come close to that.
0: Now, you said that an ostrich has fewer bones in its foot than a human, and I believe it has somewhere around 8 bones. Is it that few?
1: I think that's
0: few?
1: Right.
0: Okay,
1: yes.
0: And humans have 26. So some of those bones have fused, and that seems like that would be more rigid, and that would be a detriment to running or to being able to be nimble with that foot. But it sounds like it's not. So I'm wondering you're jumping up and down. You're ready to tell us. But I'm wondering why that's an advantage.
1: I think what's happening with the ostrich foot is that they don't have many muscles, if any muscles in their foot at all. Whereas humans, again, have this foot filled with muscles. We actually have almost 30 muscles. Whereas all of that has been pulled away over evolutionary time in the lineage leading to birds, so that all they have are these sinuous tendons running down into the foot, and all the muscles are up into the haunches of the animal. And what that gives them is much better leverage. And so that leverage is going to allow them to use that foot as this propulsive organ in a much more effective manner. However, there are always trade-offs. There are always trade-offs in evolution. And that means that an ostrich is probably not going to be a good gymnast. It's not going to be a ballerina. So the kinds of fine movements that we can also do with our feet allow us to maybe have a greater range of abilities than something that just needs to get from point A to point B safely, which is what the ostrich is up to, and frankly, what our ancestors were probably up to millions of years ago as well.
0: So just to be clear, what is the poor design of the human foot?
1: I think what makes our foot relative to, say, an ostrich foot poorly designed is that the starting point was an ape foot that was well adapted for grasping in the trees, and then over the course of hundreds of thousands of years became adapted for propulsion on the ground. And not enough time has passed for this foot to become, again, sort of optimized for this kind of locomotion. And so I think we see the consequences of this in modern life with sprained ankles and collapsed arches and bunions, and that's a function of our shoe wearing, which may be a function of the fact that we have a relatively soft foot that's in contact with some tough terrain. Podiatry is a $1 billion industry, in part because of some of the problems that we have in our foot. And one of the magnificent things that I think we've discovered in the human fossil record are how many foot problems we see in individuals who have had sprained ankles, who have had a broken tibia and fibula, broken ankles, compression fractures of the heel. We see stress fractures as well. Life was hard for our ancestors, and foot fossils that we've recovered over the course of the last few decades reflect this.
0: When we talk about the limits of the human foot, I'm surprised you didn't say the big toe and the pinky toe, because if we're not stubbing one, we're catching the other on a corner of something. Why is that?
1: My God, right? We've all done it, and it's our ancestors did it too. There was an amazing collection of fossils that was discovered in South Africa a decade ago, deep within a cave of a brand new member of the human family tree known as Homo naledi, that lived around 300,000 years ago. And I studied the feet of this ancestor, or extinct relative of ours, I should phrase it that way, extinct relative of ours. And one of my colleagues noticed that one of the toe bones had a healed fracture in it. And it's the kind of fracture that you'd see in somebody that stubbed their toe really badly. So they hit it against a rock and stubbed that toe. And we all know that feeling. It's a terrible feeling.
0: Well, speaking of the number 26, which is the number of bones in the human foot, it is also the number of miles in a marathon. And we've been discussing earlier in the show what's required by our muscles to run a marathon or to run at all. But Jerry, what is required by our feet? And is it basically how to walk, but we just speed that up a little bit?
1: No. Running is not fast walking. Running is biomechanically an entirely different way to move. What's really important with running mechanics are our springy tendons and the ability to store elastic energy in the Achilles tendon that attaches from our gastrocnemius, or our calf muscle, down into the back of our heel, or the arch of our foot. The arch of our foot is supported by muscle, and muscle is critical to it. And there are all these ligaments and tendons that are anchored in the bottom of the foot that are going to store, the tendons are going to store elastic energy and allow you to recoil and push off that next step. So one of the things that we can see in the fossil record is that a group of early walkers, a group we call Australopithecus, this is a member of this group would be the famous skeleton Lucy. She and her kind have all of the hallmarks of something that can walk very well. The knees, the hips, the feet, they left us footprints even. We can tell that they were efficient walkers. What they didn't appear to have was the full suite of features that we see in runners. That some of the muscle attachments would indicate that they didn't have, for instance, maybe the fully developed arch of the foot. Right. And it's with Homo erectus, about 2 million years ago, that we begin to see, not only from foot bones and fossils, but also from footprints, that they're walking in a way that's indistinguishable from humans today, and their anatomy is essentially the same as what those marathon runners have from the waist down, at least. So they would have all of the spring mechanics necessary to run those long distances, which allow them to increase their home ranges, to forage more efficiently, and probably not coincidentally, that's when we first begin to see the ancestors of our lineage expanding beyond the borders of Africa and even into Eurasia for the first time.
0: So somewhere between Lucy, 3.2 million years ago, and Homo erectus, around 2 million years ago, that foot evolved so our movement could include running. So does that mean, Jerry, that a Homo erectus could enter the New York Marathon? I mean, if he or she had the right outfit on, and blend in with the other runners, like our producer, Brian?
1: Well, from the neck up, it'd be tricky. Homo erectus still had a brain size that was at most two-thirds the size of a human today. The face structure would look a little different. But, you know, if you couldn't really see the person in front of you, you couldn't really see what they looked like, then yeah, I think you could enter a Homo erectus in the New York Marathon and they'd do just fine.
0: Well, Jeremy Da Silva, thank you so much for talking to us.
1: It was a real pleasure. Thank you, Molly.
2: From your ankles up, you sure are neat. Yes. But from that down's exactly too much feet. Yes, your feet's too big. Can't stand you 'cause your feet's too big.
0: Jeremy Da Silva is an anthropologist at Dartmouth College, and he is the author of First Steps, How Upright Walking Made Us Human.

This show would not be possible without the team of humans always on the move. Astronomer and producer Seth Shostak, senior producer Gary Niederhoff, and assistant producers Brian Edwards and Shannon Rose Geary. I am the executive producer of Big Picture Science, Molly Bentley. Also, a big thanks to our listeners and our Patreon supporters. The original music in the show is by Dewey DeLay and June Miyake. This episode of Big Picture Science that examines how we evolved to walk, run, swim, shake, rattle, and roll is called What Moves Us.

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Thank a volunteer. 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

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Welcome to Science Matters. My name is Cynthia Ellick, and I'm your host today on Sun Sounds of Arizona. And today is Sunday, August 3rd, 2025. From space.com, blast off. U.S. Indian satellite launches to track tiny changes on Earth's surface. On Wednesday, July 30th, the U.S. Indian NISAR satellite was launched to track tiny changes on Earth's surface. Early Wednesday, the U.S. and India sent a powerful set of radar eyes into the sky. The NISAR satellite, NISAR, a joint mission of NASA and the Indian Space Research Organization, ISRO, ISRO, lifted off on Wednesday, July 30th, from Satish Dhawan Space Center in southeastern India, opening a new era of radar Earth observation. NISAR is, quote, the most sophisticated radar we've ever built, unquote, Karen Saint-Germain, director of NASA's Earth Science Division, said during a pre-launch briefing on Monday, July 28th. The science of NISAR will advance our understanding of the Earth system with cutting-edge technology capable of studying changes in land and ice, changes as small as a centimeter, in any weather and in both darkness and light. NISAR, which is short for NASA ISRO ISRO, Synthetic Aperture Radar, rose off the pad at 8:10 a.m. Eastern Daylight Time, 12:10 GMT, 5:40 p.m. India Standard Time, atop a GSLV Mk2, one of the India's brawniest rockets. The three-stage, 170-foot-tall, or 52-meter-tall, launcher, whose name is short for Geosynchronous Satellite Launch Vehicle Mark II, did its job, deploying NISAR into a 463-mile-high, 745-kilometer-high orbit, about 18 and a half minutes after liftoff as planned. I am extremely happy to announce that GSLV Mk2 vehicle has successfully and precisely injected the NASA ISRO Synthetic Aperture Radar Satellite. Following his remarks, NASA Deputy Associate Administrator Casey Swales said, on behalf of NASA, I just want to congratulate all of the teams. It has been just an incredible decade, culminating in this moment from the technical collaborations, the cultural understandings, getting to know each other, building that team across continents, across time zones. This Earth science mission is one of a kind and really shows the world what two nations can do. But more so than that, it really is a pathfinder for the relationship building that we see across our two nations, she said. NASA scientists watched from the Jet Propulsion Laboratory, or JPL, in California. Mission team members will spend the next 90 days or so checking out NISAR and its various systems, making sure everything is working well. Then the satellite will begin its ambitious Earth-observing mission. NISAR will scrutinize our planet's surface using Synthetic Aperture Radar, SAR, which can peer through clouds and operate in all lighting conditions. The spacecraft sports two SAR instruments, one built by NASA and the other by ISRO. Their radar signals will be beamed down to Earth by a 39-foot-wide, 12-meter-wide, NASA-built antenna reflector, which launched in a folded configuration. The gold-plated mesh reflector will also catch the returning waves, which will hold lots of interesting information about the surface that bounced them back. With NISAR, we will see the precursors to natural hazards, such as earthquakes, landslides, and volcanoes, Saint-Germain said during Monday's briefing. We'll see land subsidence and swelling, movement, deformation, and melting of mountain glaciers and ice sheets,
covering both Greenland and Antarctica. And, of course, we'll see wildfires, she added. We'll also see human-induced land changes, such as farm and ranch production, use of water for municipal drinking and farm irrigation and infrastructure, land development, houses, commercial buildings, railroads, highways, and bridges. NISAR's orbit takes it over both poles, so the satellite will get a good look at Earth's ice sheets. NISAR will scan almost all of the planet's ice and land covered area every 6 days, and it will do this work for at least 5 years. The NASA SAR instrument has a 3-year baseline mission life, but its ISRO counterpart is supposed to operate for 5. The total cost of the NISAR mission is about $1.5 billion, according to India Today. NASA is footing about 80% of that bill, the outlet reported. NISAR's roots go all the way back to 2007. The mission was a response to the Earth observation priorities laid out that year in a decadal survey published by the U.S. National Academy of Sciences. The NISAR partnership was

formation, land ecosystems, and oceanic regions in areas of common interest to the U.S. and Indian science communities, they added. And this article on space.com was written by Mike Wall, the senior space writer. He joined the team in 2010. He primarily covers exoplanets, spaceflight, and military space, but has been known to dabble in the space art beat. His book about the search for alien life, Out There, was published on November 13, 2018. Before becoming a science writer, Michael worked as a herpetologist and wildlife biologist. He has a PhD in evolutionary biology from the University of Sydney, Australia, a bachelor's degree from the University of Arizona in Tucson, and a graduate certificate in science writing from the University of California, Santa Cruz. To find out what his latest project is, you can follow Michael on Twitter. And this report comes from space.com. Next, from the Washington Post, posted on Wednesday, July 30th, a story about national parks in the United States. In beloved national parks, summer crowds throng despite budget cuts. To see how the parks are faring amid the turmoil, Washington Post reporters visited four just before peak summer season. The four who visited found that changes so far were subtle, though staff cautioned that issues might emerge in coming months. The National Park Service did not respond to a request for comment. The four parks visited were Mammoth Cave in Kentucky, Glacier National Park in Montana, Acadia in Maine, and Zion National Park in Utah, Utah's first national park. Weeks into summer, millions of tourists are again streaming by car, camper, boat, and hiking boot to America's national parks. The 63 sites, spanning deserts and peaks, swamps and beaches, are among the most visited and most revered spots on the continent, postcard-ready emblems of a vast country proud of its public lands and awe-igniting scenery. But the summer of 2025 is unlike any before. The National Park Service, like other federal agencies, has been hit hard by the president's government reorganization. Firings, early retirements, and job freezes have diminished the long underfunded system's permanent employees by nearly a quarter, according to the National Parks Conservation Association. As of July, the advocacy group tallied, just over half of the target number of seasonal workers had been hired to help manage the crowds. Ominous signs of the impact surfaced this spring. Some visitor centers and campgrounds were temporarily closed because of staffing shortages, as was Arches National Park's famed Fiery Furnace Trail in Utah. Ranger-led tours and programs in other parks were curtailed. The superintendent resigned at Crater Lake National Park in Oregon, citing frustration with the cuts and what he called the agency's dismantlement. Park employees warned of long-term consequences, including hamstrung search and rescue operations and the demise of behind-the-scenes scientific research. Interior Secretary Doug Burgum, who oversees the agency, has said he is focused on reducing bureaucracy, cutting workers who labor at desks, not on the ground. He ordered all sites to remain open and accessible and promised they would have the staffing to ensure visitors enjoy our nation's most treasured places. To see how the parks are faring amid the turmoil, four Washington Post reporters visited four just before peak summer season. As I said in the beginning of this article, Mammoth Cave in Kentucky, Glacier National Park in Montana, Acadia in Maine, and Zion National Park in Utah. And no matter the location, our reporters found profound affection for America's crown jewels, as the national parks have historically been described, strong support for their protection and vivid concern over what the cuts will mean in the years to come. Mammoth Cave, Kentucky, 747,042 visitors in 2024. The darkness inside Mammoth Cave feels so complete, it's like being swaddled in an inky black blanket. I heard myself letting out a breathy wow as my eyes slowly adjusted
to the lighting installed.

0: world for human intruders. Illumination dim enough to not disturb the cave crickets and thumb-sized bats at home in the cave's vast rooms. And that plunk of moisture drip-dropping from overhead? A cave kiss, Ranger Hillary tells my group, when we reach a part of this underground world where stalactites glisten. This is the essence of the Mammoth Cave National Park experience. Novelty and wonder from the natural environment, fused with history and storytelling from a core of enthusiastic rangers. Unlike other places where visitors are free to roam, the only way to explore is through a ticketed tour, nearly all ranger-led. In April, Burgum came to Mammoth Cave to tout his commitment to maintaining all national parks, despite the budget cuts. America's best idea was the national park system, beloved by everyone, he said while on a tour. We know we have to take care of the parks. The secretary's words drew skepticism from employees system-wide, including here. Several were eager to talk this month, though on the condition of anonymity because of fears of reprisal. The pretty face of the NPS, meaning upbeat staff, tidy amenities, well-tended trails, mask low morale, frozen pay, and frustrations over having to do less with less, a second-year ranger told me. Mammoth Cave regained at least some of the positions initially cut, yet with the year's late start for the hiring of seasonal workers, tour capacity has remained lower. The 2,300 daily ticket spots could be expanded by 400 to 500 more with a full workforce, according to another ranger. Lori Foster of Houston suspected as much when she found most tours had sold out in advance. I'm sure they didn't have enough guides to go around, she said, age 38, who runs a management consulting business with her husband. They were traveling the country, park after park, in an RV with their three young boys, and she'd had a tough time getting tickets. She ultimately had to settle for a self-guided tour, the only option left for a party their size. Mammoth Cave was the family's 12th national park this year, and it was hard to tell who was the most excited to descend hundreds of feet into the earth. Benjamin Foster, 45, and a self-described political moderate, demurred on sharing his stronger opinions on the administration's funding cuts, but, with his sons in mind, stressed the absolutely imperative need for the parks to receive more money. When I think about how much technology is involved in their life, says the father of the three sons, how much AI is going to be a part of what we do, what's really going to be unique about the future is the experience that you have in the real world, he said. To be able to come and see this and really feel it, breathe it, touch it, is really pretty special. Mammoth Cave boasts superlatives that other parks can only dream of. World's longest known cave system, UNESCO World Heritage Site. In its otherworldly recesses, parents rejoice over the lack of Wi-Fi, which makes children focus on what's around them. Stephen Spencer, 54, who works in environmental waste management, has been coming to Mammoth Cave since he was a kid in Kentucky. I met him on the way to the historic entrance, the main access point used by Indigenous Americans seeking shelter millennia ago, and much later by explorers and saltpeter miners. This is where our parents took us and where we learned a lot, Spencer said as he chased after a two-year-old grandson. I'd hate to see that die. The portion of this article about Mammoth Cave was written by Kim Bellware. A park's fact. The National Park Service oversees 85 million acres that encompass national parks, battlefields, historical parks, lakeshores, monuments, recreation areas, and more. Next, Glacier National Park in Montana. 3,208,755 visitors in 2024. Technically, it was summer, but Glacier seemed to still be exiting winter. The park's main artery, Going to the Sun Road, had temporarily closed because of snowfall days before. Patches of ice dotted the landscape as the route climbed 3,500 feet from the west entrance to Logan Pass, and around each bend was another soaring peak, another gushing waterfall, another glimpse of bighorn sheep on slopes of scree. Glacier felt almost sacred to me, too magnificent to be tainted by political disputes in Washington. But I knew that many people feared the budget cuts there would be felt in the wilderness here, a place where crowds have been managed by a reservation system since 2021. While current and former staffers said seasonal hiring seemed not much below normal levels, they were braced for calamity with certain scenarios, a missing hiker, for instance, or a wildfire threatening Glacier's forests. There will be delayed response to emergency events, Gary Moses, a former ranger, told me. I wouldn't say if, I would say when. Basic services appeared to be running smoothly as the park's busiest period neared. Bathrooms were open and clean, trails were busy but tidy, and the park's distinctive red buses were only occasionally slowed by traffic backups. Differences were more evident between the lines. Park calendars showed that only about two-thirds the number of ranger-led tours were on the schedule, compared with the same day the year before. Their concerns about changes under the Trump administration drew science teacher Heather Holt and her husband from Jupiter, Florida. The couple had flown to Utah and already road-tripped to Capitol Reef, Arches, Canyonlands, and Yellowstone National Parks, starting hikes before dawn to beat the heat and hordes of tourists. They then continued north, almost to the Canadian border, to reach this region known as the Crown of the Continent. And now they were watching the sunrise, just past 5:30 a.m., over glassy Lake McDonald. "We decided we better come see the national parks before some lunatic destroys them," the 50-year-old Holt said, a dig aimed specifically at the president. That same morning found Josh Beckley and Alec Chin fueling up with coffee at the century-old Lake McDonald Lodge. The pair from Hartford, Connecticut, were on the second day of their big hike trip in the West. Day one had featured a trek to the glacier-fed Avalanche Lake. "Unbelievable," described Beckley, 24, a software engineer and first-time visitor. They'd been a bit frustrated, though, by the lack of rangers or guides to answer questions at some of the spots they hit. "Some people kind of complain that, like, tax dollars go here and here and here," said Chin, 25. "But this is one of those things where it's like I would gladly pay into it." Up at Logan Pass, I was admiring fields of yellow glacier lilies when I met Janet and Mike Dimes, a couple in their late 60s from Frederick, Maryland. "Both are Trumpers," said Mike, a former safety director, "and have faith the president loves the country." Yet they sounded torn over the administration's budget targets, bringing up government waste, even as they acknowledged they didn't want the national parks to suffer cuts. "We love the parks," stressed Janet, a retired bookkeeper. "It's just that the country needs to pare down," she said. "We spend way too much on stupid stuff." They were visiting Glacier for the second year in a row, wildfires having interrupted their 2024 adventure. Around them, visitors, hooded up given the chilly gusts, smiled for selfies. A bold marmot skittered around their feet. "This is a place people come back to," Mike said. And this portion of the article about Glacier National Park in Montana was filed by Karen Brouillard. And a park fact. In 2024, nearly 332 million people visited the national parks, an all-time high, up by more than 24 million people from a decade earlier. Acadia in Maine, 3,961,661 visitors in 2024. People sometimes speak about their happy place, where their soul is at peace or their senses come alive. For retired carpenter Jeffrey Wellman, Acadia is that place, and has been since I had my first diaper on, he says, 70 years ago. "It's not just one thing, it's the whole thing," explained Wellman, who grew up in Maine but now lives in Marlborough, Massachusetts. "We get the ocean, we get the forests, we get the inland beaches. It's just a paradise." Wellman, for one, thinks he's found a sliver of silver lining to the national park's funding cuts. Word of those budget woes have encouraged visitors here to have more respect for the park, he said. It used to be that people would leave all their trash around, but I'm noticing a lot more people are taking all their waste away. But as I drove and hiked around Acadia, which for 25 years has also been my happy place, I found that other tourists and locals couldn't shake their concerns about the future. Alyssa Goodstein, communications director for the Illinois AFL-CIO in Chicago, had just completed her first hikes on her first visit when I met her in a parking lot that provides access to Beach Mountain via several trails. The funding cuts were the impetus for her trip, said Goodstein, 37, a women in construction ball cap atop her head. I'm really afraid about what's happening to our national parks. Part of the allure of Acadia, which occupies about half of Mount Desert Island, traces to its special history in this coastal range of Maine, known as Down East. In the early 20th century, John Rockefeller Jr. gave thousands of acres and financed and played a key role in the construction of the park's iconic carriage roads and stone bridges. And the Friends of Acadia, an independent nonprofit, has long supported the park as its official philanthropic partner. Full disclosure, my husband and I have been donors. Eric Stiles, the group's president and chief executive, reminded me that Acadia's carriage roads were beset by real neglect that peaked in the 70s and 80s. Restoration took the ensuing decades, and he's worried about what happens in the park during this Trump administration. Acadia takes continual care and feeding, Stiles said, adding that should the current cuts hold and the projected cuts happen, what visitors see and experience would be highly impacted and visible in 5 to 10 years. We need the hiring freeze to be lifted, he said. That is absolutely essential. His worries extend to the small picturesque towns that share the island with the park. He noted that Acadia brings in $685 million annually for the local economy. Down East Maine rises or falls with Acadia, he said. So far, it's been rising, and there's too much at stake to not allow the park to operate with certainty. On a carriage road not far from the Jordan Pond House, a tourist favorite for its popovers, expansive lawn, and scenic view, I met Brad Jordan on a bike ride with friends. He's no relation to the clan for which the pond was named, but he's still deeply tied to the park through his business, Maine State Kayak and E-Bike. It has two locations in the immediate area that depend on vacationers to Acadia. When the administration earlier this year was axing thousands of federal workers, including park rangers, and freezing open positions, some of Jordan's customers delayed committing to their summer plans. That made his own staffing decisions more difficult. People were definitely holding off from reserving in advance, he said. While his numbers are now slightly ahead of last year's, he still has longer-term misgivings. Anytime you're cutting federal funds to a national park, he said, it's detrimental in terms of safety. At the Beach Mountain Trailhead, first-time visitor Goldstein offered an even stronger defense. Our national parks are the lungs of our country, she said. They represent some of the best places. And this portion of the article, written about Acadia National Park in Maine, was written by Karen Miller Pinciero. A park fact: the National Park Service's fiscal 2025 budget totals $3.3 billion. The White House has proposed cutting that by more than $1 billion for the next fiscal year, which starts in October 2025. Next, Zion, Utah. For 1,946,592 visitors in 2024. With its jagged red rock mountains, immense vistas, and steep canyons, Zion is a place that reminds you just how vast the American West remains. It's among the country's busiest national parks, famous both for the Narrows, a slot canyon carved by the Virgin River, and Angel's Landing, an ascent so perilous that climbers grasp chain ropes along the way, and so popular that they have to win a lottery space to attempt it. I was a first-time guest and met others like me, including a Kentucky couple celebrating their 35th anniversary as bighorn sheep bleated below them. But many were repeat visitors, and they were unsure what they'd find given the actions out of Washington, which initially had Zion losing a dozen rangers and 100 seasonal employees. I was a little bit concerned. Was there going to be enough services, enough people around to help? Said 54-year-old Catherine Hedrick of Wilmington, North Carolina, a former Zion tour guide who was on a trip with longtime friends. What's going to happen when people get lost or fall? Moments later, I noticed a young woman sitting on the ground, her head bloodied. Someone said she'd been bitten by a squirrel. Two rangers and an EMS worker arrived on the scene and soon wheeled her out on a rugged stretcher, underscoring the need for trained staffers in an often harsh environment. I later watched a ranger show several Mennonite hikers a rare snail, the wet rock Physa, as it crawled amid ferns on a canyon wall. Zion is the only place in the world that the tiny creature is found. I worry about the things you can't see, said Andrew Helleran, 43, a product manager from Littleton, Massachusetts, who was traveling with his wife, Jen, and two kids, Ella, 8, and Braden, 9. Fourth graders like Braden get free entrance to national parks under the government's Every Kid Outdoors program, among the reasons for the family's first vacation to Zion. Folks like Aaron Rex, 51, an electrical engineer from Columbus, Ohio, didn't detect signs of the budget cuts, which, as a Trump voter, he supported. Bathrooms at the visitor's center and other prime spots were open, Rex noted, and park staff appeared to be clearing trash from trails. But other visitors told me they noticed empty entrance booths, lax parking enforcement, and shuttered bathrooms replaced in places by porta-potties near the Narrows trailhead. I started to wonder about staffing after I saw a massive cottonwood tree limb crash into the lodge parking lot. Nobody was injured, but nobody rushed to remove it either. Then one of the packed shuttle buses I rode around the park was delayed entry as we waited for a ranger to open a gate. Most rangers, and even park volunteers, said they were barred from discussing the federal funding situation. But a few were willing to talk. A still new ranger pointed to delays in various repairs and planned improvements within Zion. The popular Weeping Rock Trail, for instance, was still shuttered because of a rock slide. Morale also has been damaged, according to Ray Swigert, 77, a retired history teacher and longtime volunteer who helps track the critically endangered California condors that make their home in Zion. He relishes educating visitors about the birds, and this summer was watching a pair that he hoped would soon mate. In our conversation, with black-streaked canyon walls as the backdrop, Swigert offered his personal thoughts about the park's challenges. He had only admiration for its rangers and other workers, calling them underpaid, underappreciated, understaffed. They certainly deserve far more support than they get, he said. And this portion of a look at four national parks in the United States was written by Molly Hennessy Fisk. And a park fact, the National Park Service estimates its backlog of deferred maintenance was $22.9 billion at the end of fiscal year 2024. About this story, photos and video were taken by the reporter in each park. Story editing by Susan Levine. Copy editing by Gabby Morera de Nubila. 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Video senior producing by Niti Upadhyay. 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And graphics by Nick Mortuopoulos. And the writers. Karen Brouillard is a Colorado-based national reporter covering the American West. Previously, she was an international news editor, a foreign correspondent in South Africa, Pakistan, and Israel, and a local reporter. She joined the Post in 2003. Kim Belware covers national and breaking news for the Washington Post. Karen Miller-Pensiero is standards editor of the Washington Post, a role she created in 2025. She joined after a 38-year career at the Wall Street Journal, where she was managing editor and held a variety of senior roles, including standards editor. She has been senior advisor to NYU's Ethics and Journalism Initiative and a Pulitzer Prize juror. And Molly Hennessy Fisk joined the Post in 2022 as a national reporter based in Texas covering breaking news and red states. This article, In Beloved National Parks, Summer Crowds Throng Despite Budget Cuts, appeared in the Washington Post on Wednesday, July 30th, 2025. And now for two New York Times trilobites. Starry skies may guide bogong moths home. A new study suggests that these Australian insects may be the first invertebrates to use the night sky as a compass during migration. Published on June 18, 2025 in the New York Times, this article is written by Alexa Robles-Gill. In the summer, the walls of the caves in the Australian Alps are tiled with bogong moths. Months before, billions of these small nocturnal insects migrate about 600 miles to this destination, a place they have never visited before. Seeking refuge from the summer heat, they travel across southeast Australia to these cool alpine caves. Then, in the fall, they migrate back to their breeding grounds where they eventually die. This remarkable journey has long puzzled scientists like Eric Warrant, a neurobiologist at Lund University in Sweden. How on earth do these moths know where to go? He said. Now, a study in the journal Nature by Dr. Warrant and his colleagues reveals the details of the insect's impressive feat, showing that the bogong moth may be the first invertebrate to use the starry night sky for migration. The findings suggest the insects use a set of internal compasses, one guided by the Earth's magnetic field and the other by the night sky, to reach their destination. That an insect brain that is smaller than the grain of rice is able to do this is just remarkable, said Basil Eljundi, a neuroscientist at the University of Oldenburg in Germany, who was not involved in the study. The Australian bogong moth could fit in the palm of your hand. It has a 2-inch long wingspan, a small set of eyes, and a brain that is roughly a tenth of the volume of a grain of rice. Despite their small size, they have played a big role in Australia. Once an important source of food for indigenous Australians, the insect also holds a strong cultural value because of its impressive migration. Few insects undertake long-distance migration from dispersed breeding grounds to meet in a single, specific destination. The most famous example is the monarch butterfly, which relies on the sun as a visual compass. Like monarchs, bogong moths use the Earth's magnetic field for their long journey. They combine the magnetic compass with visual cues or markers, though researchers did not know what these were. To study which visual markers these creatures were using to migrate, the team created a flight simulator for captured moths. But catching these insects was no easy feat. After a series of droughts and wildfires spread across Australia from 2017 to 2020, bogong moth populations collapsed by 99.5%, according to researchers. Before the droughts, the cave walls could hold millions of moths. After, the caves were essentially devoid of them. It was terrible, Dr. Warrant said. The droughts eventually broke with the destructive wildfires that scorched Australia in 2020. Toward the end of the droughts, the team caught enough moths to conduct its experiments. The researchers placed the insects inside a lab-controlled simulator to test their behavior. They created a type of magnetic vacuum, stripping away the magnetic field inside the simulator. This allowed them to isolate the two compass systems and study only the visual one. The creature was tethered in the simulator, and the team projected the night sky on top, like a planetarium. They found that in the absence of the magnetic compass, the stars and the Milky Way were enough for the moth to orient itself in its migratory flight. If the researchers turned the projected sky 180 degrees, the moth would also turn. That was a huge surprise, Dr. Warren said. They could actually interpret the stars to find a geographic direction. To fully understand the navigation system, the team also studied the visual neurons in the moth's brain to confirm if the neural responses matched the behavior. In the experiment, the team inserted tiny electrodes into the insect's brain. By doing so, they measured the neuron's response to the same starry sky that provoked the behavioral response. As in the first experiment, the moth's neurons responded to the sky's rotation. The behavior and the neurobiology are hand in hand, said Roy Ristman, a biologist at Case Western Reserve University in Ohio, who was not involved in the study. Whenever you see a paper that does both of those things, that's a really cool thing. The two different compasses might be helpful when conditions favor one over the other, Dr. Ritzman said. For example, if there are cloudy skies or if the insect's magnetic compass is knocked out, having two maps is probably better than having one map, he added. Dr. Warren said the study was born out of utter curiosity and awe and opened up new avenues of research. How do the magnetic and night sky compasses work together? Is one more dominant than the other? Once the moths arrive in the mountains, are there other cues that lead them to the caves? We've always thought, oh, they are just simple animals, they just fly toward light, and those kinds of things, Dr. El-Jundi said. But the brain network and the ability of these animals to perform quite extraordinary and complex navigational tasks is just mind-blowing. The author, Alexa Robles-Gil, is a science reporter and a member of the 2025-2026 Times Fellowship Class, a program for journalists early in their careers. This New York Times trilobite, Starry Skies May Guide Mogong Moths Home, was published on June 18, 2025. Next, this dinosaur probably tweeted more than it roared. The anatomy of a Chinese fossil offers a hint that birdsong may be as old as the dinosaurs themselves. Published on July 18, 2025, and written by Asher Elbein. Since the 1930s, dinosaurs have rumbled, snarled, and roared on film, but the fossilized inspirations for these cinematic creatures have preserved little evidence for any such dramatic voices. In a paper published last week in the journal PeerJ, researchers announced the discovery of a fossilized herbivorous dinosaur from China, preserving a surprisingly bird-like throat. It provides a clue that the origins of birdsong might go as far back as the beginning of dinosaurs themselves. The 2-foot-long dinosaur, which the researchers named Pulauosaurus, was discovered in 163 million-year-old rocks in northeastern China, said Jing Zhu, a paleontologist at the Chinese Academy of Sciences in Beijing and an author of the paper. The largely complete skeleton offers a strong and anatomical view into the fleet-footed beaked animal, an early member of the family that later produced duck-billed, hadrosaurs, and horned dinosaurs. The Jurassic period formation that produced Pulauosaurus is also the source of other dinosaur discoveries like the feathered proto-bird Anchiornis, the tiny bat-like Yi Qi, and the feathered herbivorous dinosaur Tianyulong. Unlike those animals, Pulauosaurus is not preserved with obvious soft tissues that could help better explain its living appearance. On some parts of the fossil, we thought we'd find very thin filaments, but we can't confirm that, Dr. Zhu said. The team did note interesting formations in the stomach region of the fossil, but hasn't determined what those are. They could be stomach contents, food eaten by this dinosaur, or organs, or maybe even eggs within the body, Dr. Zhu said. The most interesting remains were found within the throat. In vertebrates, vocal organs play an important role in protecting the airway and helping produce everything from simple hisses and grunts to speech. In most living reptiles, These tissues are composed of cartilage and can produce simple bellows, grunts, groans, and chirps. Modern birds have vocal organs made up partially of delicate bones, allowing them to make much more complicated sounds, including, in some cases, mimicking human speech. The anatomy of dinosaur vocal organs has long been a mystery. Even when you have a dinosaur skeleton preserved, you don't always have these isolated bones preserved with other skull elements, Dr. Zhu said. They're very thin bones, very delicate and hard to preserve. The first report of a non-bird dinosaur with fossilized vocal organs, the armored ankylosaur Pinacosaurus, which lived millions of years after Pulauosaurus, arrived only in 2023. While Pinacosaurus lacked the distinct voice box seen in birds, the researchers concluded its bony larynx was large and mobile enough to possibly help produce bird-like noises. Pulauosaurus seems to have had a similar vocal setup, Dr. Zhu said, albeit one that was less developed. Pulauosaurus and Pinacosaurus belong to dinosaur families separated from each other by millenniums of evolution. Each is also distant from the lineage that produced modern birds. While it's possible that they evolved independently in different lineages, Dr. Zhu said, the presence of similar vocal organs in distinct groups suggests that bird-like vocals might have emerged with dinosaurs' earliest ancestors over 230 million years ago. For now, the more complex vocal machinery found in everything from parrots to penguins, specifically their voice box, the syrinx, remains unknown in non-bird dinosaurs. But they might turn up one day in a well-preserved fossil, Dr. Zhu said. It's even possible that they already have and were simply misidentified, as the tiny, delicate bones are easy to miss. We hope that in the future we can find more specialized structures relating to sound, so we can do research on how dinosaurs produced their voices, Dr. Zhu said. So what did Pulauosaurus sound like? Did it twitter, squeak, or chirp like a baby crocodile? We don't know, Dr. Zhu said. It could be some strange noise. This New York Times trilobite, posted on July 18, 2025, tells us that this dinosaur probably tweeted more than it roared. The anatomy of a Chinese fossil offers a hint that birdsong may be as old as the dinosaurs themselves. From Advances in the April 2025 issue of Scientific American, in the Department of Collective Behavior, crawling traffic. Ants' strategies could help self-driving cars avoid traffic jams. From an airplane, cars crawling down the highway look like ants. But actual ants, unlike cars, somehow managed to avoid the scourge of stop-and-go traffic. Researchers are now studying these insects' cooperative tactics to learn how to program self-driving cars that don't jam up. The free flow of traffic becomes unstable as the density of cars increases on a highway. At 15 vehicles per mile per lane, one driver tapping their brakes can trigger a persistent wave of congestion. It's a kind of phase transition, like water turning from a liquid to a solid form, says Katsuhiro Nishinari, a mathematical physicist at the University of Tokyo, who studies these jamming transitions. Nishinari's previous research had shown that foraging ants can maintain their flow even at high densities. So what's their secret? In a recent study published in the journal Transportation Research Interdisciplinary Perspectives, researchers recorded Ochotelus ants on foraging trails and used traffic engineering models to analyze their movement. They found that the ants don't jam because they travel in groups of 3 to 20 that move at nearly constant rates while keeping good distances between one another, and they don't speed up to pass others. Human drivers at rush hour are hardly inclined to follow such rules. We are maximizing the interests of individuals, which is why at a given point you start to have a traffic jam, says study co-author Nicola Pugno, who studies sustainable engineering at the University of Trento in Italy. But self-driving cars, if they one day become ubiquitous, could have more cooperative programming. In one vision of this future, autonomous vehicles could share information with nearby cars to optimize traffic flow. Perhaps, the researchers suggest, by prioritizing constant speeds and headways, or by not passing others on the road. This vehicle network would be analogous to ants on a trail, which use scent to coordinate behavior while interacting with one another. There is no leader, but this organization emerges anyway, says Noah Pinter-Wollman, a behavioral scientist currently studying ants at the University of California in Los Angeles. And in both ant and vehicle traffic, this type of distributed system can be very, very strong and resilient, Nishinari says. Neither Nishinari nor Pinter-Wollman was involved in the new research. Still, ants can do a lot of things that cars, even self-driving ones, can't. Pinter-Wollman points out, ants can forage trails as wide as they like, unlike drivers stuck on highways. The insects do sometimes jam up when confined in tunnels, but to keep things moving, they'll find a way to walk on the ceiling, she says. Plus, unlike cars, ants don't crash. They can literally walk over one another. Today's drivers can learn at least one thing from ants to avoid causing traffic jam, Nishinari says. Don't tailgate. By leaving room between their car and the one ahead of them, drivers can absorb a wave of braking in dense traffic, conditions that would otherwise be amplified into a full-blown phantom traffic jam with no obvious cause. Drivers can absorb a wave of braking in dense traffic conditions that would otherwise be amplified into a full-blown phantom traffic jam with no obvious cause. Just keeping away, he says, can help traffic flow smoothly. This article, Crawling Traffic, in the Department of Collective Behavior, in the April 2025 issue of Scientific American, was written by Allison Parshall. From the Department of Biology, Microbiology, in the same issue of Scientific American, Sweet Gut, a microbe could be steering us toward the candy aisle. We might hate to admit it, but we aren't in complete control of our own bodies. Bacteria can sometimes reign supreme, even in our hankering for a cookie or a glass of sweet tea. A recent study in the journal Nature Microbiology identifies a connection between the abundance of a common bacterium in a person's gut and the amount of sugar the person consumes. The results could help researchers develop novel treatments for a variety of metabolic conditions. Yong Qiu Chen, a cancer biologist at China's Jiangnan University, and his team had been investigating the role of a protein called free fatty acid receptor 4, FFAR4, in mice's fat metabolism process. Initially, they put the rodents on a high-fat diet. One day, I suggested using a high-carbohydrate, high-sugar diet for comparison, and the results were surprising, Chen says. We expected that a fatty acid receptor may regulate fat preference. Surprisingly, it modulates sugar craving instead. Chen's team found that less FFAR4 in mice correlated with a greater preference for the high-sugar diet. The researchers also compared FFAR4 levels in both mice and humans with diabetes with those in counterparts without the condition, and the levels turned out to be significantly lower in the diabetes group. That's where the gut microbiome comes in. The scientists also found that in mice, lower FFAR4 levels were tied to a decreased abundance of a gut microbe called Bacteroides vulgatus. The researchers investigated how this bacterium might be involved and found that a metabolite produced by B. vulgatus, pantothenate, better known as vitamin B5, triggers production of the hormone GLP-1, which regulates appetite. In other words, less FFAR4 means less of the gut microbe, and less pantothenate and less GLP-1. This newly identified interplay of receptors, hormones, and appetite reveals just one of the stealthy ways our gut microbes work to keep us healthy. I was happy to find that the study further supports the existence of intrinsic interactions between host and microbiome, says Dr. Fetisoff, a physiologist at the University of Rouen, Normandy, in France, who was not involved in the research. He says the identification of pentothenate from the microbiome as a molecule that stimulates GLP-1 secretion and reduces sugar preference is a major finding because it could open up new treatments for type 2 diabetes. Alyssa Caffrey, a microbiology and immunology doctorate candidate at Stanford University, agrees, noting the potential of vitamin B5 supplementation or even a drug to increase the amount of FFAR4, although more research, including clinical trials, is needed first. Caffrey was also not involved in the study. But there are still unanswered questions. The microbiome isn't the only microbe that influences GLP-1 production. B. vulgatus isn't the only microbe that influences GLP-1 production. Fetisoff's team previously found that Escherichia coli also stimulates its release. Comparing B. vulgatus with other GLP-regulating factors needs further exploration, Chen says. This article filed by Claire Maldoleli. And in the Department of Health, altitude aptitude. An unlikely organ helps Sherpas thrive at extreme altitudes. For most mountaineers, some level of altitude sickness is inevitable. But indigenous highlanders living on the Tibetan plateau, known as Sherpas, have inhabited the high Himalaya long enough to have an evolutionary edge at tolerating elevation compared with lowlanders born and raised further down. For a study in the Proceedings of the National Academy of Sciences, USA, researchers compared Sherpa and lowlander blood samples during a Himalayan trek to investigate the Sherpa's aptitude for altitude, and they found a crucial clue in the kidney. The thinner atmosphere up high can lead to hypoxia, a dangerous lack of oxygen. This condition, which often occurs during medical events such as heart failure, can also cause acute altitude sickness. Mountaineers can become nauseated, dizzy, and disoriented, in severe cases developing deadly fluid buildup in the lungs and brain. Studying the physical responses of altitude-adapted people reveals how their bodies keep them healthy during hypoxia. Hypoxic people breathe faster to bring more oxygen into their lungs, but extra breathing also empties the lungs of more carbon dioxide than usual, which in turn reduces the production of carbonic acid in the blood. And even tiny changes in acidity risk damaging the proteins and enzymes that keep our cells functioning. Once blood acidity shifts, the only thing that can fix it is the kidneys, says study co-author Trevor Day, a physiologist at Mount Royal University in Alberta. To examine highlanders' blood acidity at altitude, Day and his colleagues recruited 14 Sherpas and 15 lowlanders from among university students in Kathmandu, Nepal, and ran initial blood tests at 4,200 feet. Next came a 9-day journey to 14,000 feet to take another blood sample. The lowlanders' blood became more alkaline as they ascended, but Sherpas' blood acidity didn't change. Their kidneys' filtering action balanced the alkaline and acidic ions. All study participants lived in lowland areas in the months before the expedition. This window left plenty of time to undo temporary altitude acclimation from spending time higher up. So the Sherpas' improved blood acidity regulation is most likely from permanent differences between highlander and lowlander kidneys, the researchers say. We think there are genetic changes that drive differences in kidney function, says Day, who hopes to isolate them. These results complement earlier findings that Sherpas have more blood plasma than other people. This watery liquid thins their blood so it can flow faster and deliver oxygen throughout the body more quickly. The kidney is really involved in regulating plasma volume, says biological anthropologist Cynthia Beale of Case Western Reserve University, who was not involved with Day's study. Together, these findings highlight the kidneys as unsung heroes during hypoxia and as a key focus for future research on the effects of high altitudes. This article, Altitude Aptitude, was written by Sasha Warren and appears in Advances in the April 2025 issue of Scientific American. And that brings us to the end of today's broadcast of Science Matters. My name is Cynthia Ellick, and I've been your host today on Sun Sounds of Arizona. And remember, if you missed any part of this program, you can access it on demand at sunsounds.org and click Broadcast Info and Audio. Thank you so much for listening, and please join me again next week.
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2: In the People's Pharmacy Health Headlines, you may be sick of hearing about cyclosporiasis. This year, more than 22,000 people have been infected with this single-celled parasite. That's many times more than in previous years. One epidemiologist speculates that it might be the largest foodborne outbreak in history. The contamination was eventually traced to iceberg lettuce grown in Mexico. According to the FDA, 236,192 cases of lettuce were recalled. Although Taco Bell took a lot of the blame, only a small proportion of the recalled lettuce had been in its custody. Almost half was recalled from the Walmart supply chain. That means salad is back on the menu, but another outbreak of foodborne infection is causing diarrhea. This time the culprit is not Cyclospora, but Salmonella. And the food is not lettuce, but jalapeno peppers. So far, 345 people in 27 states have gotten sick from the outbreak. Consumers are warned to avoid peppers from Hannaford, Kroger, Stop and Shop, Target, Trader Joe's, Walmart, and Whole Foods.
1: There's a dangerous fungus spreading through healthcare facilities. It goes by the name Candida auris. At last count, 27 states have reported cases. We first reported on this serious fungal infection in 2019. At that time, it seemed serious, but not widespread. Now, thousands of people have been infected over the last 8 months. It's resistant to most of the powerful drugs used to treat serious fungal infections. The CDC considers this fungus an urgent threat.
2: Semaglutide, the active ingredient in the diabetes drug Ozempic and the weight loss medication Wegovy, has been in the news for years. That's because the results have been so impressive. Now, semaglutide is making headlines again because of a study published in the American Journal of Psychiatry. It's titled Oral Semaglutide for Alcohol Use Disorder. In this randomized clinical trial, oral semaglutide was tested in people with a moderate to severe alcohol problem. The authors conclude that these findings confirm previous results among non-treatment seekers with less severe alcohol use disorder and suggest that continued development of semaglutide for alcohol use disorder is warranted.
1: How important is chronic inflammation in the development of heart disease? Ever since the results of the Jupiter trial were announced almost two decades ago, cardiologists have accepted that inflammation was a critical component of heart disease. The inflammatory marker C-reactive protein, abbreviated CRP, was believed to be a key risk factor for atherosclerosis and heart disease. But a new study called ZEUS produced disappointing results. The medication, ziltivekimab, lowered levels of CRP quite effectively, but did not reduce the risk of heart disease. It's the second large study to test the inflammation hypothesis. Scientists are now beginning to question the validity of their assumption that inflammation is a major driver of cardiovascular complications.
2: Anthocyanins are colorful plant compounds with powerful antioxidant activity. A new meta-analysis in the American Journal of Clinical Nutrition evaluated the effects of increased anthocyanin intake over 18 cohort studies. The analysis showed that people consuming higher levels of anthocyanins had a 26% lower risk of cardiovascular disease, 18% lower chance of heart attack, 11% lower likelihood of type 2 diabetes, and a 9% reduced risk of dying from cardiovascular disease. In 65 randomized controlled trials, people consuming anthocyanins had more flexible blood vessels and lower insulin levels. The authors were somewhat surprised that there was not a consistent signal of blood pressure lowering. And that's the health news from the People's Pharmacy this week.

0: 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I'm Terry Graydon.
1: And I'm Joe Graydon. 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
0: Our guest today is a renowned gastroenterologist who's made healthy, high-fiber food

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1: Welcome back to the People's Pharmacy, Dr. Will Bulschewitz.
2: Thank you so much, Terry. It's a great pleasure to be back.
0: Well, we love having you on the show, Dr. Bulschewitz, and I just want to get everybody on the same page, because you did tell us many years ago about how you got evolved, how you changed, how you became a higher human being instead of that food monster you were way back in medical school. And give us a little bit of the background on how you became a fervent fan of fiber.
2: Well, Joe, the story actually starts in your neck of the woods. And this was 12 years ago when I was completing my training at the University of North Carolina. I was in Chapel Hill. And I was enjoying the local food that included a lot of Hardee's and a lot of Chick-fil-A.
1: And barbecue.
2: And I was suffering for it, and I didn't realize that the diet that I was raised on was in fact the problem. So the discovery for me was transforming my own health first with a change in my dietary pattern. And then that became something that, because it changed my life, I felt compelled. I have to bring this to my patients. And that started this journey that leads us to where we are today.
1: Well, Dr. B, your previous books include Fiber Fueled and the Fiber Fueled Cookbook, and now we have Plant Powered Plus. So, curious minds want to know, what does PLUS stand for?
2: This book, if I were to retitle it, it would be called The Gut Immune Solution or The Inflammation Solution. It's really the story of inflammation and how connected it is to our gut. And that story is not just about our diet, which is what Plant Powered is referring to, is the choices that we have with a plant-based orientation. But the plus is really that, hey, there's so many ways that we can heal our gut and reduce inflammation that go beyond what's on our fork. And so there's actually several chapters in the book, by the way, arguably my favorite chapters, where we dig into this question of, like, what else can we do outside of changing what we eat?
0: Well, we're going to dig into that in much greater depth. But first, I want you to tell us the story about Michelle.
2: Michelle was a patient of mine, and I've changed her name. I've changed her information. This is a real story. And I was early in my career and received a page one day while I was writing up a consult. Hey, we need you in this room stat. As a medical doctor, when you get a page like that, you drop what you're doing and you run. And that's what I did. And I found Michelle in a position where basically she was clutching her abdomen. She was delirious. She had no clue where she was, what year it was, who the president of the United States was at that time. And ultimately, what we found is that Michelle had something called C. diff colitis, to the point that I needed to bring the surgeon on board, and we had a conversation about choices. But here's the key, Joe. The direction that we went was the opposite direction that I was taught in medical school. I was always taught when someone has an infection, which this is an infection, you blast it with antibiotics. And by doing that, eventually you will either fix the problem or they'll have to have their colon removed. That's the traditional pathway. Instead, what we did is we rebuilt her microbiome using a tool called a fecal transplant, where we transferred actually the microbiome of a healthy human into her. And when
0: wait a minute. You're talking poop here.
2: Yes.
0: You're transplanting someone with a healthy microbiome, their poop, into her.
2: That is correct.
1: Did it work?
2: With incredible results, to the point that, you know, if I followed the traditional path, she would have been in the hospital for 10 days recovering from having her entire colon removed. But instead, she walked out of the hospital on her own two legs 2 days later, colon fully intact, still inside her body.
1: And still working.
2: Still fully working.
0: Now, I have to bring the pharma

0: psychology piece in here. If I'm not mistaken, this was brought on by a medication she took. Am I correct?
1: Yeah, that is correct. So let me just contextualize by saying I'm not anti-antibiotic, that I see them as actually the greatest invention in the history of human health. However, they can be misused and they can also have consequences, and we need to be aware of this. So Michelle went to the emergency room a few days before I met her because she had a skin infection and she was prescribed clindamycin. And clindamycin targets a skin infection really well, but it also really disrupts the gut microbiome and puts a person at risk for developing this kind of infection. Now, I don't want to make it sound like no one should ever take clindamycin. That would be way out of bounds. But it is important for us to be aware that there are consequences to what happens when we choose to take antibiotics. There's a trade-off there.
0: And one of the consequences of clindamycin, and a lot of times dentists will prescribe clindamycin because it's quite effective for the infections that they run into, it can disrupt the microbiome. And that's what happened in her case.
1: Yeah, exactly. Because the issue is that the microbiome is predominantly made up of what we describe as anaerobic bacteria. And what that means is, like, you can't grow them on a culture plate, but they exist inside your intestines, trillions of them. And clindamycin targets those types of bacteria. So while you may be treating something in your mouth, you're simultaneously, the trade-off is that you're simultaneously tearing up the microbes that are friendly and they live inside your colon.
2: And when you do that, the C. diff that's just hanging out there along with everything else says, oh boy, now I've got an opportunity, I can take over.
1: That's right. It rises up. It's already there. And the issue is that when our microbiome is healthy, this is one of the things that these microbes do for us that we often overlook. They suppress the bad guys. So you can have E. coli or Salmonella or C. diff inside your intestines, and they're not really a problem until your gut gets weak. And then when your gut gets weak, this is the moment that they can rise up and cause trouble.
2: Now, Dr. B, in Plant Powered Plus, you describe three key players. You talk about the gut barrier, the microbes, we've just been talking about the microbes, and the immune system. I wonder if you could give us a brief summary of these three key players and their relationship.
1: As I was researching this book, and it was an extensively evidence-based process for me, I took 4 years to write the book. There's well over 1,000 citations that I willingly give out on my website for people to check out. I found a pattern that I couldn't actually prove wrong. The pattern was that the gut microbiome, the gut barrier, and the immune system, they rise and they fall together. What that means is that when the microbes are healthy, so is the gut barrier, so is the immune system. When the microbes are struggling, the gut barrier breaks down. By the way, the reason that happens in part is because the microbes are not capable of doing their job. The barrier breaks down, and this gut barrier, which lines the entirety of our intestine, it's supposed to keep the bad stuff out. Well, if it's not doing its job, the bad stuff can sneak in. And then we have trouble because they will come into contact with our immune system. 70% of our immune system is right there in the lining of our gut. So the immune system will do its job, which is to intercept the stuff that's sneaking across. And we call that inflammation.
0: Let's pause for a moment and kind of describe the gut barrier, because it sounds so impenetrable. It sounds so tough and strong. In reality, it's tiny and thin. Well, I wouldn't say tiny exactly, but it's very thin. And it can be disrupted surprisingly easily. Describe it in a little more detail from your perspective.
1: You know, in a way, I think about this as being like the wall of a castle. And our body and the parts that we want to protect are inside the walls of that castle. And every single cell is a brick. and that brick is held together by cement. And that cement are proteins that we call tight junction proteins. And it's all a single layer of cells. So it's pretty wild to consider that what I would argue is probably the most important part of our body in terms of protecting what's happening inside of us is just a single layer of cells held together by these proteins called tight junction proteins. And its job is to allow the good stuff to come in and to keep the bad stuff out. And that's a complex process.
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0: After the break, we'll find out how nutrients get from our intestines into our bloodstreams.
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1: We are talking today about plant power. How does your diet affect inflammation?
0: It's not just your food. 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How does that influence your health?
1: You might be surprised at the intimate connection between your immune system and your microbiome. 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
0: Our guest today is Dr. Will Bulsiewicz, a gastroenterologist who directs the Gut and Microbiome Center for Excellence. That's a physician-led executive medicine and telemedicine practice in Mount Pleasant, South Carolina. Dr. Bulsiewicz has written several books, including his most recent, Plant Powered Plus, Activate the Power of Your Gut to Tame Inflammation and Reclaim Your Health.
1: Dr. Bulsiewicz, I wonder if you could give us a brief primer on exactly how nutrients get from our intestines. The food we've eaten has the nutrients we need, but there it is in the intestines. How does it get from the intestines into the bloodstream where our tissues can get to it and use it?
2: Well, there's a number of different ways that our body basically creates access. So, this, you know, sort of special ways for the nutrients that we desire to get across the gut barrier. Sometimes it's a channel or a pore that could basically like absorb, you know, that mineral, that magnesium or that potassium that we're searching for. Sometimes it's that actually there are these fat cells that will actually carry things across, like basically having a special person who just walks you across the wall and is guiding you to where you need to go. So we have a number of different ways that the entire system is structured to give us access. And then the job of the gut barrier itself is to maintain that structure that restricts access to those appropriate channels and not allowing things to sneak between the bricks, between the cells. But the problem is that these tight junction proteins, if they're not intact, if they break down, you create a channel, a space, and that space can be exploited by whether it be a toxin or whether it be a pathogen like a bacteria that's going to sneak across.
0: I'm curious about all of the ways that we can harm that tight junction, that barrier. And of course, what comes to mind immediately, non-steroidal anti-inflammatory drugs. Americans love NSAIDs. And so we pop lots of ibuprofen and naproxen, and there are a dozen prescription drugs that your orthopedic colleagues like to prescribe. I'm assuming that they're not good for those junctions, but what else besides drugs can mess up the barrier?
2: Well, we could walk through a number of different things that exist that are problematic, but I think I also would turn our attention to the absence of the good stuff. And there's an opportunity that we have to replace the bad stuff with the good stuff, and that's really how you transform a person's health. So to answer your question in terms of some of the things that I see as problematic, I see issues with sugar, but I see issues with unhealthy fat, specifically the dominance of saturated fat in the American diet and the absence of balance in terms of the quality of the fat in our diet. Fat is not to be avoided, but with fat and protein and carbohydrates, we should be opting for the healthiest sources. That's how you create a healthy diet. And also the total excessive consumption of salt. Salt is not inherently bad, but like many other things, if we excessively consume it, it becomes problematic. So these are three specific ways the American diet is overwhelmingly consumptive of sugar and unhealthy fat and salt. And then the last part that I really want to shine a light on is the ultra processed foods, because this is now taken over the American diet. And I was born in 1980. I grew up on this stuff, but a generation before me, it barely existed. The foods really weren't there. Or if they were, they were consumed on occasion. And here we are today, and I have four children, and 70% of the calories in a child's diet comes from ultra processed foods. And these are, you know, just to be clear for the listeners at home, what am I referring to? These are the foods that you cannot prepare in your kitchen. It's not possible, because you don't have the ingredients. These are industrial ingredients that are not available in your local supermarket. And you don't have the tools. These are tools that you will only find in factories. And when you use those tools and those unique ingredients that are not native to our diet, you create ultra-processed foods. And unfortunately, we have a regulatory process in America where these things end up in our dietary system. Very hard for us to get them out. And we don't really know what they do on an individual basis. I'm not saying they're all bad, but with total clarity, many of them are.
1: We suspect that they're not good for us. And one of the most striking things about ultra-processed foods is that they mostly don't have any fiber. And we've already established that you are the fiber guy. Could you also tell us, please, just break down a little bit more precisely, what does too much salt do to our gut microbiota?
2: What we have found is that it causes a shift in the gut microbiome. So first of all, to frame this, salt with total clarity does impact microbes. And in the proper balance, that can actually be a good thing. Think about making sauerkraut or kimchi.
1: Mm-hmm.
2: And the salt is highly relevant to creating a friendly environment. But if you have an inappropriate amount, which the American diet is excessive in its salt consumption, it can cause a shift in the balance, and it will lead to the emergence of what we characterize as pathogenic bacteria. These are the inflammatory ones. And we're simultaneously suppressing the good guys that we call lactobacillus. In fact, there was one study that suggested that there was a loss of lactobacillus. These are, again, these are friendly bacteria that we certainly want in our microbiome. And there was one study that suggested a 90% loss within the context of excessive salt in the environment. When you do this, it ultimately creates a shift that occurs in the microbiome. And again, this is a ripple effect, because when the microbes are unwell, the gut barrier is unwell. When the gut barrier is unwell, things are sneaking across and the immune system is being activated into inflammation. The last thing, real quick, just to add, is there's also a change that occurs in the immune system that I don't particularly care for, because we see specific immune cells start to show up that have been associated with autoimmune disease. And here we are, and we're trying to figure out, where are all these autoimmune diseases coming from in the 21st century, because they weren't there 50 years ago.
1: Well, let's do talk about that, because I'm assuming, and perhaps I shouldn't, that as a gastroenterologist, you are taking care of a lot of people with inflammatory bowel disease, Crohn's disease, ulcerative colitis, and so forth. And these are inflammatory conditions. What can you tell us about that?
2: Oh, gosh. Well, I was fortunate to be mentored by one of the world's leaders on this topic, who's in Chapel Hill. His name is Dr. Balfour Sardar. And he's in the later stages of his career now. But one of the things that we've learned and realized is that it's interesting. I always thought of Crohn's disease and ulcerative colitis as being autoimmune. And what we've realized is, in fact, they are not. It's not that your immune system is rejecting your own body. What's happening here in these conditions, Crohn's disease and ulcerative colitis, is that your immune system is rejecting your microbiome. when we are born, we recruit our microbiome into our body, and part of the process of developing a healthy immune system is in the first years of life for your immune system to acknowledge that those microbes are supposed to be there and to leave them alone and allow them to exist. And when the immune system turns and says they need to be taken out, stuck in the middle is the lining of your intestine. And that creates what we see, which is sadly a bloody, tattered mess inside the colon, inside the intestines, in these health conditions. And that's the immune system trying to attack the microbiome.
1: Whoa. That's an interesting perspective on that.
0: It is. And Dr. Bolsowitz, we have talked to Dr. Robin Chutkin, who is a gastroenterologist, and she confided to us that she was one of the earlier and enthusiastic prescribers of the medications that we refer to as the IL blockers, the interleukin blockers. These are the drugs we see advertised on television all the time. They're very pricey. They're very powerful. And she said, as much as I was enthusiastic in the early days, I've become much more cautious nowadays because they do have a profound impact on the immune system, which is why they sometimes will be advertised as having a side effect like cancer or other kinds of immune reactions, people getting serious infections. So tell us a little bit about those IL-type drugs, those interleukin drugs, and where they play a role and what this whole thing about the immune system and inflammation. Give us the Dr. B perspective, please.
2: Yeah, so I'm going to broaden this out ever so slightly because this is a conversation really about blocking the immune system and the way in which the immune system communicates within its network. So there are cells called cytokines that basically send a message. It would be like if the immune system is the military, the cytokines are the walkie-talkie, and you call for help, and you say, hey, let's get some activity over here because this is where there's a problem. And so there's been new drugs that have come out in the last 25 years, including the IL blockers, but also including the anti-TNF drugs. And TNF-alpha is one of the cytokines, one of the dominant inflammatory cytokines that can be basically blocked in order to try to slow down the process of inflammation. So that's what these drugs are doing. But the issue is that you're not really addressing the root of the problem. So you're taking an immune system that has been activated for a reason. And rather than asking, like, what is the reason and how do we fix that? We're instead just saying, okay, fine, shut the whole immune system down. And when you shut it down, there can be consequences. Now, I don't want to overstate these and create fear around these drugs. Actually, I'm really glad these drugs exist because prior to 2000 and infliximab, which is Remicade coming out, we had a huge problem because people with particularly Crohn's disease, they didn't have many options, so they often had surgery. But the point is that we have an excessive reliance on these drugs, and we're not asking the right question, which is, how did we get here? What is the source of the problem? What you see, Joe, is that many people will go on one drug, and it will work for a period of time, perhaps a year, and then it fails. Why does it fail? Well, it's not that the drug stopped being a good drug. It's that you never actually address the root of the problem. Their problem is actually getting worse. And so then you move on to a second drug, but the second drug is not as effective as the first one was. Because again, the problem is getting worse. It's becoming a bigger problem. So my argument, and I know Robin shares the same philosophy as me, she's a dear friend of mine. My argument is, when we need the medication, yes, let's use the medication. These are important tools, but let's not just use the medication. Let's address the root of the problem and get that fixed too.
1: Let's talk about that. And I hope that you'll be able to do that by telling us a little story about a patient that in the book you call Candace. And you told her that the goal was to find a dietary pattern she could follow that would nurture her microbes and repair her gut barrier and dampen inflammation. Just how did she manage to do this?
2: Yeah, so I think that the issue, and, you know, just to frame my motivation as an author, is that really I'm a medical doctor who writes books. And I see these books as tools for healing. And I have seen many patients with inflammatory bowel disease through the years who ask a really important question because they want to know. They are the stewards of their own health. They are their own advocate. And they ask great questions. Doctor, what should I eat? It's pretty basic. And the problem is if they don't receive a clear answer from their medical doctor, they're going to turn to the internet. And the internet will serve them whatever is popular at that time.
1: Mm-hmm.
2: That's highly problematic because, you know,
1: it changes.
2: It changes. Like right now, it's the carnivore diet, and 4 years ago, it was a vegan diet, and those are literally diametrically opposed. So that goes to show you how much the internet knows about health. And so, so I wanted to address this issue, and I took a step back and asked what diets have evidence, not just for inflammatory bowel, but more broadly for chronic inflammatory health conditions, of which there are many. What diets have evidence? And I found actually that there's several. A Mediterranean diet, a pescatarian diet, a vegetarian diet, a properly constructed vegan diet, even a flexitarian diet that still continues to include some meat. I can find evidence to support each of those patterns. So what is it about these diets? And I found four specific features that I think are the foundation of each of these diets.
3: You have 1 minute to tell us what those four features are.
2: So these four things that are the underpinnings of an anti-inflammatory diet, if you get them right, I promise you, you will have a healthful anti-inflammatory diet. They are number one, fiber. Number two, polyphenols. Those are the colors of our food.
1: Mm-hmm.
2: Number three, healthy fat. And number four, fermented foods. And the reason that these four were selected, and I think this is an important point, is that all four of these things are missing in the American diet. So not only are they powerful, not only are they anti-inflammatory, they are opportunities for healing for the vast majority of people because that's how you change things. Take the thing that's missing, that's powerful, and fix it.
3: When we come back from this break, we're going to ask you to give us examples of those four categories of foods.
1: You're listening to Dr. Will Bolschwitz. He's a gastroenterologist who directs the Gut and Microbiome Center for Excellence based in Mount Pleasant, South Carolina. Dr. B has written a number of books, including his most recent, Plant Powered Plus. Activate the power of your gut to tame inflammation and reclaim your health.
0: After the break, we'll get more information on the four features of a healthful diet that are missing from most American diets.
1: If you're wondering how to work those into your daily eating plan, Dr. B has suggestions. Even better, his book has recipes that are easy to follow and delicious.
0: When it comes to the value of olive oil and a Mediterranean diet, the PREDIMED studies offer a lot of clues.
1: Such a diet can have cognitive as well as cardiovascular benefits.
0: We often think of saturated fat as the enemy, but olive oil has a lot of sat fat. How do we reconcile that?
1: Dr. B offers advice on the top foods to make our gut microbes happy. You're listening to The People's Pharmacy with Joe and Terry Graydon.

0: 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I'm Terry Graydon.
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1: Our guest is Dr. Will Bolsiewicz, a gastroenterologist who directs the Gut and Microbiome Center for Excellence, that is a physician-led executive medicine and telemedicine practice in Mount Pleasant, South Carolina. Dr. Bolsiewicz has written several books, including his most recent, Plant Powered Plus, Activate the Power of Your Gut to Tame Inflammation and Reclaim Your Health.
0: Dr. B, you just told us about the four features of healthful diets that are primarily missing from our standard American diet. So we've got fiber, we've got polyphenols, we've got healthy fat, we've got fermented foods. They all have an F in them someplace. And I wonder if you can give us some examples of a food that would be a healthful fermented food, and other examples of where we might find food that's rich in polyphenols.
2: Yeah, so if we take the first three, fiber, polyphenols, and healthy fats, I can sort of bundle those together and create a simple rule for the listeners at home to follow that will address all three at once. So it's kind of, you know, that's how you win, right? When we compound our choices. So the solution is in variety, that plant-based foods will provide to you each of these things. First of all, fiber. Where do we find that? Every single plant-based food has fiber. Fruits, vegetables, whole grains, seeds, nuts, legumes, herbs, and spices. I feel a little bit of deja vu because I know that I've said literally the same thing on this show, but it's important for people to hear this. And those same choices, think of the colors. You walk through the doors of your supermarket. I don't care where your supermarket is. It could be anywhere in the world. They always do it the same way. They put the fresh produce out front. Why? You're naturally attracted to those colors.
0: It's pretty.
2: It's pretty. It's fragrant. There's something that draws you to it. And those are the polyphenols. The colors are representative of plant-based chemicals. We call those phytochemicals. And they have a unique impact on the microbiome. So they actually complement fiber. It's a little bit like Batman and Robin, the way they work together. But suffice it to say, both are improving the balance of your microbiome, elevating the right bacteria, and nurturing a healthy gut barrier. And that's the way that we ultimately suppress inflammation in our body.
0: Well, Dr. B, I actually do want to tell you about what I made for lunch yesterday from one of the recipes in your book. You have a recipe for a wild rice bowl that has wild rice, sweet potato, green beans, a little dressing, toasted hazelnuts, and herbs. And so that was gorgeous. It was beautiful to look at, and it tasted really good.
1: It was delicious. And Terry said, I just went out to the garden, and I picked all of the herbs that I could find.
0: The recipe calls for tarragon. I don't have any tarragon growing in my herb garden, but I've got sage and thyme and fennel, so I picked all of those and mixed them all up together.
2: I mean, so, you're talking my love language right now. You're talking my love language right now. I love all that. And, you know, I think that the key piece for everyone to understand is that there's balance that exists by building a plate with variety in mind. Because whether it's the sweet potato or the wild rice or those fresh herbs that you plucked, each of them is bringing something unique and special to this party. And when you put it all together, This is how you assemble nutritional balance. This is how you get all of the different types of nutrients that these plants can provide. We know that there's at least 8,000 types of polyphenols. The vast majority of them we don't know very much about because it's an overwhelming amount of information. But whether we know about them or don't know about them, they're in the plants that you eat, and you get access to them.
0: Now, in this recipe, we used olive oil as our healthful fat, and I think almost everyone in the world accepts that olive oil is a healthful fat. But let's talk a little bit more about how do we recognize any other healthful fat.
1: Well, first, what's your thought about olive oil?
2: Well, I love olive oil. And I come from the plant-based world where there's people who argue strongly for a no oil approach. And if a person is thriving with that, I wouldn't try to convince them otherwise. But I also, with total clarity, believe that a person can be healthy with the consumption of extra virgin olive oil. And we know this from what I would argue is the best, like literally the best nutrition study of the 21st century that we have to date, which is called PREDIMED.
0: Mm-hmm.
2: And this was 7,500 people. It was funded by the government of Spain, so it's not some outside source. They're not trying to prove anything. And they were looking at versions of a Mediterranean diet that are high in fat. One of them included 4 tablespoons of extra virgin olive oil per day.
0: Which
2: is a lot.
0: And people
2: did that for 5 years. That's a lot. Yeah, that's a lot. And guess what? They did the best out of everyone. And they were being compared to a low-fat diet. And the low-fat diet continued to include fruits and vegetables. It wasn't that they took away the fruits and vegetables. So to me, that was a highly compelling, highly convincing study. Because when you look at a number of different outcome measures, which included cardiovascular factors like heart attack or cardiovascular mortality, stroke.
0: And now they're looking at cognitive outcomes as well.
2: Cognitive outcomes. What we found in this study was a consistent beneficial effect with that particular dietary pattern. And also when we look at inflammation, which is sort of the focus of my work in recent days, the inflammation markers were dropped substantially.
1: Well, I am going to challenge you on one thing, Dr. B.
2: Please.
1: You have made saturated fat as one of your enemies, and yet olive oil has 14% saturated fat. So how do you deal with that contradiction?
2: Thank you for asking that question. Actually, I appreciate the opportunity to address that because I've never argued, and I'm quite clear in my work, that you're never going to get to a zero saturated fat diet, and that's not actually the goal anyway. The problem that we have is excessive saturated fat, the absence of monounsaturated fat, the absence of omega-3 fats, which we can talk about if you're interested, and also how all of that weighs on the scale of balance against fiber. So here we are, and we get tons of saturated fat because the average person in America eats more than their body weight in meat on a yearly basis, and that meat has 0 grams of fiber in total. And we have 95% of America that's fiber deficient. That's not balance.
0: Definitely not. Definitely not.
2: Definitely not. So my argument is let's recalibrate this. Let's improve the quality of our fat because meat is going to be almost exclusively saturated fat. And if you were to substitute extra virgin olive oil, while it does contain some saturated fat, it's dominantly providing monounsaturated fat, which is a healthy fat.
1: Okay.
2: And with that, we can mix that with our plant-based food to get our fiber balanced out as well.
0: Well, Dr. B, I wonder if you would tell us just a few of the top foods that nourish our microbes, and how can we tell that they're happy?
2: So there's so many wonderful choices. I don't even know where to begin. Berries, walnuts, flax seeds, soy, legumes. These are all broccoli sprouts. These are all microbiome foods, but truly any plant-based food is ultimately going to provide the foundational fiber, polyphenols, and in many cases, healthy fats that you're searching for. So, and Terry, you have to remind me, what was your second question?
0: How do we know that our microbes are flourishing or whether they might be quite unhappy with us?
2: We live in a world of increased sophistication of testing and devices, and I actually push back against this a little bit. I appreciate that they're there, but that also always, to me, comes secondary to a simple question. How do you feel? And I think we need to stick to that because that's actually the most important part. How do you actually feel? Don't let the numbers dictate. How do you feel? That's the question. So when our gut is thriving and well, we feel great. We have high energy. We have the ability to process and digest food without restriction. We have healthy bowel movements. They're very satisfying and we feel good. And the counterpoint is you're fearful of food because it makes you feel unwell. You have gut symptoms that include bloating or many other types of symptoms that you could have. Your bowel movements are off, could be diarrhea, could be constipation, could be a loss of regularity, could be that they're just not satisfying or not big. So there's, you know, that's sort of the picture that I would paint.
1: Dr. B, I've got a question about fiber, because I know you are the fiber fanatic, and we agree with you, but there is a consequence. The consequence is flatulence, farts. And so how do you help people who have moved from, let's say, you know, a 30 or 40% fiber diet to a 50 or 60% fiber diet from suffering, not just themselves, but the people around them who have to smell?
2: Well, there's a few things with that. So first and foremost, anytime that we change our diet, regardless of the change, it will require adaptation of our microbiome. When we start to add more plant-based foods, we should gently ease into this. So I always say start low and go slow. And that allows your microbiome to keep up as you're making those changes.
0: And how long does a dietary change take to actually change the microbiome?
2: That is a tricky question in a way. Here's what I'm going to say. That we have data that have shown us that within 24 hours, change is already happening.
1: Wow.
2: Now, is that an...
1: Yeah, that's fast.
2: Absolutely. Because these microbes are so responsive. And because they can kick out new generations of microbes so fast. So in an hour, you may have multiple generations of new microbes. It's like the equivalent of going back to our great-grandparents, but for them, it's 1 hour.
0: Mm.
2: So... that said, the studies that I've looked at with clarity, after about 4 weeks, a big change in the microbiome is possible when you sustain a change over the course of 4 weeks. So going back, Joe, real quick to your flatulence question, though, number one, we have to ease into adding fiber into our diet. Number two, I would actually spin this back on the question itself, to be honest with you, because when we produce gas, that's actually the product of us producing the most anti-inflammatory compound that exists. And those are the short-chain fatty acids. We call that fermentation. The fermentation is actually happening inside of your intestine as you produce these anti-inflammatory short-chain fatty acids like butyrate.
1: So are you saying that gas is good?
2: Gas is good. But I also would say that plant-based eaters, they have big farts. They may be loud farts, but they're not stinky farts. Whereas
0: the stinky ones. Okay.
2: The stinky ones, the rotten egg smell, is coming from sulfur-based compounds. And sulfur compounds, you may find them in garlic and onions, but it's rare for people to eat so many garlic and onions that they get stinky farts. But you'll also find them in people that have excessive protein intake and inadequate fiber intake.
0: Dr. B, we've got just 2 minutes to talk to you, and consequently, I'm going to ask you to really shrink your three-phase blueprint into a two-minute summary. So how are we going to reduce inflammation and rebuild our gut health following the guidelines in your super book, Plant Powered Plus? And please do include some plus if you can.
2: Absolutely. The payoff is that you have actionable evidence-based tools that you can apply. And it's your choice whether or not that's a fit for you. Not every single thing should you try to do all at the same time. That would be overwhelming, and I want to do that myself. But when you have a list of evidence-based tools, you get to choose which levers you're going to pull, but you can be confident that they're improving your health. So the three-phase protocol goes like this, that in the very first phase, believe it or not, I actually don't think that diet should be the dominant factor. There's ways that we can heal our body through circadian rhythm. An example, get outside within the first hour of waking up. Get exposure to morning sunlight. That sets your circadian rhythm better than anything that exists out there. Better than anything, no matter what it costs. This free tool, step outside within the first hour of waking up, is the most powerful circadian driver that we have. So in phase one, my argument is let's lean into the non-dietary things. And let's start to supplement our diet with some smoothies and some soups that are kind of gentle and easy. And when we get into phase two, we're going to keep the lifestyle factors that include circadian rhythm, that include emotional connection, that include fasting, that include spiritual connection. We're going to keep those. And now we're going to level up our diet. That's phase two. And phase three is where we bring it all together in a glorious masterpiece. And that's when a person is completely thriving. And you don't move from phase one to phase two to phase three based upon a specific time course, because we're all different. So ultimately, what I want to see is you need to feel the difference. And when you feel the difference, when you've noticed that your energy levels have improved, your bloating has improved, that's when you go from one phase to the next and you continue to level up your health.
0: Dr. Will Bulsowitz, thank you so much for talking with us on the People's Pharmacy today.
2: It's my pleasure. Thank you again.
0: You've been listening to Dr. Will Bulsowitz. 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

Hello, welcome to the show called The Environment. I'm Gene, a volunteer reader with SunSounds of Arizona. My first article is going to be from the Oxfam Close-Up magazine. It's the Summer 2026, Volume 26, Issue 1 edition. This first article is entitled, Leading the Rice Revolution in Vietnam. Duong Thai Thon stands in a small plot of land, covered in short, bright green rice plants. It's right next to a road where students stream by on bicycles. She knows this field very well. In 2012, Thon and a small group of farmers here in Uc Cai, a village in northern Vietnam of about 100 mostly rice farming families, experimented with a new way of growing rice called the System of Rice Intensification. 14 years later, Thon and most of the other farmers in Uc Chi are still growing rice with this method. She says, quote, our income has increased by 2 to 3 times compared to before, unquote. For her family, this means they had funds to build a new house for their son and buy new motorbikes for family members. The System of Rice Intensification, SRI, is a way of growing rice that involves planting fewer seeds, using less fertilizer and water, and transplanting smaller seedlings spaced farther apart instead of in clumps. Experts from Vietnam's Ministry of Agriculture and Environment, which was formerly known as the Ministry of Agricultural and Rural Development, and a local university trained her and a few neighbors in SRI, but despite their criticism, it did work well. Thon says they realized that with SRI they saved money on seed, planting as much as 60% less, and fertilizer, they used less water, and they expended less labor and time transplanting fewer, smaller seedlings. Spacing out the seedlings meant less competition for light and nutrients, so the individual plants became larger and more productive than normal. She said, quote, the rice yield improved with bigger and more uniform grains, unquote. The agriculture agencies, with help from Oxfam, have been teaching farmers across northern Vietnam the System of Rice Intensification for a few years before Thon and her cohort got involved. Oxfam supported this innovation in rice production because it can help small-scale farmers to produce more, and those farmers can adapt the system to become more resilient to a changing climate while producing fewer greenhouse gas emissions. For Oxfam, the lessons learned from SRI later shaped support for innovative, climate-smart agriculture and improvements in the livelihoods of men and women rice farmers across the country. Ngo Tien Dung, who was the deputy director of the Plant Protection Department of Vietnam's Ministry of Agriculture and Environment, was the person most responsible for introducing the System of Rice Intensification to Vietnam. He learned about it at a conference in Indonesia in 2002, came back to Vietnam, and recruited technical staff in his department to organize farmers into farmer field schools to test out SRI. He said, quote, the technical officers led the test and taught the farmers to collect the data and analyze the results, unquote. In 2003 and 2004, he says the farmer field schools grew more rice when compared with other conventional rice fields, and they did this despite using less seed, water, fertilizer, herbicides, and pesticides. In 2005, Dung and his technical team at the Agriculture Ministry began collaborating with Oxfam America and our Vietnamese program coordinator, Lee Minh. This group developed a strategy to raise the profile of SRI at the ministry.
so Dung could tap into more funds for training to ensure more farmers could benefit from using SRI practices. The group's first move was to establish farmer field schools near Hanoi and to reach out to the media. After a national TV station featured SRI in a regular program about farming, the Agriculture Ministry began supporting more research and farmer training. By October 2007, the ministry had officially designated SRI as an advanced technique, unlocking more official support for the training of farmers and the promotion of SRI. Dung points out, quote, "During that period, the role of Oxfam America was extremely important," unquote. And then he went on and said, quote, "Oxfam worked together with us to create a strong voice to persuade Vietnam's Ministry of Agriculture and Rural Development to recognize that SRI was highly effective," unquote. By 2011, 1 million farmers in Vietnam were using SRI. By 2015, the number was up to 1.8 million farmers in 23 provinces farming with SRI practices on about 1.07 million acres. Oxfam's analysis in 2016 indicated that the farmers trained in SRI by the government with support from Oxfam had contributed $286 million to Vietnam's farming economy, and they were earning $260 more per hectare.

less emissions than conventional rice production. Some of these reductions in greenhouse gas emissions come from using less water. Most rice farmers are accustomed to growing wet rice with paddies inundated, according to Oxfam's senior program manager, Luong Dinh Lan. He went on and said, SRI teaches people to minimize that flooding by draining fields at least twice per growing season. Unquote. Flooding fields cuts down on weeds, but allows organic matter in the flooded soil to decompose and release methane, which is a potent greenhouse gas. Alternating between wet and dry periods and reducing certain types of fertilizer can reduce GHG emissions, which is now a priority in Vietnam. Recently, the government announced that it would devote 1 million hectares, which is 2.45 million acres, of rice-growing land to producing low-carbon rice as part of its commitment to reducing its greenhouse gas emissions. So while SRI was initially promoted to northern Vietnam's smallholder farms, Oxfam later expanded its focus to help farmers in southern areas to better access markets and strengthen farmer organizations and promote stronger standards for sustainable rice production, as well as organic rice farming in the Mekong Delta. The region includes about half of Vietnam's rice-growing land and is affected by saltwater intrusion and other forms of environmental degradation created by climate change. Oxfam's efforts in the Mekong region built upon many SRI principles, reducing unnecessary flooding of fields, producing more rice with fewer resources, while improving farmers' resilience and livelihoods. Oxfam has encouraged better recognition of the role of women in rice farming, as well as ways to improve their income and participation in decision-making at home and in their communities. Oxfam has also funded the development and testing of an application called Rice Hero. It estimates greenhouse gas emissions. The next phase of Oxfam's work to support low-carbon rice production will require a second version of Rice Hero, which will verify emissions and provide digital agricultural extension services for low-carbon rice production, as well as weather forecast and market prices. This app will help farmers prove they are growing low-carbon rice to access premium prices and possibly carbon credits. Nguyen Van Oot, who founded an organic rice cooperative with training assistance from Oxfam in Sóc Trăng in southern Vietnam, says that he and other farmers in his group are excited to participate in the 1 million hectare goal, and they are already growing low-carbon rice. He said, quote, when they ask us to implement alternating wetting and drying techniques to our fields, we already knew about that. We're ahead of the government in growing low-carbon rice, unquote. It will be no easy task to reduce GHG emissions on 1 million hectares of rice-growing land. But all of Oxfam's initiatives to help rice farmers in the past 2 decades have helped position those farmers to contribute to the objective. Ngo Tien Dung says the legacy of the system of rice intensification making it all possible. He said, quote, the application of system of rice intensification techniques will play an important role in meeting that goal, unquote. Now, there's a chart at the, near the bottom right side of the paper. It's called The Benefits of the System of Rice Intensification. And the input is seed. And the savings, it says, as much as 60% less seed used. Water, the savings, 60%. Fertilizer, the savings is 28%. Pesticides and herbicides, as much as 62%. So those are the reducing of the inputs. And then underneath it, it has increasing benefits. The profit is 15 to 25% more. The yield is 13% to 29% greater. And the reduction in greenhouse gas emissions,

0: about 20%. So that was a little chart along with the article. And that was the article entitled Leading the Rice Revolution in Vietnam. Now the next article comes from the National Wildlife Federation magazine called Wildlife, and it's the spring 2026 edition. And this article is called Spreading the Joy. And the subtitle is Planting Pollinator Gardens on Baltimore Urban Farms Nourishes the Community and the Entire Food Web. It was written by Nicole J. Carruth. The sun beats down on a garden bed in northeast Baltimore as Lavette Blue leans over, pointing out bees and butterflies perched on the white elderberry flowers. At a row of fig trees, she tugs fruit from the branches, only to find that birds have already pecked open the succulent purple flesh, leaving it for the insects to feast. As Blue reflects on her history with the land, a rabbit darts between bushes for cover, and a red-tailed hawk soars gracefully overhead. Blue, who lives in Baltimore's Hamilton Hills neighborhood, said, quote, "When we first moved here, there were no birds, there were no butterflies, and very few bees," unquote. She and her husband, Warren, purchased their home 40 years ago, when the environment was less welcoming to wildlife. She went on and pointed to a lot behind her, beyond her back fence, and said, quote, "People would throw their trash out the back door. It looked like a junkyard." Well, the Blues eventually acquired that lot, and they transformed it into the Greener Garden, a half-acre urban farm with 9 hoop houses and raised beds for growing food and flowers. As they cared for the land, a variety of insects and other animals became regular visitors. When their work slowed down during the COVID-19 pandemic, however, Blue noticed that the farm had grown quiet again. She said, quote, "All the bees and birds had just kind of disappeared. I started reading up on pollinator gardens because somebody told me that pollinators were dying," unquote. Blue began planting native black-eyed Susans to draw pollinators back to her farm and had some success. A year later, she partnered with the National Wildlife Federation to create her first pollinator garden, which covered 665 square feet and brimmed with native plants, including scarlet bee balm and foxglove beard tongue. Today, the Greener Garden is home to 5 pollinator beds that serve a dual purpose. They create habitat for bees and butterflies, and they bolster crops that rely on pollinators, resulting in bigger harvest. The Greener Garden isn't the only farm in Baltimore cultivating ecosystems to feed pollinators and people. Since 2023, 4 partners have established 10 pollinator gardens at 6 sites through Pollinators and Produce. That's an ongoing NWF project that seeks to address environmental injustices. The farms, all situated on formerly vacant lots, now burst with color, a transformation that is part of the farmers' larger efforts to bring healthy foods to neighborhoods being shaped by disinvestment while reducing their vulnerability to drought, flooding, and invasive species. Pollinators are a boon to the entire ecosystem, benefiting the land, its inhabitants, and the planet as a whole. Although honeybees often get the spotlight, all species in North America are non-native, introduced from Europe. Meanwhile, native bees, including many bumblebees, are equally effective crop pollinators, along with butterflies, birds, moths, flies, beetles, and even bats. As they travel from flower to drink nectar or collect pollen, they also transfer that pollen between plants, helping all kinds of plants, including crops, reproduce. But as Blue observed at the Greener Garden, pollinator populations are decreasing. Studies attribute pollinator decline to the combined effects of climate change, habit loss, industrial agriculture, pesticides, and disease. According to the Maryland Pollinator Protection Plan, pollinator losses have ramifications for the nation's food supply. About one-third of the foods Americans consume, including staple grocery items like apples, tomatoes, carrots, and pumpkins, they rely on pollinators. Pollinator gardens are a frontline response. For the 10 gardens that NWF has helped establish in Baltimore so far, the Federation provided all of the plants and materials, as well as design assistance, with initial funding assistance from the National Fish and Wildlife Foundation. Along with the Greener Gardens, new habitats have taken root at Johnson Square Farm and Garden, Oliver Community Farm, Broadway East Tree and Berry Farm, Bliss Meadows, and Bethel Farm Lab, each featuring native plants suited to the Baltimore climate. Last year, the Pollinators and Produce Program expanded to include public workshops in partnership with the Farm Alliance of Baltimore. That's a network of urban farmers and gardeners. Lindsay Walker, who is Senior Manager of Education and Community Conservation for NWF, said, quote, "It's all about encouraging food producers to enhance native pollinators as partners in food production. Baltimore is a perfect place to do that because of their strong urban agriculture and greening communities," unquote. Baltimore is a hub for urban farming, in part because the city has around 20,000 vacant lots. At the same time, some of its most blighted neighborhoods lack access to fresh fruits and vegetables, a reality tied to redlining. That's the discriminatory practice of denying mortgages and other financial services to residents of specific areas based on race or ethnicity. More than a quarter of area residents experience food insecurity, which is twice the national average, with black residents experiencing it at a rate more than double white residents, according to Johns Hopkins University. In 2015, the Morgan State University professor Lawrence Brown coined the term the black butterfly to describe how under-resourced majority black neighborhoods fan out across the eastern and western parts of the city in a shape resembling butterfly wings, while the healthier, mostly white neighborhoods form an L between them. As in many cities, access to fresh produce closely follows the lines of wealth. Daniel Harris, a food systems researcher at the Johns Hopkins Bloomberg School of Public Health, said, quote, "When you get to the black butterfly, both on the east and west sides, the resources are scarce and the challenges are high," unquote. Harris says the area is emblematic of food apartheid, a human-made phenomenon that he characterizes as a combination of low incomes, limited car ownerships, and the absence of a grocery store. Enter Johnson Square Farm, a local source of produce with about 6,000 square feet devoted to pollinator gardens. On a warm fall afternoon, rows of rainbow chard push through the soil, leaves glistening in the sun. Plump eggplants and tomatoes dangle from leafy vines, while bees buzz about, gathering pollen from the lanky stems of native yellow goldenrod, a perennial herb. Clusters of purple beautyberry, blue-stem grasses, and tall yarrow sway gently as a woman sits in meditation, surrounded by the daytime chorus of cicadas. Established in 2019, Johnson Square Farm is one of three East Baltimore farms created by the 6th Branch. That's a nonprofit funded by military veterans who began by clearing vacant lots in the city. When the organization asked neighbors what they wanted to see on these newly opened spaces, many requested fresh produce, according to Grace Champion, who is the 6th Branch's Community Farming Program Director. The farms grew from that response. Johnston Square Farms occupies 3 adjacent lots, 2 of which were once littered with rubble and raised row houses. Demolition crews, quote, were likely filling in the basements with construction site refuse, says Champion, pointing to the easternmost lot. Even though it rains a lot here, the water won't go very deep in the soil, and eventually it will just run off into the street, unquote. Pollinator gardens developed in partnership with NWF have helped address that challenge. Planted along the farm's borders and low-lying areas, the gardens act like a natural dam, keeping water on the lots to hydrate thirsty crops. And the results are higher yields and hardier plants. Champion says she's seen tomato vines heavy with ripe fruit well into the fall, when they typically struggle. The uptick in pollinator activity even may be improving flavor. She says with a laugh, the food does taste better, because it's easier to find and pick. The pollinator gardens have also boosted biodiversity, drawing monarchs, grasshoppers, praying mantises, spiders, snakes, moths, field mice, and finches to the farm. In the mid-Atlantic, where the invasive spotted lanternfly threatens crops, including apples and grapes, such diversity is especially valuable, as predators like praying mantises and 8-spined soldier bugs may help keep the insect in check. That natural counter not only strengthens the ecosystem, but also lightens the load for farmers. Champion says, quote, we have to do less in the garden when we have insects around us doing it, unquote. About 4 miles northeast of Johnston Square Farm, the nonprofit Backyard Base Camp is seeing similar benefits from its pollinator gardens. It's located in Frankfort, one of Baltimore's most populous neighborhoods. The organization manages Bliss Meadows. It's a land reclamation project spanning 3 connected sites, a farmhouse on half an acre, a 2.5-acre diversified farm, and a 7-acre formerly abandoned city park. In front of the farmhouse, 2 densely planted pollinator gardens explode with color. Sunflowers, elderberry, sweetgrass, goldenrod, and more, creating a stunning visual welcome. Founder and executive director Atia Wells, who partnered with NWF to install the beds in 2024, said, quote, I knew I wanted to have a lush garden in the front to show people what a native garden and a pollinator garden could look like. We get so many compliments on the farmhouse gardens, unquote. Created to address the neighborhood's limited access to fresh produce and green spaces, Bliss Meadows grows vegetables, fruits, nuts and berries, raises goats, chickens, and honeybees, and cultivates fresh flowers for market. Pollinator gardens are part of the organization's larger mission to heal ancestral wounds by connecting Black, Indigenous, and people of color to food, land, and nature. The more people who plant for pollinators, the stronger the ecosystem will be. Wells says visitors are often inspired to start their own pollinator gardens, but many admit to being intimidated by the overly manicured displays at local arboretums. She jokingly calls herself a lazy gardener, committed to doing a little maintenance as possible, and sees the farmhouse gardens as a model for working residents who want to support pollinators without investing too much money. And that was the article entitled Spreading the Joy by Nicole J. Carruth, Caruth. We're out of time. I'm going to have to say goodbye. I'm Gene, a volunteer reader with Sun Sounds of Arizona, and you have been listening to the show called The Environment. I hope you have a great week ahead, and I hope you keep listening. Bye-bye.
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0: Well, good morning. It's Jeff Wine, host of The Car Show here on Sun Sounds Radio. Folks, once again, we've got an action-packed show for you today. Going to catch you up on the latest and the greatest of the world of the automobile. Got a very cool article today out of Old Car Weekly. The title of the article is called Fit to Serve Again. Let you meander and think about that one, stew about that a little bit to see if you can come up with maybe what the title of the article means. We'll also talk about what's going on in racing, NASCAR, IndyCar stories, catch up on what happened last week with NASCAR and IndyCar, NASCAR in Iowa, and Indy in Portland. And then this weekend, they're going to Canada, the IndyCars are, and then NASCAR is going to be heading to Richmond. So we'll talk a little bit about both of those. Of course, we wouldn't be talking about the car show without a little gas prices. And then, of course, wouldn't be the car show without a little car talk. You know what to do. Fasten those seatbelts nice and tight. It's going to be a fast ride on the car show. Well, our first article today is out of Old Cars and one of my favorite magazines. And the title of this article is Fit to Serve Again. Well, General Motors manufacturing of the Chevy Nova 9C1 police car package from 1975 to 1978. In those 4 years, GM produced 13,800 units. But here and now, in 2026, there's only 28 that have been known to survive. That leads up to the Nova 9C1 Police Cars Facebook social media group. And over the past few years, I've been finding Nova police car survivors, as well as tracking down and researching them and their history within police force and law enforcement. And one police car, the survivor package, this car was actually found in the desert of California back in 2022. It's a 1978 four-door with its original V8 350 engine and a turbo hydromatic automatic transmission to a turbo 350 transmission the same way. So the owner posted about the possibility of selling the car. So I reached out to him and after a few months finally broke through and made a deal to purchase the rare Nova. Now living in New Hampshire, I hopped in my truck and set out on a cross-country journey to buy it. Well, after days of driving, I arrived and set my eyes on the car. This Nova looked nothing like a patrol car. It was sporting three shades of green paint. The interior was a mess. Ripped seats, sun-dried, cracked dash, brittle plastic trim. Someone had tried to peel back some of the door paint to unveil the original white paint. There was no emergency gear, nor were there any markings. There still were, however, it had the four police special package dog dish hubcaps. The owner knew some of its history, including the fact that it was used in law enforcement in some kind of capacity, but by which agency and for how long? Now, he didn't know. All smiles and full of glee, I loaded the old Nova onto my trailer and drove 3,000 miles back to the East Coast, back to East in New Hampshire. Then I inspected the car and found many of its clues. A hole now filled with Bondo that could be seen on the rear driver's quarter panel, signifying where a whip antenna would normally be mounted. A hole in the roof indicated that it once had a light bar. Two holes on the front bumper indicated that there was a push bar that had been mounted there. Holes on the inside of the pillars between the doors and suggested that a cage had once been installed. And then a hole outside of the pillar, welded over, showed where the spotlight was once mounted. Now, the car started. The engine clearly had a little life left in it. Blue smoke bellowed out from the exhaust pipes. The steering column, well, it had some play in it. Most of the interior door cards were ripped and certainly unusable. The seats were falling apart from beneath a ripped seat cover. But this being a California car, its bones were still strong. The frame was solid. The passenger side door floorboard had a few holes in it. The passenger fender had a rot hole. But all in all, an excellent candidate for restoration. Then I researched the car through the General Motors Heritage Archive Service. Now, by providing them the car's VIN number or vehicle identification number, I was able to get a copy of the original factory invoice. And on it, two things stood out. One, LA County. And number two, police car. This solidified the fact that the car was purchased under the GM LA County contract. This is so incredible. And why? Well, because the Los Angeles County Sheriff's Department played a big role in the overall success of the Chevy Nova 9C1. It was the police package vehicle. The LA County Sheriff's Office was seeking a car that would have lower fuel mileage and maintenance costs than a full-size squad car to offset the rising cost of fleet operations resulting in the early 70s from the oil embargo. And after testing the Nova extensively against other compact-style police cars, Nova was the best overall performer. Now, this was exciting as soon as reality set in. I'm not a mechanic, and I lack the experience and the tools and the space to restore a car. However, these limitations didn't deter me, and somehow, some way, I could find the necessary help to make this dream a reality. I soon began another search to find the right person that could bring this car back to its original glory. Now, on YouTube, I found a channel called Three Rivers Wrench, and the host, Brian James, who is based out of, you guessed it, Pittsburgh, Pennsylvania area. Brian was in the process of restoring a 1975 Nova Coupe, which he named Frank. And I was almost immediately intrigued by Brian's structured approach to restoring his Novas. His videos were comprehensive, walking the viewers through step-by-step process of the repairs and the restoration of this Nova. Now, late in 2022, I messaged Brian and inquired about his ability and bandwidth to take on another Nova project. In the message, I explained it was a Nova, and it was also a rare LA County police car. Now, at this time, Brian wasn't really ready for another project, and he was finishing up his Nova and needed some time to focus on that. He told me to reach out to him early in 2023, and we could reassess the project. And so I did. And in February of 2023, Brian gave me the green light to start on the project. Now, he warned me this could take a couple years to complete. Regardless, I was elated. The dream of the special Nova making its return to its roots to be realized was too much to believe. The entire restoration will be covered on Brian's Three Rivers Wrench YouTube channel, creating a record of the steps taken to restore this car. I also describe how Brian had an even bigger plan for this restoration. I wanted the restoration to serve as a dedication to a fallen deputy who had died in a car accident while on duty May 3rd, 1978, while driving a Chevy Nova, was Deputy Walter Haran Jr. I found this information about the deputy and how deeply respected he remains in the Los Angeles County Sheriff's Office and many of his peers who worked out of the Carson, California LASSD station. Now, Deputy Haran, who had two daughters, was also able to find them and contact them. One lived in Missouri, the other lived in Southern California. When I was informed them of my plan to have this car restored in their father's memory, they were thrilled and full of happiness about this news. Now, additionally, I was able to locate Walter's partner, who was also in this accident. His name was Deputy Ernie Archuleta. Ernie had to retire from the LA County Sheriff's Department due to the nature of his injuries sustained in this very car crash. After his recovery, he went on to successfully work in other law enforcement capacities in the decades to follow. In April 2023, the restoration project officially began. The first step was to name the car. Well, Brian came up with the perfect name, Bear, because there is a bear that is seen in the LA County Sheriff's emblem. So for the next 2.5 years, over 45 episodes on YouTube, Brian gave Bear a complete transformation. The engine, the transmission, suspension systems all were completely overhauled. The 308-to-1 ratio posit traction rear end was repaired. An entirely new carrier, an entirely new underside of the body was cleaned and recoated with rust encapsulation material. The rear quarter panel had sustained an impact over the years, so that corner was completely cut out, and a replacement panel was welded in. A new floor pan was welded in on the passenger side, along with the passenger was side replaced a new fender. The entire engine bay was emptied of the engine and components, cleaned and recoated, including a new core support. A tilt steering column was also completely rebuilt. New body bushings were installed along with new brakes, brake lines, and tires. The gas tank was cleaned to look as new. The 4x7 steel wheels were sandblasted and repainted black, supplied with brand new hubcaps. The body was completely stripped down to bare metal and recoated and repainted. The interior was completely reupholstered with new black vinyl material. The dash pad, vinyl flooring, sound deadening material, headliner, all plastic interiors were pieces were all replaced with new or quality used original materials, and they were repainted. All four of the doors were taken off, cleaned, and refitted with new components where needed. The replacement of the front windshield was installed. New weather stripping and seals were installed on the doors and the trunk. The trunk was completely cleaned out and repainted. The bumpers were replaced, along with the taillight lamp lenses, headlight bezels, and grille. New wiring was installed, as existing wiring had new issues, and that in itself is a huge task to rewire an entire car. The air conditioning and heater box were completely rebuilt with new parts. While Brian didn't install and wire up the emergency equipment, he did install spotlights, whip antenna mounts, front push bar, and the push bar, in fact, is original, made by the L.A. County Jail back in the 70s. Now, Brian completed the mechanical restoration in August of 2025. And from there, the remainder of the emergency equipment would be installed, and that would be performed by Phil Masso of Rhode Island. Phil had restored and installed a roof light bar, which is a CTS, or California Technical Standard, manufactured by Federal Twin Sonic. He wired a light bar speaker, installed the interior GE and the Unisol equipments, a GE transmitter receiver box in the trunk. He also fitted a Era Correct whip antenna. Phil also applied the original LA County Sheriff door and trunk emblem and lid graphics, as well as the number on the roof of the car, which provides the identity of the deputy operating the car, Deputy Walter Haran and Ernie Archuleta, and they used their number. The car was officially complete in a few weeks, and I would trailer it back to California, but first I would make a stop in Missouri to show the car to Walter Haran Jr.'s daughter, Kim, and her family. The road trip then continued to the West Coast, along with numerous stops to show the car to various museums, agencies, and friends. I then arranged for a dedication ceremony at the annual Ripon and Menlo Park, California Emergency Vehicle Show in Ripon, California on October 4th, 2025. The show was originally hosted by Daryl Lindsay over the past years. Deputy Walter Haran and his daughter Jennifer and her family attended the show. Also in attendance was retired Deputy Ernie Archuleta, who rode with me in the emergency vehicle parade that followed the car show. Well, Bear, as we know it, was awarded Best of Show at this car show. Recognized by all for all the hard work and the restoration, the next day, the retired Deputy Archuleta and I brought Bear into the Los Angeles County Sheriff's Station in Carson to get photos with the personnel. It was an amazing experience to be able to bring Bear home again. What once was a vision is now a dream, and it's an amazing reality and an outstanding result. Wow, what a cool story. And as someone who works in the classic car industry and help restore cars, I don't do them myself, but I help manage the group of people that do. Folks, that's a lot of money to do what they're talking about. We restore cars from ground up like that. This car was probably in excess of $300,000 to have that car rebuilt that way. 2.5 years, paint, mechanical, incredible. And what a touching story about a police car brought back to life. A couple of IndyCar news. Last weekend, they were up in Portland, and the headline reads, Pillow earns back-to-back wins with Portland Indy victory. Well, Alex Pillow captured his sixth win from 13 races this season at Portland International Raceway to reinforce his road course supremacy and secure back-to-back triumphs after winning the most recent race at the Nashville Oval. So right now, currently, the tally for Pillow is 3 street course wins, 2 road course wins, and 1 oval victory. And that's pretty darn impressive. So Alex Pillow continues to his dominance over the last several years. It's kind of cool to see someone else win once in a while, and but not this weekend. So Alex Pillow wins. Your pole sitter, Felix Rosenquist, finishes in second. Will Power finishes in third. So that's number... That's his highest finishing. Andretti Rinus VK finishes in fourth, and rounding out the top five was Kyle Kirkwood. This weekend, IndyCar goes up to Ontario. Well, speaking of that, let's talk a little bit about the race. So they have moved from downtown Toronto, the Canadian race, they have moved from downtown Toronto to a suburb called Markham. And the headline reads from 13th, Markham promoter grappling with delays ahead of the inaugural IndyCar race. Well, the inaugural IndyCar race streets of Markham is the greater Toronto area, is facing significant delays with the completion of its circuit by Green Savoy Racing Promotions. Amid other construction delays, finishing bridges, fencing, timing, and scoring cables, a traditional Thursday track walk was canceled, and the teams were given instructions by the series to avoid loading equipment into pit lane until late in the afternoon. Now, Racer Magazine has confirmed with IndyCar that the track walk will be set to take place Friday morning, and at present there is no scheduling for the first IndyCar practice session, no rescheduling of the 305 that's supposed to take place on Friday. Now, are there delays in the Junior Open Wheel Circuit that happens before with Anderson Promotions, a local series set to run? Well, that's unclear right now. Now, the shift from Toronto's Exhibition Place, the site of the race since the 1980s, to the 12-turn, 2.5-mile Markham venue was formally confirmed in September of 2025. At that time, Savoy Green Toronto announced today that a multi-year agreement with the city of Markham to be the new home of the Ontario Motorsports Tradition Grand Prix. We look forward to many successful years with the partnership of the mayor and his team in the city of Markham, IndyCar, and Savoy Green Promotions. The inaugural Ontario Honda Dealers Indy at Markham will be built on the legacy of a great Ontario event, which started in 1986, and look forward to welcoming all our fans, drivers, race teams out to this terrific new venue at the Markham Center. So we'll see what happens. Of course, it's a new circuit, and there's already growing pains for the first year or two with this situation. So that race is Sunday, and I'll have those results for you next weekend. You always have interesting reader stories and reader photos from the pages of Old Car, and this one really caught my eye, and I'll kind of elaborate that after I read the quick little story here. So there's a picture of a green Pontiac Le Mans two-door from 1970 in these pictures, then one with a young gentleman kind of leaning against his hood if you were looking at the car straight on. Well, my story is probably very similar to a lot of people who grew up in the muscle car era, and that's from Dean Burden of Ocala, Florida, shown here with his 1970 Pontiac Le Mans Sport. It had a 350 with two barrel, green bucket seats, a console, and a Hurst three-speed. I fell in love with it, and I got it in January of 1973. It was my senior year in high school. My dad co-signed for my loan. It was my first car. I added a set of Krager SS mag wheels as well as dual exhaust. It served me well through 4 years of college and a 10,000-mile excursion out west into Canada with my brother. And after getting married, my sales jobs supplied me a company car, so I sadly sold this to a friend. It was a great time to be alive. Which reminds me that around this same time that would have been for me would have been 1975 or 76, I also had a green Pontiac, but mine was a Tempest, which is a lower model than the Le Mans, but mine wasn't a two-door, mine was a four-door. But when I was driving this car inside, I always imagined that I would be driving a car very much like is in this photo that Dean owned when he was in high school. So brought back a lot of great memories for me and a beautiful Pontiac Le Mans. Let's talk a little NASCAR, and the headline reads, Iowa shakes up Cup Series Championship standings. Well, last Sunday's race in Iowa Speedway shuffled the order of some key players in the championship picture. Denny Hamlin remains the points leader as one of the four drivers at the top of the leaderboard who have officially clinched their spot in the chase, better known as the playoffs. Hamlin would start in the post position with a 25-point lead on second place and a 35-point lead on third place if it was held today. So Ty Gibbs moved into second after winning the race at Iowa, moved into second place in the championship with his victory. It's the highest Gibbs has ever been in the standing in his previous three seasons. He's only made one postseason playoff challenge. Ryan Blaney remains in third in the standings. Tyler Reddick, however, fell to fourth. And at one point in time, he looked like he was a lock to get into the chase. You know, we'll see. He's on the fourth side. Now, Chase Briscoe jumped two positions to fifth in the standing, while Christopher Bell gained four spots to sixth. Carson Hocevar, the biggest loser in the top ten, fell three spots to 8. So your championship run right now, the playoffs, Denny Hamlin is in the lead, Ty Gibbs second, Ryan Blaney third, Tyler Reddick fourth, Chase Briscoe fifth, Christopher Bell sixth, Chase Elliott seventh, Carson Hocevar eighth, Chris Buescher ninth, and rounding out the top 10 is Kyle Larson, which is really interesting because two of the top 10 are from Hendrick Motorsports. That's 7th and 10th. And Denny Hamlin, Ty Gibbs, and Chase Briscoe and Christopher Bell, all in the top six. Four of the top six cars are Joe Gibbs Toyotas. So would you say that they are having a dominant season? I would absolutely say so. And this weekend, NASCAR will be running at, down in Richmond, and I'll have those results for you next weekend. Well, IndyCar has confirmed its schedule, or I should say the first half of its schedule, from March until the beginning of June, and very excited that the second race of the season on Saturday, March 13th, which just happens to be my birthday, they're going to be at Phoenix Raceway, and they'll be running in combination with the NASCAR O'Reilly Series, and then on March the 14th, NASCAR, the Cup Series, will be running at Phoenix Raceway as well. So the first race of the season is St. Petersburg on the 7th, and here in Phoenix on the 13th. March 21st, IndyCar is in the streets of Arlington. 4th of April, Barber Motorsports Park. 18th of April, streets of Long Beach, which I plan on being there. The Indianapolis Road Course won't make that, but I will make the Indy 500 on May 30th and probably won't make the Detroit Grand Prix on June 6th. So IndyCar is coming back to Phoenix again for the second year in a row on March 13th, 2027. It's Ford Mustang GTD competition, which is the style of car, used street-legal tires to obliterate the Chevrolet Corvette ZR1X Nuremberg lap record. Well, the internet armchair critics cry foul when other automakers are squinting really hard to stop wondering and questioning how and this did the Ford Mustang GTD competition car do this speed in a street legal tire. Well, the GTD competition obliterated the Chevy Corvette's Nuremberg lap ring, and he did it actually on street legal tires. So a lot of people were questioning this, and the car was brought to Laguna Seca weekend for this week's Monterey car shows, and it was the exact kind of tire that was used there as well. Now, this car costs over $325,000 and obliterated the track record by 11 seconds. So we'll see what Corvette has to say about this, because they definitely need to answer. And I thought it was pretty funny, the comments below after this article. A guy named Cool Dave said, "Meanwhile, our Ford Bronco has an active recall for backup camera not working when the interior gets too warm. But at least there's a car that I'll never see or hear in person set a record time on a track I'll never go to." Okay, that's pretty interesting. Another one talked about the fact that this is a situation where we talk about cars being recalled, and Ford has much more recalls than General Motors do, so is Ford really spending their money in the exact right spot? So we'll see, but at this point in time right now, Ford Mustang competition is the track holder at Nuremberg in Germany. All right, it's time to talk gas prices with our friends at AAA. Right now, average gas prices are the same as it was last week at $4.07. Here in Arizona, it's $4.40 is our average gas price. Our friends over in New Mexico, $4 even. Up in Colorado, $4.31. Utah, $4.32. Nevada, $4.76. In California, at a whopping $5.58 a gallon as we head to the east. Texas at $3.63. Oklahoma at $3.73. As we check in across, of course, my friends and family from Indiana at $3.59. And I'm going to be heading to Florida this weekend. And Florida has gas prices at $3.94. All right, let's see what's going on with our metro prices around Arizona. All right, the least expensive gas in the state, $3.40 at the TA Express in Littlefield. The Chevron station on Alvaron Way in Tucson at $3.49. The Maverick station in Littlefield again at $3.57. Eloy, the Chevron station at $3.70, the Arco station on Speedway at $3.77, and a couple places here in the Metro. Sam's Club sneaking in at $3.79 in Tempe, the Sam's Club in Gilbert at $3.79, and the Shell station at 35th Avenue and Glendale is at $3.79 as well. All right, Phoenix gas prices. We talked about the Sam's Club. Our friends at Costco. I was going to say something else, wasn't I? The friends at Costco in Avondale at $3.65, and the Buc-ee's at $3.85, and the Sinclair station on Bell Road, which I have found pretty good, is at $3.89. I paid $3.99 earlier this week. So there's gas out there under $4, but you got to look for it really hard because it's not exactly as low as we would hope it is. We've come to that time in the show. It's time for a little car talk. Dear Car Talk, I have a 2005 Dodge Ram 1500 pickup truck with a 6-speed manual transmission. I love driving a manual transmission. The transmission works like a dream. Well, most of the time. Now, during the summer heat, when I run the AC, it gets hard to shift, especially into reverse. I have actually been caught/stuck in a parking lot where I couldn't shift into reverse, had to recruit a couple of nice folks to push me backwards until I could make the turn and drive away. Any ideas about what's happening to my tranny? I'm grateful for any advice, and that's from Paul. Huh. Shifts like a dream. If you have recurring dreams about getting stuck in a parking lot, Paul. Now, I think your clutch master cylinder could be failing you. That's the pump that sends the hydraulic fluid under pressure to the clutch to make it disengage. If the clutch won't disengage, it makes it hard to shift. And just so you know, reverse is the hardest gear for a truck to shift into because it's an extra gear that is needed to go in the reverse direction. So the master cylinder could be failing, and that's also the gear which you'll notice first, reverse. Now, if you want to test my theory, just wait 6 months and see if you can't shift into first gear either. Here's why it fails in hot weather. The master cylinder uses a piston to push hydraulic fluid to the clutch. That piston has a rubber or rubber-like seal around it. Think of sort of kind of like a toilet plunger, but a little bit more expensive and a lot less disgusting. When that seal starts to wear out, fluid can sneak by, reducing the pressure sent to the clutch slave. And when the engine compartment gets really hot, the seal gets softer, which lets more fluid sneak by, and at some point you can no longer send enough pressure to disengage the clutch. Add the tendency for fluids, including clutch fluid, to get thinner when they heat up, and you've got a perfect situation where you can't shift. Now, it could be a couple other things, Paul, like bad synchros, low or filthy transmission fluid, or a clutch itself that is failing. But my first guess is that you're a candidate for a new master cylinder slave combo. So start dreaming about putting maybe around $600 on your credit card. Good luck. Yeah, shifting like a dream is not that. Sounds more like a nightmare. Yeah, it could be all those things. And whatever it is, $600 would be the cheap end of some of those repairs. You start getting into a new clutch, you can run a lot more money. Well, folks, that's all the time we have for the car show today. My name's Jeff Wine. We'll meet you back again on the radio next Sunday. And you're listening to Sun Sounds Radio of Arizona.
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Hello, welcome to our program on careers. I'm Irene Lubin, a volunteer reader for Sun Sounds of Arizona. The first article that I would like to read for you today is from the Wall Street Journal, the 8th of August. The title of this article is Jobs Shrink in New Test for Economy, and the article was written for the journal by Matt Grossman. The United States labor market shed jobs in July, an unexpected contraction likely to renew questions about the economy's fundamental strength at a time when it is facing elevated inflation. The Labor Department's July jobs report showed that the economy lost 23,000 jobs last month, a big shortfall versus the gain of 83,000 that economists surveyed by the Wall Street Journal had expected. Revisions to May and June payrolls numbers showed that the economy added 103,000 fewer jobs in those 2 months. The soft jobs market prompted investors to scale back expectations for an interest rate increase by the Federal Reserve at its next meeting. The Standard & Poor's 500 rose 0.6% to a record on Friday, while the Dow Jones Industrial Average gained 151 points, or 0.3%. The NASDAQ Composite climbed 1.3%. And Treasury yields edged lower on Friday. More Americans stepped back from the labor market entirely, according to the Labor Department's monthly survey of households. As a result, the unemployment rate eased to 4.1% from 4.2% in June, even though fewer people were even working. The sizable pullback in hiring marked a shift for a labor market that appeared on the upswing earlier this year. Elevated inflation is likely to remain the Federal Reserve's primary concern, however. Government job losses pulled July's number into negative territory, but private sector hiring made a weak showing as well. Overall, private employers added 30,000 jobs. In a bright spot, likely reflecting the boom in data centers, the construction sector added 22,000 jobs last month. Manufacturing gained 5,000, but leisure and hospitality employers cut 40,000 workers after cutting even more in June, while retailers shed more than 19,000 employees. Private sector education and healthcare jobs grew by 25,000, a relatively poor result for what has been a big source of new jobs over the past year. Though unemployment remains low, economists who were expecting stronger July hiring saw little to cheer about in the latest jobs figures. The July employment report was flat out weak. Chris Lowe, who is chief economist at FHN Financial, wrote in a note to clients. Eric Winograd, an economist at AllianceBernstein, said statistical noise likely pulled down government jobs totals and might explain some of July's weaknesses, but the big downward revisions pointed to broader concerns. July is a month with massive seasonal adjustments, but you cannot explain away the downward revisions to May and June quite as well, Winograd said. Over the past 2 months, the labor force fell by nearly a million workers, a large decline for which economists have not yet pinned down a clear cause. Faster retirements or the Trump administration's immigration crackdown are natural suspects here, but many analysts don't think those factors are the full story. The trend has pulled down the unemployment rate because it means fewer people are even competing for limited available jobs. It is a mixed blessing at best because a smaller workforce limits how much the economy can grow. The July report and downward revisions left the job market looking suddenly shakier and could give the Fed officials pause before guessing forward was the September
rate increase some were considering, the numbers paint an ambiguous picture for the central bank. It aims for lower unemployment, but last month unemployment fell for the wrong reasons. Elevated inflation is likely to remain the Fed's main focus for now. It led three officials to dissent in favor of a rate increase at the Fed's meeting last month, and others more recently suggested a rate increase could be the best next move. On Friday, traders slightly pared back their bets that the Fed will raise rates next month. Before that meeting, the Fed is going to get plenty of additional data to consider, including another month of job market numbers and July and August inflation statistics. Kevin Warsh, who is the Fed's chairman since May, has said little about his read of the labor market, in keeping with his philosophy that investors should form their own judgments about economic fundamentals. Before Friday's data, though, other officials argued that a sounder job market should make the Fed comfortable with raising rates if needed. Next week's inflation report is going to be quite important for the Fed, said Satyam Fande, who is chief U.S. economist at S&P Global Ratings. Friday's report also marked the second straight year that the July numbers included substantial negative revisions to previous month's data. When the July 2025 data were published, the May and June totals that year were revised down by a combined 285,000, leading President Trump to fire the commissioner of the Labor Department Statistics Agency, Erica McEntefar, hours later. Monthly jobs revisions are a routine but a frustrating reality for economists. They are necessary because many of the roughly 125,000 employers surveyed monthly about staffing totals send in their responses late, if they do at all. A second straight year with big negative summertime revisions

favorable split since 2021. The next article today also appeared in the August 8th issue of the Wall Street Journal and is related to the previous article. This one is entitled, Fewer Workers Keep Unemployment Low. This article was written for the journal by Justin Lehart. This week's anemic employment report rekindled a burning question for the U.S. economy. How many new jobs does it actually need? The Labor Department on Friday reported that the U.S. had shed 23,000 jobs in May and also lowered its May and June figures. With that, the data now show the economy added 44,000 jobs a month over the past 6 months. That isn't quite as weak as the back half of last year, but it is a far cry from what people used to think of as healthy. And yet the unemployment rate has fallen to 4.1% from 4.4% this year. That is an indication that the United States might not need to generate that many jobs to keep up with a dwindling supply of new workers. The youngest of the baby boomers are turning 62 this year, eligible for their Social Security retirement benefits. While there is a low supply of younger United States-born workers to take their place. Meanwhile, President Trump's immigration crackdown has limited the supply of foreign-born people entering the workforce. Some economists expect more of the same in the months ahead. My guess would be that the rest of the year will, if anything, see slower jobs growth than what we've been seeing so far, said the American Enterprise Institute's Dan Venger. In joint work with Brookings Institution economists Wendy Edelberg and Tara Watson, Venger estimated that the economy only needs to add about 15,000 jobs each month to keep the unemployment rate steady. Some aspects of Friday's report suggested that immigration restrictions are having an effect. Labor force participation, the share of people either working or actively seeking work, has weakened across a broad range of age groups. That is consistent with the immigration headwinds narrative, wrote Barclays Economist on Friday. Moreover, the unemployment rate among the foreign-born population slipped to 3.2%, adjusting for seasonal swings from 4% in January, according to Haver Analytics. That could be because those foreign-born workers who are engaged in the labor market, for example, those with green cards, are having an easier time finding a job. Construction, which employs a lot of immigrant workers, added 22,000 jobs last month, with gains concentrated in the specialty trade contracting work that continues to benefit from the artificial intelligence build-out. But leisure and hospitality, also highly immigrant-dependent, shed 40,000 jobs. To an extent, a smaller supply of potential workers suggests that the labor market can be considered healthy, even if there aren't quite as many jobs getting created as in the past. That is one message from the low employment rate. For the overall U.S. economy, it could be more of a mixed bag. That is because the economy relies on two big engines in the labor market, growth in the workforce and growth in how much workers get done, or productivity. The aging population and the workforce the U.S. will need to support them creates particular urgency. There are now about 66 million people living in the U.S. who are 65 or older, according to Congressional Budget Office estimates. In 10 years, the CBO projects that will increase to 78 million. Artificial intelligence could help. One of the few things economists generally agree on about the new technology is that it will boost productivity. But they also generally think those productivity increases are not showing up broadly thus far. Few workers are using AI intensively, and while the Labor Department has registered a productivity

0: pickup in recent years, Barclays economists argue that this is probably just an artifact of the whipsawing of the labor market following the COVID-19 shock. Even though AI investment has been occurring at a breakneck pace, it does take time for workers and businesses to adapt to a new technology. You cannot just hand somebody a nail gun and expect them to know how to use it. That could mean that for the next few years at least, the economy might not be able to grow very quickly, or at least not without the unemployment rate going even lower, with the risk that a tightening labor market starts pushing inflation higher. The alternative here might be for the U.S. to expand its labor pool. Japan, for example, has struggled with its aging population, but it has succeeded in bringing more women into the workforce. The share of women ages 25 to 54 in Japan working or actively seeking work has lately been 86% versus about 67% back in the year 2000. In the U.S., labor force participation for women ages 25 to 54 went from a bit less than 77% in 2000 to 77.8% as of July. The next article that I would like to read for you today is taken from the Wall Street Journal, the 15th of June. This article was written for the journal by Tara Weiss, and the title is "More Employees Embrace Micro-Shifting, Carving Their Workday into Chunks." The hope is that it can help people produce better work while preventing burnout and turnover. After working traditional hours for more than 20 years, John D. Connolly realized that wasn't how he worked the best. I'd be dialed in, looking at the computer for 6 hours, but I wouldn't have any more gas in me, says Connolly, who is 46. I'd have to sit there for another 2.5 hours. Connolly, founder of financial services advisory firm Bifrost Advisors, works at home before his toddler wakes up, takes a break to have breakfast with the family, and works about 4 hours before lunch with his wife. He resumes work around 4 in the afternoon. And continues until dinner, often returning to finish things up after his son is in bed. He puts in work on the weekends when necessary. He is among the workers who have embraced micro-shifting or carving their day into short chunks of work with intentional breaks for family time or personal replenishment. While employees who work from home have long squeezed personal business into their workday, with or without the boss's blessing, more are now openly working at the times when they are the most productive, often in segments of several hours, and some companies are encouraging it. Indeed, Connolly began working in micro shifts at his previous job at Woozel Research, where he was head of marketing. His former boss at that company, a research platform serving institutional investors, encouraged employees to work at the times that were best for them. Instead of forcing everybody into a rigid schedule, we focus on output and deliverables, says Woozel founder Mark Pasiti, who is based in Glasgow, Scotland, and works in 2-hour micro shifts himself. If someone does their best deep research work in a focused 5-hour window, that's more valuable to us and our clients than 8 hours of diminishing returns. COVID's work-from-home requirement demonstrated that employees can work successfully from anywhere without a boss watching over them all of the time. And now flexibility increasingly means giving employees more control over when they work, not just where, which has made micro-shifting a buzzy work style, particularly in outcome-oriented businesses where results are more important than time spent at a desk. While there is little data out there on micro-shifting, it is more likely to be prevalent in industries where flexible work arrangements already are common, such as IT, financial services, and professional and technical services, says Anita Williams-Woolley, who is Associate Dean of Research and Professor of Organizational Behavior at Carnegie Mellon University. People who have caregiving responsibilities at home for children or for other relatives are more likely to try micro-shifting than are non-caregivers, according to a recent report on the state of hybrid work from Owl Labs, a company that sells video conferencing technology. The report found that 78% of caregivers are interested in micro-shifting, compared with only 28% of non-caregivers. Artificial intelligence scheduling programs that enable even in-person service employees, such as those who work at restaurants or retailers, to schedule several shorter shifts in a day are likely helping to drive the trend, says Williams-Woolley. For example, restaurant workers might schedule shifts in between when they have to drop off and pick up their children from school, and then use the AI scheduler to find chunks of time afterward when they are available to work and the restaurant needs staff. Accommodating the changing needs and preferences of employees in a high turnover industry is a complex optimization problem that has been challenging even for sophisticated software to solve, says Williams-Woolley. Artificial intelligence also has helped to accelerate the micro-shift movement by taking over lower-level tasks that keep people chained to their desks during specific hours, such as sorting and responding to emails. That frees up people for higher-level work, the kind that requires more concentration and can be done when the employees know that they can be most productive. If done correctly, micro-shifting prevents burnout. When you're trying to solve really difficult problems, you can only push for so long, said Williams-Woolley. Whitney Monroe, who is founder of a boutique consulting firm, has long known that when she works in 3 to 4 hour chunks with intentional breaks designed to incorporate movement and household chores, she produces her best work. Monroe starts each workday with a priority check, noting the 3 most important things she must accomplish for work by 10 a.m. She works without interruption by marking her calendar as busy until about 10:30 a.m. Even email waits until that period is up. If anything urgent does arise, an AI tool flags it and sends a notification to her phone. Then she breaks to take the dogs for a walk. The next few hours are for emailing, connecting with clients and coworkers, and making phone calls until about 2 p.m. when my brain stops. She eats lunch then, throws in a load of laundry, and prepares dinner. She returns to work for a few hours in the late afternoon or the early evening. If I push too hard, I get overwhelmed and pressure sets in, says Monroe. And when that happens, she takes a break or she pushes her most important to-do items to the next morning to ensure that she is doing her best work. Of course, micro-shifting comes with pitfalls. Without structure and proper planning, employees could fall behind on deadlines and actually wind up working round the clock. Team members, meanwhile, need to be aware of their colleagues' preferred work hours and when they are available to respond to emails and questions. You can't just have a whole group of individuals doing their own thing, said Callie Williams-Yost, founder and CEO of Flex Strategy Group, a firm that helps employers design flexible work options. Without clarity, we have an infinite workday. Practitioners also say that it takes extreme discipline to focus intensely for those short periods. Monroe, for example, avoids looking at or responding to emails when she is doing deep, high-level work. Simple adjustments such as auto-scheduling when client emails are sent can help. When she started her consulting firm from her suburban Dallas area home in 2022, Monroe specifically looked for employees who wanted to micro-shift. New employees complete a questionnaire that asks how they work best, including their time zone, their peak work hours, and what times of day they are most distracted. Knowing each team member's optimal work time helps everybody plan deadlines and communication. Our clients don't ask, "Are you working on my project from 8 to 5? Says Monroe, who manages a team of 5 full-time employees and about 22 freelancers scattered across the country. They care about the product and if it comes in on deadline. Similarly, Pasiti says that when he founded Woozle Research 10 years ago, his goal at the time was to work smarter, not harder. Much of the work his researchers do is measurable since it involves making a certain number of cold calls by an established deadline. To improve efficiency, the firm invested in productivity tracking tools to determine when employees were most productive and when that productivity stopped or dropped. The management team learned that the last 3 to 4 hours of an 8-hour shift were much less productive than the earlier hours. And so the management team implemented shorter shifts and found employees completed more surveys per hour. As technology improved, particularly AI that handles time-consuming administrative tasks such as building spreadsheets or sorting out important from low-priority emails, Pasiti evangelized working in micro-shifts to his staff and promoted it in recruiting. Burnout in his industry is prevalent, so Pasiti markets flexibility as a recruitment tool in an industry not known for it. Says Pasiti, this is not only what people want, but what works best. Next up is 6 jobs from the 1950s that barely exist today. But this is related to careers. This is from an article entitled History Facts, and it comes from the internet. This was written for the internet by Christina Wright. The American workforce has transformed dramatically since the 1950s, a decade marked by economic prosperity, suburban expansion, and rapid industrialization. It is likely that folks at the time could not have imagined how much the U.S. job market would change over the next few decades, or how quickly innovation would make once common jobs almost obsolete. Careers such as switchboard operator and typist may have seemed stable and essential in the mid-20th century, but time, technology, and changing needs have made them and many others all but disappear. Some occupations that once played a vital role in the daily lives of many Americans still do exist in niche markets, but they're a far cry from their heyday. Here are some jobs that were popular back in the 1950s, but now are nearly extinct. First, the milkman. Having fresh milk delivered to your doorstep was once a common part of American life. The local milkman made daily or weekly rounds, leaving glass bottles on doorsteps and retrieving empty ones. This service was necessary before the widespread adoption of home refrigeration, as fresh dairy products spoiled quickly. In the 50s, more than half of consumer milk sales came from home delivery services. However, the rise of supermarkets and improved refrigeration technology made milk delivery nearly obsolete. By 1975, home-delivered milk accounted for only about 7% of total milk sales. And by 2005, this number had dwindled to just 0.4%. While some niche companies still offer home deliveries today, the classic image of a uniformed milkman carrying a metal crate is now obsolete. This does bring us to the end of the time that we have for our program on careers today. I hope you've enjoyed listening in and will enjoy the rest of your day. And thank you for listening. I'm Irene Lubin, a volunteer reader, and you're listening to Sun Sounds of Arizona.
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0: Hello, welcome to the show called Job Opportunities. I'm Gene, a volunteer reader with Sun Sounds of Arizona. We're going to begin by looking at county governments today. The last time we got together, we dealt with the federal job opportunities and the state of Arizona job opportunities. And we finally got down to Maricopa County, but we ran out of time. So I thought today we would start with the county levels, and let's head down south to Tucson and take a look at Pima County government, because that county has lots of online opportunities. If you go into your search browser, in your web browser, and in the search bar, type in pima.gov, that's P-I-M-A.gov, the web page will load. And there in the center at the top of the page is, the dome of the capital of the county with the word Pima County to the right of it. And then underneath that, there are four tabs. On the left side is government, then departments and offices to the right, services to the right of that, and I want to the right of that. In the center of the page, a few inches farther down, there's a search bar, How Can We Help? And underneath that, there are some more tabs, Visiting, Business, Get Involved, Need Assistance. This is something new that I've noticed this time. In the bottom right corner, there is a Hello, How Can I Assist You Today? Click here to ask questions. Now, we're talking about a chat right there on the web page. But if you scroll a little farther down, you don't have to get involved in the chat unless you'd like to. If you'd scroll a little farther down, underneath the big picture of the county building with the big dome on top of it, there are six tabs. On the left, permits. To the right of that, report a concern. And to the right of that, jobs and careers. So it's almost to the center of the page. Then you have, to the right of that, record search, maps, and meetings and agendas. So this time you don't have to click through all the various departments of the county government. They've got their own tab for jobs and careers. And by putting your cursor in there and clicking, it will then load the jobs and careers page. Now, when that page loads, you still have that chat option in the bottom right corner. And at the top of the page, you still have those four tabs of government, departments and offices, services, and I want to. So you have to scroll down a little ways to where you've got two tabs, explore career opportunities, join our team, and then the tab below that is county employees only, internal career opportunities. Well, we're not an internal employee, so we're going to hit the top tab, explore career opportunities to join our team. When you select that tab, it then loads the page with all the jobs on it. Now, my computer shows 162 jobs found. So we have quite a few to choose from. There is, at the top of the page, in the left corner, Pima County Careers. And on the right-hand side, you get three tabs, Careers Home, Search for Jobs, Introduce Yourself. Underneath that, if you're is a search box to search for jobs or keywords, but right underneath that search box are four category headings, and the top one on the left is location, and you can literally put your cursor, click on location, and it will then show you the location. There's a on the left hand side, there's a little empty box that you could select. Then to the right of that is the title, JUV Courts, parentheses, 7. That means there's 7 jobs in the JUV Courts. Then there's another, below that, there's another empty box on the left side for you to select from. And then Outlying Facilities, Sub-Regional Facility, there are 6 jobs there. Underneath that, there's a checkbox on the left side, and then the title Superior Court, then parentheses 11. That means there's 11 jobs in the Superior Court. The one below that says there's a select box on the left-hand side, and then Tucson, Arizona, parentheses 142. So there's 142 county jobs in located in Tucson. I'm going to just take a look at this very first one, the top one. It says select box. I'm going to click there. JUV courts, parentheses 7. Then nothing happens, and I have to go to the bottom of that box and click on the right-hand side where it says view jobs. And when I click there, it now shows me just the 7 jobs found. Support specialist 2, probation. Juvenile probation officer level 1. Therapist. Clinical mental health therapist. Probation officer level 2. Deputy court administrator, juvenile court. Corrections cook level 1/courts. What does a corrections cook have to do with the courts? I'm going to find out. I'm going to put my cursor right over that title and click on it. And it then leaves the 7 jobs found on the left-hand side of the page. But on the right-hand side of the page, it brings in the information about the corrections cook 1 in courts. Job description. Prepare and cook meals for youth in the Pima Juvenile Detention Center and perform duties in the achievement of Pima County Juvenile Court's mission, vision, and values. Under the supervision of the Support Services Management Staff, the corrections cook prepares and delivers food to detained youth in a safe, efficient, and healthy manner, may perform laundry duties to include operating commercial machinery and loading washers with soiled laundry, loading dryers, and hand-folding clean, dried laundry. Hiring pay $17.90 up to $19.46 per hour, depending upon experience. The position will remain open until filled. Distinguishing characteristics: minimum qualifications, high school diploma or equivalent GED certificate, and 1 year of cooking experience in a large-scale institutional food preparation or volume cooking. Note, a minimum of 21 years of age is required to work in the Pima Juvenile Detention Center. Now we get down to, there we go, essential duties and functions. 1, 2, 3, 4, 5, 6, 7, 8, 9, 10, 11, 12 bullet points. Loads meals and food items onto courts and transports to and from the designated units pushing the cart. Here's another bullet point. Prepares, provides sack lunches for youth attending their scheduled appointments and or who are being housed in various areas or programs. Down here at the bottom, picks up and delivers laundry to various areas of the detention center. So there are essential job responsibilities. Then you have additional responsibilities and duties, knowledge, skills, and abilities, again with another dozen bullet points. Physical sensory items, the ability to stand, stoop, and walk for long periods with large kitchen environment and detention facility, consistently lift up to 50 pounds. And then why work here? And we're at the bottom of the page. Okay, but if you wanted to apply, that's near the top of the page where it had the title of the job, Corrections Cook 1 in the courts, and right below it was that button to apply. And that would take you to the online application system. So that's how Pima County handles their online job searches. And as I said before, they've got 161 jobs available right now in Pima County. Well, let's switch from the southern end of the state, and let's go all the way north to Coconino County and find out how they work. Now, I had some problems getting on to their website because I typed in to my search bar Coconino.gov, and it said it couldn't find it. So then I thought, well, maybe it's Coconinoaz.gov, and I tried again and I couldn't find it. So I didn't know what to do, and then I got to thinking, maybe it's Coconino dot coconino.az.gov. And that went through, found the Coconino website. So it's coconino.az.gov. And that takes you right to the Coconino website. And when you do that, at the top of the page, they have their logo in the top corner. And then right below that, they have five tabs from left to right. The tabs are I Want To, Your Government, About Us, Residents and Visitors. And below that, there's nice pictures that change every few seconds, that beautiful landscapes from Coconino County. Right below that, there are six more tabs. And this is where it makes it so much easier for us. The first tab on the left is Board of Supervisors. To the right of that is Contact Coconino. And the third tab, the one to the right of Contact Coconino, is Job Openings. I just have to click on Job Openings, and it takes me right to the Coconino County career pages. Now, at the top of the page, there's the logo for the Coconino County in the top left corner, and then Coconino County career pages to the right of that. Underneath the logo is a search box on the left side. And over on the right side, it says 32 jobs found. And then you have some choices. And you can have a grid view or list view. And if you move farther to the right, you get a sort box. And if you click on the sort box, it brings in the way to sort these jobs. Remember, there's 32 of them. You can sort posting date newest to oldest or oldest to newest, salary highest to lowest or lowest to highest, and job title A to Z or Z to A. Now, I have my computer set at job title A to Z, so that's where I leave it. And then, underneath those that bar, you've got these 32 jobs listed, and so it lists the first 10 jobs. So the first one is an accounting technician 3 in the sheriff's office. It tells you it's regular full-time, $48,680 to $55,982 annually in the sheriff's office. Underneath that, the next one is an attorney, levels 1 through 5 in the public defender's office, regular full-time, but it doesn't tell what the salaries are. Then Coconino County Fair temporary staff in the Parks and Recreation Department. And underneath that, doesn't tell the pay scale. It says it's in the Parks and Recreation. We are hiring for Parks County Fair event staff. Fair event staff are needed for the operation of this long-standing regional event. These are temporary positions that do not include benefits. Dates of employment. Labor Day weekend, and then it goes on to put that in there. So if you wanted to know more about that, you would click on the Coconino County Fair temporary staff, the title, and when you do that, from the right-hand side of the page, the job description page pops in, covers about two-thirds of the right side of the page, and it gives there a job number and the opening date, that they posted it, and the job type, etc. And you can scroll down, and they've got a poster. And the poster is showing Coconino County Fair. We're hiring. Join our event team Labor Day weekend, September 4 through 7. Some select positions begin August 31st. $18.35 to $19.45 per hour, depending upon position. AM and PM shifts available. Must be 18 or older. Select positions contingent on background check. Positions include admissions, parking, ice crew, mascot and mascot handler, and more. And then as you scroll down below the poster, you get the same information again. Must be at least 18 years old to apply. Then we have typical duties. So the admissions cashier or floater, here's the typical duties for them. Then there's typical duties for the admissions money runner, admissions supervisor, guest services coordinator, entertainment coordinator, ice crew. This position delivers ice to the food vendors, entertainment, and sponsors. The Parks and Recreation Department supplies the ice from a large ice truck, while vendors, entertainment, and sponsors trade tickets for ice. Must be able to lift 16 pounds in repetitive fashion. Desirable skills include good customer service, organization skills, and walking or standing for an extended period. Then they've got a little job description about the information booth, about the mascot handler. The mascot is, wears Coco the Cow mascot costume during select fair hours, interacts with attendees, especially kids, giving high fives and waving, is available for photo opportunities with the public, must be able to be on feet for long periods of time in an outdoor setting, and have a positive, fun, friendly, and engaging demeanor. The mascot handler assists the fair's mascot move about the fairgrounds. Position requires the mascot handler interact with the public. Candidates must be willing to dress in themed attire provided by the organization and willing to engage the public in a fun and friendly manner. Candidate may also be responsible for making announcements using the fairgrounds loudspeaker system. Work takes place in an outdoor setting and must be able to be on feet for long periods of time. And then there's job descriptions for the parking attendant, the parking cashier, the parking supervisor, the ticket scanners, the vendor check-in support. And finally, we get down to minimum qualifications and the knowledge and skills. But and we're at the bottom of the page, and it lists the address for the Human Resources Department and the phone number and the website. But if you wanted to apply for any of these positions, the way you would do that is back at the top of the page on the right-hand side in the right corner, there is a box marked Apply. And that's where you would go to apply for the position of Coconino County Fair Temporary Staff with Parks and Recreation. Well, that's an example of one of the 32 jobs found on the Coconino County Career Page website. Okay. Time for us to move to the center of the state and hit that biggest county, Maricopa County. Now, this is a little easier to get to because it's maricopa.gov, maricopa.gov. That goes in the search bar. When you put that in and hit enter or return on your computer, it loads the web page, and in the top left-hand corner is Maricopa County. The eye of Maricopa County looks like a stylized saguaro cactus sticking up above the rest of the letters of Maricopa. Then to the right of that, there are three tabs and a search box. The tabs are I Want To, Searches, Services, Departments, and Search. Below that, nice picture, side-to-side skyline, looks like a sunset or a sunrise. Welcome to Maricopa County. And as you scroll down in the center of the page, there's the seal for Maricopa County. And, hey, I like this. On the left-hand side, there are six tabs, all in a column. So the first tab at the top of this six is about Maricopa County. The next tab down is Contact Us. And the next tab down is Apply for Jobs. I don't have to look through all the different departments of the county. I just click right there on Apply for Jobs. And when you do that, you have across the top Rewarding Careers, Growth Opportunities, Impressive Benefits. That's the Maricopa County page. And all it goes, and they've got this Apply Today. And then a reminder below that, if you're a current Maricopa County employee, please apply internally. But below that, I'm scrolling down the page a little bit, there's a search box, and then there are four, we call them column headers. On the left-hand side is a box for location, to the right of that is full or part-time, to the right of that is job category, and to the right of that is more. Underneath those four categories, those four big column headings, is the first job, and it says 83 jobs found. And the first one underneath that is Air Quality Performance Testing Engineer, Engineering Associate. All right, let's go back up to those four column headings. Location on the left-hand side. This looks like Pima County. Yeah. When you click on the word locations, you get a listing. So there's a empty select box on the left side, and then an address like 1001 East 8th Street, Tempe, Arizona, 85281, parentheses 2. That means there's two jobs at that location. The next one down, there's an empty checkbox, select box. Then to the right of that, 10420 West Van Buren Street, Avondale, Arizona, 85323, parentheses 1. That means there's one job at that location. So you can actually search by locations. Now, if you picked one, like I'm going to pick, I'm going to put my cursor in the select box and select 1645 East Roosevelt Street, Phoenix, Arizona, 85006, parentheses 4. And I put, so I've got a checkbox there. I'm going to scroll down to the bottom where it now shows me, I had to scroll quite a ways. And, on the right-hand side, there's a button marked View Jobs. So now it's just showing me the four jobs at that location. The first one is nurse practitioner, full-time, health surveillance assistant, full-time, STI-HIV program coordinator, full-time, medical assistant STD and refugee clinic, full-time. Well, that's interesting. A refugee clinic. I'm going to put my cursor on that title, select once, and the four jobs move to the left-hand side of the page, and then the job description appears on the right two-thirds of the page. Medical assistant, STD, and refugee clinic with a button to apply right below it. And then there's the address. Oh, they've got a job number. The posting date was May 22nd. It's open until filled. Anticipated pay range is $19 to $23.75 an hour. Job type is unclassified in the Department of Public Health. About the position, they provide basic health care services such as preparing patient rooms, performing venipuncture, administering immunizations, taking patient history to prepare the patients for evaluation by the clinician in order to help prevent the spread of communicable diseases. Then there's about us, what they offer, their benefits, etc. Then what they require. 1 year of experience working in the medical field as a medical assistant, including venipuncture experience, experience with electronic medical records, and experience administering vaccines or other injections. Second bullet is certificate of completion as a medical assistant from an accredited healthcare training program. And the third bullet is high school diploma or GED. Oh, and then we've got below that, we also value two bullets, national certification as a medical assistant. The second bullet is bilingual skills in English, Spanish. And then below that, job contributions. And it looks like these are the essential skills, the things you would actually be doing. 1, 2, 3, 4, 5, 6, 7, 8 bullets. Working conditions. And again, looks like about 6 more bullets. And then then they talk about how they select somebody. And we're at the bottom of the page. So if I was going to apply, I'd have to go back up to the top of the page where the title, Medical Assistant STD and Refugee Clinic, and there's a button to apply right underneath that. And that's how the County of Maricopa handles their online job opportunities. Well, we've only got a couple of minutes left. Let me take a look at the Arizona Republic this past week and see if there are any new job openings there. Oh, under the education and training category, a business manager in Young Public School, looking for a business manager, finance degree and school experience preferred, $60,000 to $75,000. Email your resume to cknippen at youngschool.org. That's cknippen at youngschool.org. And their website is www.youngschool.org. The other opportunity is with Maricopa Unified School District. They're looking for full-time middle school science and math and special ed teachers, high school math and special ed and social studies teachers, and elementary school special ed teachers. Email your resume to namontano@musd20.org. That email address is namontano@musd20.org. So that's an opportunity. There's a business manager at Young Public School, and then with Maricopa Unified School District, they're looking for elementary teachers, middle school teachers, and high school teachers. Well, let's see, what else can I find here? Oh, one more quick one. Chinese chef to cook various Chinese foods for the restaurant. 2 years experience required. 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A Chinese chef to cook various Chinese foods. Well, we're about out of time, so I'm going to have to say goodbye. I'm Gene, a volunteer reader with Sun Sounds of Arizona, and you have been listening to the show called Job Opportunities. I hope you have a great week ahead, and I hope you keep on listening. Bye for now.
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1: Welcome to the African American Hour. I'm Byron Buckner, bringing you 60 minutes of news, information, and commentary about the African American community. This week, I'll have 7 reading selections, including one about a rodeo from the Kansas City Star newspaper, some health data from the website Health Daily News, a story about the growing interest in Buddhism from the Religion News Service, the obituaries of Tony Brown and Khadijah Farrakhan from the New York Times and the Chicago Tribune. I'll wrap up with a reading connected to America's semi-quincentennial from the New York Times. And I'm starting with this. Lauryn Hill honored, Janet Jackson stuns Teyana Taylor, and Drewski makes history at BET Awards. This was written by Jonathan Landrum and published June 29, 2026, at the Associated Press's AP.com website. After watching a 20-minute tribute celebrating her groundbreaking career, Lauryn Hill surprised the BET Awards audience Sunday, June 28th, with an impromptu performance of her 1998 classic X Factor after accepting the Living Legend Icon Award before closing the show with Everything is Everything. Introduced by Ice Cube, the 8-time Grammy winner was honored with performances at Los Angeles' Peacock Theater from SZA, Doechii, Lizzo, Queen Latifah, Common, her children Salah Marley and Zion Marley, who revisited songs from Hill's stellar catalog while she stood smiling, singing along, and applauding throughout the tribute. After she accepted the honor, Hill encouraged artists to embrace their gifts and remain true to their purpose. "I fight for y'all," Hill said. "And fighting for y'all is me fighting for myself. It's me fighting for my children. It's me fighting for my community." The Living Legend Icon Award recognizes pioneers whose work has remained culturally essential across generations. Hill first emerged as a member of the Fugees before releasing her landmark solo debut, The Miseducation of Lauryn Hill, featuring classics including Doo-Wop, That Thing, X Factor, and Everything is Everything. The next part of the article is titled, Janet Jackson Surprises Teyana Taylor. Teyana Taylor fought back tears Sunday after an emotional surprise at the BET Awards. Janet Jackson walked onto the stage to present Taylor with the Icon of the Year Award. Taylor, visibly stunned as Jackson received a standing ovation, embraced the music legend before thanking one of her biggest inspirations. "They did not tell me Janet was coming," Taylor said through tears. "There will be no me without you." Presenting the award, Jackson praised Taylor's relentless work ethic and artistic range, highlighting her Golden Globe win for Best Supporting Actress in one battle after another, and calling her gifts God-given. The Icon of the Year Award recognizes a creative force whose influence is shaping culture. Taylor has evolved from a multi-platinum recording artist into an award-winning actor, director, producer, and choreographer. Accepting the honor, Taylor reflected on her 2-decade career. The BET Awards paused to honor influential figures from music and entertainment who died over the past year during an emotional in memoriam tribute. Erica Campbell of Mary Mary introduced the segment by reflecting on the enduring legacies left behind by those who died, paying special tribute to the late gospel composer Richard Smallwood, whose music, she said, strengthened her faith. She also remembered the late music executive Clive Davis, who died earlier this week at 94, before performing Whitney Houston's I Love the Lord with LaAndrea Johnson. The tribute remembered Smallwood, Davis, Malcolm Jamal Warner, and others whose contributions left a lasting mark on music, television, and culture. The show also celebrated the late D'Angelo's legacy with a star-studded tribute that opened with appearances by his 3 children, Ari Lennox, BJ the Chicago Kid, Duran Bernard. George Clinton and Ray were among the artists who honored the singer with performances of his music, celebrating the enduring influence of one of R&B's most acclaimed voices. Music executive Sylvia Rhone received the BET Ultimate Icon Award in recognition of her groundbreaking leadership and lasting impact on the music industry. Presented by Kelly Rowland, the honor celebrated Rhone's trailblazing career as the first black woman to lead a major record company owned by a Fortune 500 corporation. A video tribute featured messages from artists including Missy Elliott and Busta Rhymes, highlighting her role in helping develop the careers of performers such as Tracy Chapman, Brandy, Erykah Badu, Lil Wayne, Kid Cudi, Future, Travis Scott, and Tyler, the Creator. While accepting the award, Rhone dedicated the honor to the artist and creative team she has worked alongside throughout her career. "Tonight's honor bears my name, but it really belongs to all of us who create culture," she said. Rhone also used the moment to urge the music industry to protect artists as artificial intelligence reshapes the business. "We make the algorithm. The algorithm doesn't make us," she said. "We must honor the musician. We must compensate the creator." She concluded by calling on the industry to ensure the next generation of artists has the opportunity to create the songs that will change the world. Drewski made a grand entrance to kick off the BET Awards on Sunday, descending from the rafters in a harness as a choir filled the theater with a rendition of Kirk Franklin's Revolution, setting the tone for a night celebrating music, comedy, and culture. The comedian and digital creator made history by becoming the youngest host of the ceremony. The show's opening performances featured Kalani, who sang Folded with Jamie Foxx and his daughter, Annalise Estelle Foxx, on guitar. Dan Tolliver also performed his hits E85 and Body. That was the article titled, "Lauryn Hill Honored, Janet Jackson Stuns Teyana Taylor, and Drewski Makes History at BET Awards." This was written by Jonathan Landrum and published June 29, 2026, in the Associated Press's AP.com website.

My next reading is titled, Families and First-Timers Creating New Traditions at Second Annual Kansas City Black Rodeo. This was written by J.M. Banks and published August 2, 2026 in the Kansas City Star newspaper. Families filled Hale Arena as the Kansas City Invitational Black Rodeo returned for its second year, with parents carrying toddlers in cowboy boots, children proudly wearing brand new cowboy hats, and relatives stopping to take photos dressed in full Western attire. The second annual event, presented by the Southeastern Rodeo Association, expanded from two performances to three after demand exceeded expectations during its inaugural year in Kansas City. Last year's tickets sold out weeks before the event, leaving many families unable to attend. This year, organizers added another performance, giving more people the opportunity to experience a tradition that had been absent from the city for years. For Tamara Alvarado, attending this year's rodeo was an opportunity she had been waiting for after missing last year's sold-out event. She brought her two-year-old daughter, Sophia, hoping to introduce her to a part of Black history and culture that she believes deserves greater visibility. "I'm here to celebrate Black heritage," Alvarado said. "I am super excited to share with my daughter Black cowgirls and cowboys." For many

Vendor booths selling cowboy hats, boots, and Western apparel remained busy before the show. Parents helped children pick out their first cowboy hats, while others stopped for food before entering the arena. Inside, children danced to music from the DJ before settling into their seats, many preparing to watch a rodeo for the very first time. Throughout the afternoon, children leaned forward as young riders entered the arena for roping events, barrel racing, and other competitions. Many parents were surprised to learn some competitors were only 10 or 12 years old, making the sport feel more attainable for the children watching from the stands. Michelle Rico brought her nearly 4-year-old daughter, Soliana, after being invited by her cousin Alvarado. Like many families attending, she viewed the rodeo as an opportunity to expose her daughter to something entirely new while spending time together. Before arriving, she purchased her first cowboy hat specifically for the occasion. As the competitions unfolded, Rico found herself just as captivated as her daughter. Seeing children compete in rodeo events was something she had never realized was possible, and it gave her daughter role models she could relate to. I just wanted to give her an opportunity to see black excellence in a different way than she normally does, Rico said. I didn't know that kids competed in the rodeo. It's giving my daughter something to look up to. It's amazing. For Walter Hull, the founder and chief executive officer of the Southeastern Rodeo Association, those reactions from families were exactly why bringing the rodeo back to Kansas City matters. He said the city had gone years without a black rodeo before last year's return, creating anticipation among families eager to reconnect with a tradition that had long been missing. Hall believes the event gives children the opportunity to see themselves reflected in a sport many people still do not associate with black history. While television and movies have often portrayed the American cowboy one way, he said black cowboys have always been an important part of that story. A lot of people don't think that black cowboys exist, which we do, Hull said. It's just important for people to see people like us in the arena, and it helps young kids know that there are black cowboys. You may have the next world champion sitting in the stand. He may think, if he can do it, I can too. So that may encourage him to go out and practice. Behind the scenes, competitors greeted one another like extended family after traveling the rodeo circuit together throughout the year. For Chase Pierre of Houston, rodeo has always been a family tradition. His grandfather introduced him to the sport as a toddler, and today he is passing that tradition on to his children. His daughter already competes in barrel racing, while his 2-year-old son has already begun riding horses. Pierre believes rodeo teaches lessons that extend far beyond competition. Caring for horses every day instills responsibility, patience, and discipline, values he hopes his children carry throughout their lives. It's values and morals to get up every morning, feed your horse, water your horse, taking care of it, Pierre said. You can't just go out there, don't feed it, and then expect the horse to perform. Give them something else to see, he said. You ain't gotta be from the country to be country. You can always be country. The country will welcome you with open arms. As families filtered out of the Hale Arena following the afternoon performance, many children still wore the cowboy hats they had picked out before the show. Some pretended to rope cattle as they galloped toward the parking lot, while parents like Alvarado and Rico talked about returning next year with more family members. I want her to see that black people can do many different things, Alvarado said. We have connections to all parts of American culture, including being cowboys and cowgirls. That was the article titled, Families and First-Timers Creating New Traditions at Second Annual Kansas City Black Rodeo. This was written by J.M. Banks and published August 2nd, 2026 in the Kansas City Star newspaper.

My next reading is titled, Black Americans Born Abroad Have Lower Odds for Stroke Study Finds. This was written by Shani Brucey and published July 17, 2026 at the website Health Day News. Country of birth can play a part in Black Americans' stroke risk, according to a new study. The study, published July 15th in Neurology, found that despite Black Americans typically having an overall higher risk of stroke compared to folks from other racial and ethnic groups, that risk changes based on the country where they are born. A review of federal survey data from 64,000

2,717 adults identifying as black found that those born outside the United States had a lower odds of stroke than those born in the U.S. Researchers noted that 2,549 people surveyed reported having had a stroke. Of those, 4.3% were born in the United States, 1.5% in the Caribbean or South and Central America, and 0.8% in Africa. Adjusting for lifestyle factors that include age, smoking, and income levels, researchers found that black Americans born in Africa had a 57% lower risk of stroke. Those born in the Caribbean or South and Central America had a 53% lower risk. Those who had immigrated in the last 15 years had a 73% lower risk of a stroke. Our study suggests a healthy immigrant effect in which recent immigrants are healthier than the general population. Study author Dr. Alejandro Vargas of Rush University Medical Center in Chicago said in a news release, "This may be due to differences in stroke risk factors such as high blood pressure or stress." But, he said, "people who identify as black are often treated as a single category of people, which can overlook differences related to birthplace and immigration status." Vargas, a fellow of the American Academy of Neurology, added that grouping all racial and ethnic populations together can hide important health trends and hinder efforts to create targeted interventions. The study also identified other factors that doctors can consider when determining stroke risk. For example, among the black stroke survivors, the U.S.-born individuals had higher levels of smoking and obesity and lower levels of college education. They were also younger, demonstrating that lifestyle can play a significant role in stroke risk. That was the article, "Black Americans Born Abroad Have Lower Odds for Stroke," study finds. This was written by Shani Brucey and published July 17, 2026, at the website of Health Day News.

Next, the first of two obituaries. The first remembrance is titled, Tony Brown, host of public affairs show aimed at black audiences, dies at 93. This was written by Joseph Berger and published June 27, 2026. Tony Brown, the pioneering host and producer of Tony Brown's Journal, a long-running public affairs television show aimed at black audiences that was notable for its candid and often contentious discussions about race and other politically charged issues, died on June 17th at his home in Newport News, Virginia. He was 93. Mr. Brown's death from coronary heart disease was announced on Friday, June 26th, on his Facebook page. By the time his PBS show went off the air in 2008, Mr. Brown estimated that over the course of nearly four decades, he had interviewed more than 1,000 guests, including Lena Horne, Jesse Jackson, Angela Davis, Bill Cosby, and Sammy Davis Jr. While he had no favorites, he said he singled out an exchange with Ms. Horne that not only captured the frankness that his program encouraged, but also hinted at his broadcasting mission. He recalled asking the well-known singer why she had married a white man, the composer and conductor Lenny Hayton, and her reply, "I was not woman enough at that time to marry a black man. As a woman, I should have been looking at myself first." An intense and impeccably dressed former social worker with hardscrabble West Virginia roots, who was blessed with a silken baritone, Mr. Brown acknowledged that he made programming decisions on the basis of one thing: will it help black people? He told the Congressional Black Caucus at a hearing in 1972 that the exclusion of black people from executive jobs in the media had led to a totally brainwashed black population, drilled to think like whites, resulting in a general disrespect and misunderstanding by whites about blacks and blacks about themselves. To remedy the situation, he urged that public broadcasting stations assemble staffs that resembled the ethnic makeup of their audiences. 2 years earlier, after a brief stint at Detroit's public television station WTVS, Mr. Brown had moved to New York City to become the executive producer and host of an award-winning monthly public TV show called Black Journal. Mr. Brown's bluntness and flair for broadcasting enhanced the ratings, and soon it had a weekly slot on the schedule. An interview with Mr. Davis offered an example of the uncommon insights that viewers came to expect. The entertainer, known for his chumminess with white celebrities like Frank Sinatra and other members of the Rat Pack, shared stories of the racism he had experienced in the Army and on the road, where hotels refused to put him up for the night. He also experienced regret for working so hard at emulating white stars. In 1995, 5 million viewers were tuning in each week to the program, which had been renamed after its host. Mr. Brown's provocative show was not universally well received. A 1971 episode on the prison experiences of Miss Davis and the Soledad brothers, three black inmates of a facility in Soledad, California, who were accused of killing a guard, was criticized by the New York Times television critic John J. O'Connor, who cited a failure to present counterpoints from white officials or prison guards and an assumption that all black inmates were political prisoners. Mr. O'Connor also criticized an episode on the roots of white racism in Christianity, in which one speaker contended that Jesus was black and another claimed that there were no white Madonnas in European churches until the 16th or 17th centuries. Mr. Brown countered that his intention was to show positive images of black people rather than images that fed into white stereotypes of the black community. When the public television station WNET planned to air a Swedish documentary that portrayed a Harlem overpopulated with prostitutes, drug peddlers, and street hustlers, Mr. Brown organized civic groups and black station employees in protest, arguing that a bigoted sector of white America will have its prejudices frozen in place and reinforced. The documentary was pulled from the schedule. Another Times television critic, Jack Gould, suggested that the show's value lay in educating whites about the black perspective, and Mr. Brown responded angrily, "Racism is a big, powerful white establishment newspaper setting up a white television god system
interpreting to black people what they have seen on a program produced for blacks, by blacks, and about blacks, he wrote in a letter published in the Times in 1970. Over time, Mr. Brown and his program mellowed, and many years later, Mr. O'Connor admonished him again, but this time from the opposite standpoint, saying that Mr. Brown's show had shifted from being militant and abrasive to being a black version of The Tonight Show starring Johnny Carson, complete with segments on fashion by black designers. By 1982, Mr. Brown was giving President Ronald Reagan a platform to trumpet the number of black men and women in his administration. In a newspaper interview the same year, Mr. Brown seemed pleased that the program had 3 white viewers for every black viewer. And by 1991, he revealed that he had joined the Republican Party because he supported its basic concept of market economy and self-help, while Democrats had a philosophy of dependence on government. A mentality of affirmative action and civil rights is not going to get you anywhere in the 21st century, he told Michael Marriott of the Times in 1995. If you believe that you're going to be a leader in the world, if white people are going to have a preference program for you, brother, you just get out your cotton-picking clothes, because that's what you're going to be doing. In line with his advocacy for self-reliant black capitalism, he set up a council in 1985 that encouraged African Americans to patronize merchants of their own race. Eventually, he began publishing self-help books, among them, Empower, a 7-step plan to overthrow the conspiracy that is stealing your money and freedom, 1998, and What Mama Taught Me, The 7 Core Values of Life, 2003. He also praised his employer, Channel 13, in a video posted on the station's website for enabling remarkable progress for black, Latino, and Asian members of staff. Recalling the monochromatic makeup of television when he began his career, he said, "I never dreamed I'd work in television." William Anthony Brown was born in Charleston, West Virginia on April 11, 1933, the youngest of 5 children of Royal and Catherine Brown. His father left before he was born, he told the Times in 1995, and from the age of 2 months, he was raised by Elizabeth Sanford and her daughter, Mabel Holmes, 2 women who weren't relatives but were concerned about his welfare. He referred to them as angels in the dedication of his 1995 book, Black Lies, White Lies, The Truth According to Tony Brown. By the time he was 12, they had died and he was once again living with his mother. A complete list of Mr. Brown's survivors is not immediately available. In school, he excelled in English and drama, and struggled to overcome his shyness by reading the works of Shakespeare on a local radio broadcast. He enlisted in the Army in 1953, and then studied at Wayne State University in Detroit, receiving a bachelor's degree in sociology in 1959, and later a master's degree in psychiatric social work. In June 1963, Mr. Brown helped organize a march in Detroit led by the Reverend Dr. Martin Luther King Jr., that some regarded as a dress rehearsal for the March on Washington 2 months later. The same year he began working for the Detroit Courier, a predominantly black newspaper, eventually serving as its drama critic and city editor. In 1968, he moved to Detroit's public television station, where he worked as a programmer and produced the station's first show for African Americans, Colored People's Time. When William Greaves, a host and executive producer of Black Journal, left in 1970 to make films, Mr. Brown was brought in to replace him. At the time, there were only a few nationally broadcast shows aimed at black audiences. When the show was renamed Tony Brown's Journal in 1977, Mr. Brown made a deal with PepsiCo to sponsor it, and it was syndicated on commercial television for some 19 years, at one point appearing on 80 stations. Mr. Brown served as the first dean of the Howard University School of Communications from 1971 to 1974, until holding both jobs proved onerous. For a while, he also wrote a weekly column syndicated in 130 newspapers and hosted a call-in radio show 4 times a week on WLIB-AM. During his time as the host of Tony Brown's Journal, he encouraged the development of black production talent, he said,
partly because he recognized the potency of the media in transforming the image and self-images of African Americans. Once we break the back of television as an insidious one-eyed monster that teaches us to hate ourselves, he told the Times in 1970, we will break the back of white racism. That was the obituary titled, Tony Brown, host of public affairs show aimed at black audiences, dies at 93. This was written by Joseph Berger and published June 27, 2026, in the New York Times newspaper.

My next obituary is from the Chicago Tribune newspaper. It's titled, Mother Khadijah Farrakhan, wife of Louis Farrakhan, dies at 90. This was written by Bob Goldsboro and published July 2, 2026. Khadijah Farrakhan spent decades as the mother of the faithful for the adherents of the Nation of Islam, working closely with her husband, Louis, to rebuild the Chicago-based religious organization in the late 1970s, she handled a vast array of duties including overseeing accounting, designing uniforms worn at mosques, and later devising children's programming for the group's annual Savior's Day holiday. What I remember most about her is her spirit. Her spirit was just so wonderful, and her smile was contagious, said the Reverend Michael Flager, senior pastor at St. Sabina Catholic Church on the South Side, a longtime friend. She had a smile that when you saw her, the whole room lit up. You just felt her presence. And she had a gentleness about her, but also a strength about her. Farrakhan, 90, died of natural causes on June 27th at a hospital in Michigan City, Indiana, said Ishmael Mohammed, the Nation of Islam's national assistant minister. A longtime resident of the Southside Kenwood neighborhood, she also owned a farm in New Buffalo, Michigan. Born Betsy Ross in Boston in 1935, Farrakhan grew up in a Catholic family in Boston's Lower Roxbury area. In the middle of Louis Farrakhan's first year of college in North Carolina, he met Betsy. And after that, it was always Betsy, Betsy, Betsy. He never made time for anyone else, and he never looked at anyone else. Louis Farrakhan's classmate, Clarence Jones, told biographer Arthur Magida in the 1996 book Prophet of Rage, A Life of Louis Farrakhan and His Nation. Homesick and missing Betsy, Louis Farrakhan chose to leave college in the summer of 1953, instead announcing he would marry Betsy, who by that time was pregnant. The couple wed on September 12, 1953, in St. Cyprian's Church in Boston, where her husband had served as an acolyte as a boy. In 1955, the young family attended the Nation of Islam Savior Day Convention in Chicago. Betsy rose to join the organization when there was a call for acceptance at the end of the convention, even before her husband did. Dawn Marie Gibson wrote in her 2023 biography, The Ministry of Louis Farrakhan and the Nation of Islam. Betsy's decision to join the Nation of Islam independently of her husband is noteworthy and indicates that she was one of thousands of women to do so, Gibson wrote. Joining the Nation of Islam, Betsy Ross first changed her surname to X. According to the Nation of Islam's newspaper, The Final Call, Louis Farrakhan gave her the name Khadijah, after the first wife of the Muslim prophet Muhammad. Nation of Islam leader Elijah Muhammad gave Khadijah and Louis, who was born Louis Walcott, the surname Farrakhan. Some have written that Farrakhan is a variation of an Arabic word meaning the criterion, while Louis Farrakhan said in interviews and sermons that he did not know what the name meant because Muhammad never told him. In the years after Malcolm X's assassination, Louis Farrakhan advanced within the Nation of Islam, moving from Boston to New York City to Chicago. After Muhammad's death in 1975, the group foundered. In 1977, when the Farrakhans decided to rebuild the Nation of Islam, Khadijah Farrakhan assumed a key role as the organization's first secretary, effectively its chief financial officer. She also edited and managed the production of The Final Call. When Louis Farrakhan began having meetings, when he began collecting charity, and when he began having financial responsibilities, when those things happened, the person responsible for ensuring that every dime, nickel, and penny was accounted for was Mother Khadijah. And Louis said personally from the rostrum that there was never a time when 1 cent was off while she served as Secretary of the Nation of Islam, said Saad Ali Mohammed, the organization's current national secretary. I thought that was very important because when you're talking about the rebuilding, Louis was responsible and functioned for the spiritual word, while the management of the Nation of Islam quite honestly began with her with respect to the financial resources. A trained seamstress, Farrakhan was responsible for the designs of the clothing worn by women in the Nation of Islam, such as the white uniform worn for mosque services, Ishmael Mohammed said.
Over the ensuing decades, as the Nation of Islam gained momentum, Farrakhan became known both as the group's first lady and as mother of the faithful, Ismail Muhammad said. That's the title her husband gave her, because as the wife to a spiritual leader and teacher, she had the role not just as a wife, but she was intimately involved in the nurturing and cultivation of faith of both the men and women who came to accept God and his religion, he said. In 1997, along with Winnie Mandela, Farrakhan spoke at the Million Woman March in Philadelphia, a gathering of black women modeled after the Million Man March that had occurred in Washington 2 years earlier. She had that quiet strength, but she knew how not to be quiet if she had to, recalled former Alderman Dorothy Tillman. She was very quiet, but also very supportive of her husband, and I would think having her as a wife gave him the strength to rebuild the nation. So she played a major role in that, and she always had a lot of concern for the women and the children, and she was a real helpmate. I loved Sister Khadijah. She was loving and she had strength, and she was really the strength behind the minister Louis Farrakhan. In the early 2000s, Farrakhan created children's programming dubbed Mother Khadijah's Children's Village for the organization's annual Savior's Day event, which usually is held in Chicago. Until then, there had been no children's programming at the celebration. That was a major part of her contribution to the Nation of Islam in recent years, Ismail Muhammad said. She came up with activities that children could enjoy to celebrate the founder of the Nation of Islam, and Mother Khadijah's Children's Village was both educational and offered interactive activities along with some of the spiritual lessons that are given to the young Muslims. In a statement, Farrakhan's daughter, Maria, called her mother my first teacher, my first example of faith, my first best friend, and my first glimpse of what a woman of God truly looked like. In addition to her husband and her daughter Maria, Farrakhan is survived by two sons, Mustafa and Abnar. Four other daughters, Betsy Jean, Donna, Fatima, and Kalata, and many grandchildren and great-grandchildren. That was the obituary, Mother Khadijah Farrakhan, wife of Louis Farrakhan, dies at 90. Written by Bob Goldsboro and published in the Chicago Tribune newspaper on July 2nd, 2026. My next reading is from the Religion News Service, and it's titled, Black American Buddhism is Growing in Visibility and Scholarship. This was written by Chloe Landon and published July 24, 2026. This article has been abbreviated for time. When Pamela Ayo Yatunde began hospice volunteering with an organization that utilizes mindfulness to help patients confront their own deaths, she was already far removed from her Methodist upbringing and on a quest for peace of mind. At the same time, she was reading the book Touching Peace by the influential Buddhist monk Chik Han. Shortly thereafter, she began sitting for meditation retreats. Those introductions to Buddhism changed the trajectory of her life. Yatunde has been a Buddhist for 24 years and is an accomplished pastoral counselor, educator, and author of several works, notably contributing to Black and Buddhist, What Buddhism Can Teach Us About Race, Resilience, Transformation, and Freedom. Yatunde told the Religion News Service that many black people are increasingly drawn to deeply practice Buddhism, in part because it lacks the guilt and shame-based practices and beliefs common in Christian traditions. Long overlooked and newly energized, black Buddhism is emerging as a movement and academic field to rewrite the history of Buddhism in the United States. A history that has overlooked the role of black practitioners and intellectuals for more than a century, scholars argue. In early August, Princeton University will host a 4-day Black Buddhism faculty training workshop that aims to foster generative conversation among scholars of African American religion and Buddhism, and develop resources to teach about black Buddhism in their classrooms. The workshop is sponsored by Princeton's Black Buddhism Faculty Project, BBFP, launched in 2023.
The initiative draws attention to the growing study of Black Buddhism, which it describes as a boundary-crossing field in its bridging of scholars across Buddhist studies, American religions, African American studies, and comparative literature and philosophy. Black Buddhism, as a self-identified movement, emerged in the 1990s and accelerated after the 2020 Black Lives Matter reckoning, when some Buddhists began engaging in conversations about race and karma and held meditation retreats specifically for people of color, said Adiana McNichol, an assistant professor of religious studies at Vanderbilt and part of Princeton's BBFP. Most historians trace the origins of Buddhism in the United States to the mid-19th century gold rush, when Chinese laborers and immigrants arrived on the West Coast and in Hawaii. Buddhism's national presence only expanded in the late 19th century with the arrival of Japanese immigrants, but scholars say that isn't the whole story. Black people have been engaging with Buddhist thought and ideas for nearly as long as Buddhism has been in the United States, said McNichol, who is writing a book about her research on the history of Black Buddhism and Afro-Asian solidarity. Jonathan Gold, a professor of Buddhist studies and the director of Princeton's Center for Culture, Society, and Religion, of which the BBFP is a part, said those behind the initiative hope to strengthen the academic knowledge of Black Buddhism. The faculty contend Buddhism is fundamental to American religious history and intersects meaningfully with African American religious history. Buddhist ideas, figures, and tenets, particularly the commitment to nonviolence, played an important role in the long civil rights movement, spanning from the end of Reconstruction to the late 1960s, said Ralph Craig III, an assistant professor of religion at Whitman College who was involved in Princeton's project. Influential Black thinkers like W.E.B. Du Bois, Howard Thurman, and Bayard Rustin engaged with various Eastern philosophies and Asian anti-colonial movements. Notably, Black civil rights leaders meaningfully interacted with Hindu leader Mahatma Gandhi, who drew inspiration from the Buddhist approach to nonviolence and transformed it into a tool of political resistance. Later, the Reverend Dr. Martin Luther King Jr. developed a close friendship with Nat Han, the Buddhist monk who once told King that some referred to him as a bodhisattva, or an enlightened being. Buddhist ideas trickled down to broader African-American public places, influencing Black newspapers, the musical world of jazz, new religious movements, and other cultural products, Craig said. It's not necessarily just because they happened to pick up a book in a bookstore and it blew their minds, right? There is a kind of circulation of ideas that's happening, Craig added. By the end of the 20th century, Buddhism had become more familiar to Americans and was promoted by many celebrities, including the Queen of Rock and Roll, Tina Turner. Despite its historical presence and popularity, only 1% of U.S. adults identify as Buddhist today. Of that population, a majority were born outside the United States and nearly 60% are Asian, a quarter are white, and only 3% are Black. Yet McNichol cautioned against taking survey results at face value. It's limiting if we just assume that religious identity is equivalent to formal professions of faith or attendance, she said, adding that those who engage in practices like Buddhist meditation but wouldn't necessarily call themselves Buddhists get left out. Black Buddhists like Yetunde say the tradition continues to grow and is appealing to many Black Americans in its offering of a radical acceptance not easily found within other U.S. religious traditions. You can be a Black woman. That was the article, Black American Buddhism is Growing in Visibility and Scholarship. This was written by Chloe Landon and published July 24, 2026.

0: My final selection is related to America's semi-quincentennial. It's titled, The Fight to Fight, Black Soldiers in the Revolutionary War. This was written by Lizzie Skernick and published July 2nd, 2026 in the New York Times newspaper. The subtitle to the story is, Across New England, a writer traveled down dirt paths and into historic homes to find the forgotten stories of the enslaved men who fought for freedom on two fronts. In the run-up to the Battle of Bunker Hill, some 1,500 newly minted Minutemen were bivouacked in Massachusetts at Harvard University. Buildings were stuffed to the gills, soldiers spilling into barracks, and where students now crisscross Harvard Yard stood a row of privies and slaughterhouses. Every tree for miles had been cut down for fuel, giving the colonial troops a clear view of their enemy across Boston Harbor. According to recent research, some 10% of these troops were black. The history of abolition in New England has tended to obscure the region's equally robust history of slavery. In Massachusetts, sprawling mansions down Brattle Street in Cambridge were funded by plantations in Antigua. Churches in Andover had balconies where enslavers forced their captives to worship. In Newport, Rhode Island, an enslaved child could be purchased for gallons of rum, and white citizens traded humans along with copper kettles. The black Americans who fought for our country emerged from that world, living in postcard pretty New England settings. These New England captives lived lives of genteel terror. Separated from their spouses, children sold or simply given away, their lives were as circumscribed as the narrow back stairs they took from the kitchen to the attic, blazing in summer, bone-chilling in winter. When war with Britain was declared, these black Americans faced a choice that was not really a choice: either fight for their enslavers or stake their futures on an impetuous promise, Lord Dunmore, a loyalist governor who had not bothered to free the people he enslaved, offered freedom to indentured servants and people enslaved by patriots who joined His Majesty's troops. About 20,000 black soldiers did just that. They fought for the British in what Dunmore called his Ethiopian regiment. The most famous of these men is Colonel Tye, T-Y-E, of New Jersey, who harassed the Continental Army in raids across Monmouth County after escaping his brutal Quaker enslaver. Meanwhile, 5,000 to 10,000 black men fought for the Americans. Some were forced to fight alongside their enslavers. Some were sent in their enslavers' place. Many, in the chaotic wake of the war, self-emancipated. Some of their feats were so impressive that we remember them to this day. Peter Salem of Framingham, Massachusetts, mortally wounded Major John Pitcairn on Bunker Hill. Salem Poor of Andover was known by his peers as a brave and gallant soldier. Their heroism did not guarantee their liberty. The few who gained freedom still struggled to find work, to buy land, to build wealth. Free black veterans were forced to live on the fringes of their communities in poorhouses or on unprofitable land. They were denied pensions. Their lives were still circumscribed by laws that punished them for their race. The fight for freedom was far from over. When I was a preteen in Massachusetts, trudging through old Sturbridge Village and the battlefields of Lexington and Concord with my multiracial family, history guides didn't tell tales of black people's bravery. But as an adult, I came to realize that there must be more to our story. So in April, wearing inappropriate footwear, I had forgotten that in a New England spring, you should dress for all four seasons, I set out on a journey to better understand the lives of black soldiers during the Revolutionary War. I found historians, museums, and scholars working to resurrect this history and to offer a fuller picture of the fight for and the contradictions of American independence. After all, I already knew the worst part of the story. The founders of so-called commitment to liberty did not include us. The next part of the article is titled, The Fight to Fight. When the Virginian planter George Washington arrived in Cambridge, he took up residence in a grand mansion, looking down with dismay on the prospective troops arrayed on the grounds. The Minutemen, he complained in a letter, were a mixed multitude, and under very little discipline, order, or government. According to Leslie Brunetta of the Cambridge Black History Project, an organization working with the Cambridge Historical Commission and Harvard University, what most likely disturbed him was that white, black, and native officers, to say nothing of their rowdy camp followers, mingled below with no discernible boundaries or hierarchy. I think up until very recently, the mental picture was that all of these men were white, and there were maybe a few black men cooking or something, Miss Brunetta said. But it's very porous, and everyone was socializing. What Washington was seeing was not equality, but the peculiar brand of New England slavery. In towns such as Cambridge and Newport, enslavement took on a very different guise than it did on the plantations of the South. These were deeply domestic arrangements, in an upstairs-downstairs setting, where the black families were enmeshed and often related, as were the white families who enslaved them. Given differences in how the slave system operated in the North and in the South, black New Englanders were more willing to enlist black men. Southerners, however, were resolutely against arming captives, believing that black soldiers could not serve as courageously as white men. Washington issued a ruling. The army must not enlist any deserter, stroller, Negro, or vagabond, but only men of courage and principle. From the beginning, black soldiers had to fight to fight. The next part of the article is titled, Voices of the Revolution. In 1849, William Cooper Nell led what is believed to be the first major effort to uncover the history of black revolutionary soldiers. As a black reporter with The Liberator, an abolitionist newspaper, he conducted interviews, combed through newspaper notices, and reviewed court files to craft The Colored Patriots of the American Revolution. The Museum of African American History in Boston displayed an original copy of the book in its Black Voices of the Revolution exhibit, which opened in July 2025. The fragile 396 pages were held aloft on a stand. Wishing I could turn them, I thought how Nell must have had no idea it would be another century and a half before historians took up the topic again. Leafing through a gift shop copy, I learned that one soldier, Pompey Lovejoy, is the eponym for Pomp's Pond in Andover. My grandfather, who was shut out of pilot training in the 1940s and who fought in the Korean War, grew up swimming in Andover's ponds. I'm sure he never knew Pomp's was named for another black soldier. The exhibit also featured a life-size hologram of Frederick Douglass that draws from a database of Douglass's speeches and writings to answer questions using artificial intelligence. His booming voice was both arresting and slightly disconcerting, as Douglass, rendered like a Grand Theft Auto character in a frock coat, swayed gently. I thought of his famous quote from the speech, "What to the slave is the 4th of July? Your high independence only reveals the immeasurable distance between us. The blessings in which you this day rejoice are not enjoyed in common. The rich inheritance of justice, liberty, prosperity, and independence bequeathed by your fathers is shared by you, not by me. The sunlight that brought light and healing to you has brought stripes and death to me. This 4th of July is yours, not mine. You may rejoice. I must mourn." The next part of the article is titled, Bundled Spirits. I came to Rhode Island a few weeks ahead of the tourist season to preview the new Newport Center for Black History, which opened on Juneteenth. Housed in the Wanton Lyman Hazard House, among the oldest homes in the city, the center focuses not only on slavery, but on what the director, Akia DeBarrios Gomes, calls Black Newport's freedom making. Chief among these types of displays is the museum's most precious item, a Nkisi, N-K-I-S-I, or spirit bundle that was discovered by a worker in the attic in 2005. Bundles have been found throughout the African diaspora, but this one is the first one unearthed in New England. Wrapped in checked fabric, it holds nails, shells, beads, even a pit, all objects with symbolic meaning to the owner. It is, Dr. DeBarrios Gomes said, proof of the continuance of African spirituality in this home, how people maintain their humanity in bondage. The bundle may have belonged to Cardardo Wanton, a revolutionary soldier enslaved here by the prosperous merchant and Quaker John Wanton. Under pressure from the church, wanton manumitted Cardardo. But he kept him under guardianship, meaning he was free only in name. Cardardo, capital C-A-R-D-A-R-D-O, like so many, enlisted to gain his freedom. He served on a secret mission with the 1st Rhode Island Regiment, which, desperate for bodies, allowed black and native men to enlist and pay them the same as white soldiers. Dr. DeBarrios Gomes crafted brief and moving audio narratives based on archival research and historical papers of those enslaved in the home. I listened to Cardardo tell us why he chose to fight. I know the dangers. We'll take the hardest post, the bloodiest battles, but I'd rather die in the open air than live another year in chains. The next section is titled, Into the Woods. I wanted to be sure not to miss Sippo's garden in Weetamoo Woods, a nature preserve in Tiverton, Rhode Island. Apparently, it was the home site of the revolutionary soldier Scipio Cook, where flowers from his garden still bloom. There is no mention of the site at the park's entrance or in the trail guide, but a friendly dog walker circled it for me on a map. I set off in the dusk. 5 minutes down a rocky path, I followed a small blue sign toward a beautiful place. The footprint of the house is evident in the tumble of stones, and a clearing is where the garden would have been. It is too early in the season for flowers, but I could hear the creek and occasional bird call, the wind settling in the trees. According to the definitive book on enslaved people in the region, If Jane Should Want to Be Sold by Marjorie Gomez O'Toole, Cook returned from war. In 1784, his enslaver granted him his freedom papers. Whether he purchased his freedom or was given it for his service isn't known. Cook and his family chose the Weetamoo Woods, W-E-E-T-A-M-O-O, because black people were increasingly unwelcome in Tiverton. The town had begun a campaign against transient blacks, directing homes they built to be torn down. The Cooks were only as free as the town allowed them to be. The next section is titled, Rethinking Thoreau. On a spring day, I drove to the Robbins House, a historic home that houses the Museum of Concord's Black History. During my visit, I learned about Brister Cumming, C-U-M-I-N-G, who was enslaved for about 30 years after he was given to John Cumming, a physician, when he was 9 years old. After fighting in the Revolution, he returned to Concord as Brister Freeman. With another veteran, he purchased land on the sandy soil near Walden Pond. That land allowed him to vote and speak at town meetings. Slowly, the town taxed him until it took the deed of the land back, and with it, his vote. But in an act of civil disobedience, he and his family refused to leave the land he had worked so hard to purchase. About half a century later, Henry David Thoreau settled in the Walden Woods along the edge of the pond. Freeman's homestead and community became an inspiration for Thoreau, who settled near the site and wrote in Walden about Brister's Hill and the legacy of the free man who lived there. The poet also chronicled drinking from Brister's spring and eating wild apples from the trees he had planted. I became consumed with Brister's story. It seemed inconceivable that a man featured in Walden, a mainstay of high school English, could remain so invisible for so long. Freeman and Concord's captives fought on and helped rebuild the North Bridge. Freeman is also believed to be the first man in Concord to refuse to pay his poll tax as an act of protest, an action that Thoreau would mimic decades later. This community of freed black people is inseparable from Concord's history. Yet Thoreau's legacy, honored by a gleaming National Park Service Center only steps away, has entirely eclipsed theirs. In 2023, Brister's home site was cleared by a high school student named Grady Flynn as part of an Eagle Scout project. A large heart-shaped piece of granite identifies where he and his wife, Finda, made their home. The stone is lightly touched by lichen. I walked down towards Brister's Spring, located on the Emerson Thoreau Amble. I had once thought such appellations, Brister's Spring, Pomp's Pond, Sippo's Garden, were signs of a community's affection. I now know they signify people who had not merited surnames. I missed the spring on my first pass, but turning around on the pine-strewn path, I saw a slim blue sign reading, Brister Spring, rising from a damp patch. I had found the spring, I realized with delight, untouched by tour bus or visitor center. It was precious in its isolation. But there is a point in which isolation can become obfuscation. Brister Spring, I could see, was alive and wild, filled with a history that is still bubbling, trying to reach the surface. That was the New York Times article titled, The Fight to Fight, Black Soldiers in the Revolutionary War. It was written by Lizzie Skernick and published July 2nd, 2026. That's all for this week. 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I'm Byron Buckner, and thank you for listening to the African American Hour.
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This is Lee Pettit, volunteer reader for Sun Sounds of Arizona. And this is Arizona History. In this half hour, I'll read the story about the rags-to-riches-to-rags-again life of one of northern Arizona's earliest ranchers. But first, a short story about the early attempts to bring the U.S. mail across the West. This is written by James Crutchfield from his book, It Happened in Arizona, Remarkable Events That Shaped History. The Brief Success of the Overland Mail, 1858. John Butterfield was a man of vision. From humble beginnings as a New York stagecoach driver, he had built a successful mail service in that state, increasing his fortune along the way. He was also prominent in real estate and banking circles, and at one time served as the mayor of Utica, New York. But it is not for his success as a New York politician and businessman that Butterfield is remembered today. Rather, his fame stems from his organization and leadership of the Overland Mail Company. In the late 1850s, California was still a more remote outpost of the United States. Although the region's population had grown significantly since statehood in 1850, an enormous distance separated it from the East. There were only three ways to cross that distance. First, there was the long, difficult overland journey, which could take weeks or even months. Second, there was the sea journey from an eastern point to Central America, then overland across Panama or Nicaragua, and then by sea again up the coast to California. And finally, there was the sea journey around the tip of South America. Obviously, none of the routes provided a timely way of transporting the U.S. mail. In March of 1857, Congress passed legislation authorizing the creation of an overland mail service. Bids were let to various entrepreneurs, and in September, the contract was awarded to the Overland Mail Company, an establishment formed by John Butterfield and several associates. For $600,000 a year, the firm agreed to provide mail service twice a week from Memphis and St. Louis to San Francisco and Los Angeles. The contract required that each delivery be completed in less than 25 days. For the next year, the Overland Mail Company spent more than $1 million exploring a route, building way stations, buying coaches and equipment, and hiring drivers and other employees. Finally, on September 14, 1858, the first mail run started cross-country from San Francisco. It arrived in St. Louis 24 days, 18 hours, and 26 minutes later. In the meantime, the westbound run had left St. Louis on September 16th. It arrived in San Francisco in 23 days, 23 hours, and 30 minutes. In Arizona, the Overland Mail Company route followed much of the earlier wagon road blazed by Colonel Philip St. George Cook. The primary difference was that the mail route entered Arizona from New Mexico several miles farther south to take advantage of Apache Pass. The trail passed through Tucson and then turned north, generally following the Gila River to its confluence with the Colorado at Yuma. Way stations along the route were about 20 miles apart. Those in Arizona were built of stone or adobe. Each station was manned by about 6 to 8 employees, whose duties were to care for the horses and mules and to be sure a fresh team was ready for the stage when it arrived. For the comfort of any passengers who might be aboard, a fresh coach was provided every 300 miles. Butterfield's motto was, "Remember, boys, nothing on God's earth must stop the United States mail." To live up to his maxim, he hired only the best men for the job and bought only the best livestock available. According to Waterman L. Ormsby, a correspondent at the time for the New York Herald, Butterfield's employees were without exception courteous, civil, and attentive. Most of them were from the East, he noted, and many were from New York. "I found the drivers on the whole fine and, with few exceptions, experienced men," he said. Of the horses that pulled the heavy coaches, Ormsby wrote, "They are of the most powerful description to be found, and when once thoroughly trained to the service platform, the laborious run with apparent pleasure and delight." In Arizona, mules were usually substituted for the horses because they were better suited to the terrain. The Overland Mail Company employed close to 2,000 men and operated about 200 way stations along its 2,800-mile route between the Mississippi River and the Pacific Ocean.
With the onset of the Civil War, the company closed its southern road and shifted most of its activity further north. The Overland Mail Company was one of the most massive undertakings of its time. However, despite strong financial backing, brilliant leadership, and excellent planning, it was doomed to fail. It was simply too big and too expensive. By the time Butterfield was replaced as company chairman in 1860, the rival Pony Express had made its debut. Telegraph lines and railroad tracks would soon span the continent. The Overland Mail Company was a victim of progress. Boom to bust in Belmont. The tragic story of Northern Arizona pioneer Walter J. Hill. Written by John S. Westerland. From the Journal of Arizona History, Summer of 2000, Volume 41, Number 2. In the shadows of the San Francisco peaks, about 10 miles west of Flagstaff, the thick ponderosa pine forests open onto a picturesque prairie and a cluster of sparkling springs. Ancient people hunted in the park, and Spanish explorers and a few mountain men passed nearby. In 1851, U.S. Army Captain Lorenzo Sitgreaves led the first scientific expedition into the area. During the Civil War, three columns of California volunteers crossed the park en route to the new territorial capital at Prescott. Their well-worn path became known as the Overland Road, and a liberal sprinkling of place names, Volunteer Prairie, Volunteer Spring, Volunteer Canyon, and Volunteer Mountain, commemorated their passing. The Atlantic and Pacific Railroad Survey and George Wheeler's 1871 Geographic Survey of the West crossed Volunteer Prairie. But despite the attractive setting, no one settled in to stay until 1876, when sheepherder Walter J. Hill found the prairie to his liking. Eventually, Hill established a model ranch, grew wealthy, and made significant contributions to the growth of nearby Belmont and Flagstaff. Hill's life ended tragically, however, as the Northern Arizona pioneer fell victim to personal demons and to problems common to Western settlement. Born in Montpierre, Vermont in 1854, 11-year-old Walter J. Hill set out alone to punch cows in Texas at the close of the Civil War. He participated in the first perilous cattle drives over the Chisholm Trail to Kansas, and later he drove a herd to Nevada, where he worked for wages before moving on to California. Disastrous droughts, along with the waning demand for beef, convinced many stockmen in the Golden State to look eastward after 1868 toward the pristine mesas around the San Francisco peaks and in the Jerome Prescott Seligman country of Arizona. In 1876, 22-year-old Walter Hill joined the parade, driving a flock of sheep across the Mojave Desert and into the splendid high country west of Flagstaff. On a homestead a mile north of the Overland Road, he planted the seed of what would become known throughout the region as the Volunteer Springs Ranch. Hill immediately set to work constructing a log cabin just a few yards east of the springs that, at the time, pumped about 500 gallons of fresh water per hour. He then built a wool shearing shed just west of the springs. His sheep thrived through the mountain summers, and in the winter he drove his flocks 50 miles north toward the Grand Canyon, where snows were light and grass was abundant. Walter Hill's fortunes rested with his land and sheep, the timely arrival of the railroad in 1882, and ultimately with the wool market and the national economy,

Eventually owned between 4% and 5% of Arizona's sheep, along with horses and cattle. By opening northern Arizona to markets in the east and west, the railroad quickly generated vast fortunes for people of standing and ability like Walter Hill. The sheep industry appealed to Hill and others for several reasons. First of all, ranchers could shift between mutton or wool production, depending on the market. As California's mining area demand for meat decreased after mid-century, producers turned to wool. Although the market was volatile, wool could easily be shipped to distant markets at San Francisco, Los Angeles, Chicago, New York, and Boston. Moreover, sheep required less initial investment than cattle and grazed free on public land. The introduction of Spanish Merino rams enabled ranchers to improve their flocks along with the quality and weight of wool. In July of 1880, Hill proved up his homestead claim and the following year received a deed for the property. Also in 1883, he rode the rails to Hutchinson, Kansas, where on May 14th, he married a woman whom we know today only as Addie. He returned with his bride to the Volunteer Springs Ranch later in the year and diligently set to work improving the property. By 1884, Hill was wealthy enough to participate in community affairs. He was one of the founders of Flagstaff's Masonic Lodge and the local chapter of the International Organization of Odd Fellows. In March of 1885, he financed construction of the first town hall on a choice lot he owned, sandwiched between Vail's and Gregg's Saloons on Railroad Avenue. Hill envisioned the hall as both a community center and a private business. In partnership with Frank W. Middleton, he opened a store, Middleton and Hill, on the first floor. At the same time, Hill opened the second floor to theatrical troupes and lecturers and other moral entertainments. The local Masons, Odd Fellows, and Grand Army of the Republic also held meetings there. Referred to as Hill's Hall, the building also hosted gatherings of the Mogollon Livestock Association and the town's annual Thanksgiving Ball. His family grew apace with his business. Walter James Hill was born on July 22, 1885. A second son, Albert, was born in July of 1886, but died 7 months later. A third son, Irvin Earl Hill, arrived on February 17, 1890. In the meantime, Hill diversified his investments, leasing 3,244 sheep and loaning $2,500 to W.W. Prentice in early 1885. The loan was at 1.5% interest per month, perhaps indicating Hill's business savvy. He also sold his downtown lot to Prentice for $250 and loaned Amanda and A.E. Fay, editors of the Arizona Champion, $200 at a monthly interest rate of 3%. Hill's loan to the newspaper may account for the extensive coverage it gave his local activities. Evidently, Hill paid careful attention to the fluctuations in the livestock industry. Perhaps sensing that the market was becoming saturated, in the spring of 1886, he put his ranch up for sale for 60 days, but failed to find a buyer. Then, in a stunning turnaround, he bought all of Prentice's sheep. Before long, Hill owned between 20,000 and 30,000 head, making him the largest individual sheep rancher in the territory. During the summer of 1886, Hill's shearing teams harvested 100,000 pounds of wool. At the going price of 12 cents per pound, the crop yielded $12,000, a considerable sum for the times. By far, Hill's most ambitious and satisfying project was construction of his Volunteer Springs Ranch. Completed in 1887, the sprawling complex included a commissary, stables, fish ponds, an ice house, blacksmith shop, carpenter shop, and shearing house. The crowning jewel, however, was the beautiful two-story residence that enclosed 12 rooms under a high-pitched roof. Described as elegant, cultured, and refined, Hill's villa housed all the luxuries that make life enjoyable to a man of education and taste. The library contained most English classics, as well as many costly and rare books which would delight the heart of a scholar. Hill spent many years collecting the volumes, most of which he had bound in calfskin, and he opened the library to all the employees on his ranch. The dining room comfortably seated as many as 20 guests, while dumbwaiters saved servants the trouble of racing up and down stairs. Every convenience known to modern housekeeping and the best appliances of the culinary art graced the kitchen and offices. Hill's ranch would have made an impression anywhere in the West. Flagstaff's first self-taught expert on fish,
Hill dammed the area below the springs and constructed five large reservoirs that covered about 25 acres at depths from 4 to 20

feet. Hill enjoyed fish and dedicated his leisure to stocking the ponds, one with trout, another with carp, and yet another with red-eyed perch. He eventually added rock bass to his collection. Hill's piscatorial knowledge blossomed to the point where Governor Nathan O. Murphy appointed him to the post of Territorial Fish Commissioner. In this capacity, in 1891, Hill traveled to Leadville, Colorado, where he arranged for the federal hatchery there to ship by railway cars more than 12,000 trout, varying in length from 3 to 15 inches, to his Belmont ponds. The name had gradually replaced Volunteer Springs after the arrival of the railroad. Hill capitalized on the prolific springs in other ways as well. In addition to piping water into the ranch house, each winter Hill cut several thousand tons of crystal clear ice, which he stored in large sheds adjacent to the ponds. He hauled the blocks by wagon over a specially constructed road to Belmont Station, where they were loaded into railroad cars and shipped as far as Albuquerque. In 1888, Hill leased the ice-cutting operation to George Murdoch and Frank W. Payne for $2,500. Murdoch and Payne hired 40 men, and by 1894, they had shipped 1,500 tons of ice and stored another 2,500 tons at Belmont to meet the summer demand. The ponds eventually produced 5,000 tons of ice per year, and it was not unusual for the company to fill 25 railroad cars. They also afforded welcome recreation. On crisp winter days, Flagstaff residents boarded the train for Belmont, where they spent evenings ice skating, followed by a dance at the Volunteer Springs Ranch House. By July of 1887, the Volunteer Prairie Settlement conveyed a sense of prosperity and good fortune. Sunset sent shadows from 15 or 20 cabins stretching out across a range that echoed with the fading sounds of a busy day. The screeching of saws announced the final cuts at Volunteer, the mill village on the edge of the prairie, about a half a mile southeast of Hill Ranch. The occasional bawling of cattle and horses mixed with the hurried clicking of dozens of shears as hundreds of sheep washed their thick wool coats. Then came the patter of hooves, followed by splashes, as the newly clipped animals raced down a narrow trough, plunged into 6 feet of water, and scrambled out into drying pens. At 6:30, the melancholy steam whistle of a California-bound Atlantic and Pacific locomotive taking on water signaled the end of the day at Belmont. A little later, the clatter of iron rims announced the arrival of the Wells Fargo stage. The unmistakable scent of sheep lingered above the grasses, where it mingled with the friendly odor of pine, oak, or juniper, rising from the fires where cooks prepared meals for tired workers and ranch hands. All things considered, Walter Hill probably owned Arizona Territory's model sheep ranch. Referring to Hill as our famous sheep man, the Flagstaff newspaper reported his comings and goings with interest, if not pride. His Volunteer Springs enterprise was impressive. The prairie was home to thousands of his sheep, some cattle, and more than 100 settlers and workers, many of whom were on Hill's payroll. Besides ranching, Hill was also an ingenious entrepreneur. He investigated sheep raising in South America and put up his ranch as collateral to obtain a $3,000 loan from the New Mexico Savings Bank in Albuquerque. He used $60 of the money to purchase almost an entire city block of downtown Flagstaff. 6 months later, he sold half the property for $1,050. In 1890, he proved up a second homestead claim for 160 acres, increasing his ranch holdings to 200 acres. He purchased numerous local livestock brands, negotiated the sale of his wool in Albuquerque, and displayed his produce at the New Mexico Territorial Fair. He provided local ranchers with a public shearing and dipping corral, built two houses on Flagstaff's west side, bought $1,100 worth of property in northeast Flagstaff, and even rented out a house. Hill was a very public man. In addition to his duties as fish commissioner, he served on the executive committee of the Mogollon Livestock Association and was secretary of the Arizona Sheep Breeders and Wool Growers Association, as well as Belmont Justice of the Peace. A self-styled old-time Democrat, he served on the party's Coconino County Platform Committee and ran as a Democratic candidate for sheriff in 1891. Hill enjoyed dancing and often hosted hops for local lumber mill workers and their families at his ranch house. On March 25, 1890, Hill called a meeting for the purpose of organizing Flagstaff's first militia company. In doing so, he was following a pattern that was common across the country as Americans banded together in social and fraternal associations.
And like elsewhere, Hill's goal was probably to boost the prestige of the community and to provide a social outlet rather than defense. 75 most enthusiastic citizens showed up for the meeting, where they selected Harry Kislingberry as captain, Hill as first lieutenant, and Ed Whipple as second lieutenant. Calling themselves the Flagstaff Rifles, the company scheduled drills, purchased uniforms, and held a grand ball. Although on the surface he appeared to be a pillar of the community and a successful sheepman, his ranch was worth about $35,000 in 1890, there was a dark side to Walter J. Hill. In May of 1890, Hill noticed Josephine Padilla, the attractive daughter of one of his Mexican sheepherders. Before long, he was slipping away from the house late at night and returning in the early morning hours. Hill gave Josephine expensive presents, including a gold watch and chain, as well as a locket and bracelets that belonged to his wife, Addie. Josephine eventually bore Walter 2 children, and there was more. A month after Hill began his affair with Josephine, he also commenced a relationship with Annie M. Mudd. Not surprisingly, in 1893, Addie sued for divorce and moved on to Williams. Other problems hounded Hill. At the start of the 1890s, Flagstaff and Arizona were experiencing the downside of the boom and bust cycles that periodically rippled through the West. The good times began to fade for northern Arizona's most famous sheep rancher. In late 1891, J.B. Tappan and Company sued Hill for rustling and shearing 112 head of their sheep. Although the jury found in Hill's favor, it was a harbinger of things to come. On Saturday evening, July 2, 1892, the Volunteer Springs Ranch House burned to the ground. Hill, who was at the bunkhouse when the fire started, managed to save only a small part of his valuable library and some furniture. The house, which had cost $4,000 to build, was insured for only half that amount. Hill was devastated. With his home and his marriage in ashes, Hill called it quits in 1892. He sold the Volunteer Springs Ranch and the remainder of his Flagstaff lots to lawyer, banker, and sheepman Ezra S. Gosney for $8,000 and $4,000, respectively. At about the same time, he married Bertha, a young lady in Boston, and visited the Chicago World's Fair. Good times for the sheep business ended with the Panic of 1893, the worst depression in American history up to that time. Wool that had sold for 27 cents per pound plummeted to 7 cents per pound. Northern Arizona ranchers were hit hard. The ranges were overstocked. 2 years of drought had stunted the grass, and rangers lost half their herds. With no prospect of re-entering the sheep business, Hill went to work for the Flagstaff Meat Company and for the railroad. Still, bad luck pursued him. In 1896, the Arizona Central Bank and J.C. Herndon sued Hill for failure to pay on past due notes. Eventually, the court garnished his wages. Walter J. Hill, once one of the wealthiest and most prominent men in the territory, went broke. His personal fortune in shambles, Hill slipped into a physical and mental decline that was as precipitous as it was bizarre. His sad odyssey began in 1896, when a gang of thieves stole some of his few remaining horses. Summoning the local sheriff, Hill pursued the rustlers to a cabin owned by Colin Campbell near the Grand Falls, or Mud Falls, of the Little Colorado River. Hill dismounted and was sneaking up to the window when the outlaws spotted him and opened fire, wounding him in the forehead. The sheriff dragged Hill away from the cabin and took him to a camp at Turkey Tanks near Cosnino Caves east of Flagstaff. Certain that he was going to die, Hill begged the sheriff to leave him and take off after the horse thieves. The lawman complied and eventually returned with a prisoner in tow. Hill painfully raised himself from his bed, leveled his revolver, and shot the prisoner dead. In this case, revenge may have been the best medicine. Amazingly, Hill recovered from his appalling wound that left a sinister indentation, about a half inch wide and quite deep, close to his temple. He carried the grotesque scar to his grave. The head wound drastically altered the behavior of a man who once had been considered the pillar of his community. Hill moved to Los Angeles, where in early 1901 he was living with an 18-year-old woman and another girl in a tent on Pico Street. In April, he was tried and convicted in the San Bernardino court of attempt to commit rape. In sentencing Hill to 10 years in the California State Prison at San Quentin, Judge Austin commented that he had taken into consideration testimony claiming that the former sheep baron was never the same after being shot in the head.
but the Coconino Sun reported otherwise. Hill had fallen into evil ways, and his property soon vanished. He went from bad to worse, ending with a long sentence in prison. Hill was released early for good behavior on October 7, 1907. He worked at various construction and iron manufacturing jobs in San Francisco and Los Angeles until he was convicted of parole violation on November 29, 1909. The cause was another incident involving a young girl. Sentenced to 18 months in San Quentin, he obtained another early release on March 7, 1911, once again for good behavior. And here the story of Walter J. Hill ends. He probably died alone and destitute somewhere in California, his colorful early life and his many contributions to Belmont and Flagstaff forgotten. An inveterate risk-taker, Walter Hill in many ways epitomized community builders in northern Arizona and across the West. Beneath the cloak of rugged individualism, Hill and others like him owed much of their success and prosperity to the federal government. Hill came to an area charted by a federally sponsored scientific exploration, and he settled next to a spring named for Union soldiers. He profited from the nearby overland road constructed at government expense, ran his sheep on the public domain, and acquired his land through the Homestead Act of 1862. The federally subsidized Atlantic and Pacific Railroad provided access to markets where he sold the products of his ranch for profit. Hill capitalized on this federal largesse to build a model ranching operation on Volunteer Prairie. A true Northern Arizona pioneer and one of Arizona's most important sheepmen, he believed in the future of his business and community. A prominent citizen of Flagstaff, he founded civic organizations, built the first town hall, and ran for public office. He was Northern Arizona's first amateur ichthyologist and first territorial fish commissioner. He created an ice industry and shipped his product far and wide. In the end, Walter J. Hill was a victim of his own indiscretions, bad luck, and the violence that plagued stock ranges and frontier communities. But in a larger sense, he had wrestled unsuccessfully with the mysterious boom and bust cycles that periodically swept the nation, hitting the frontier particularly hard. He finally succumbed to distant market forces over which he had little control. That'll do it for this week. Thanks for tuning in. I'm volunteer reader Lee Pettit. Join us again for more Arizona history here on Sun Sounds of Arizona.

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1: 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This issue celebrates the U.S. semi-quincentennial by highlighting 250 local things to love about the state. First up, I'm going to finish off the section entitled Hit the Road, Catalina Highway near Tucson. If you're looking to escape the summer heat, this 30-mile drive will take you to temperatures that are 30 degrees lower than they are in Tucson. The route climbs for approximately 6,000 feet and ends in the community of Summerhaven. There are several places to refuel up there, including the Mount Lemmon Cookie Cabin. 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Chinle to Cove. The drive to Canyon de Chelly can be deceptive. It doesn't seem that far off. That is, until you start driving. Still, it's worth the effort. The long trek to this added-to-your-bucket-list now national monument cuts through the heart of Red Rock Country on the Navajo Nation, and the scenery is spectacular. For more information, contact Canyon de Chelly National Monument at 928-674-5500, website nps.gov/cach. Elephant Curve, Yarnell. Along a sharp bend in State Route 89 on Yarnell Hill, an elephant is painted on the side of a cliff. Its origin is uncertain, but stories include an account of a circus truck crash in the early 20th century. In any case, the elephant does serve a practical purpose by warning drivers of the curve ahead. The elephant is located on the right side of southbound SR 89, just west of the pullout for Granite Mountain Hotshots Memorial State Park. Forest Road 300, Mogollon Rim. The Mogollon Rim is a destination for hikers, bikers, birders, campers, and anglers. Scenic drives like it, too. This 43-mile one-way route leads from the Strawberry area to near Woods Canyon Lake. In between, travelers will see aspens, maples, and ponderosa pines, along with panoramas from the escarpment. For more information, contact the Mogollon Rim Ranger District at 928-477-2255, website fs.usda.gov/Coconino. Or the Black Mesa Ranger District at 928-535-7300, website fs.usda.gov/ASNF. Navajo Bridge, Marble Canyon. When the original Navajo Bridge opened in 1929, it created a vital connection point between the Arizona Strip and the rest of the state. That bridge still stands and is open to pedestrians. Next to it is a nearly identical bridge completed in 1995 to handle vehicle traffic. Both bridges are frequent perching spots for endangered California condors. For more information, contact the Glen Canyon National Recreation Area at 928-608-6200, website nps.gov/GLCA. Seligman to Kingman, Historic Route 66. Only one portion of Arizona's stretch of historic Route 66 is maintained by the state, and it's this 83-mile jaunt through broad, flat Aubrey Valley. Keep an eye out for endangered black-footed ferrets reintroduced in the valley in recent years, and Burma-shaved signs that pay homage to those that once dotted the Mother Road. For more information, contact the Historic Route 66 Association of Arizona at its website, historic66az.com. State Route 83 near Canelo. As the stereotype goes, Arizona is mostly desert and dust, but the drive to Canelo via State Route 83 is just one of the scenic roads that dispels that myth. The road is flanked by gorgeous grasslands and big stands of ocotillos, and the sky down there just seems bigger. For more information, contact the Sierra Vista Ranger District at 520-378-0311, website fs.usda.gov/Coronado. Swift Trail near Safford. Contrary to its name, the Swift Trail, which climbs into the Pinaleno Mountains, is a steep, winding road that requires patience and careful driving. But the panoramic views, varied flora, and cool breezes at the make it an essential drive, especially as an escape from the summer heat. You might even see an endangered Mount Graham red squirrel. 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Wagoner Road Bridge near Wickenburg. Wagoner Road begins at State Route 89 and heads southeast toward the Bradshaw Mountains. At mile 8.4, it crosses the Wagoner Road Bridge, listed on the National Register of Historic Places. Originally built in the 1920s to help carry wagons across the Hassawampa River, the bridge is now visited primarily for its historical significance. The road begins on SR 89 about 12 miles northeast of Yarnell. And that concludes the section entitled Hit the Road. The next section in the 250 local things to love about the state is coffee drinks. 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The final section in the 250 Local Things to Love About the State is entitled Places to Take Your Dog. 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Montezuma Castle National Monument at 2800 Montezuma Castle Road in Camp Verde, phone number 928-567-3322, website nps.gov/MOCA. Pima Air and Space Museum at 6000 East Valencia Road in Tucson, phone number 520-574-0462, website pimaair.org. Tonto National Monument, located at 26260 State Route 188 in Roosevelt, phone number 928-467-2241, website nps.gov/TONT. And that concludes the readings from the July 2026 issue of Arizona Highways Magazine. Next up, Editor's Letter by Robert Steve in the August 2026 issue of Arizona Highways. The freezing rain was blowing sideways at Yaki Point. It was cold, and things got worse in the South Kaibab, which was covered with a thick layer of black ice and shrouded in soupy fog. Hiking the trail was like tiptoeing down a bobsled track with your eyes closed, knowing that any misstep might send you over the edge. The conditions were rough, but in the outside world, we play by Mother Nature's rules, and the gauntlet she threw down that day was a powerful reminder that it's important to be prepared. We had rain gear, micro spikes, and extra socks. My brother Jeff and his two boys have flown in for the rim to river loop. We took it slow through the chimney, a series of tight switchbacks at the top, and made it to Ooh-Ah Point without any slips. By then, the ice was giving way to slush and mud. At Cedar Ridge, we decided to lose the micro spikes. Like the Donner Party deciding to take a shortcut, it was a bad idea. 5 minutes later, I heard a pop like a champagne cork and dropped to the muddy ground. It would be days before I'd learned that I'd torn my ACL and fractured my tibial plateau. There was some pain, and we still had about 15 miles to go, but I was determined. When everything goes wrong, Yvonne Chouinard said, that's when adventure starts. For Kevin Fedarko, it started almost immediately on his big hike. He and his photographer Pete McBride had been commissioned by National Geographic to bushwhack the length of the Grand Canyon. Only a few people had ever done that. For good reason. The topography of Grand Canyon is probably the most shattered and broken and fragmented piece of landscape that we have anywhere in America, Kevin says. Pete and I think it's fair to say, were not only utterly and completely unprepared for the challenges, we were comically unprepared. We had no knowledge of what this takes. In episode 31 of the Arizona Highways podcast, host Steve Goldstein and I talked with Kevin about his journey. What was the first point of this trip that you thought you might die? Steve asked with a straight face. The first part, Kevin said. I didn't necessarily think I was going to die, but I wished I was going to die. That probably occurred within the first 72 hours, by which point the bottoms of my feet had so many blisters it looked as if somebody had taken a belt sander to my feet. I really did wish that I was going to die. He didn't, they didn't, and after 8 separate trips over the course of 14 months, Kevin Fedarko and Pete McBride joined an exclusive club of explorers who have hiked the length of the Grand Canyon. They did it in sections. Even fewer have done it as a through hike, meaning nonstop from Lee's Ferry to the Grand Wash Cliffs. Kento Grua was the first in 1976. 13 years earlier, Colin Fletcher made it through when the park boundary was much smaller. Still, he's on the list. John Reed Lauritsen is not. He never tried. Nevertheless, he was an intrepid explorer and one of our best writers. Mr. Lauritsen can tell a story and tell it well, Wallace Stegner said. The storyteller made his debut in September 1940 with a piece about Toroweep, an isolated backcountry location on the North Rim. I stood on that brink alone the evening of my descent into the gorge, and I tell you, it is an experience no one should want, he wrote in Toroweep, The Night of the Gods. It does something to you. It pulls the corners of your eyes down tight. It draws your lips into a straight line. It dries your throat and puts a grip of steel on your insides. Straight down you look, 3,500 feet of sheer red and brown and magenta cliffs. There was no trail from the rim to the river back then, but that didn't stop our storyteller. Darkness had nearly settled over the canyon, he wrote, and the clouds had blotted out the narrow strip of sky when I reached the bottom ledges. When at last I peered over them, the river seemed still far away. A little panic mixed itself with my trembling fatigue, but I was determined I would not rest until I reached the river's edge. Eventually he did, like a man in the last stages of drunkenness. This Colorado, he wrote, is a savage, beige-colored puma that glides quietly along the canyons for miles, suddenly to lash out as here at Lava Falls, to lash out suddenly in bounding anger and beat against the bases of its mile-high walls as if stricken with madness in realization of its capacity. It was morning by then. He made a quick breakfast in the frying pan he had hauled down and turned around and headed up. The whole way you curse yourself for a fool for going into the canyon, yet you know there's no possible way to avoid trying to get out. This is one thing in life that once started, you have to finish, or it will finish you. When again you walk on level ground, you find it unbelievable. You had thought that the rest of your life you would be struggling upward against loose stones toward the strip of sky. As the horizons suddenly widen out into a circle, your exhausted body shakes with a kind of triumph in this fatigue, for you know you have done something rare in the experience of man. Climbing out of the canyon with my brother on that cold and rainy day wasn't unusual. Thousands of people do it. But after hiking 15 miles with a torn ligament and a broken bone, there was some triumph in my fatigue. I was ready for a beer and glad to be done. I'd had enough adventure for one day. And this concludes Editor's Letter. Noah Austin is the author of Robert Warner, Hero of Bisbee. Mining has never been for the faint-hearted, but these days is safer than it was in the early 1900s when errant blasts and cave-ins ended many workers' lives. Bravery was a job requirement, and so was care for one's fellow man. Robert Warner checked both boxes. On the afternoon of October 16, 1903, Warner was at the top of the 300-foot-deep Portage Lake Mine southeast of Bisbee's Warren District, waiting to hoist miners O.M. King and Bob Bowdish to the surface. But when he heard an explosive charge go off prematurely, he knew something was wrong and sprang into action. I slid down the cable to the pump station about 150 feet from the top and yelled to King and Bob, but could get no response, Warner told the Bisbee Daily Review. I then slid down the rest of the way and found King and Bowdish both conscious, but a boulder was resting on King, who'd also taken a blow to the head. Bowdish, meanwhile, had a compound arm fracture and was up to his chin in the water that was flowing into the shaft. Warner moved the boulder and pulled both men clear of the water, but because the hoist buckle had been blown to pieces, he fastened himself to the cable and was pulled to the surface. He briefly fainted, possibly as a result of the fumes in the mine, before he and other miners attached a new bucket and went back to rescue King, then Bowdish. During the latter's descent, three more charges detonated below. Those would have killed both men, along with Warner, had the rescue occurred minutes later. Instead, both men survived after being hospitalized. In a later editorial, the Daily Review praised Warner for being absolutely oblivious of his own danger and fearlessly facing death while trying to save others. The newspaper even took up a collection to award him a medal, but according to some reports, he asked that the funds instead be given to King, who had lost an eye as a result of his injuries. Warner married Leah Leonard a few months after the daring rescue, and in 1915, the couple purchased the Glover House on Subway Street and renamed it the Warner Hotel. That hotel later sat vacant for nearly a half century before reopening in 2024. Today, its name memorializes one of Bisbee's bravest. All honor to Burt Warner, the Daily Review wrote in 1903. All honor to a manly man, all honor to a hero. And this concludes Robert Warner, Hero of Bisbee. That concludes today's readings from Arizona Highways. This is Kathy Damaris, volunteer reader for Sun Sounds of Arizona.
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2: Hello, and welcome to this week's World Traveler. I'm Leah Blackman with the Virginia Voice. We continue with our article from last week from the New York Times. To understand the American Revolution, I went to Barbados. May 27, 2026, by Russell Shorto. A vast network of exploitation. The first stop in my exploration was not in a touristy location. Elizabeth Hines of the Barbados Museum and Historical Society had given me directions, but after driving down a rutted lane through sugarcane fields and turning onto a dubious gravel path in an industrial park, I was pretty sure I was lost. But no, there she was, standing next to an open field. The field looked ordinary, vaguely forlorn, but below our feet was one of the most consequential archaeological sites in the Atlantic world, the Newton Slave Burial Ground, where the remains of more than 500 enslaved Africans from a nearby plantation were discovered and excavated in the 1970s, offers an unusually intimate record of the people whose labor built much of Britain's empire. Scientific study of the remains found signs of malnutrition, disease, and lower limb infections in men, women, and adolescents that attest to injuries on the sugar gangs. Here, then, is one connection to the future United States. The 13 North American colonies were not isolated, but were part of a vast network of exploitation. Though Barbados is only 20 miles long by 14 wide in the 17th century, its sugar plantations generated more wealth than most of the mainland colonies to the north. It was here that the English perfected their system of enslaved labor, which would become the template for plantation societies elsewhere. Miss Hines pointed to construction on the hill above the site, which will eventually be a memorial to those buried here. Until then, it's a challenge to appreciate Newton on your own, but with the help of the museum's guided tours, you begin to see how the pieces of empire fit together. A place of power. The connection between Barbados and the Revolution comes into focus as you head into Bridgetown. The capital was the administrative and military heart of Britain's empire in the West Indies. I met Aisha Gibson Gill here, and she walked me through the Barbados Museum and Historical Society, housed in what was once the British military prison, and then around the garrison. At the center of the complex, the building does much of its own interpretive work. Thick walls, narrow windows, still existing prison cells, the geography of confinement echoes. Ms. Gibson Gill started with some useful orientation. "We're not even a Caribbean island," she said. "We're in the Atlantic," thus Barbados's strategic importance. As the easternmost island in the region, it was the first land that ships from Europe or Africa encountered, a place of power, a place to defend. The English began trying to make Barbados economically productive in 1627. They experimented with cotton and tobacco. Then, seemingly overnight, Europeans developed a taste for sugar, and cane fields sprang up across the island. It was a notoriously labor-intensive crop. So with the sugar revolution of the 1640s came the need for slave labor. And not just that. You have to understand that Barbados was a slave society, Ms. Gibson Gill said, which is different from a society with slaves. Over the next decades, a system came into being whereby a small dominant population controlled a much larger one. A legal underpinning was developed and a formal system of terror and punishment. There was cultural suppression, such as the banning of drums, which were important to African ceremonies. The system flourished, and more speculators from England descended on the island. When there was no more room, some took the plantation concept, along with enslaved Africans, north. Charleston, South Carolina, was founded in 1670. From the Carolinas, the system spread throughout the American South. I began to see Barbados almost as a 14th colony, albeit one that didn't gain independence until 1966. Step outside the museum, and the scale of British military might widens. The buildings have been repurposed, but it's all still there. The parade grounds, officers' quarters, and barracks laid out with bureaucratic precision. This was no marginal outpost, but a heavily fortified center of a global system, a place where imperial authority was made visible, drilled into soldiers, and projected outward. George Washington arrives. Such a display of military splendor would naturally make an impression on a young visitor from the North, especially one with ambitions to be a soldier. And so it was when, in November 1751, 19-year-old George Washington arrived, and what would be the only trip he made outside North America. His half-brother, Lawrence, had tuberculosis, and it was suggested that tropical air would help. Young George accompanied him. I don't think it's too much to say that the trip changed the course of history. The brothers lodged in a house in the Garrison District. Today, the George Washington House Museum is lovely and evocative, but the real significance is its location off the Great Savannah Parade Ground. Coming out of the gate, I stood where young Washington must have placed himself of a morning, gazing onto a landscape of empire. Red-coated soldiers marching in straight lines, mounted officers in polished boots and cocked hats. Washington already coveted a commission in the British Army. In Barbados, he observed the institution firsthand, and it whetted his appetite. Later, when his application for a post as officer was denied because he was a mere colonial, the rejection burned all the more. He had to make do with a command in Virginia's provincial regiment, from which position he rose to lead the Continental Army. I have long believed that had he been accepted into the British Army as a young man, he would have remained loyal during the Revolution. And what direction would history have taken? In his 6 weeks on Barbados, Washington socialized with military elites and wealthy planters. Barbados was one of the richest places in the British Empire, and he saw plantation agriculture in its most advanced form. Large-scale, tightly managed, geared toward profit. He would later bring a similar managerial intensity to Mount Vernon, experimenting relentlessly with crops, accounts,

Life Was Like Among the Planter Caste can be found at St. Nicholas Abbey on the north end of Barbados. It was never an abbey, but a plantation. Today, it is a museum, a place where history, architecture, and nature meet to quietly spectacular effect. The Great House, which dates to 1658, backs onto a luxuriant tangle of sandbox, mahogany, and mammy apple trees. Inside are polished wood floors, portraits, ledgers, and the cool hush of old money. Outside, caged tropical birds startle visitors with an occasional hello. The estate produces its own rum, and the distillery is a short walk away. The current owner, Larry Warren, has restored it with an evident understanding that the grandeur here was purchased at human cost. Framed on a wall is a manifest listing the names of 200 enslaved people who once worked at the property, a document more arresting than any portrait. Barbados Now. In the centuries since Barbados enriched its planters, the island has reinvented itself. What strikes a visitor now, besides its beauty and history, is its competence. Barbados is among the region's most stable democracies, with a comparatively high standard of living. In 2021, Barbados became a republic, removing the British monarch as head of state and belatedly closing the chapter on colonial rule. Prime Minister Mia Mottley has become an international advocate for climate justice and debt reform for vulnerable nations. The pop star Rihanna has used her global stature to direct attention and philanthropic support to her native island. Barbados still relies on imports, but there is a newfound attention to renewable energy, food security, and sustainable tourism. I traveled north to visit one such venture. Along the way, I stopped at the seaside hamlet of Bathsheba, where the island meets the full force of the Atlantic. Here, the sea smashes against giant coral boulders offshore, while surfers wait beyond the break for the next set. A few miles inland, in the hills above the coast, I found a version of the island's future. The chef, Nathan Critchlow, walked me through a kitchen garden of basil, chives, and marigolds beside Farmhouse, the restaurant he operates on the grounds of Peg Farm. The entrepreneur, Paul Bourne, in 2024, created the 108-acre property as a model of regenerative agriculture. PEG stands for People, Environment, Growth. Though the larger enterprise has waned since Mr. Bourne's death, Mr. Critchlow keeps the idea alive. "We want guests to come and see what they're eating," he told me. "Meat, fish, vegetables, spices, all are locally sourced." Lunch at Farmhouse was the best meal I had on Barbados. Pan-seared marlin with breadfruit gnocchi, eggplant salsa verde in black and greens, and lemonade so vivid it seemed distilled from the island itself, with local lemons, ginger, cane sugar, and water. Around us grew guava, mango, figs, bananas, and breadfruit. As the afternoon light softened, Mr. Critchlow said that troops of green monkeys emerged each evening from the rainforest gully below to gather around the veranda-like building. I can't say I blame them. Barbados offers a lens on America's 250th and a revealing contrast. The mainland colonies were settler societies, able to develop the institutions and political confidence to rebel against imperial rule. Because of its predominantly slave society,
Barbados followed a

0: different path. After centuries of subordination, today it is busy with its own revolution, defining prosperity and the future on its own terms. That was to understand the American Revolution, I Went to Barbados by Russell Shortow. Our next article is the fifth article in a series about travel and the 250th anniversary of the Declaration of Independence from the New York Times. Charleston's charm hides a bloody history. Some of the fiercest battles took place in South Carolina, but its part in the fight for independence is often overlooked. Our reporter found history, myths, beauty, and contradiction across the Low Country landscapes. By Anna Frenatchik. Imagine with me April 4th, 1780, in Charlestown, South Carolina. It's a warm evening. A breeze brings a perfume of salt and jasmine from the banks of the Cooper River. And if you're a British soldier, you're crouching in a trench as 573 heavy cannonballs sail over the sandy earth. If you're some thousand yards away in the American fort, you're lighting another fuse, which illuminates your nervous eyes. This moment draws from an officer's diary, was outlined as a gallant defense, an account of the Revolutionary War in Charleston by Carl Borick, who recently led me through the streets and history of the Garden District, a neighborhood north of the French Quarter. It was a warm morning, and tourists strolled the porch-lined sidewalks. 246 years ago, it was a front-line wasteland. The Revolution's legacy in Philadelphia, Boston, and New York often overshadows its history in Charleston, Mr. Borick said. But Charleston was right along with those cities during the colonial era. The British set it in their crosshairs during their Southern strategy, a military campaign that incited scores of pivotal battles and skirmishes in South Carolina. The state's new license plate argues that it is where the Revolutionary War was won. Some people contest the claim, Mr. Borick said as we briskly walked the streets, but in a sense, it's true. At least topographically, the Low Country, as South Carolina's southern coast is known, is indeed exceptional. Charleston grips the end of a curved peninsula flanked by tidal rivers and barrier islands. As the nation celebrates its semi-quincentennial, I wanted to see the region so central to the war, yet so often understated in our memory of it. This past lives in the landscape, a set and ready stage for the imagination to apprehend what those uncertain days must have felt like. As the Low Country's history makes clear, the Revolution's conclusion was never foregone. Grapeshot and shells were flying, Mr. Borick said, as he described Britain's six-week attack on Charlestown, as the city was named until 1783. The British, with Hessian support, employed the tactics of siege warfare, wherein a network of trenches was strategically dug toward the American line. A trained eye can spy vestiges around town. On Elizabeth Street, Mr. Borick guided me into grass that sank below the sidewalk. The sag evidenced a British trench, he said. It was one of his favorite spots on the tour, which he gives as the director of the Charleston Museum. Nobody's really paid much attention to this, so that's why this has survived, Mr. Borick said, pointing to the dip. Thank goodness. He led me to a park along King Street, now a touristy artery of shops and restaurants, to where a chunk of the Patriots' fortress still stands.
1: As the British sieged, the Royal Navy reached the harbor. Charlestown was surrounded. When more than 5,000 men dropped their weapons, it was the Patriots' biggest surrender during the war. When Charlestown fell, American independence looked bleak, but the battle for South Carolina wasn't over. When the British moved into the backcountry, Mr. Borick said, they learned that there's a lot of people who either didn't come to the siege who are still willing to fight. The Swamp Fox. On a hot afternoon, I drove out of Charleston and into the woods to glimpse the interior and its storied past. I'd have to cross Francis Marion National Forest. General Marion, the name that launched a thousand namesakes. There's a city of Marion and a lake, and Francis Marion University. And there's Mel Gibson, whose character in The Patriot he inspired. More than a hero, Marion is considered a legend, whose guerrilla tactics reshaped the course of the war and earned him the nickname Swamp Fox. I knew I'd reached the right boat ramp when I saw the kayaks at the creek's edge and greeted Daniel Cross Turner, the head of programming at the Georgetown County Library, and Hastings Hensel, an English professor at Coastal Carolina University, who also owns a kayaking company. We were gathered to trace the Battle of Black Mingo Creek, the type of skirmish that characterized the backcountry fighting. Once we settled in the water, Mr. Hensel pointed up the bank. In September 1780, Marion and his men learned that dozens of Tories, as American loyalists were known, were camped here at a tavern. This isn't a hero worship tour, Mr. Hensel said, but added that the site was important because the battle was pivotal. You could imply it changed the course of American and human history. He led us around a bend, identifying red maples and swamp tupelos that reached over the creek. There was a diving anhinga and a sunbathing brown water snake. The tannic acids in the cypress needles made the water inky black, he said. When you're kayaking, you can really get sort of an intimate sense of the geography and the terrain as they would have known it, he said. History in a textbook can be abstract, but history in the creek is sweaty and snaky. For patriots and loyalists alike, expertise of the land could be weaponized. In that way, the earth shaped the war's outcome and also its legends. There's something mysterious about swamps that lends itself to mythologizing, Mr. Hensel said, having noted that many popular stories about Marion are apocryphal. But myth-making is central to how Americans remember the Revolution. And, Mr. Hensel said, apocrypha sells. About a mile up creek, Mr. Hensel pointed up the bank. It was here that Marion's men crossed a bridge around midnight and charged the tavern. They captured guns, horses, and Tories, killing others. Success was quick and decisive. By the time we returned downstream, I could paddle without wobbling, and the peeper frogs were singing. Victories like the one here added up, Mr. Hensel said. They frustrated British efforts and led General Cornwallis to lead the Carolinas and end up in Yorktown, Virginia, where he surrendered. It was very close to being war over, until these little skirmishes did so much to kind of energize the people, Mr. Hensel said, and make them feel like they had a chance. A civil war. During my mornings in Charleston, I borrowed a bicycle and zipped down the peninsula. Passing Marion Square Park, I descended below where the American fortress once was and into the center of the British occupation. For these 2.5 years, Charlestown was tumultuous, flooded with refugees, redcoats, and previously banished loyalists. As a historian, Christina Butler said at a lecture I attended while in town, as loyalists had under American rule, patriots under British martial law had to weigh their principles against their livelihoods, to pledge allegiance to the crown or face destitution, exile, or prison. Along Meeting Street, I passed the home of Timus Hayward Jr., a declaration signer, and then another where the Marquis de Lafayette was once hosted. I pedaled past St. Philip's Church, whose rector fought at Sullivan's Island, a stunning 1776 victory over the Royal Navy. And around the corner, I passed St. Michael's, whose rector was dismissed for praying for the king. One Anglican was a gun-wielding patriot, the other a loyalist. The war, especially in South Carolina, divided neighbors and families. Though indeed revolutionary, the fight was also civil. St. Michael's glimmered in the sun as bachelorette parties and coordinating sun hats posed for pictures along the shop-lined street, which terminated at a hulking building, the old exchange and provost dungeon, where prisoners were held. This warranted a stop. With a docent in colonial garb, I descended into the brick dungeon and ducked past the mannequins, also in colonial garb, displayed with rats and manacles. They portrayed the detained patriots, men, women, and children, white and black, enslaved and free. British troops who misbehaved were also thrown in. It got tight and testy, my guide said, since everyone was jumbled in together. Back in the fresh air, I made one more stop. Having survived the dungeon, I'd earned a treat. Tea was essential to revolutionary politics in Charlestown, which hosted 3 tea protest parties. I found this legacy at Oliver Pluff & Company, a shop that recreates historical tea's flavor profiles. I bought a tin of Colonial Bohea, a black blend that the shop worker explained was the colony's most popular. It's what was ordered in pubs, she said. When I brewed the Bohea later, I discovered how the people back in Charlestown liked their tea. They liked it smoky, and they liked it sharp. We will continue this article next week. That's all for this week's World Traveler. I'm Leah Blackman for the Virginia Voice. This program is also available on demand at www.virginiavoice.org.
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0: You are tuned to Sun Sounds of Arizona and KBAQ Phoenix HD3. 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
1: Be one of them. Through their remarkable efforts, the White Elephant reaches thousands of people every day, positively affecting their lives. Thank you to the fine people at the Green Valley White Elephant, from all of us at Sun Sounds.
2: Good morning, it's 9:30. The Green Valley News here at Sun Sounds of Arizona for Monday, August 17th. A Green Valley couple escaped injury but lost their dog, their home, and two vehicles in a fire that happened on Sunday. Santa Rita Fire District Deputy Chief Greg Van Alstein said that the couple in the 1100 block of North Placita Yellows were awakened by fire alarms shortly before 2:30 in the morning and then called 911. When they awoke, they found smoke in the house. They went to the door that was connected to their garage, and when they opened it, they saw flames. They then went inside and closed it and exited through the front door, where they found their garage and most of the front side of their house on fire. Firefighters saw 20-foot flames coming through the roof of the couple's garage as they raced to the scene down La Cañada, Van Alstein said. When crews arrived, they found half of the home engulfed in flames and decided to fight the fire from the outside alone, according to Van Alstein. Once we found out there was a dog and we were able to get the fire to one side, a team went in very rapidly to do a rapid search for the dog, which is pretty risky in our business because once we call it a defensive fire, we really don't go in, he said. But we thought he might be in the back bedroom with the door that was closed. The doors were open. Firefighters worked for 28 minutes to revive the dog, but it succumbed to the heat and the smoke inhalation. It took 43 minutes to bring the fire under control. Crews were on the scene until about 9 o'clock in the morning, Van Alstein said. In all, 27 firefighters from SRFD and Drexel Heights worked the blaze. The house and the vehicles parked in the driveway were total losses. The cause of the fire is under investigation, and the couple is staying with neighbors for now, he said. Two people were sent to a hospital on Saturday after a golf cart overturned onto a steep embankment, leading to a tricky rescue effort for the Santa Rita Fire District. Two people were in golf carts when it rolled at Camino del Portillo and Camino del Desierto, heading down a rocky slope near a culvert. One person managed to get out, but the other was trapped under the cart on the side of the arroyo, prompting a prolonged and complicated extrication. Due to the instability of the vehicle and the location where the patient was pinned underneath on jagged rocks, crews had to stabilize and lift the vehicle off the patient while ensuring that the vehicle didn't move or slide, injuring the patient even more. The patients with minor injuries were evaluated and taken to a hospital. The Pima County Sheriff's Department is investigating the accident. Miranda Lopez caught the Democratic Socialist wave in Arizona, or better yet, she brought it here. Lopez, who's 31 years old, is set to become the first Arizona state legislator to self-identify as a Democratic Socialist. Lopez nearly defeated incumbent Democrat Stephanie Dahl Hamilton in the July 21st primary in LD21, which includes parts of Santa Cruz, Pima, and Cochise counties. LD21 voter registration leans heavily Democratic, and Lopez, another primary winner, incumbent Representative Consuelo Hernandez, are expected to win easily in November. I think we're starting to see a movement toward actually wanting to address a lot of these problems through a social lens rather than through the capitalistic lens that we've been raised with, Lopez said in an interview. Her win on a shoestring budget comes in a decade of nationwide wins for the Democratic Socialists of America. During Bernie Sanders' 2016 campaign, party membership rose from about 6,000 in 2015 to 120,000 now. The organization has chapters in every state. The midterms are looking strong for the DSA on the national level. As of August 21st, 61 DSA-endorsed candidates have won two primaries. In Michigan's closely watched U.S. Senate Democratic primary, Abdul El-Sayed edged out moderate Haley Stevens on August 4th. Al-Sayed is not endorsed by the DSA and said he is not technically or practically associated with the group, but Democratic Socialist lawmakers such as Sanders and Representative Alexandria Ocasio-Cortez out of New York have campaigned for him. "It's awesome," Lopez said of Al-Sayed's win. "I'm just excited to see a lot more Democrat socialists winning around the country." Lopez edged toward democratic socialism while an undergrad at the University of Arizona studying Spanish. She served as a field organizer for the statewide Democratic Coordinating Committee and later, as a master's student in public administration, was director of the Pima County Democratic Party and joined the United Campus Workers Union. Sometime in this period, she grew cynical of the Democrats. "Democrats and Republicans are essentially the same thing," she told the Nogales International. "It's just different labels for the same entities that are being funded through the same billionaires and corporations." And when it came to time to announce her candidacy, the DSA offered its support, she said. She said Lopez declined PAC and corporate donations during her first run for public office. She also embraced a traditional socialist platform, calling for the reallocation and redistribution of wealth. For her, the democratic socialist philosophy offers more radical solutions to schools, housing, and the environment. Like other DSA candidates, Lopez advocates for getting rid of the so-called voucher system for schools that she said exists only because of the systematic defunding of public schools. She supports a more straightforward grant process through the Arizona Department of Housing and wants the state to stop incentivizing data centers and mining projects. Hernandez, poised to win her third term in the state house, embraces a traditional centrist platform, frequently crossing the aisle to work alongside her Republican colleagues. She teamed up with Maritza Higuera during the campaign. Higuera finished fourth among four candidates. Lopez takes particular issue with legislation that Hernandez backed to punish businesses for boycotting Israel. "Boycotting is one of the oldest powers that the people of the United States have," Lopez said. "If you can't freely voice your thoughts and opinions, you're not really free." She also went after Hernandez during a clean elections debate, saying her opponent spent 4 years accepting money from the utility companies raising our bills and developers pricing out our renters. Lopez said Hernandez's vote with the Republicans last year to ban encampments at state universities was one reason she jumped into the race. "Hernandez basically lost my vote, and I decided that I wanted to see somebody who was very progressive, very young, running for this office to really represent the best that the district has to offer," Lopez said during the debate. "And I thought that person should probably be me." Lopez also calls for the abolition of ICE, posting to her campaign site, "Expletive ICE, defund ICE." She calls immigration and customs enforcement a tool for the federal government in order to bully immigrants, the people who really want to make this country great. And she hopes the system can be reconfigured so that it is less punishing. Lopez also said in an interview that Nogales has been overlooked. "Nogales has definitely not been getting the investment from the state that they need and that they deserve," she said. "That's something that I definitely want to fight for." Larry Bootsma was 23 years old when he experienced psychosis for the first time. His parents still remember the phone call from his apartment. He was panicking, saying bugs were crawling out of the vents. He was later diagnosed with schizophrenia. Larry exhausted every level of Arizona's behavioral health system over the next 25 years, including its most intensive public services for people with serious mental illness, or SMI. He was ordered by a judge to receive treatment, assigned to work with a specialized team of psychiatrists, nurses, and case managers, and eventually given a court-appointed public guardian. Despite those interventions, Larry never found lasting stability. He lived on the streets and cycled in and out of hospitals and treatment centers, occasionally landing in jail as his illness worsened. And then, on the morning of September 24th of 2025, the 47-year-old, known to his family as Larry Bear, was found dead at a bus stop in Phoenix, just outside of the mental health clinic where he received treatment. The medical examiner said he died of a drug overdose. All of this didn't have to end like this. That's the hardest part for me, said Helen Bootsma, Larry's mom. He could have gotten better. The cycle of failed treatment that preceded Larry's death reflects a gap that Arizona has recognized for years. The state has no appropriate treatment options for people with mental illnesses that are too severe to be managed in the community but don't qualify for long-term hospitalization. Advocates estimate that up to 3% of the roughly 63,000 Arizonans with serious mental illness, that's nearly 2,000 people, could fall into that gap. Lawmakers tried to address the problem in 2019 when they authorized secure behavior health residential facilities, small group homes where patients could receive longer-term court-ordered treatment in a secure setting. AZCIR found that 7 years that followed, the effort repeatedly faltered amid contractor failures, funding gaps, legal complications, and provider challenges. It wasn't until of April of 2026 that the Arizona Healthcare Cost Containment System, or ACCESS, the state's Medicaid agency, began seeking providers to operate the long-promised facilities. Even then, it couldn't say when they'd be up and running. In the meantime, some of Arizona's sickest psychiatric patients are left rotating through costly, short-term interventions that experts say repeatedly fail to produce meaningful recovery. 2 days before Larry died, Helen received a message from his treatment team at Taros Health. Larry had picked up his medications and was compliant with his court order. By the state's own standards, the system was doing what it was designed to do. But the team also mentioned that Larry was mixing methamphetamine with fentanyl and following it with alcohol. His daily use had increased substantially since his detox just a week earlier. The message ended with an explanation that his parents had gotten countless times before. Taros' policy is to meet the client where they are. We will continue to encourage Larry to seek assistance for his substance use when and if he is ready. Of course, substance use is never a reason to psychiatrically hospitalize anybody, so Larry's increased use is not a legitimate reason to amend his court-ordered treatment. His treatment team could encourage care, monitor his condition, and respond when he was in crisis. But unless his illness put him in immediate danger or left him unable to care for himself, they had few options to keep him in treatment. Most of Arizona's behavior health system is built around this kind of voluntary model, and a lot of the time it works. But Larry, like many people with the most severe forms of SMI, had anosognosia, a neurological condition that left him unable to recognize that he was ill. It is a primary reason people with schizophrenia or bipolar disorder refuse medication, walk out of treatment, and experience repeated relapses. 1 in 4 adults with serious mental illness also has substance use disorder, which can worsen the symptoms of mental illness and make long-term recovery that much harder. For people who can't voluntarily engage in treatment, a few days or weeks of care is rarely enough to stabilize them, said Josh Mozell. He's a mental health attorney and president for the Association of the Chronically Mentally Ill. They cycle through things like group homes and homelessness and crisis centers and interactions with police and fire, Mozell said, all the while getting sicker and sicker and sicker and almost irredeemable. That cycle defined Larry's adult life. In the 5 years before he died, Larry was hospitalized at least 26 times for a total of 280 days, according to a timeline compiled by his parents. Between hospitalizations, he was placed in behavior health residential facilities at least 10 times. The group homes provide round-the-clock care, but patients can leave whenever they want. Each of Larry's stays was followed by another crisis and another hospitalization. What a waste for him to be admitted in each one of those situations and then not have a positive outcome, said Helen, who is an advocate with Arizona Mad Moms, an organization that supports families of people with serious mental illness. Each one of these would have been, could have been, an opportunity for wellness. According to an Access report, nearly half of the roughly 8,000 people with serious mental illness discharged from unlocked residential facilities in fiscal year 2025 were hospitalized within a year. In the same report to the governor, the agency acknowledged that conditions such as anosognosia means that some people are unable to engage voluntarily in interventions, including antipsychotic medication and community support, and that court-ordered treatment may be necessary for stabilization. That's why lawmakers authorized secure residential treatment 7 years ago. Unlike traditional residential facilities, patients couldn't simply walk out, giving them time to stabilize on medication, gain insight into their illness, and ideally transition to a less restrictive setting. The homes, which capped at 16 beds, are meant for individuals under court-ordered treatment whose repeated hospitalizations, homelessness, or arrest show that they have been unsuccessful in less restrictive settings. Judges could authorize placements ranging from 3 to 12 months. Under those criteria, Larry would have qualified for placement, and his parents believe it could have made all of the difference. In a secure environment and taking his meds, Helen said, Larry was a different boy. His parents saw that version of him one last time in the week before he died. During his final hospital stay at Aurora Behavioral Health, he was on clozapine, an antipsychotic medication primarily used for treatment-resistant schizophrenia. Larry was like his old self, they said, cracking jokes and discussing football, Carl's Jr., and music. We talked about things that a normal couple of guys would talk about, his dad, Elvern, said. A week later, he was gone. Public records and interviews show Arizona's effort to build secure facilities stalled after a series of setbacks. Access awarded grant funding to a provider in 2020, but the project ran into delays finding properties, rising construction costs, and budget constraints. After the provider failed to meet the terms of its agreement, Access halted the project and ended the contract in 2022. Lawmakers approved $25 million for the construction of 5 secure facilities that same year, but the funding was pulled from the state budget after Access was unable to move the project forward. Attempts to restore that funding failed 2 years in a row. Instead, lawmakers approved a $5 million appropriation in 2025 for Access to restart the effort. We thought we could pass the law and the agencies would get the rest done, Moselle said. That's just not the truth. If you're going to get something done that actually builds a level of care in this system, you need to hold these agencies' hands. The project hit another roadblock after county attorneys identified a pathway in the law that allowed people charged with a dangerous crime and found mentally unfit to stand trial to be placed in secure facilities alongside civil psychiatric patients. Moselle said providers were unwilling to participate until lawmakers passed a measure separating the two populations in 2025, a fix that cost the project another year. Disability rights and civil liberties organizations also have raised concerns that expanding secure or involuntary treatment could come at an expense of patients' rights and due process. People with disabilities have the right to receive services in the least restrictive setting that's appropriate for their needs, said Asim Dietrich, a supervisory attorney at Disability Rights Arizona. Citing shortages of community treatment teams and overburdened case managers, he contended that if more resources were focused on home and community-based services, we likely wouldn't need those secure facilities. Supporters of secure treatment say the due process concerns, while valid, mischaracterize how the facilities would actually work. By the time somebody qualifies for the placement, a judge has already determined that less restrictive options have failed and the legal standard for involuntary care has been met. More than any place in the behavioral health system, there's going to be due process, Moselle said during a 2000 legislative hearing as lawmakers considered creating the facilities. Leslie Carpenter of the National Treatment Advocacy Center, which has long advocated for expanding involuntary treatment options for people that do have severe mental illness, thinks that the debate has become too polarized. Both sides agree that community-based services need strengthening, she said, but for the sickest patients, secure treatment fills a gap that community care alone cannot close. A secure setting does not automatically have to be a bad setting, said Carpenter, the senior legislative advocacy manager. I would propose that the number of people that we're seeing in our prisons, in our jails, homeless and untreated, and in our graveyards, that's much more crucial than to be in a state facility and meant to meet their needs. Without secure residential facilities available, many of Arizona's sickest mental patients are trapped in a loop of emergency room visits, psychiatric hospitalizations, and crisis care, a pattern that comes at a steep cost to the state. Last year alone, Access spent more than $1.2 billion on behavioral health services for members that have serious mental illness, about $20,000 per member on average. A 2024 paper authored by Moselle and other mental health experts said that those who would qualify for secure treatment visit emergency rooms five times more than the general population and, when hospitalized, stay four times as long. They said it would be less costly, more therapeutic, and more humane for the person to spend this time in a secure, home-like setting. Experts say secure residential facilities could also help relieve a long-standing bottleneck at the Arizona State Hospital, the state's highest level of long-term psychiatric treatment. These people at that highest, most secure level of treatment that are ready for discharge if there is a place to put them, said Will Humble, the executive director of the Arizona Public Health Association. Patients at the Arizona State Hospital stay an average of more than 4 years. In just the first month of the current fiscal year, discharge delays kept beds occupied for a combined 482 days by patients who no longer needed to be there. Those delays are especially significant in Arizona, which had the lowest rate of state-operated psychiatric beds for civilly committed patients in the nation as of 2023. In April, 7 years after the Arizona authorized secure behavioral health facilities for people with serious mental illness, Access formally began its search for providers to build and operate them. But the agency still could not say when facilities would open. Access told AZCRR that the providers have to be selected and facilities must be developed, licensed, and staffed before those services can begin. The progress came too late for Larry. He died before Arizona established the kind of care his family believes could have helped him. His parents hold on to the memory of the son they knew, affectionate, fiercely competitive, and always reaching for a guitar, their Larry Bear. On June 26th, what would have been Larry's 48th birthday, Helen brushed aside blades of grass from his headstone before laying a single red rose across the top. She rested her hand there for a moment, then reached up to take her husband's. "He's safe now," Elvern told her. "He's okay." FIFA, FIFA, made its final payment to Pima County on Thursday for booking County Fields as a training site during the World Cup, but the final contract amount came up short after the Iran War threw a last-minute curveball. Iran's national team had planned to use Kino Sports Complex as its home base from June 6th through the 27th as it competed in its first-round World Cup games along the West Coast. But the U.S. and Israel launched airstrikes on February 28th that killed Iran's supreme leader, Ali Khamenei, leading the war. The war led to the Iranian team pulling out of Tucson as a training site and relocating to fields in Tijuana, Mexico. Kino Sports Complex Director Sarah Hanna confirmed for the Green Valley News Sun on April 10th that FIFA had paid 50% of the $213,952 contract, wiring $106,976 to county coffers for the 22-day use period that started on June 6th. Iran requested FIFA move its games out of the United States in April but was denied, leaving the county to continue making preparations for the team's arrival. FIFA confirmed reports on May 25th that Iran had moved its training camp to Tijuana. Iran bypassing Kino was the second recent international team planned for Kino that fell through due to federal actions. A Mexican League baseball team from Navojoa planned to set up shop at Kino as Tucson's professional team, but visa issues prevented players from ever digging their cleats into the field. Pima County spokesman Mark Evans told the Green Valley News Sun on Friday that FIFA paid $12,929 on Thursday, marking its final payment and cashing out at $119,905. He said FIFA had also donated $40,470 in equipment to the complex that included goals, nets, and turf-related gear. Evans said the country's FIFA preparation expenses for the site totaled $119,905, and the $40,470 of in-kind donations put the county at $160,375. The total is $94,047 short of the contract's total revenue, excluding the $40,470 in-kind donation. Evans said the contract amount was for usage and FIFA didn't pay for what they didn't use, but did reimburse for the county's costs getting the site ready for Iran. Hunta didn't see the lost World Cup revenue as putting the county in the hole. We were able to shift requests to alternate facilities for almost all of them, she said. For example, normal soccer field use was booked on the South Complex instead of the North Complex. A smaller high school graduation that used the North Stadium last year, we shifted them indoors to our event center and still held the event. Kino moved FC Tucson to another field to accommodate Iran using the team's primary stadium. The county set up a grandstand with additional seating to allow 1,500 to 2,000 fans to meet the FC Tucson's every attendance at the main stadium. Hanna said FC Tucson played games at the grandstand during the preparation period. As soon as FIFA canceled, they moved back into the North Stadium and played the majority of their season where they normally would, she said. The county had to turn away a handful of inquiries for lack of space, but Hanna said having to decline events due to space is typical for Kino. Usually the events just push back their event date to fit in when we have availability, she said. Or plenty of inquiries at the end of the inquiry stage and are just people feeling out various event spaces. The county also anticipated heavy security while Iran's team trained at Kino. Hanna told the Green Valley News Sun in April that the county was in contact with the Pima County Sheriff, Tucson Police, and Oro Valley Police Departments, as well as the Arizona Department of Public Safety and federal agencies to develop a security plan. She said the plans were likely to focus on general safety and keeping curious observers and fans at bay. Hanna said the county's expenses with security would have negated any additional revenue Kino would have taken in from FIFA. The timing of this helped too, Hanna said, with the usage period. This event occurred when it was hot, so we weren't as busy on that complex at the time. We didn't have an influx of requests for use. Green Valley News for Monday. Mark DeGruft wishing you a wonderful rest of your day. Back on Wednesday. Till then, stay cool and take care.
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Good morning and welcome to today's edition of the Wall Street Journal on Sun Sounds of Arizona, read by your volunteer broadcaster, Cicely Tiernan. Iran's secret plan to escalate the war. Intercepted communications and other intelligence suggest a strategic shift by hardline leaders to raise the costs for the U.S. and its regional allies, by Benoit Fasson and Summer Saeed. After President Trump signed a memorandum of understanding with Iran in mid-June, administration officials fanned out to build support for an agreement they hoped would reopen the Strait of Hormuz and start winding down the war. Iran's hardline leaders huddled in Tehran and came up with a different plan, according to Iranian and Arab officials. In their view, the pact was likely just an attempt by the U.S. and Israel to take pressure off the global economy and buy time for a bigger attack down the road. Instead of putting faith in talks, they took the past 2 months to prepare for a bigger fight. Their efforts include giving the powerful Islamic Revolutionary Guard Corps more control of the country's regular army, appointing hardened veterans of the war with Iraq and past internal crackdowns to key posts, expanding domestic counterintelligence operations, and ramping up production of missiles and drones. The leadership quickly seized the initiative, attacking ships to tighten Iran's grip on Hormuz and expanding the battlefield to the Red Sea, which Saudi Arabia has used to get around Iran's chokehold on the Persian Gulf. Arab intelligence officials have picked up evidence, including communications between Iran and militia allies in countries such as Yemen and Iraq, of a strategic shift inside the country's hardliner leadership to get their forces ready to widen the war and raise the costs for the U.S., officials familiar with the findings say. Alarming weaker Gulf countries like Kuwait, Iran's leaders are increasingly talking about offensive operations on enemy territory. Their overriding goal is to inflict enough pain to ensure the kind of attacks Iran has endured with the 12-day war last year and the continuing conflict aren't repeated. There is also a widespread view in Iran that the main war has not yet begun, said Mohammad Hassan Sangtarash, a Tehran-based defense analyst close to the Iranian government. What we have seen so far is increasingly interpreted through the lens of salami-slicing tactics, limited incremental escalation designed to weaken capabilities before a larger confrontation. The Iranian preparations point to an enormous gulf between how Washington and Tehran are perceiving this stage of the war. The divergence has driven a hardline negotiating stance and reluctance to close deals by Iran's leaders that has persistently flummoxed Trump, who has called them crazy and accused them of lying. Iran's readiness to fight also highlights a deep lack of trust that is likely to keep the two sides from reaching a durable deal to end the conflict anytime soon. Iran's proclamations include plenty of bravado. The country's military and economic base have been battered by the U.S. and Israeli airstrikes. More pragmatic members of the leadership, including Iranian President Mossad Pezhkani, have repeatedly warned Iran needs to negotiate a deal to end the war that brings sanctions relief or face the collapse of its economy. But Iran is rebuilding its infrastructure and restoring access to missile bases much more quickly than expected, a concern to Israeli officials who are familiar with the progress. It also has successfully targeted U.S. bases and retains enough firepower to threaten ships and Gulf energy infrastructure. Arab officials are bracing for continued fighting and an extended disruption of energy supplies. For the regime, the baseline is war, said Alan Eyre, a former senior U.S. diplomat and nuclear negotiator with Iran. Iran will remain on a wartime footing, preparing for a subsequent attack.
When Trump signed the Memorandum of Understanding with Iran on June 17 at the French Palace of Versailles, it looked like the biggest hurdle would be convincing American critics that it wasn't overly generous to Tehran. The deal promised sanction waivers to let Iran sell its oil, access to billions of dollars in frozen cash, and the prospect of a $300 billion fund to rebuild the country. Iran's main obligation was to open the Strait of Hormuz to shipping traffic, and then negotiate in good faith on its nuclear program. When Iran started shooting at ships the U.S. was guiding through the strait 3 weeks later, in early July, it caught the U.S. by surprise. "The very dangerous people from Iran, they're sick," said Trump, who also called Iran's leaders scum. "There's something wrong with them." In fact, Iran was pursuing a two-track policy. While his diplomats pursued a peace deal with the U.S., Iranian leader Mujibtah Khamenei was taking steps to prepare the security apparatus for an expanded confrontation that may be initiated by Tehran itself. The Revolutionary Guard used the calm created by the Memorandum of Understanding to lay the groundwork with allied militias around the region to step up attacks if needed, sending advisors to Iraq, Yemen, and Lebanon to discuss the plans, the officials familiar with recent Arab intelligence findings said. The intelligence included intercepted communications showing the Revolutionary Guard sending commanders to areas controlled by Yemen's Houthis to plan for a stepped-up confrontation with Saudi Arabia in coordination with Iraqi militaries that also are backed by Iran. The Revolutionary Guard supervised deployments of missiles, naval weapons, and drone launchers to positions overlooking the Red Sea. It also provided the Yemeni militants with intelligence, target lists including Saudi ports and energy facilities, and advice on sheltering from Saudi retaliation, the officials said. The result was fighting that escalated through late July. The Houthis struck Yemeni government forces backed by Saudi Arabia and declared the Bab al-Mandab Strait that links the Red Sea to world markets closed to Saudi Arabia. The militant group has fired on Saudi ships, complicating the kingdom's efforts to export its oil and raising the supply risks for global markets. Around the same time, Saudi Arabia said Iran-backed militias in Iraq had launched drone attacks on its oil facilities. The Revolutionary Guard threatened Gulf states that it would destroy their energy facilities if the U.S. were to hit similar sites in Iran, going as far as sending detailed lists of individual targets to its Arab counterparts, the officials said. Iran also escalated its attacks on American troops. Tehran surprised the U.S. by firing 5 ballistic missiles at Jordan during a lull in the conflict. The attack came 2 weeks after another Iranian strike in Jordan killed 3 U.S. service members. Officials in the Gulf grew more alarmed as they watched the scope of attacks grow and Iranian missiles evade U.S. defenses and hit targets more precisely in Jordan, Kuwait, and Bahrain. The fighting spilled into August, with Iran striking 6 United Arab Emirates ships over the past 2 weeks as they tried to transit the Strait of Hormuz. "We took full advantage of the ceasefire period," Revolutionary Guard spokesman Brigadier General Hassan Mohebi said in an interview with the Guard-affiliated Tanznim news agency in July. "We enhanced our capabilities, accelerated our missile production rate, and improved missile accuracy." Behind the scenes, Supreme Leader Khamenei was positioning his forces for a more aggressive fight, lining up 7 key security leaders to run revamped military and repression

National Security Council, where he will be Khamenei's representative. In the past week, the council squelched progress on a deal to gradually open Hormuz. To step up internal security, Khamenei returned veteran Hossein Taib, a close associate who led a deadly crackdown on protests in 2009, to the helm of the besiege. The supreme leader tasked him with pivoting the volunteer force into a popular intelligence network in the wake of two wars that showed how thoroughly Iran had been breached by Israeli intelligence. Iranian government advisors see the next stage of the confrontation going beyond conventional warfare to include external attempts to foster domestic unrest. The government brutally suppressed protests over the country's economic crisis in January and fears it's only a matter of time before the continued deterioration under U.S. pressure brings demonstrators back to the streets. Khamenei also consolidated Revolutionary Guard influence over the regular army by unifying control of the two military arms under Brigadier General Ali Abdollahi, a veteran Revolutionary Guard senior commander and military leader who has aggressively advocated attacks on Arab states hosting U.S. bases around the Persian Gulf. New Revolutionary Guard Commander-in-Chief Ahmad Vahidi, who has been unofficially on the job since March, was formally given the position and tasked with powerful offensive operations against the enemy, the decree appointing him said Monday. The next day, General Mohammad Reza Naghidi, an advisor to Vahidi, said the paramilitary force must be prepared to take operations into enemy territory. Vahidi's elevation is consistent with the leadership preparing the security establishment for a period of sustained confrontation rather than a return to normal peacetime politics, said Saeed Golkar, an expert on Iran's security services at the University of Tennessee at Chattanooga. The Revolutionary Guard, an armed force nearly 200,000 strong, has devised new plans for further escalation, including preemptive strikes, according to Iranian officials and public statements. Among the options, sabotaging internet cables in the Persian Gulf, creating political unrest in countries with Shia communities, such as Kuwait and Bahrain, and potentially even ground operations in Kuwait. Kuwait takes those risks seriously. In early May, the tiny Gulf sheikdom said its security forces had intercepted six Revolutionary Guard troops that used a rented fishing boat to land a Kuwaiti island separated from Iran only by a thin strip of Iraqi territory. Some Iranian political figures have suggested the Revolutionary Guard could launch ground raids via southern Iraq if the U.S. were to threaten Iranian territory like Kharg Island. Some Gulf officials said Iran's recent behavior is fueling uncertainty about relations with the much larger, newly more aggressive neighbors after the war. They say it remains difficult to assess the extent of the damage the U.S. and Israel did to the Revolutionary Guard's capabilities. Still, it's clear the organization hasn't been defeated or deterred, and its hold on Hormuz has strengthened its regional position, they said. That reality has helped push Gulf states to support even unfavorable deals that would acknowledge Iranian oversight of the strait if it stops further escalation. But regional leaders are also growing more frustrated by the lack of fundamental changes in Tehran's behavior in response to diplomatic outreach. Iran's security-minded leadership, they said, appears to be growing more confident in its demands. Mediators in the talks said Iranian diplomats agreed early in the month on a deal with Oman to set up and oversee routes through Hormuz that would lead to the gradual reopening of the strait. Those efforts were blocked by the Revolutionary Guard,

which went back to attacking ships. With negotiations blocked and Iran not backing away from escalating the fight, Trump has stepped back to see if the economic pressure from sanctions and the Navy's blockade will soften Iran's position, U.S. officials said. But Iran's leaders are deeply skeptical of Trump's motives and are slipping into a survival economy aimed at holding out. People close to Iran's top negotiators have warned peace talks could be just an interlude before more conflict. Mehdi Mohammadi, a strategic advisor to chief Iranian negotiator Mohammad Bagdar Ghalibaf, described the current stalemate Tuesday as the calm before the storm. In an earlier social media post, Mohammadi said the drivers of continued conflict include a generational project for blood vengeance for the killing of Supreme Leader Ali Khamenei, Mojtabi's father, in the opening strikes of the war. The Iranian nation still has much unfinished business with Trump, said Mohammadi, who is also a member of Iran's negotiating team. Iran is prepared for the great confrontation. And on to our next story. Politics, policy. Trump's ballroom was his dream of beauty in space. Now it's a military complex. As courts have questioned the president's authority for the project, he has leaned into arguments of national security by Will Hobson and Luis Rudnovsky. President Trump's vision for a White House ballroom stretches back more than a decade. His argument that it is vital to our national security, which culminated Friday in an appeal to the Supreme Court, is far more recent. When Trump announced last year that he was demolishing part of the White House to make way for the project, he framed it as a matter of aesthetics and space. It will be a great legacy project, and I think it will be special, the president said that July. I think it will be really beautiful. Trump, on that day, and many others, said it was unbefitting of a nation of the U.S.'s stature to have to erect temporary tents for large events. When it rains, it's a disaster, he said, and the tent is 100 yards. That's more than a football field, away from the main entrance, and people are schlepping down to the tent. It's not a pretty sight. Trump raised the ballroom idea in 2010 in a private phone call with David Axelrod, then the senior advisor to President Barack Obama. The conversation came in the midst of the Deepwater Horizon oil spill, and Trump called to suggest he could help. After Axelrod politely declined, Trump offered to build a White House ballroom. They turned it down, Trump said on the campaign trail in 2016. I was going to put up $100 million to build a ballroom at the White House because having a tent is not that good. The same year, the Obama White House laughed off the suggestion. I'm not sure it would be appropriate to have a shiny gold Trump sign on any part of the White House, White House Press Secretary Josh Earnest said at the time. In a signing ceremony shortly after returning to office last year, Trump said he had been rebuffed on the ballroom three or four times, including during the Biden administration, but joked he would be that much more receptive to his own proposal now that he occupied the White House. I'm going to try and make the offer to myself, you know, because we could use a bigger room, he said. The White House news release on the project last July touted the need for a large event space on the White House complex that can hold substantially more guests. It said the Secret Service will provide the necessary security enhancements and modifications. Construction began in September and the demolition of the East Wing soon followed. The first major legal challenge was filed in mid-December. An early Justice Department legal submission cited the tent issue and emphasized the president's role as the sole organ of American foreign policy, requiring him to be able to receive ambassadors and other public ministers in an appropriate setting.
It is entirely fitting, then, that the presidential residence and workplace be equipped for that purpose, the government said. Given modern needs, the White House is not. By January, the administration's legal arguments on security were growing, with its lawyers telling a judge that halting the construction project midstream would endanger the safety of the president and others who work in the White House. Secret Service Deputy Director Matthew Quinn added in a court declaration that a permanent structure for screening guests and hosting events would also increase the safety and security of all attendees at those events, including the president and foreign leaders and dignitaries. In late March, Trump was in a press gaggle aboard Air Force One, shared renderings of the project, and emphasized the security upgrades that he said came at the request of the military. They wanted additional security, drone-proof roofing, and reinforced glass, he said, and unfortunately, we're living in an age where that's a good thing. 2 days later, the U.S. Judge Richard Leon ordered construction of the ballroom to halt above ground unless it was blessed by Congress. The Justice Department quickly appealed, and construction has been allowed to continue in the interim. Hours after a shooter attempted to break into the White House Correspondents Association dinner in late April, Trump said the incident underscored why the ballroom was a security necessity. Administration lawyers, meanwhile, that month offered an appeals court an unusually detailed window into national security planning as part of their bid to save the construction. More recently, Trump has posted a series of renditions on social media of what purports to be the ballroom's roof, filled with drones, trucks, and soldiers. An appeals court this month said the fact remained that Trump didn't have the legal authority to build the project without congressional approval, adding the administration didn't make such sweeping security claims earlier in the litigation. Still, the court paused its ruling from taking effect for 2 weeks to give the White House a chance to go to the Supreme Court. When the administration did so on Friday, its lawyers cited a string of incidents as proof that the updated East Wing complex is absolutely required. They included the correspondence dinner incident, as well as a thwarted plot to attack June's UFC cage fighting match on the White House lawn and the threat of a missile attack against Air Force One on July 8. They also included two events that had occurred before Trump returned to the White House: the July 2024 Butler, PA campaign rally, when Trump's ear was struck by a sniper's bullet, and a second assassination attempt in September 2024 at Trump International Golf Club in Florida. In a Friday night social media post, Trump referred to the ballroom project as a military complex and a desperately needed national security structure for the people of the United States of America. Last year, when Fox News' Jesse Waters got time with Trump, the president identified another reason driving his desire. He said, Jesse, it's a monument. Waters told a crowd at a Turning Point USA event in December, I'm building a monument to myself because no one else will. And on to our next story. Politics, elections, rural economic pain tests the GOP's grip on a Trump stronghold. Democrats are seeing signs of hope in traditionally Republican Iowa, by John McCormick. The arrival of late summer state fairs, like the ones here that feature a prize-winning boar weighing 1,246 pounds, signals to the political world that the midterm campaign's final chapter is just ahead. As Iowa's 11-day extravaganza started late last week, the state's Republicans found themselves in an unfamiliar position, trailing Democrats in a top race and facing serious challengers in several others.
some GOP candidates didn't mention President Trump, viewed more unfavorably than favorably in a recent Fox News poll of Iowa voters during their highest-profile fair appearances. Democrats, meanwhile, are pouring millions into the state's races as rural economic pains from Trump's tariffs and the war on Iran erodes GOP support amid stagnant grain prices and higher fuel and fertilizer costs. Iowa, which backed Trump by 13 percentage points in 2024, is now an unexpected battleground despite years of GOP dominance. All six members of its congressional delegation are Republicans, and the Democratic National Committee was so disillusioned with Iowa, it ended a roughly five-decade tradition of Iowa hosting the party's first presidential nominating contest. Republicans are expected to keep it first for 2028. Just 3 years ago, Trump dominated the fair as a presidential candidate. His Boeing 757 circled overhead several times, even before he arrived on a day when four other presidential candidates were there competing for attention ahead of the state's leadoff nominating caucuses. This year, Iowa's Republican nominee for governor didn't mention the president in his appearance on the Des Moines Register's political soapbox, where candidates speak to fairgoers and to throngs of media. I talk about Iowa, Zach Lahn, who's endorsed by Trump, said later when asked about the omission in his Friday speech. Joe Mitchell, the GOP nominee for Northeast Iowa congressional race, also didn't mention Trump during his soapbox appearance. His district is rated as lean Republican by the nonpartisan Cook Political Report. Lahn has trailed his Democratic opponent, State Auditor Rob Sand, in every public poll this summer. In the U.S. Senate race, Josh Turek, a state representative and former Paralympic wheelchair basketball medalist, led in one poll this summer, and Republican U.S. Representative Ashley Hinson was narrowly ahead in the rest. The businessman and farmer said he expects Health Secretary Robert F. Kennedy Jr. will join him soon on the Iowa campaign trail. Lahn, like Kennedy, has argued that big agriculture interests are making Americans sick. Jeff Kaufman, chairman of the Iowa Republican Party, told reporters that Trump also would be visiting the state before November's election. Kaufman, a farmer himself, played down the political damage from Trump's tariffs. Farmers understand that policies like tariffs may have some short-term pain, are going to have a long-term gain, he said. Besides competitive races for governor and Senate, two of Iowa's four congressional districts are also rated by nonpartisan analysts as toss-ups. This is an opportunity that I may not have seen in many years, said Matt Paul, a Democratic strategist in the state. Part of the state's political instability is the result of two major openings in the same election cycle. Both Republican Governor Kim Reynolds and Republican Senator Joni Ernst decided against seeking third terms. The political atmosphere has also been fueled by bipartisan angst over rising cancer rates and the closure of some medical facilities, forcing greater travel distances for care. Democrats and some doctors blame the closures on Republican-backed changes to federal health care funding. People are ready for a change, Sands said in a Fairgrounds interview when asked about his party's strength in a state that has not elected a Democratic governor since 2006. Our economy is really struggling with tariffs. 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I am your volunteer broadcaster, Cicely Tiernan. If you miss any portion of this program, you can get it on demand on our website on sunsounds.org, then click on Broadcast Info and Audio. Now back to our story.
Sand, I was only Democrat elected to statewide office, offers a potential template for others in his party on how to compete in red state America. He frequently quotes the Bible, owns 2 handguns, asks audiences to sing a few verses of America the Beautiful before he speaks, and has pledged to have at least 1 supporter of his opponent in his cabinet if elected. Independent voters will be critical for him and other Iowa Democrats. As of August 1, the state had 712,087 registered Republicans, compared with 52,758 Democrats and 559,741 independents. Our message is truly resonating with people across the political spectrum, Sands said. Republicans argue Sands' folksy appeal will wear thin once the intensity of the fall campaign season is fully engaged, and are challenging his suggestions that he is a moderate. GOP operatives in Iowa said they expect photos from Sands' brief college-age modeling career in Paris and Milan to make their way into ads. Some of the images are nearly fully nude and a bit avant-garde. Sand, in the interview, said it was a part-time job and not that different from others he had had during college. Jake Miller, a 29-year-old Eastern Iowa farmer visiting the fair, said those working in agriculture in his area are stressed a lot economically and try not to discuss the tariffs because it can lead to fights. Everyone is on their toes and being very cautious about their money, said Miller, a Trump voter who also works in farm equipment maintenance. Democrat Deb Cronin, a 36-year-old psychology professor from Des Moines attending the fair, said she is trying to keep her hopes in check in a state where Republicans in recent history have almost always been the statewide winners. I feel very, very cautiously optimistic, she said. Polls have looked good before. And on to our next story. Artificial intelligence. Why big tech's AI spending is $3 trillion higher than it seems. Massive spending commitments for data center leases and chips aren't shown on companies' balance sheets. By Peter Ruggier and Peter Santilli. Each quarter, big tech companies disclose their massive capital expenditures on artificial intelligence infrastructure, from data centers to chips. But those figures don't come close to expressing the full extent of future spending to which Google parent, Alphabet, Meta Platforms, Oracle, and many others have committed. That is because a huge swath of their coming financial obligations aren't reflected on their balance sheets. 9 top tech companies had some $3 trillion of off-balance sheet commitments, mostly related to AI, according to a Wall Street Journal analysis of footnotes in their most recent security filings. Those obligations are growing faster than traditional CapEx, which totaled about $600 billion over the last year, they reported, and were about triple what the companies owe under their outstanding leases and long-term borrowings. America's blue-chip tech companies are placing these huge bets based on assumptions about what the demand for AI computing and availability of AI hardware will be in several years. Their hope is that they will easily meet all their obligations with future revenue as consumer and businesses adopt AI in every facet of American life. If those assumptions about technology and demand prove wrong, these deals to clinch future capacity could become a monstrous burden for the tech companies and their investors. Meta's gigantic Hyperion data center project in Louisiana, which is the size of about 1,700 football fields, helps explain how big obligations wind up off tech companies' balance sheets.
Though Meta is the builder, neither Hyperion nor the $27 billion in debt that's financing its construction shows up on Meta's balance sheets. Funds managed by the Wall Street firm Blue Owl Capital own the majority of a joint venture that, in turn, owns the campus. BNA investor, a holding company that owns the Blue Owl stake, raised the construction financing in a bond sale. Meanwhile, Meta is Hyperion's minority partner and tenant. Its lease payments will provide the cash flows to help make the payments to bondholders. Meta initially agreed to lease Hyperion for a 4-year term, starting in 2029, with options to renew for up to 20 years. It guaranteed that it would make bondholders whole if it doesn't stay the entire 2 decades. The company doesn't think payments under that guarantee are probable, so it hasn't recorded any liability on its balance sheet. In accordance with accounting rules, Meta's Hyperion lease obligation will remain off balance sheet until it starts paying rent. It said its aggregate initial lease commitment is about $12.3 billion. Meta disclosed $347 billion in total obligations for leases that haven't kicked in yet, including for Hyperion as of June. Across the companies, the journal analyzed promises of payments under these uncommenced leases totaled $1.2 trillion in off-balance sheet obligations, or about 4 times more than what was disclosed a year earlier. In addition to Meta, the journal reviewed commitments for Alphabet, Amazon.com, Microsoft, Oracle, NVIDIA, Broadcom, SpaceX, and Advanced Micro Devices. Data centers get stuffed with a lot of hardware, including the NVIDIA chips that are used to train and run models and memory chips that store information. To buy all that, companies sign long-term contractual agreements well in advance to lock in production from their suppliers. Those and other purchase obligations at the companies the journals examined stand out at a whopping $1.9 trillion. Under accounting rules, purchase commitments typically remain off balance sheet until a product or service is delivered. Alphabet purchases commitments and contractual obligations have exploded and stood at $811 billion as of June 30th. As with other companies, it is hard to tell from its disclosures what precisely it intends to buy. The company said its commitments primarily relate to technical infrastructure and inventory, and agreements to secure energy for data center usage. Alphabet also didn't detail why those obligations increased so much from the $332 billion it reported 3 months earlier. The commitments span several years, with obligations under its energy agreements lasting as far out as 2054. Off-balance sheet exposures at some companies, including agreements to buy other companies' stock in the future or backstop leases for other tenants. NVIDIA committed to make $27 billion in equity investments between April 26 and the end of its fiscal year in January 2027. There are reasons to believe tech companies will make good on all their obligations. Optimists see the skyrocketing demand for AI tools, which has lifted the stock market and led to shortages of key hardware, as a proof point that demand is going to be strong for years and that the money to pay off all these bills will be rolling in. For the more anxious set on Wall Street, it is a worrying sign that some tech companies that once seemed to have fortress balance sheets have needed to tap the capital markets frequently. Alphabet and Amazon recently posted results showing negative free cash flow, meaning their capital spending exceeded the cash they brought in from operating their businesses. And that is before considering the implications of trillions and off-balance sheet commitments.
whether or not the revenues ever arrive. Purchase commitments and signed leases can't be canceled, for the most part. If things go wrong, tech companies will be paying for expensive tab for infrastructure that they can't profitably use. These obligations could also lead increasingly indebted companies to have to borrow even more. As these off-balance sheet commitments become more frequent, larger, and more complex, it is becoming increasingly difficult for investors to assess companies' total potential leverage, Morgan Stanley accounting analysts wrote in April. And on to our next story. Exclusive, markets and finance. Prosecutors focus on four businesses tied to Dodgers owner Mark Walter. Proceeds from loans made by Walter's insurers passed through firms purportedly controlled by each of these four entities, by Joe Wallace, Justin Bear, and Margot Patrick. Federal prosecutors digging into Mark Walter's business empire are focused on four entities that served as intermediaries between insurance companies he controlled that made loans on businesses that he also controlled, according to people familiar with the matter. Prosecutors and the Securities and Exchange Commission are investigating whether Walter, the chief executive of Guggenheim Partners, who owns the Los Angeles Dodgers and various other businesses, or his companies committed fraud by concealing financial connections while borrowing millions of dollars from insurers he controls. The main entities investigators have narrowed in on, the people said, are ABS Capital, a Miami outfit founded by two former Guggenheim executives, Amistad Financial, an investment company that owns Equitrust, a life insurance once controlled by Guggenheim and Walter, Bradford Allen, a Chicago-based commercial real estate brokerage with long ties to Guggenheim, and Hudson Trading, another Chicago firm. Proceeds from the loans made by the insurers passed through entities purportedly controlled by each of these firms before being used to fund other Walter-linked businesses, the people said. Walter and his businesses haven't been accused of any crimes. We have always acted in good faith, and any insinuations that we have in any way attempted to circumvent our obligation is simply false, a spokesman for TWG Global, Walter's conglomerate, said in a statement. We are proud of the business that we have built and the value we have created for our clients, investors, and shareholders. Insurance companies which invest policyholders' premiums in bonds and other debt instruments are allowed to lend to so-called affiliated entities, those with ties to insurers' owners, as long as the loans are disclosed. Following questions from prosecutors about TWG's business practices, an internal review found some $20 billion worth of unaffiliated loans that hadn't been properly disclosed. Walter's empire is now seeking to raise money, including by restructuring or selling off assets. Last weekend, an officer from Josh Kushner and Bob Iger led to him agreeing to sell the Los Angeles Lakers at a record $12.5 billion valuation, a rapid turn of events that came just 1 year after he bought the famed basketball team. Prosecutors' interest in Hudson Trading was reported earlier by Bloomberg News. The investigation comes as regulators are starting to take more interest in the opaque world of private credit, which took off after the financial crisis of 2008 to 2009 and has become a rival to banks in extending loans to businesses. A big chunk of the money fueling that industry is coming from life insurance, such as the one Walter owns. Walter, 66 years old, built his fortune as one of the founders of bond manager and investment bank Guggenheim in 1999.
He helped the firm engineer the purchase of several insurance companies hobbled by the financial crisis and get them into private credit. In time, those insurers became helped finance a series of investments controlled by Walter and his partners. He led the group that bought the Dodgers in 2012 and has since amassed a collection of sports assets and investments alongside his insurance operations. Walter's insurers disclosed the investigations in June regulatory filing, and the companies have a plan to dispose of or restructure most of Walter's related investments by the end of 2026. Selling the Lakers freed up other assets and collateral that Walter had pledged to finance the team purchased last year, which might help the insurance remediation move more quickly. The Wall Street Journal reported the surprise offer wasn't part of the initial plan to become compliant with regulators, and the group continues to look for other fundraising options. Now on to our next story. Personal finance. A breakdown of the financial advice that's flying all over TikTok. We reviewed dozens of hours of influencer content, from stock pickers to financial educators, by Elise Goncalves. Open a Roth IRA, buy this stock before it pops, make $100,000 a month by starting your own side hustle. The sea of financial advice courses through TikTok's user phones each day. This money-minded self-help is far more widely available and less regulated than the traditional financial services industry, and it is increasingly driving the way people manage their money. Fidelity Investment credits these financial influencers in part for the skyrocketing number of people who are opening Roth IRAs and the 73% rise in contributing to them among Gen Z year-over-year in the second quarter of 2026. The Financial Industry Regulatory Authority found that those who use social media for investment advice rate their investment knowledge higher than those who don't, but perform worse on an objective knowledge test. They are also more susceptible to investment fraud. Investors should come at the information with the same skeptical eye, said Gary Motala, FINRA's director of research. Is this information I can trust? Is it reliable? To give a taste of the financial advice one might encounter on TikTok, we scraped the social media app for accounts that had tagged their videos with one of a handful of widely used money hashtags, including hashtag investing and hashtag personal finance, on July 13th. We reviewed nearly 50 hours of content across 212 accounts that offered money advice. A majority of accounts we reviewed were run by people who don't appear to have a financial license or certification as an advisor. Many display high balances in their investment accounts to signal that they are trustworthy. Others showcase their lavish lives. Some ask viewers to learn alongside them. Here's a list of what we saw. The educators. Many accounts are focused on offering financial advice to beginners who have no money management experience. Humphrey Yang's account recommends buying and holding index funds for life and opening a high-yield savings account. Yang, 38, also explains financial concepts in his videos. Like Yang, dozens of accounts we reviewed had videos focused on opening a Roth IRA or told users to give priority to exchange-traded funds in their investment portfolios. One guy saw me in an airport and said, "Hey, I've been investing since I've been watching you, and now I'm taking a year off to go travel the world because I've saved up enough money and I've set my future up already," Yang said. "I think those are the most fulfilling conversations." Yang is rare among money influencers in having a finance background. He was a financial advisor before he became an influencer 7 years ago, and now he has more than 3 million followers and 50 million likes across his videos.
Despite his technical experience, Yang said most of his content is based on questions he has had or his own individual wealth strategies, similar to creators with less experience. Still, Yang cautioned against trusting accounts that promise returns over a short time frame. It is a long-term game, and even, let's say you make $1 million a year really quickly, if you don't have the right financial habits, you could probably just blow it the next year, Yang said. The Young Guns. Leo Gibson, a UK-based content creator, decided to give viewers 21 pieces of money and life advice before he turned 21. He compiled clips from his life, set it to music, and recorded a voiceover telling people how he learned to make his money matter more. He figured it would appeal to younger viewers with short attention spans. The video has reached nearly 500,000 views. Gibson tells his viewers, primarily young fellow members of Gen Z, to invest in index funds and get a credit card, but spend only the money you have. Our review found a lot of young people on TikTok directing their financial advice to other young people. Gibson often regurgitates messages from personal finance and investing books that he has read, or from YouTube videos he watches about finance for beginners. When the information is coming from a 21-year-old lad from the UK who is sat in a hoodie and a cap, it feels a lot more relatable than someone in a suit and a big wooden office trying to get the same point across, Gibson said. Many young finfluencers make series like Gibson's. Others make short lists of places to cut costs for viewers to follow. The videos tend to contain simple changes for people to improve their lives and spending. The stock hypers. Of the 212 accounts we reviewed, nearly a third made recommendations about individual stocks or talked about their portfolio holdings. That advice ranged from talking about safe investments for long-term holdings to recommendations to buy individual stocks before they popped. Timothy James, 38, who recommends stocks and offers market predictions on TikTok and Substack, has recently posted videos claiming the market is approaching a peak and predicting a meltdown in the future. On July 16th, James predicted that PBF Energy and Sunoco LP, two energy companies, would see short-term runs. PBS has ridden double digits and Sunoco has risen more than 6%. But James said he has only one guarantee for viewers. I will pick a loser at some point. He posted in late July about holding T1 Energy, another energy stock that's now down 54% in his portfolio. James has been making content for almost 6 years, and he said he's seen influencers come and go after market upturns and downturns. James says he has noticed younger viewers often gravitate toward fast-paced content and advice. His audience is mostly millennials. The older people can usually see through the baloney pretty quickly, but the young people not so much, James said. The Federal Reserve Bank of Philadelphia found that 41% of people who got their financial advice from social media have a high level of trust in the content. James said he used rage baiting lines to draw in viewers before because he knows what drives attention to his account. He said he tries to be careful with his language to make sure that viewers understand that his predictions aren't guarantees, using words like high probability and odds are to avoid giving assured recommendations. Not everyone is so careful. In some videos, day traders post about successful quick trades that they have made. Others display their short-term gains as proof of their stock-picking ability. In recent months, James has taken aim at content like this. He said many of them are focused on view counts and followers instead of offering trustworthy information. The show-offs. Brittany Bowen's TikTok page is filled with videos of her sitting in her new car, unboxing gifted packages from brands and speaking to the camera as she gets ready for the day. Wedged between those videos
are messages about personal finance. She teases much of her advice on TikTok, but most of it comes with a cost. Bowen29 has a business built on teaching interested followers to create content, monetize social media accounts, and about how to invest. She tells her viewers to put their money into artificial intelligence and tech companies and start making passive income, like she's done by selling the lessons she has created online. Part of that means inviting viewers to see her lifestyle. In an interview, Bowen said her new Mercedes, which she has flaunted in numerous TikToks, cost just over $100,000. She wouldn't have bought it if it weren't for her influencer platform, she said. Posting stuff like that is a marketing tactic, Bowen said. You have to show people the result of what their life could be if they do what you've done. Bowen makes her money from her course for women, which has 625 participants. Many are looking to understand how to open an investment account or to read stock charts, so she teaches them for just under $300. And that brings us to the end of today's edition of the Wall Street Journal. I'm Cicely Tiernan, your volunteer broadcaster on Sun Sounds of Arizona. Stay tuned for more interesting programs on Sun Sounds.

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morning, everybody, and welcome to Sun Sounds of Arizona. The program is Business World, and I'm Steve Klein. We're going to start with some short-form articles today, just snapshots of what's going on in the business world. The first concerns NVIDIA. NVIDIA shares faltered Monday after the Financial Times reported that the company is working with major financial firms on a $500 billion AI infrastructure funding package, raising investor concerns about concentration in the tech sector. In a new 6,500-word manifesto, Meta CEO Mark Zuckerberg outlined his vision for the future of AI, calling for greater federal regulation and a strategy focused on individual empowerment. An appeals court is allowing thousands of lawsuits against social media companies alleging young people became addicted to their services to move forward, rejecting an effort from the firms to dismiss them. If you're a movie fan, here's a word about Hollywood box office year-to-date. A slate of Hollywood blockbusters plus a pair of surprising breakout horror hits has pushed the summer domestic box office gross over $4 billion for just the second time since the COVID-19 pandemic. The domestic gross year-to-date for Spider-Man Brand New Day is $655 million, followed by Toy Story 5 with $470 million and The Odyssey at $461 million. $263.3 million is the U.S. box office total for Obsession, a low-budget horror movie that took the industry by storm. And by the way, the entire production budget for Obsession was $750,000. And finally, 2023 was the last time the summer domestic box office reached the $4 billion mark, thanks largely to the success of Barbie and Oppenheimer. And now to Berkshire Hathaway. Berkshire Hathaway's insurance sector suffered a hit last quarter as GEICO saw its earnings decline amid an increase in auto claims and rising injury costs. GEICO's pre-tax underwriting earnings in the second quarter of 2025 were $994 million, a nearly 45% drop from the $1.82 billion a year earlier. GEICO's loss ratio was 76.6%, which is the share of premiums paid out in claims in the second quarter. It's nearly up 5% from the same period in 2025. And finally, 11%, the increase in bodily injury claim frequency over the past 2 years, according to auto insurance software firm CCC Intelligent Solutions. Next, we're going to talk banks and blockchain. This is from Forbes magazine. $5.5 trillion bet. Why every major bank is racing to put Wall Street on the blockchain. Wells Fargo, the country's fourth largest bank, with about $2.3 trillion in assets, said last week it would offer tokenized deposits to corporate and commercial clients this fall. Not long ago, the announcement would have been written off as yet another blockchain trial balloon. Today, it looks more like keeping up with the competition. JP Morgan and Citigroup already operate similar services. Both banks, along with Wells Fargo, Bank of America, and more than a dozen other large lenders, are also participating in an initiative operated by the Clearing House, a bank-owned payments company, like Zelle, that is developing a shared system for moving tokenized deposits between institutions. Tokenization is a mechanism for representing an asset or a claim on one as a digital token on a blockchain, an immutable digital ledger. What tokenization changes is not the asset, but how its ownership is recorded and transferred. In a conventional securities trade, the broker, the clearinghouse, custodian, and bank may each update a separate system, then check that their versions agree. Blockchain technology, first devised by Bitcoin's pseudonymous creator Satoshi Nakamoto, can give them a synchronized record of who owns what and who owns whom.
Citibank estimates that tokenized securities could reach approximately $5.5 trillion by 2030, while Boston Consulting Group and digital securities exchange ADDX put the potential market for tokenized illiquid assets at $16.1 trillion. The figures describe different markets, but they capture the scale of the bet. Tokenization is at last becoming a Wall Street business, not merely a crypto slogan. And here's a quick tale of successful entrepreneurship. This from Fortune magazine, dated August 12th. This entrepreneur built Uber for the yellow school bus. 13 years ago, Rita Narayan was a digital whiz, overseeing a $1 billion line of business at eBay, when she was faced with a very analog problem: how to get her kids, 3 and 8 at the time, to daycare and school without missing meetings. Her dilemma was filled with echoes from her childhood in the foothills of the Himalayas. My mom, an educator in India, had left her job for the very same reason, Narayan says. And I'm here sitting in Silicon Valley at the center of innovation. And I'm also thinking, would I have to leave my job, my career? Narayan did leave eBay, but not to become her kid's chauffeur. Along with the two brothers, Vivek and Abhishek Garg, she co-founded Zoom, a Redwood City, California-based student transportation outfit that's trying to use technology to improve every aspect of the student bus experience. Zoom leases bus yards, buys buses, and small student shuttle vans, and connects them via a tablet and GPS to an app that allows parents and teachers alike to track the vehicles on their routes. Launched in 2015, Zoom has grown into a transportation unicorn. With $450 million in funding raised, it is valued at $1.7 billion. Revenue in 2025 hit $333 million, up 35% from 2024, with 5,000 schools nationwide paying for the service. This momentum vaulted CEO Narayan, 53, into the 2026 Forbes 50 Over 50 list, our annual roundup produced in partnership with Mika Brzezinski and her Know Your Value initiative of women who notched their greatest professional accomplishments after the age of 50. America spends nearly $40 billion a year to get kids to and from school, and as Forbes senior editor Maggie McGrath writes, it's one of the biggest line items in K-12 education spending. A combination of driver shortage and patchwork of state-by-state approaches to busing means not all kids actually take a yellow school bus to and from elementary, middle, or high school. The rest rely on parents, guardians, or public transit. Do you like to go to concerts? Here's an article from Fortune magazine dated August 11th. The economics of concerts is squeezing fans and artists. Fans are shelling out hundreds of dollars to see their favorite acts on tour this summer, from BTS to Noah Kahan. But how did live music become so expensive? The average concert ticket cost just under $133 in 2025, according to data from Pollstar. That's slightly below 2024's peak, but well above 2019's average of $96. And the price of admission to movies, theaters, and concerts has risen by nearly one-third since the beginning of 2019, according to the Bureau of Labor Statistics, slightly outpacing inflation overall. But as ticket prices climb, it's not just concertgoers being squeezed. The cost of putting on a tour, from labor to lighting, audio, and trucks, has surged since the pandemic, explains Joe Sanchez, CEO and founder of 1826 Group, a global experience agency whose clients include ASAP Rocky and My Chemical Romance.
The shift from record sales to streaming has increasingly pushed artists to rely on live performance for their income, while the top touring artists like Bad Bunny, Lady Gaga, BTS, Ed Sheeran, and AC/DC grossed nine figures between mid-November and mid-May, according to a Pollstar report. Others have canceled tours or scaled

Nation, and Ticketmaster. The jury determined Ticketmaster had been overcharging consumers in 22 states by $1.72 per ticket, a seemingly insignificant figure that Rebecca Haw Allensworth, an antitrust professor at Vanderbilt Law School, says is not really reflective of the anti-competitive behavior here. You have to think about a world in which there was strong competition for all of these different products, she tells Forbes Daily. We do know from economic theory and experience that the more competition there is, the lower these prices are. And now a very quick article on Meta's problems in the courtroom. A New Mexico judge ordered Meta to pay $942 million for its handling of child safety on its social media platforms. The judge's ruling noted that the parent company of Facebook and Instagram implemented platform features designed to optimize engagement that are harmful to teenagers and had failed to adequately communicate the risk to its users. And now for those of you carrying a few extra pounds, here's an article on Amazon pharmacies. Amazon announced last week that its pharmacy would distribute popular GLP-1 weight loss drugs to eligible Medicare patients for just $50 a month, making the medications much more accessible. The pharmacy's new pricing is part of the federal Medicare GLP-1 Bridge Program, which covers costs for patients with obesity. $1,200 to $1,500 is the monthly cost for drugs like Wegovy and Zepbound when they first hit the market. About $300 million is how much the new price reductions will save customers, according to Amazon. And finally, 72% is how many adults age 20 and older are overweight or obese, according to CDC data from 2023. And of course, because it's impossible to ignore Elon Musk for very long, here's an article from Fortune by Joshua Honey, dated August 11th. Everything's bigger in Texas. Musk's planned $16.8 billion chip factory is five times bigger than the world's current largest building. Elon Musk is betting that the next phase of his sprawling technology empire will require a building on a scale that has never existed before. SpaceX and Tesla are building Terafab, a 100-million-square-foot semiconductor manufacturing facility in Grimes County, Texas, more than five times the size of the world's largest building. Terafab, Texas, will be the largest and most valuable building on Earth by far, and it will be stunningly beautiful, Musk wrote on X. With about 18.9 million square feet of floor space, the New Century Global Center in Chengdu, China, currently holds the record for the world's largest building, but Terafab is expected to exceed that quickly. The first phase of the Terafab project represents a capital investment of more than $16.8 billion and will create 3,000 new jobs, Texas Governor Greg Abbott wrote in a press release. The accompanying vision is even more ambitious than the building itself. The Terafab website describes the project as a vertically integrated chip factory that will combine logic, memory, and advanced packaging under one roof. Both SpaceX and Tesla will benefit from the facility, which is designed to produce more than 1 terawatt of compute annually. We're now embarking on the most epic chip-building effort, combining logic, memory, and advanced packaging all under one roof, said Musk in a press release. The project seeks to close the gap between the chip production necessary for today and the demand for future production when humanity, according to Musk, eventually embarks on space travel. Terafab is bringing cutting-edge manufacturing to America, creating thousands of high-paying jobs, he continued, and enabling us to produce AI chips at scale for use on Earth and in space.
Terafab is less of a conventional semi

0: semiconductor factory rather than attempt by Musk to build an enormous piece of his own technology supply chain. Both companies expect their combined demand for computing power to eventually exceed 1 terawatt. Terafab will bring chip manufacturing, packaging, and testing into one singular operation. The project aspires to launch a galactic civilization by harnessing all the energy on a planet, echoing Musk's sci-fi dreams. Terafab's website ties the factory to Musk's longer-term vision of AI infrastructure. According to the site, the project is intended to produce AI chips at scale, supporting a vision that includes as many 1 million Tesla Optimus robots, 10 million tons of mass launched into orbit annually, and more than 1 terawatt of solar power. SpaceX went public in June, raising $75 billion by selling 555 million shares at $135 apiece. While the company had an initial valuation of about $1.77 trillion at the time, the public markets have already forced investors to confront the costs behind Musk's ambitions. SpaceX reported a $541 million loss in its first quarterly earnings report as a public company, despite generating $7.8 billion in revenue. The $16.8 billion announced for Terafab is only the initial investment. Musk hopes to use taxpayer dollars to offset some of the costs associated with building the largest single property in the world. The project has filed 8 tax incentive applications with the 2 local school districts, asking to freeze school maintenance and operation property tax at roughly 40% of appraised value for 10 years per phase. Terafab is asking the state to cover the difference of the maintenance and operations and interest and sinking taxes using the Texas Job Energy Technology and Innovation, or JETI program. The company's explanation for the tax breaks centered on the cost differential between Texas and competing jurisdictions, it wrote in the applications. Absent the limitation, the projected IRR would fall below the minimum investment threshold, and competing jurisdictions, for instance, Arizona, would present a more favorable after-tax return, the application read, in which case the project would be likely to relocate outside Texas. To Abbott, Texas is willing to take the hit. Texas extended SpaceX a $30 million Texas Enterprise Fund grant, according to Abbott's press release. SpaceX is already headquartered in Texas, as well as both Starbase launch facility and its manufacturing plant. Terafab is just another testament to Musk's Texas footprint, Abbott said. Texas is where big ideas grow even bigger, the governor said in the release. He called Terafab a first-of-its-kind facility that would accelerate chip production and create thousands of jobs. The Terafab website compares the planned 100 million square feet with Tesla's roughly 10 million square foot Gigafactory Texas, and says the facility is designed around production at terawatt scale. SpaceX and the office of Governor Abbott both did not immediately respond to a request for comment. I'm sure you've read articles about insider trading on the political front. Here's an article about Kalshi. It's by Joshua Honey. It's from Fortune magazine, dated August 11th. Kalshi cracks down on insider trading as Trump family looks to increase prediction market presence. In Washington, there's plenty of information that can move a market. A government official may know what a president is preparing to announce, whether a particular policy is about to change, or which officials will attend a major event. As prediction markets increasingly list contracts tied to political decisions and government activity, that information can become directly tradable. The issue is already emerging on Kalji, which has become one of the industry's largest platforms. The company has spent years building surveillance systems designed to identify suspicious trading, and Kalji tells Fortune it has begun aggressively referring suspected misconduct to federal authorities. Being federally regulated means that Kalji bans market manipulation, insider trading, and has limits on the types of markets it lists, and publicly reports all trades to the CFTC daily, Laura Frank, a Kalji spokesperson, told Fortune. We've also spent years building custom prediction market trade surveillance and enforcement systems that are similar to those used in the stock market. Kalji Terms of Service and Exchange Rules prohibit market manipulation and insider trading. Users must complete identity verification before they can trade, and Kalji says its system monitors activity for potential violations. Earlier this year, those systems flagged trades by former Congressman George Santos connected to markets related to the State of the Union address. According to Kalji, the company was able to investigate and refer the matter to the Commodities Futures Trading Commission, providing the evidence to authorities. Kalji is also producing its own enforcement action against Santos for violating the exchange's rules. If monetary penalties are recovered, the company told Fortune it will work to reimburse affected traders. Federal authorities have also examined the trading activity of Gabriel Perez, a former White House teleprompter operator. Officials have investigated whether Perez used advanced knowledge of Trump's prepared remarks to trade on Kalji markets tied to particular words or topics that would appear in presidential speeches. Earlier this year, Kalji caught a Mr. Beast employee and a long-shot candidate for California governor for making insider trades. Columbia Law professor Joshua Mitz and University of Haifa professor of law Maureen Ofer wrote in a study that bets on prediction markets achieved a nearly 70% win rate, well in excess of chance, estimating that traders earned $143 million in profits. While prediction markets have staunchly opposed allowing insider trading to occur on their platforms, Robin Hanson, professor at George Mason University and prediction market pioneer, argues that insider trading is necessary. He previously told Fortune that you want them trading, referring to insiders, because the purpose of the market is to inform decisions. Amid the debate about insider information, the Trump family is increasingly getting into the prediction market business. President Donald Trump's media company, Trump Media and Technology Group, is developing Truth Predict, a prediction market that would allow users to trade contracts tied to major events and milestones. At the same time, the company launched Truth API, a premium service that gives Wall Street rapid machine-readable access to posts on Truth Social, including Trump's own, potentially allowing traders to react to market-moving information seconds before it reaches the general public. The combination is creating an unusual new financial ecosystem around the presidency. Trump's public statements can move markets. Investors can pay for faster access to those statements. And a Trump-backed company is building a platform to let users wager on political and economic outcomes. And Trump's family is already deeply connected to the prediction market industry. Donald Trump Jr. is a paid strategic advisor to Kalji, while his venture capital firm 1789 Capital invested in rival prediction market Polymarket. Trump Jr. also joined Polymarket's advisory board last year. That means the president's eldest son has relationships with both of the industry's biggest prediction market companies, while his father is developing a competing platform of his own. There is no public evidence that Trump Jr. has used privileged government information to trade on either platform. Donald Trump Jr.'s team and Trump Media Technology Group did not immediately respond to a request for comment. So, you may have noticed that beef prices are up. In fact, they're way up. Here's an article by Sasha Rogelberg from Fortune magazine, dated August 12th. Record beef prices are minting fortunes for ranchers, but straining the American farmers who fatten their cattle. Last week, Tyson Foods CEO Donnie King offered investors a sobering report on beef prices. "Beef hasn't performed the way we expected," King said during an earnings presentation, "and we're not pretending otherwise. These soaring prices have not just left meatpacking giants like Tyson looking for answers. They've impacted the entire cattle industry. And while some sectors, like feedlot farmers, are beginning to reel from dwindling inventories, others, like ranchers, are being minted as the major winners. The Bureau of Labor Statistics' latest Consumer Price Index data indicates that beef prices have soared 11.8% in the last year, including 1.2% on a monthly basis in June. Ground beef prices are up 12.4% year over year, and beef roast prices have increased even higher, up 13.8% from a year ago. While a natural cattle cycle shifts inventories roughly every decade, leading to ebbs and flows in beef prices, the current herd sizes are the smallest they've been since 1951, as a result of severe droughts drying up pastures, as well as a spread of flesh-eating screwworms limiting cattle imports from Mexico. The tight supply means that those at the foundation of the cattle industry are seeing profits grow. Cow-calf ranchers who raise permanent herds of mother calves to sell for beef produce the supply of cows for the entire industry and have been able to hike prices. Prices for feeder calves are expected to increase from $437.44 per hundredweight today to up to $467 per hundredweight in 2027's second quarter, according to David Anderson, a Texas A&M professor of agricultural economies. At that primary level, cow-calf production, they're making more money. Daryl Peel, a professor of agribusiness specializing in livestock at Oklahoma State University, told Fortune, "They're making record returns, by and large." Most other parts of the industry, however, are under greater pressure, having to buy more expensive cattle while facing slimmer margins, including rising input costs for fertilizers, chemicals, and equipment as a result of tariffs, Peel explained. "Most economists expect those costs to remain elevated or continue to increase. Pretty much everybody above cow-calf producers is a margin operation, and most of those margins are under some sort of adverse pressure," Peel said. "The farther we go with this, the squeeze on cattle numbers is getting tighter and tighter." Among those sectors are feedlot farmers who ration grain to cattle in the last few months of their lives to have the animals quickly gain weight before they're processed. For a while, the feedlot sector could maintain profitability because there's about a six-month time lag between when farmers buy the calves and when they're again sold to be processed, Peel noted. Feedlots have been able to stay full by keeping turnover down, even as their own incoming supply of cattle also slows. But that's likely to change as the shortage continues. According to the U.S. Department of Agriculture's Cattle on Feed report for June, while the number of cattle and calves on feed increased year over year for the month, there's been a year-over-year decrease in both cattle being placed on feed and feed cattle being marketed. Feedlots are having trouble, Peel said. They're going to have more and more trouble in the coming months of maintaining that volume and keeping their feedlots full. Other parts of the industry are also struggling, including meat packers like Tyson Foods. Last week, the Arkansas-based food producer saw a $138 million operating loss on its beef segment, and sales volumes in the segment dropped 15.9%, while prices rose 12.1%. The bifurcated fortunes of the cow-calf ranchers and the feedlot farmers is reflective of the challenges of the cattle industry faces today, Peel said. But it's not necessarily unique to this shortage. The boom-bust cycle of herd inventory is a natural part of the industry. When herd inventories are high, cow-calf ranchers struggle with a glut of cattle to sell. Meanwhile, feedlots, meat packers, and other parts of the industry enjoy greater profits. It's oftentimes the case that when one sector is doing well, another part of the industry is struggling, Peel said. Over time, they all tend to average out. What makes this cattle cycle different is that it's been exaggerated by external factors, primarily the droughts, Peel said. Rebuilding herd inventories takes some time to begin with, and is even more challenging when there's a deeper shortage, as there's an even smaller population of females. The beef industry may be familiar with the up-and-down dynamics of the cattle cycle, but the prolonged shortage means the sector struggling will have to flounder a little longer than what is typical. It's been a slower-than-usual process, Peel said. It could have started 2 years ago, but it hasn't for various reasons, and so we're still kind of waiting for that to happen. It's going to prolong this period of tight supplies and the margin structure that we currently have today. Here's a quick one on Google's AI program. This is from Fortune magazine, dated August 10th. Google's Frontier AI lab had a major leadership shakeup last week, but the fault lines were visible well before then. In 2023, Google merged DeepMind and Google Brain, its two premier AI research operations, into Google DeepMind as it scrambled to keep up with competitors OpenAI and Anthropic. DeepMind founder Demis Hassabis ran the combined division from London, while chief scientist Jeff Dean remained in Silicon Valley. But it quickly became clear that the center of gravity had shifted toward Google's headquarters in Mountain View, California. And while the company said it remains committed to London, one former employee based in the UK called it the Americafication of DeepMind. The next article may depress you, so beware. This again is from Fortune magazine, dated August 11th. It's by Eleanor Pringle. Interest on the national debt now costs the Treasury $3 billion a day, finds the CBO, after U.S. spends $10 billion propping up the currency of its top lender. The government's nearly $40 trillion national debt is now costing the Treasury more than $3 billion a day in service payments, according to a new report from the Congressional Budget Office, the CBO. In its August budget update, the CBO reported that net interest on public debt totaled $963 billion between October 2025, when the fiscal year begins, and July 2026. That equates to $96.3 billion a month, or approximately $3.18 billion a day, over the 303 days in between. Interest payments on the debt have grown by $117 billion, or 14%, compared to the same period last year, the CBO added, on account of the debt being larger than it was in the first 10 months of fiscal year 2025. And because of higher long-term interest rates. The CBO, led by Director Phil Swagel, added, declines in short-term rates partially mitigated the overall rise in interest payments. The latest budget update is further evidence for debt hawks, who suggest policymakers are heading in the wrong direction when it comes to fiscal responsibility. Deficits totaling $1.8 trillion in the first 10 months of this fiscal year, $169 billion more than the deficit recorded the same period last fiscal year. With that information in mind, the CBO updated its deficit projection for the total fiscal year to $2.1 trillion, $200 billion more than the deficit projected in February of this year. The value of U.S. debt isn't necessarily a concern for economists. It does, after all, form the basis of the U.S. Treasury market, one of the safest asset classes on the planet. The concern for debt hawks is that the U.S. debt-to-GDP ratio is becoming unbalanced, currently at 122% per the St. Louis Fed, and lenders at some stage will attach a higher risk premium to lending, pushing up interest as a result. While the bull case is that the U.S. can rebalance by boosting economic growth, bearish concerns range from inflation to the crowding out of public investment by interest payments. Bridgewater Associates founder Ray Dalio has warned as much, saying a debt-induced heart attack will be prompted by debt payments crowding out public spending. The CBO report comes after the Treasury's move last week to backstop the Japanese yen. Treasury Secretary Scott Bessent confirmed that the move was to help stabilize currency in the region as a whole, telling CNBC, a stable yen is not only important for the U.S., but very important for the entire region. The Treasury Secretary had been clear in his attention to support the currency. A photo of Bessent's to-do list from a cabinet meeting at the end of July featured a reminder to buy $5 to $10 billion worth of the currency. A stable outlook for the Asian, and more specifically the Japanese economy, is indeed of significant importance to the U.S. Treasury data confirms that Japan is the top holder of U.S. debt. If Japan sold those bonds to buy its own currency, it would drive up yields on U.S. bonds. The data, updated to May 2026, confirms Japan owns $1.14 trillion in U.S. Treasury securities. Japan has been the top holder of U.S. securities for some time, with its holdings sitting above the $1.1 trillion mark for the past year. At the time of the intervention, the yen rallied as high as 155 to the dollar, but since has unwound to approximately 159. Markets had, by and large, expected the move, as USBS's Paul Donovan highlighted in a note to clients this morning. Policy has not changed, and there is little evidence yen weakness was the result of a speculative attack, so this drift back to market-perceived fair value is hardly surprising. Earlier in the program, we talked about Mark Zuckerberg writing a manifesto about AI. Now we're going to go into a little more detail on what that 6,500-word essay contained. The article is from Fortune magazine and the Associated Press. The title of the article is Mark Zuckerberg Writes a 6,500-word Essay Calling Concentration the Biggest AI Risk, Days After His Model Hacked Another Company. Meta Platform CEO Mark Zuckerberg laid out a vision Monday of what he said artificial intelligence can do for the world, imagining a future where everyone has their own all-knowing AI agent that strives to improve all aspects of their lives. Zuckerberg detailed his ambitions for the technology in a 6,500-word essay published online, where he outlined why he favors open source AI technology, in which developers make key components accessible for anyone to modify, build, and examine. in a document derided by critics as fantastical, Zuckerberg said his company is working toward an era where everyone will have the tools to create new businesses, receive PhD-level tutoring, and provide personal lifestyle tips. His 8-year-old daughter, he wrote, can already code her ideas and quickly produce videos. Everyone will soon have invention superpowers, Zuckerberg wrote. Zuckerberg warned of risks if control of advanced AI is concentrated with a select few companies, institutions, or governments. On Monday, Meta announced the release of a new open-source AI model, Muse Glimmer, which can run on a personal computer, and Zuckerberg said the company would also provide a way for developers to access a more powerful AI model, Muse Spark 1.2. Meta makes AI models like several other tech companies and uses them to power platforms such as Instagram and Facebook. The Menlo Park company also makes them available to developers who can create their own apps and features. Critics said Zuckerberg was not reckoning fully with the risks inherent in AI's rapid development. Noting recent incidents where AI models, including Meta's own, hacked other companies on at least 3 separate occasions, Anthony Aguirre, president and CEO of the AI safety nonprofit Future of Life Institute, asked, "What on earth makes Meta think that they or anyone can control something exponentially smarter, faster, and more capable? Meta's chosen path is ultimately one of human replacement and disempowerment, but there is an alternative pro-human path, one that brings about individual flourishing and scientific breakthroughs with controllable AI tools. What's urgently needed now is for governments to facilitate a pause on advanced AI development and steer us onto the pro-human path before it's too late," Aguirre said. In his essay, Zuckerberg outlined why he thought open source is a better path for fair development of AI. He warned that if control of AI superintelligence is too concentrated, it would lead to less favorable outcomes for everyone else. "The key," he wrote, "is finding a balance that ensures advanced AI is broadly distributed to empower billions of people equitably." Meta has long been a proponent of open sourcing its AI models, but has struggled to keep up with rivals such as OpenAI, Anthropic, and Google that have not taken the same approach. Zuckerberg made what could be a veiled reference to Meta's rivals without naming specific companies. "Most other labs are focused on building AI for companies, governments, or other institutions. So if those labs lead, then the balance of power will favor larger institutions over individuals," he said. Zuckerberg also included policy recommendations for keeping the U.S. ahead of rivals, including China. "The United States and its allies need to speed up building energy capacity and infrastructure to stay competitive," he said. Zuckerberg called for authorities to reconsider their positions on distillation, which involves training a less capable model on the outputs of a stronger one. The Trump administration has vowed to crack down on Chinese AI companies using distillation to extract technical features from U.S. AI models. Anthropic earlier this year accused China's DeepSeek of using distillation. "Some have tried to frame distillation as harmful, but I think it's important to protect the principle that you can learn from anything you can observe," Zuckerberg said. "This is how the world works, and the U.S. will not be able to lead if we restrict ourselves on this front." Matt Lane, senior policy counsel at the nonprofit digital rights advocacy group Fight for the Future, called Zuckerberg annoyingly out of touch on his best day, but said the CEO is right about the importance of open source AI. Shared access to open source AI systems is important for protection in a world where AI can be used to hack into electronic systems like voting systems and benefits infrastructure, he said. But he said only Meta will benefit if everyone were to use Meta-designed AI systems, even if they were fully open source. Open source AI needs to be supported beyond these corporate interests. We, unlike Zuckerberg, hope for as much competition as possible, he said. Next is an article from Fortune magazine by Mia Osman-Bekoff, dated August 11th. This is a statement from Jamie Dimon that you may not have thought of before. Jamie Dimon warns that dollar dominance depends on the military. If we're not the strongest military in 25 years, we won't be the reserve currency either. Jamie Dimon has a warning for Americans accustomed to the dollar sitting atop the global financial system. U.S. military supremacy may be one of the things keeping it there. The J.P. Morgan Chase CEO said the U.S. risks losing the dollar status as the world's reserve currency if the country can no longer boast the world's strongest military and economy in the future. If we're not the strongest military in 25 years and the strongest economy, we won't be the reserve currency either, Dimon told PBS over the weekend. The world will be fragmented, and it will be very dangerous for us. While it might be initially seem like the armed forces have nothing to do with the greenback, American military and economic might are tied up inextricably together with the dollar, according to Daniel McDowell, Syracuse University's Moynihan Institute of Global Affairs Associate Director. He's more or less saying that a weak military is a sign of a weak economy, and you would expect that the currency would kind of follow suit, McDowell told Fortune. If you think of the economy as being the underlying foundation of dollar dominance, the military is the icing on the cake. While the international finance expert emphasized that economic strength is the strongest indicator of the dollar's strength, he also outlined several scenarios in which the dollar dominance could take a hit, even if a strong U.S. economy because of a weakened military. One of them is international relations. If allies believe that the U.S. is vulnerable to attack and isn't capable of defending itself, they would start to worry about their dollar-denominated assets here. A strong military makes a currency more appealing because it's a signal to foreign investors that their assets are safe, McDowell said. It matters because a strong defense projects security of assets in a way that is distinct from the financial regulations in a country. Similarly, if the U.S. had a weaker military and U.S. allies worried it wouldn't be able to come to their defense if needed, they wouldn't have the same incentive to buy treasury bonds and invest in the country. These arguments would be that if the United States can no longer defend other countries, those countries see the dollar as a bit less appealing because in the currency state, loaning dollars to the United States government helps the U.S. pay for the defense that you benefit from, McDowell said. Another scenario is if the U.S. entangles itself in an all-out conflict with a rival like China or Russia and loses decisively, markets would react, and the world could view the country as diminished, an attitude that might leak into the dollar. I don't think Iran's a great case here, because it's not an all-out war, McDowell said. But in the future scenario, where the United States does get engaged, or would get engaged, theoretically, in an all-out conflict, and with a major power, and come out without a victory, I think that would have implications for the U.S., both its political but also its economic reputation. And that would have implications for the dollar in terms of how overseas investors view that. But institutions and economic dynamism, how fast an economy innovates and shifts resources, also play a role in the dollar's strength. Eswar Prasad, a senior fellow in economic studies at the Brookings Institution, told Fortune those factors are far more important to a reserve currency's status than an economy's size or military power. But he acknowledged their role. Of course, a weakening of U.S. economic and military power and an erosion of its domestic institutions, as well as geopolitical influence, will hurt the dollar's dominance, even though the lack of any serious rivals will prevent it from being displaced as the dominant international payment and reserve currency, Prasad said. A few quick words here on the housing market. The U.S. housing market is still stuck in a rut. This from Fortune magazine, dated August 12th. Sales of existing homes in the U.S. dropped to 4.06 million in July, down from 4.13 million in June. That's not good, according to Pantheon Microeconomics' Oliver Allen. The further dip in sales leaves them in the middle of a depressed range that they've been stuck in for around 3 years now, at around a quarter below their average level in the 5 years leading up to the pandemic, he said in a note. Looking further ahead, a significant housing market recovery is unlikely as long as monetary policy remains relatively tight, the labor market subdued, confidence depressed, and population growth constrained by tighter immigration policies. And a few words now on the potential outcome of the Strait of Hormuz situation. Again, Fortune magazine from August 11th. The irony of Iran's plan for tolls on Hormuz, they might be cheaper than you think. If Iran got its way and imposed shipping tolls on the Strait of Hormuz at around 5-7% of each oil cargo, it might generate close to $20 billion a year for the regime in Tehran, Fortune's Jordan Bloom estimates. But such astronomical tolls won't be accepted by the U.S., or Iran's Gulf neighbors, geopolitical and energy analysts say. That means that the stalemate will drag on indefinitely, or Iran will eventually accept a lesser, but still substantial, financial payout. Either way, the Middle East and, as a result, global energy markets are forever changed. The ironic thing, if Iran sets the price too high, the Gulf countries will be forced to adjust and export their oil over land, thus rendering the strait irrelevant. And the Iranians likely understand that they would have to keep the fees low enough to be economically viable. The strait is never going to go back to its pre-war status quo, said Gregory Brew, senior analyst for Iran and Energy with the Eurasia Group. There's going to be a permanently recognized Iranian role in managing the waterway. An unattractive deal with Iran is the best of limited bad options, he believes. Here's a quick one on the Consumer Price Index. CPI inflation is expected to be soft, keeping the Fed on hold. We'll get a new Consumer Price Index, headline inflation, today from the U.S. Bureau of Labor Statistics, and it is August 12th, by the way. The expectation is for a soft number, around 2.5%, which would tempt the Fed to keep interest rates on hold again in September. Today's U.S. July consumer price inflation data will be less precise than in the past. There are more gaps in the data, and those gaps are filled in by educated guesswork. UBS's Paul Donovan advised clients this morning. The reaction to a single weaker employment report shows the potency of any data release at the moment. Absent the war, that figure would likely be at or near 2%. Core inflation has embedded energy and freight costs, airfares, etc. 1 year on, tariff effects should add less to the inflation rate. Now here's one that you actually may not have thought of before. Again, Fortune magazine, August 11th. Climate change threatens Italy's $4.7 billion cheese banks that holds wheels of Parmigiano as collateral. In the hills of Emilia-Romagna, a bank vault holds more than 500,000 wheels of Parmigiano Reggiano, worth well over 300 million euros. The vault belongs to the bank Credito Emiliano, which has accepted young wheels of Parmigiano Reggiano as collateral for loans to dairy farms since 1953. But now, extreme heat is threatening Italy's cheese banks, Fortune's Cat Giannino reports. Thanks to this year's record heat waves in Europe, energy consumption rose about 30%, forcing the bank to upgrade cooling systems and boilers, add insulation, and expand renewable power generation. And because it's so hot outside, cows lie down more and eat less, reducing milk production by up to 10% a year. Longer and more intense heat events hit the quantity and quality of milk, ultimately driving up costs that may not show up in the supply chain until months later. And here's a really, really short one. 90%, the percentage of the global humanoid robot population controlled by Chinese companies, according to research from the energy consultancy Wood Mackenzie. For instance, State Grid Corporation of China, a utility company, has committed $1 billion U.S. dollars in 2026 to procure 8,500 AI-enabled autonomous robots across more than 600 specialized tasks, signaling that robotics has become critical national infrastructure, Wood Mackenzie said in a statement. And with that, folks, we're done. This is Sun Sounds of Arizona. The program is Business World, and I'm Steve Klein. Thank you so much for listening. See you next Monday at 11 a.m. Bye for now.
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3: You know that we read the Arizona Daily Star every day. 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
4: 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This is Michael Shannon, your Sun Sounds volunteer reader, presenting the major news articles from the Monday, August 17th, 2026 edition of Tucson's Arizona Daily Star. Before we begin with the headline articles, let's check out what kind of weather is in store for us. Today's weather, sunny to partly cloudy, a stray shower or thunderstorm is possible. Highs to 106 degrees Fahrenheit, winds east to northeast at 5 to 10 miles per hour. Tonight's weather, partly cloudy skies, stray shower or thunderstorm is possible. Lows to 81 degrees Fahrenheit, winds southeast at 10 to 15 miles per hour. Tomorrow's forecast predicts generally sunny despite a few afternoon clouds. A stray shower or thunderstorm is possible, highs around 105 degrees Fahrenheit, winds east-southeast at 5 to 10 miles per hour. Now from the Arizona Daily Star front page, the first article is titled, Drinking Wells Keep Drying Up in Wilcox Area. This article was written by Tony Davis of the Arizona Daily Star. For homeowner Hazard Hawk, it was a case of three strikes and his well was out. He and his wife Deborah had to abandon their well in Cochise County's Dragoon Mountains foothills last February after sediment built up in it and browned its water so heavily that they felt it was unfit for them and their four horses to drink. 3 years earlier, they had a well company install a new set of pipes for the well after it had also been filled with sediment. 15 years ago, the previous owner of the home where they live in Cochise County subdivision of Richland had drilled the well 200 feet deeper after it dried up. This time around, their well driller, Brian Allen, came over and said, "Your well is dead," Hawk recalls. He came in and tried to pull out the pump. The ground was moving, and he said, "Once we get a 50,000-pound pump moving, no telling where it will go." So now they're paying a water hauling company $200 every 3 weeks to truck 2,500 gallons to their home, lying 3 miles east of the Dragoon Mountains in the Wilcox Basin. Hawk's dead well had company. Not long after Allen told their well was useless, he gave similar bad news to two other households nearby, all within a mile of each other, Allen told the Star. Around the entire Wilcox Basin, estimates are that more than 100 drinking wells had dried up in recent years. Regulators from the Arizona Department of Water Resources have proposed cutting water use by farms, by far the basin's largest water user, by 10% to reduce the pressure on the area's long-depleted aquifer. But activists working on this issue say it will take a bigger cut than that to keep more wells from drying up. One of the other Richland residents who lost a well, Randy Redhawk, today drives 5 miles to Sun Sounds regularly to fill his truck with water served at a station run by a private company that has its own well. "That water tastes terrible because it contains excessive chlorine and fluoride," he said, "so he uses it only for washing and for giving water to these animals." To get his drinking water, Redhawk drives 4 miles every 6 weeks to a friend's house that has a good well and fills 6 5-gallon plastic bottles with water. He recalled that back in the spring, the ground collapsed on his and some other neighboring wells. Prior to that, his well delivered 26 gallons a minute, but then it slowed to a trickle of maybe 1 gallon per hour, Redhawk said. A month later, the well went totally out, he said. "We lost all of our wells," he said, "of those belonging to him and his Richland neighbors. The pumps got covered due to the subsistence," he said, "in which the ground sinks after overpumping removes water from the soil's pores." Well driller Allen said that that all three wells he saw stopped working. The ground is moving down there. For all three of them, the well casing broke. He was referring to a tubular structure typically made of steel or PVC materials that lines the inside of the well. It serves as a watertight protective lining, offers structural support, and prevents the well from being contaminated by sediments and bacteria. People keep moving into our valley sucking water out, and when the ground sinks, it moves. It's breaking the casings, Allen said. Lou Menuda, president of a group that tries to help Wilcox area owners of dried up wells to get new wells, said he talked to owners of 12 Richland wells, including Hawk and Red Hawk, that stopped working over a six-week period earlier this year due to excessive sedimentation of pumps. The well owners live within a two-mile radius of one another, he said. All those cases occurred in Richland, a sparsely populated area. It lies 7 miles north of Sunsites, an unincorporated community of 600 to 800 residents, 27 miles southwest of the city of Wilcox. Those well casings were probably being damaged from crunching and twisting caused by compaction of the ground from subsistence, in which overpumping of groundwater causes the ground to sink, said Brian Conway, an Arizona Department of Water Resources hydrogeologist. He regularly tracks subsistence patterns in the Wilcox Basin. In the Richland Sunsites area, the ground sinks from the subsistence by about 2 inches a year, he said. Subsidence in the subsurface that leads to the sediment being able to get into the well casing. That's one of the telltale signs that the casings are damaged. The casing is the critical part that allows the water but keeps sediment out, Conway said. Menuda is president of People for the Play of Water Resources, a nonprofit group that's trying to help basin residents which failed wells get new ones through an $11 million well replacement program established by the Wilcox Basin mega dairy company Riverview LLP. The program was set up following a legal settlement reached in early 2026 between Minnesota-based Riverview, which owns two large dairies in the basin, and Arizona Attorney General Chris Mays. And while the well owners await responses to their applications for new wells, it can take 3 months to process. Menuda's group says a Sunsites-based water company to haul water to their houses. In each instance, there was still some water in the well, Menuda said, of the 12 Richland well owners. The problem is the pumps got clogged. State officials took the first step this month towards curbing the Wilcox Basin chronic groundwater overdraft, following more than a decade of building anger and anguish debate over water used in drying wells in the basin. ADWR has proposed to require most farmers in the 1,911 square mile basin covering parts of Cochise and Graham counties cut their water use by 10% starting in 2029. But already Steve Kiziel, leader of an activist group in the basin called Cochise Groundwater Stewards, said he's received anecdotal accounts of easily more than 100 wells in the basin that had to be deepened after they've gone dry. And he warns that if agricultural pumping isn't cut significantly fairly soon and wells levels keep falling at their current pace, he believes virtually every residential well in the Wilcox Basin will go dry in 25 to 40 years. The reason is the huge overdraft, almost exclusively attributed to agricultural irrigation, will continue to deplete the aquifer and lower water levels, said Kiziel, whose group works to assure the preservation of our precious groundwater. The drought only makes things worse, he said. Everyone here knows, or should know, it's just a matter of when, not if, their well will run out of water. Kiziel cites figures from maps in ADWR's 313-page proposed management plan that show large concentrations of monitored wells, saw major declines from 1990 through 2021. In various parts of the basin and over various periods, wells have dropped 3 to 13 feet a year. Noting these declines, Kiziel said, most domestic wells in the basin are drilled 150 to 200 feet below where they first hit good water. Even if a well is drilled with that cushion today, the well would likely run out of water in less than 40 years. Christine Uhlman, a retired University of Arizona hydrologist who has done water studies in the Wilcox Basin, agreed with Kiziel projections, adding, "My experience with Kiziel is that he digs deep and he does the math. His numbers are good." ADWR didn't respond to the Star's request to comment on Kiziel's projections. Manuna said it's only getting worse, so many wells have gone dry in the past few months. Most people can't afford new wells. Without a really strong and forceful management plan, it's only going to accelerate. People who run the companies that try to service Hawk's well and that now haul water to his home say they too are seeing plenty of residential wells go dry in the basin. ADWR reported 2 years ago it has records of 71 wells that have dried up there since the department formed in 1980, and 29 of them have gone dry since 2014. But the department and people living in the basin have never conducted an official basin-wide survey of dried-out wells, leaving the actual total uncertain. Desert Water Delivery, which hauls water to the Hawks, delivers water to a total of 50 to 75 households in Cochise County, said the company's owner, Ben Hips. "We get more customers all the time. We also set up pumps for people as well. We're setting up water systems for people who can be served by us," Hibbs said. I'm not the only dog in town. I know for sure of two other companies here that haul water, but my understanding is I cover more of a customer base than they do. There's also a lot of people who haul for themselves. I represent people who don't have equipment to haul for themselves," he said. Brian Allen, whose family has run a well drilling service in Cochise County for half a century, said he's either drilling new wells or deepening a

as Iran could further criminalize hostile media interviews. This article was written by Reuters, Dateline Dubai. Iran's parliament approved a bill on Sunday that would criminalize interviews and other communications with media deemed hostile to the Islamic Republic, including U.S. or Israeli Israel media and outlets financed by either country, Iran's Sarg newspaper reported. Under the bill, which must be reviewed by the Guardian Council before it can become law, interviews or participation in discussions with such media would be banned and violations punishable by 6 months to 2 years in prison. Interviews with other foreign media could require notification to the intelligence ministry, while contact with foreign embassies, offices of foreign organizations, and other non-Iranian institutions without notification and written permission from the foreign ministry would be punishable by fine and deprivation of certain social rights. The bill would also harden penalties for economic crimes committed under the direction of supervision of foreigners, ban providing information to foreigners without intelligence ministry approval, and restrict scientific cooperation with foreign institutions outside an approved list. It would punish policy or legislative proposals made under the direction of foreign intelligence services if they harm Iran's security or independence with prison terms of up to 30 years. Cases would be heard by revolutionary courts. The move does not mark the first time Iran has criminalized cooperation with foreign entities. A law passed in 2025 after a 12-day war with Israel imposed tougher penalties for alleged cooperation with hostile states. Iranian photojournalist Yelda Moryair was sentenced this month to 15 years under that law over allegations that included giving interviews to media deemed hostile and providing photographs to U.S. and Israeli-linked organizations. The next front-page article is titled Immigration Hearings Go Mega. This article was written by Christopher Kahn, Isabel Folland, and Mary Ann Carruth of the USA Today Network. Lines stretched out the front door of courthouses. Overflow seating was set up in hallways. Classroom-style exchanges with judges asking people to raise their hands in response to generic questions about their cases. These are some of the scenes playing out on immigration courts across the country as the Trump administration increasingly turns to mass hearings in an effort to push more cases through the cumbersome immigration system. These so-called mega master hearings, which pack upwards of 50 to 100 cases in a single proceeding, are meant to cut down on the large backlog of cases in immigration courts run by the Justice Department, federal officials say. Critics argue the effort slashes the already limited due process that immigrants receive, giving them less meaningful time before a judge. The hearings, which have ticked up since May, come as detentions and deportations have surged in recent weeks, according to data from U.S. Immigration and Customs Enforcement. It also comes as the administration has made it easier for immigration authorities to deny asylum claims. Meanwhile, more children are being brought in front of immigration judges for mass hearings, including unaccompanied minors, legal observers say. The controversial hearings are preliminary in nature and offer individuals an opportunity to enter pleas or request relief, such as asylum. They are similar to arraignments in criminal court and are typically the first time people appear before an immigration judge, but while master's hearings with 20 to 30 people have been commonplace for years, the sheer size of these recent hearings is concerning immigration attorneys, who describe them as intentionally rushed and chaotic. One of the central concerns is that immigrants are having their scheduled court dates moved up months or years, leaving them little time to prepare for the hearings. Critics also say the quick pace of the proceedings, coupled with confusion over how they operate, has meant more people are missing their court dates. Those who don't show up are often subject to removal orders. This will push many more people into deportation proceedings, said Mustafa Chishti, a senior fellow with the nonpartisan Migration Policy Institute. Supporters say the effort could cut down the more than 3.4 million cases pending in immigration court, which has long been strained by severe backlogs. This is a very effective way to reduce the backlog, said Matt O'Brien,
a former immigration judge and the

0: Deputy Executive Director of Federation for American Immigration Reform, a group that advocates for stricter limits on immigration. In a statement, the Department of Justice said, reducing the immigration court backlog remains one of the highest priorities for his administration. The Justice Department is restoring integrity over to our immigration system by hearing cases fairly, expeditiously, and uniformly in accordance with the law. Master hearings are short proceedings in which judges review the government charges and ask what, if any, legal relief an immigrant is seeking, as well as whether they have legal counsel. The judge will then schedule hearings where requests for asylum and other forms of relief are litigated. In recent months, immigration attorneys have reported a sharp increase in the number of large-scale master hearings in immigration courts across the country, from Iowa and Texas to New Jersey and Massachusetts. Over 1,300 such hearings were held in June alone, a nearly threefold jump from the same period in 2025, according to data analyzed by Mobile Parkways, a nonprofit that tracks immigration court data. Joseph Perez, an immigration attorney based in Virginia, said he's had clients in hearings with 20 to 30 other people. These smaller hearings are more typical, and he described them as manageable, not only for immigrants, but for judges and staff, too. These larger hearings go on all day, he told USA Today. It's unreasonable. In Chicago, immigration lawyers described hearings with nearly 200 people before a single immigration judge. Respondents crowded the hallways and the inside of courtrooms. Once the proceedings began, the ones in the back struggled to hear judges as they asked questions like, how many of you have a lawyer and are you claiming asylum? The sheer scale of these mega master hearings is truly unprecedented, said Kiki Mosley, chair of the American Immigration Lawyers Association, at the July news conference in Chicago. Some supporters of the larger hearings are concerned that the format could cause immigration judges to burn out. There is a danger there, said Andrew Arthur, a resident fellow in law and policy at the Conservative Center for Immigration Studies. Burnout is what happened to former immigration judge Elizabeth Treacy, who resigned June 22nd after presiding over three large master hearings in Chicago that each listed between 130 and 150 people. Whenever you have a high volume of anything in any field, it leaves a possibility for error because of fatigue and because of the repetitive nature of what you're reviewing, Treacy told WBEZ Chicago. I never wanted to make a mistake in those kind of circumstances. In a statement, the Executive Office for Immigration Review, which oversees immigration courts under DOJ, said it prioritizes the timely completion of all cases and makes scheduling adjustments as needed to ensure cases do not languish. Unnecessary delay hurts both alien with meritorious claims and the American public, who wish to see aliens with non-meritorious claims removed as quickly as possible, it added. As it continues to add new immigration judges, EOIR will continue to make scheduling adjustments to ensure all cases are handled in a timely and lawful manner. These mass hearings have coincided with a sharp increase in the number of cases ruled in absentia, meaning the judge issued deportation orders after someone failed to appear in court. Of the 10,370 people assigned to hearings in June, 58% were ruled absent, according to Justice Department data analyzed by Mobile Pathways. Mosley and other immigration lawyers said officials provided little notice to people whose court dates were moved up by several months or, in some cases, years. Advocates said some didn't show up because they're scared of being arrested inside the courthouse, a tactic the Trump administration employed for months before it was blocked from doing so last year. Other immigrants allegedly showed up but were issued removal orders because of the chaos in the courthouse. We have witnessed immigrants by being ordered removed for missing their court dates, not because they did not come to court, but they arrived on time and amid overcrowding and confusion could not find the correct courtroom or hear their case being called, Mosley said. Immigration attorneys said Trump administration is relying on the high rates of absentia orders to close cases, issue removal orders, and funnel more immigrants into deportation proceedings. University of Iowa law student Chase McLaren attended what's believed to be a first Mega Master hearing in Omaha, Nebraska. McLaren said the judge issued orders in a rapid-fire manner. Every person who did not attend the day's hearing received deportation orders, McLaren told the Des Moines Register, part of the USA Today network. Andrew Arthur, a resident fellow in law and policy at the Center for Immigration Studies, largely pins the high number of in absentia orders on the Biden administration, which he said failed to properly screen undocumented immigrants at the border. Arthur also said the federal government has the burden of proving that they served a hearing notice at an immigrant's last known address. If the government fails to do that and someone is ordered removed because they didn't show up, the respondent can move to reopen the case. There's a lot of due process built into the system, he said. Immigration courts are experiencing a backlog of over 3.4 million cases as of June, according to the Executive Office for Immigration Review, which oversees immigration courts. That number is down from 3.7 million a year earlier and a high of 3.9 million under the last year of the Biden administration, which oversaw a more than doubling of the immigration court backlog since 2021, according to government data. They've made great progress at driving down the backlog, Arthur said of the Trump administration, noting that the number of pending cases decreased in fiscal year 2025 for the first time in over a decade. To expand its mass deportation agenda, the administration has also carried out a record hiring spree of immigration judges, many of whom have passed ties with the federal government and lack immigration law experience, records show. For example, all the immigration judges working cases in Omaha have served as legal counsel for ICE within the last decade, with some serving in this capacity months before their appointment, the Des Moines Register found. Immigration judges are part of the executive branch and are appointed by the U.S. Attorney General rather than being confirmed by the Senate. Immigration attorneys and legal experts have criticized the administration for what they call partisan hiring practices that emphasize loyalty to the president's agenda over objective decision-making. The Executive Office for Immigration Review said it evaluates all immigration judges, regardless of background, on factors such as conduct, impartiality, adherence to the law, productivity, and professionalism. The office added that all judges have a legal, ethical, and professional obligation to be impartial and neutral in adjudicating cases. The next front page article is titled Giles Talks Abortion and Vouchers. This article was written by Howard Fisher of Capital Media Services, Dateline, Mesa. The nominee for attorney, or rather Arizona Lieutenant Governor, on the Democratic ticket says he sees no conflict between having declared himself pro-life in 2024 and months later voting for a state constitutional amendment that allows women to terminate a pregnancy up until fetal viability. I voted for it, John Giles says. It accurately reflects my personal point of view on the topic. In his first news conference since being tapped by Governor Katie Hobbs as a running mate, the former Mesa mayor also said vouchers for private and parochial school tuition are here to stay, but that more funding is needed for public schools, and also called efforts to save the Republican Party, where he was registered until earlier this year when he switched to independent, a lost cause. Also said the policy differences between him and Hobbs are remarkably little or nothing, saying both are focused on nonpartisan issues such as economic development, education, and public safety. Giles dismissed a question asking his position on biological boys using restrooms and locker rooms designated for girls, calling it a red herring. He pointed out that in 2021, as mayor, he helped push through a wide-ranging ordinance that prohibits discrimination in public accommodations, employment, and housing, not just on the basis of race, color, or ethnicity, but also sexual orientation, gender, and gender identity. The measure drew complaints from some residents who argued it would put women and children at risk, some of the same arguments that occur at the Arizona Capitol amid legislative debates about who can use which restroom. Giles responded at the time that the ordinance would not make Mesa restrooms fearful places where men posing as women could lurk. could lurk. Privacy is a reasonable concern, he said. As a father of four daughters and a grandfather, I would never put them in danger. And now, the Mesa Ordinance has been in place for several years now. He said, there's never been a situation like that that has been brought forward. The weekend press conference with Hobbs following a campaign rally at Giles Mesa law office was the first time political reporters had a chance to extensively question Giles about his positions on statewide issues. Hobbs, by virtue of her time as a legislator, secretary of state, and then as governor for the last few years, has an extensive public record. Republican nominee for Governor Andy Biggs has 14 years of state legislative votes plus actions he has taken since being elected to Congress in 2016. His running mate, Cyan Kerr, got into Arizona legislature in 2018 as a Republican appointee and served until deciding not to seek re-election in 2024. Giles, by contrast, has a political career confined to Mesa, first as a council member, then as a mayor. He did get into the wider political limelight in 2024 when, as a Republican, he spoke at the Democratic National Convention. In an interview with CNN at the time, Giles explained he remained registered with the GOP because he was more comfortable in terms of political positions for the Republican Party than I am in the Democratic Party. Reasons included what he said was advocacy by some Democrats for open borders. He also cited the abortion issue. I continue to be pro-life, he said. Yet Giles acknowledged that just 4 months later, he voted for Proposition 139. That initiative enshrined a provision in the Arizona Constitution saying there is a fundamental right to abortion. It also barred any state registration on that right prior to fetal viability. Generally considered between 22 and 24 weeks, absent in a compelling state interest that is archived by the least restrictive means. It also said the state cannot interfere with abortions after that point if a treating healthcare professional says it is necessary to protect the life or physical or mental health of the pregnant individual. Giles said his views on the issues were affected by the 2022 ruling of the U.S. Supreme Court that overturned the historic 1973 decision in Roe v. Wade that there was a constitutional right to abortion. Arizona was confronted with a pre-statehood ban on abortion, Giles noted. That's because an 1864 state law outlawing abortion had never been repealed after the 1973 decision. A judge ruled, and the Arizona Supreme Court affirmed that with Roe now overturned, the 1864 law could once again be enforced. Giles said that unlike Biggs and Kerr, who have long record of opposition to legalize abortion, I did not support that. But by the time Proposition 139 came along, the question was no longer of one of having to choose between an initiative's provisions and the outlawing of abortion in Arizona. State lawmakers voted in May 2024 to repeal the territorial era ban. That meant the state of the law by that November election was that abortions were legal in Arizona until the 15th week of pregnancy. Proposition 139, approved by voters by a 2-to-1 margin, superseded that with its new standard removing state restrictions prior to viability. Giles said he remains convinced of his support of the initiative was and is justified. More importantly, it reflects the will of the Arizona voters and it reflects the current state of the Constitution of Arizona, he said. That relates directly to the current campaign, he said. If I'm ever in a position to defend 139 and new state constitution protections for that, I will do so, Giles said. Strictly speaking, state law does not give the newly created position of lieutenant governor any specific powers. Instead, the voter-approved law directs the governor to find a role in government for a lieutenant governor, presumably heading a state agency. But the power of the governor would pass to the running mate if an incumbent governor died in office, quit, or was forced out through criminal indictment or by impeachment and removal by the legislature. Things that have happened in the last 50 years in Arizona. Biggs and Kerr are both on record as opposing abortion and opposing Proposition 139, but since the gubernatorial campaign began, both said they will respect the will of the voters and not try to have it overturned. But Biggs is also a co-sponsor of H.R. 72, which would extend the definition of a human being to include pre-born. And that federal law, if approved, could override Arizona constitutional protections. Childs also was asked about those, including Hobbs, who have pushed to eliminate the system approved by Republican lawmakers in 2022, which allows any student to get an empowerment scholarship account, tax dollars of $7,500 per year, to attend private or parochial schools or be homeschooled. Prior to then, the funding had been reserved for students with special needs, including disabilities. Being a foster child attending a public school rated D or F, or being a child in a military family. The change to universal access in the name of school choice boosted the program from 12,000 students to now over 100,000 students with a $1 billion annual price tag. In our first year in office, Hobbs got no traction in asking that the 2022 law be repealed. She has done no better with subsequent proposals to curb the program, including placing income limits on families. Now, two groups, the Arizona Education Association and Save Our Schools Arizona, are pushing Proposition 212. It contains restrictions on how the money can be spent and includes a $150,000 cap on family income. Giles said he supports the initiative. School choice, that's toothpaste out of the tube, he said. Said Giles, we're going to continue to support school choice. But he said he remains a strong advocate for public education, noting his father was a school principal in Mesa for 30 years. His mother was a teacher and his children are school teachers and principals. I think that for there to be true, meaningful school choice, the public option has to be a strong one, Giles said. Public education has to have the resources that it needs to compete. Giles, born in 1960, was unapologetic about having registered Republican. I was drawn to the Republican Party because of my admiration for people like John McCain, because of a belief in limited government and free enterprise, he said. That's never changed. Giles also remained registered with the GOP even as he believes the party changed, saying he felt he needed to be there to advocate for people like myself that were being shoved out of the party. A few months ago, I realized that's a lost cause right now, Giles said. So independent is a good place for me to be, he said. It accurately describes where I am politically. Now we'll pause to remind you that you are listening to a broadcast reading of the Arizona Daily Star from Sun Sounds of Arizona. My name is Michael Shannon, and I am a volunteer reader for Sun Sounds of Arizona. If you miss any part of this program, you can access it on demand anytime on our website, www.sunsounds.org, from the broadcast info and audio link. 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Now we'll turn the page to the Tucson and region section of the Arizona Daily Star for several important and informative articles. The title of the first article is Fed Plan Prompts Warning. This article was written by Brandon Loomis of the Arizona Republic. Arizona continues pressing its case against potentially catastrophic cuts in its water supply, asserting that the federal government is developing a plan for the Colorado River, ignores critical legal requirements to deliver water to the Southwest. As the U.S. Interior Department puts the finishing touches on rules that would determine the next 2 years of supply for Arizona, California, and Nevada, Arizona Water Resources Director Tom Buschutsky wrote to warn officials they are not following the law and could set off a court battle if they don't change course. In a 10-year framework, the agency says it may reduce deliveries to the three states by up to 3 million acre-feet a year if conditions are poor enough to require it. Buschutsky wrote to Interior on August 10th to say that such a massive cut ignores the 1922 Colorado River Compact and that Arizona reserves the right to seek resolution of its compact rights in an appropriate judicial forum. The compact promised the three states comprising the river's low basin 7.5 million acre-feet a year, a figure that those states have offered to dip below, but by a lesser account than what the government may authorize, and only if the four upper basin states also commit to mandatory cuts. So far, those states haven't agreed, and they have argued that they can't be blamed for violating the compact when it's climate change and the lower basin overuse that drained water from Lake Powell and Lake Mead. The lack of basin-wide agreement led the Interior Department to devise its own plan. Getting the lower basin 7.5 million acre-feet traditionally has required releasing more than 8 million acre-feet from Lake Powell, so there's enough extra to satisfy Mexico's needs. The new federal plan envisions releases as of little as 5 million acre-feet in bad years, or as much as 12 million in exceptionally wet years. The government's new plan says it may use upper basin reservoirs to aid in deliveries to Lake Powell, but does not specify how much. Arizona expressly reserves its right to demand that the party states and the federal government adhere to the Colorado River Compact and the law of the river in terms of both the party states' water usage and the federal government's operation of federal facilities upstream of Lee's Ferry, Bouchatsky wrote in his letter to Andrea Trevnicek, the Assistant Interior Secretary overseeing the development of the new rules to govern the river. Arizona recognizes that the department has broad authority to establish operational guidelines for Colorado River infrastructure, he wrote, but that authority does not displace the legal obligations imposed by the compact. Interior Department officials did not immediately respond to requests for comment. As of August 12th, it remained unclear of how much a supply cut in the states would face for the first 2 years under the new system, 2027 and 2028. Arizona and its lower basin partners had proposed cutting back by 1.25 million acre-feet a year during that period and incentivizing users to save still more. Interior is expected to announce a two-year operation plan this month and then update it to match current conditions every 2 years. The three states only offered those cuts for a two-year period to enable continued negotiations for a longer-term deal between all seven states, Bouchatsky said. One that would satisfy the compact's requirements. They had not intended to make a running offer to last the length of the federal plan's 10-year framework. Arizona does not agree to a preferred alternative framework if longer than 2 years, he wrote. A deputy assistant secretary called into a Glen Canyon Dam Environmental Advisory Committee meeting in Flagstaff to speak on behalf of Trevnicek, whom he said remained busy in talks over the two-year guidelines. Those rules will respond to hydrologic conditions and provide flexible tools to protect critical infrastructure at Glen Canyon Dam and Hoover Dam, while incorporating the voluntary arrangements submitted from the lower basin states and feedback from the upper division states, tribes, and stakeholders, Deputy Assistant Secretary Dustin Shearer said. Together, they provide for reliable operations of the Colorado River system, delivery of vital water supplies while preserving the flexibility necessary to respond to basin states' voluntary actions, consensus directives, and the continuing prolonged drought. While Interior has not said it will immediately impose 3 million acre-feet of cuts, only that it could do so if conditions require it over the next decade. Bouchatsky wrote that such a slashing of the lower basin's share of the river is out of line when Interior is only seeking voluntary reductions from the upstream states and only up to 200,000 acre-feet. Reductions of the magnitude under considerations by the department far exceed what the lower division states have offered, and if ever implemented, would inflict catastrophic harm to Arizona citizens without any corresponding mandatory contribution from the upper division states, Bouchatsky wrote. Shortages may not be imposed on the lower basin to absorb a deficiency that exists because the upper division states have not met the delivery obligations or that releases from the upper basin reservoirs would remedy. Interior has said it will issue its two-year guidelines in August in time to direct dam releases when the new water year begins on October 1st. States and tribes initially expected the announcement at the start of the month, but on August 12th, the wait and behind-the-scenes discussions continued. The next Tucson and Region section article is titled Lawsuit, Doctor Inseminated Patients. This article was written by Stephanie Innes of the Arizona Republic. A physician living in Scottsdale is accused in a lawsuit of secretly and maliciously inseminating multiple patients with his own sperm. The legal action filed August 6th in Wisconsin Circuit Court says that Joseph Latke Hyder, 43, recently discovered through Ancestry.com that Dr. Frederick Detman is his biological father and that he has multiple half-siblings. Hyder discovered his connection to Detman after submitting a DNA sample to Ancestry.com, which revealed multiple half-siblings and a direct genetic connection to Detman's family, according to the lawsuit. Hyder filed the lawsuit, which alleges negligence, deception, and emotional distress, among other things, along with his mother, Mary Ellen Lukiewicz. Formerly known as Mary Ellen Lutke, in this lawsuit, Lukiewicz says she's been led to believe her son was conceived with donor sperm from an anonymous medical student. Detman lives in Scottsdale and, according to the Arizona Medical Board, has an active physician's license, though there is no practice associated with his license. Detman's legal team on August 14th did not immediately respond to the Arizona Republic's request for comment. Medical board records say that Detman graduated from medical school in Wisconsin in 1960 and that he completed a residency in obstetrics and gynecology at the University of Washington Hospital in Seattle in 1962, and that he completed a fellowship in the gynecological oncology at Ohio State University Hospital in Columbus, Ohio, in 1965. Sean Gaynor, with Milwaukee-based Gaynor Law Group, said in a statement to the Milwaukee Journal Sentinel in June, when the allegations first surfaced, that Detman is aware of the family's claims, but because of the HIPAA and Wisconsin medical confidentiality laws, he cannot comment on any patient care he rendered during his career. The events referenced are alleged to have occurred almost 50 years ago, Gaynor told the Journal Sentinel. Dr. Detman has no dependent recollection of the individuals making these allegations and is unaware of any evidence supporting the claims being asserted. The complaint filed by lawyers for Hyder and Lukiewicz from Brookfield, Wisconsin law firm Cannon and Dunphy says that Detman was treating Lukiewicz for infertility in the 1980s when she was in her 20s. After unsuccessful fertility medicine and surgery, Detman suggested artificial insemination with a donor sperm and told Lukiewicz the sperm was from an anonymous, healthy young medical student, the lawsuit alleges. Detman further represented that the identity of the donor would be unknown to Mrs. Lukiewicz and that Mrs. Lukiewicz's identity would be unknown to the donor, the lawsuit said. Dr. Detman, without the knowledge or consent of Mrs. Lukiewicz, and contrary to his specific representation to her, did not use sperm from an anonymous donor, that instead Detman used his own sperm to inseminate Mrs. Lukiewicz. Hyder was born February 13, 1983, and after his birth, the lawsuit says Detman continued to provide gynecological and fertility care to Lukiewicz and never disclosed that it was his own sperm that he used to inseminate her and that Hyder was his biological son. Detman's actions were malicious and intentionally disregarded Lukiewicz's rights, according to the lawsuit, and he also allegedly inseminated other patients, resulting in Hyder's having numerous known and unknown siblings. Increased popularity of DNA testing has resulted in other cases with similar allegations about fertility doctors using their own sperm to secretly inseminate their patients, which many patients and their offspring view as major violation of physicians' ethics and of the inherent trust of the doctor-patient relationship. In one case from the Netherlands, a doctor reportedly became the biological father to dozens of offspring by impregnating his patients. A documentary called Seeds of Deceit was made about the case in 2018. The next article is titled, Rural Arizona Districts Use Housing to Lure Teachers. This article was written by Eric Trevino of the Arizona Republic. School districts in rural Arizona are deploying a new tool in an effort to address the statewide teacher shortage, they're becoming landlords. From Prescott to the reservations and Pima County, schools have begun including affordable housing and teachers' contract to help fill classrooms. Arizona loses double the amount of teachers when compared with the national average, according to state and national data. Over 8,600, or about 13%, of Arizona teachers left the profession entirely in the 2024-25 school year, much larger than the national rate of 7.1%. According to a survey from the Arizona Department of Education in 2026, the largest factor contributing to teachers leaving the profession that school year was wanting or needing a higher salary, with roughly 1 in 4 teachers citing compensation as their reason. Working in a rural district is extremely challenging, said Babu Kovari Unified School District Superintendent Ruben Diaz. Not a lot of people, especially young people, want to pack and leave everything behind. Rural schools have instead found a different way to recruit and retain staff, one that will put more teachers, or rather more money in teachers' pockets without having to raise salaries. Superintendent of Prescott Unified School District Clark Tenney said he's lived in Prescott for 43 years and watched it grow from a family town to a retirement community. It's caused the cost of living in Prescott to skyrocket, particularly housing. Tenney said the district pays teachers roughly 5 to 6% below the state average when he served as the district's human resources director. Tenney said some newly hired teachers backed out after realizing how expensive Prescott was. Data from Zillow, a real estate marketplace, shows the median listing for price for a home in Prescott is over $700,000. The district, through a partnership with the city, allocated funds to build a total of 6 two-bedroom housing units for staff. The units are available for $1,000 a month, which Tenney said is roughly half the market rate. Tenants are allowed to stay in the unit for 1 year, which buys time for new hires to find other housing once the lease ends. The program, he said, has received positive feedback from teachers, giving them a great start and subsequently encouraging them to stay within the district. It's a recruiting tool, but then it also kind of helps with our retention in that we get our top choice candidates and they tend to stay with us, Tenney said. Third grade teacher Rissa Abreu said she found the housing to be a big help during her transition from central Arizona, where the cost of living was cheaper. Even regardless of where you were in life, it's always tough to make a big move. But Prescott has some great kids and they need great teachers, she said. The housing really makes it more possible for us. Abreu said affordable housing relieves financial pressures, allowing teachers to devote more attention to their work. Ahead of the school year, a fellow district employee living in the units helped her get ready for her first day. She came to help me set up my classroom since I didn't have any family up here anymore, she said. So that was amazing to have a little built-in community right here. The Chino Valley Unified School District in Yavapai County also incorporated teacher housing during a time when finding professionals was an issue. Now its enrollment has steadied and the district has been able to open its one-bedroom units to certified and classified staff for over 650 a month. Originally intended as a 3-year lease, tenants may stay longer depending on their circumstances. Assistant Superintendent of Chino Valley Unified Marty Campitelli said the district can offer one of its 10 units as traditional housing for staff who are relocating or going through a divorce. Still, gathering funds to build new housing on district property can be challenging. In Prescott Unified, the district gathered a third of the funds, roughly $500,000, from a federal grant distributed through Arizona Department of Education to be used exclusively for teacher housing. Another third came from the district's own funds, and the last $500,000 came from the city of Prescott in exchange for putting first responders and city personnel in 2 of the 6 units for the next 30 years. In Chino Valley, Campitelli said the district had received grants to build teacher housing, but they also put in $1 million of their own dollars, which could take the district 2 decades before they repay their debts. He said the district was able to secure some good teachers in the long run through this initiative, but it's not looking to make any future additions. The district also has experienced a decline in enrollment, making the need to hire new teachers less of an issue than when the housing was initially built. The financial commitment is sometimes hard to look at when you're looking at our budget, especially in slimmer times as now. But ultimately, I'm very proud of the fact that we have this. We can offer this to a number of employees, Campitelli said. In Pima County, Bobo-Coari Unified has a total of 41 units for its staff, with plans to expand further, according to Diaz. Housing staff starts at $200 a month and goes up to $350. Employees sign a yearly contract that can be renewed and have the option to choose a one-bedroom, two-bedroom, or three-bedroom unit. Diaz said offering housing allows the district to stay competitive by presenting new hires with their salaries compared to their potential savings. Currently, all 41 units are occupied, with a handful of staff on the waiting list. Bobo-Coari Unified is also looking to expand its housing assistance further by using Impact Aid funds the school district receives from the federal government for establishing buildings on tax-free land like military bases, low-rent housing, and national parks. Because reservations are exempt from taxes, government would have paid in taxes, bringing the district roughly $9 million a year. One of the plans to expand involves purchasing tiny homes from the nearby Globe Unified School District, according to Diaz. After Globe Unified bought the homes and could not get the construction approved, it was willing to sell the Bobo-Coari Unified for an affordable price. Another advantage of the housing, Diaz said, is that teachers who participate in the program tend to stay longer. Not only is it a way for the district to recruit and retain teachers, he said, but it brings financial and emotional stability as teachers fall in love with the community. Once you have a home, that is the root. You connect to that community and you stay with that community, he said.
1: Oh,

0: 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For more information, visit sunsounds.org.
1: The following program may contain language, content, or subject matter that some people may find offensive. The views presented in this program may not necessarily reflect those of Sun Sounds of Arizona.

Hello, this is your volunteer broadcaster, Cicely Tiernan, bringing you the August 17th edition of the New Yorker magazine on Sun Sounds of Arizona. Today's main story is The Doulas Who Help Us Die by Alexandra Schwartz. Dispatches, The Doulas Who Help Us Die. In an aging America, thousands of people have adopted a new vocation, supporting others as they confront the end of life. By Alexandra Schwartz. Before meeting a client, Virginia Chang, an end-of-life doula, performs a ritual that she calls becoming an empty vessel. She closes her eyes, plants her feet on the ground, and holds her arms at her sides, palms up. She breathes deeply through her nose. To still her mind, she begins to quietly chant a Sanskrit mantra such as Loka Samsich Suhino Bhatantu, may all beings everywhere be happy and free. Then she starts to move, pushing her hands away from her body, raising them above her head, and lowering them again in a gesture of surrender. Because she does this on the streets of New York City, no one pays her any attention. Delivery guys squeeze by her with their handcarts. Kids dodge and weave on their scooters. Dogs sniff near her ankles and move on. Chang is a slight woman in her early 60s with graying hair cut long in a long straight bob. She likes to wear lacquered red clogs, stretchy black pants, and a thin scarf of turquoise or coral pink, even in the heat of summer. To be of use to the dying, she believes that she must first set aside the buzzy miscellany of thoughts and cares that constitutes her shit, and that is what her ritual helps her do. On a bright afternoon in May, Chang pressed her hands together at her forehead, bowed slightly, and opened her eyes. Then she checked her watch. She was standing in front of an apartment building on East 52nd Street, where her client, Eleanor Leonard, had lived since the 1960s. Eleanor was 101. She had been widowed for more than two decades. Nearly all of her friends were dead. She had lost most of her sight to macular degeneration, so she could no longer attend meetings of her amateur photography club. But her mind was still sharp. Her daughter had recently managed to get her admitted to hospice. No small feat, considering that extreme old age does not in itself count as a terminal diagnosis, and she had round-the-clock care from home health aides. But Eleanor felt lonely, discarded. She wanted to have conversations, to discuss art and literature and the news. When her hospice learned this, they sent Chang. The word doula, many doulas like to say, derives from the Greek word for woman who serves. Technically, the word means slave, but its Anglophone usage gives it a gentler cast. There are many different ways that end-of-life doulas, or death doulas, as the term that some favor, interpret this mandate. They might help clients articulate their preferences regarding medical treatment or advocate for their wishes amid the competing demands of imperious doctors and anxious family members. They might offer Swedish death cleaning or shrouding services or conduct funeral preparation and grief support. The role is non-medical. At its core, it is an act of accompaniment toward the unknown. Chang has been seeing Eleanor weekly since January and looking forward to each meeting. At noon, though, when she had called to confirm her visit, an aide reported that Eleanor was disoriented and agitated. She had tried to get out of bed by herself and had to be restrained. Inside the apartment, the shades were drawn. Family portraits decorated the hallway. Smiling children, a couple leaning toward each other in a private moment of happiness, the woman with short dark hair. Two aides eased Eleanor from her bedroom to an armchair in the study. She wore a pink gauze dress,
Her hair was gray now, still cut close. On the air conditioner behind her rested a folded American flag, one of the kind presented to veteran spouses at their funerals. "It's your favorite girl," one aide said brightly. "Woman, excuse me. We're all girls compared to her," Chang said. "Is that Virginia?" Eleanor asked. "It's Virginia," Chang spoke loudly and slowly. "You know you can't say no to me." "It's the same way around, if you think about it," Eleanor said. Chang knelt by Eleanor's feet. She took the old woman's left hand in both of hers, gently stroking Eleanor's fingers and gazing steadily up into her face. "I never belong to the faithful when it comes to belief," Eleanor said, as if she had been in the middle of discussing this subject. "I mean, I understand what they stand for because the lessons are there, but religion, to me, is a kind of sport." "Interesting. Eleanor, have you been turning to God more?" "No." Chang laughed. "Okay. What I was trying to say is, isn't the God that some people imagine, but it is my God. Well, tell me what your God does for you. Frankly, now he just makes me angry." "Why?" "Because of brutality," Eleanor said. "The world is an ugly sphere now, and my personality with my children, which was not good." Her speech began to wander. She reached for a word, couldn't find it, and laughed in defeat. "Why did you get here this early on a Sunday?" "It's Friday at 3 when I always come." "It's Friday? Good. I thought I had lost a whole day. It came on so suddenly. I was fine. I could maneuver and walk around with a walker, and suddenly I was a different person." She had been furious when the aides told her that she couldn't get up for fear of a fall. "They're busy assuming there's something really wrong with me. I know I'm not a good-mannered person. I want my rights." "You always stay true to yourself," Chang said, "and that's what's most important." Based on the aide's description, Chang had expected Eleanor to be terse and withdrawn, but she wanted to talk. Dark things were on her mind. She spoke angrily of a cruel, manipulative person she referred to only as he, until Chang asked, "Eleanor, are you still watching the news?" She suspected that Eleanor might have started her final decline, but she kept that thought to herself. She would return early the next week, if anything changed in the meantime, the aides knew to call. "Childhood is the kingdom where nobody dies," Edna St. Vincent Millay wrote. By that definition, Chang's childhood lasted through adolescence and deep into her adult years. None of her relatives died. None of her peers died. She did lose a pet, a gerbil, and that was sad but hardly tragic. "I really considered myself an ordinary, average person in America, which is to say, I never thought about death and dying," she told me recently. Then, in September 2016, when she was 52, Chang's father died. That January, so did her mother-in-law, followed by her own mother 3 months later. The suite of losses severed Chang from reality as she had known it. Her mother's death was relatively smooth. She had dementia, and her decline was swift. But the other two were brutal ordeals. Chang's mother-in-law, who suffered from a host of ailments, had been subjected, while unconscious, to an invasive emergency procedure that her husband tried to refuse. She died in recovery. Chang's father had a heart attack at his assisted living facility. Though he was immediately pronounced dead, a team of EMTs performed CPR and defibrillation as Chang begged them over the phone to stop. "Don't look under the sheet," a nurse told her, referring to her husband's battered body. Chang's family was not naive about the practice of medicine. Her mother and sister were doctors. Her mother-in-law was a nurse. Chang saw herself as an independent, savvy New Yorker. Yet she had never experienced such powerlessness or despondency.
To be so disregarded at the end of our lives, I thought it was a sad statement on our society, she said. Is this what death is? Is this what we have to accept? I honestly didn't know. About a decade earlier, a hospice social worker named Henry Fersko Weiss had wondered the same thing. Hospice offers terminal patients an alternative to the chaotic clinical environment of a hospital. The emphasis is on dignity and comfort rather than on curative treatment. Even so, at the larger hospice in New York City, where Fersko Weiss worked, he saw too many deaths that he considered less than ideal, if not downright bad. A person who wanted to die at home might instead be rushed off to the hospital. A family member might insist that a loved one keep fighting, couching denial as encouragement. An exhausted spouse might step away for a nap and miss her partner's final breaths because she hadn't known how to recognize the signs of death. One root of these problems, Fersko Weiss believed, was an inability to communicate frankly about what death and dying entailed. Our collective fear of death is so strong, our defenses so well maintained, that when a person receives a terminal diagnosis, he or she is totally unprepared and often hides within a fragile bubble of hope, he later wrote. Fersko Weiss had a friend who'd recently become a birth doula, and the concept intrigued him. The doula role emerged in the United States during the 1970s as a reaction to the concern that birth had become overly medicalized. Doulas sought to empower women by educating them about childbirth and by providing physical and emotional support before, during, and after that transformative event. Dying was a kind of labor, too. A birth plan, Fersko Weiss thought, could be translated into a death plan. Where did a person want to die? Whom did he want to be present? What type of music should be playing? Instead of assisting in the birthing room or the nursery, end-of-life doulas could keep vigil over people during their last hours, providing comfort and companionship and helping a family find peace. Fersko Weiss began to formulate a doula training program of his own. A devoted Zen Buddhist, he drew on spirituality and on psychotherapy. He was particularly influenced by the mid-century developmental psychologist Erik Erikson, who believed that life consists of 8 stages of development, each characterized by a central psychological conflict. Erikson called the final stage ego integrity versus despair. As people at the end of their lives reflect on their experiences and relationships, they can either achieve a valuable sense of fulfillment and coherence, integrity, or become mired in bitterness, fixating on failures and unrealized dreams. Building on this notion, the gerontologist Robert Butler created the strategy of life review, in which a person is guided through an examination of the past in the hope of producing the happier of these outcomes. Fersko Weiss, who trained his first group of doulas, 17 of them, all volunteers at his hospice, in 2003, incorporated life review into his methodology. In 2015, he co-founded the International End-of-Life Doula Association, INELDA, to offer trainings around the country and beyond. After the death of her parents, Cheng was lost. She regularly went to meditate at the Bhakti Center in the East Village, seeking to escape her grief. On a June day in 2013,

weeks of people discussing how to improve the experience of death and dying. Still, she wasn't sure that she wanted to become a doula herself. "You're jam full of all this information, but you're like, this is just information," she said. Chang, who has a PhD in organic chemistry from Stanford, began her career in new drug design, then worked as a chemical contamination expert in the cleanup of the Pelham Bay landfill in the Bronx. She stopped working in her 30s to raise her children. Now she was an empty nester with time on her hands. She decided to devise an experiment. She would spend a year volunteering at VNS Health, a hospice in New York, and apply the doula methodology to the patients there to see if the skills she had acquired actually worked. She practiced active listening, a kind of deep, compassionate attention meant to facilitate openness and connection, an unconditional positive regard, a technique developed by the psychologist Carl Rogers that entails demonstrating total acceptance of another person. She mirrored, she validated, she figured out how to ask exploratory, non-judgmental questions, and how to hear the responses without adding her own two cents. If she was tempted to interrupt, she reminded herself to WAIT, an acronym she had learned in her training, which stood for Why Am I Talking? Guess what, Chang said. It works. She opened her private practice till the last in 2019. She continues to volunteer with VNS. As Chang sees it, her role is not about telling you that you can have a good death. It's not about trying to make it beautiful or sacred or reverent. She prefers to think of it as a reframing. You're creating environments where a person is telling you things that they haven't said to anyone else, she explained. Once you've established that trust, you can go anywhere in the future with them. You can get them to look at difficult emotions. You can have hard conversations. You can take them to places of dreaming big. Death may be the end of life, but dying is still a part of living. These days, as a recent headline in Town and Country announced, it can seem like suddenly everyone is a death doula. Inelda estimates that it has trained more than 10,000 doulas globally in the past decade, and the University of Vermont program where Chang now teaches has trained more than 5,000 since it began in 2017. Some end-of-life doulas think their field is 40 years behind the birth doula movement, but others say 20 or only 10. If people know about this service, they will take it. That's a guarantee, one doula told me. End-of-life doulas attribute the rise of their field to the silver tsunami. Nearly a fifth of Americans are 65 or older, or to the apparent spike in cancer rates among people under the age of 50, or to the COVID pandemic, when it became blatantly clear what a bad death could look like. In a broader sense, though, the end-of-life doula movement can be seen as the latest chapter in a societal reconsideration of death that has been underway for more than 50 years. In the 1978 book, The Craft of Dying, the sociologist Lynn H. Laughlin proposed that dramatic cultural and technological changes had led Americans, especially affluent middle-class Americans, to adopt new attitudes and approaches to death. Thanks to modern medicine, people were able to live longer, which paradoxically meant that the dying process, extended by treatment, took longer too. Death had become bureaucratized, removed from the home and relegated to the hospital, and secularized, stripped of ritual and fixed meaning. Laughlin was interested in what she called the Happy Death Movement, a loose coalition of people who had set out to solve these problems. Some of their solutions seemed offbeat or marginal, but others have become commonplace. Hospice was itself a countercultural practice in the 70s,
limited to a handful

0: of cities around the country. By 2024, more than half of Americans on Medicare were on hospice when they died. One goal of the Happy Death Movement was to puncture what its members considered to be a taboo around discussing death. Today, there is a growing sense that embracing mortality can be a component of wellness. A lot of my clients now are people who aren't in crisis and there is no threat of death, Darnell Lamont Walker, a doula based in rural Georgia, told me. They'll say, "Can you help me plan that day or the rest of this life?" Virginia Chang told me as a result of her work. "I'm living a much more intentional life." Recently, she was approached by the editors of the Four Dummies Guides to lend her expertise to the series. In Preparing for End of Life for Dummies, published earlier this year, she counsels even readers in good health to think about death daily, a practice that she calls taking a mortality vitamin. In May, I went to Los Angeles to meet Jill Schock, who practices under the moniker Death Doula LA. Schock is 40 with dark hair and cat eye glasses. Her arms are covered with delicate tattoos, including one of her late cat Reuben, whose ashes she wears in the form of a starburst-shaped ring on her left hand. Schock lives in the city's Chinatown in a former art gallery that she has remodeled into a studio dedicated to fostering the public's understanding of grief and death. On the evening I visited, she was hosting a grief yoga class, advertised on Facebook as a gentle way to move grief, sadness, anger, and other big emotions through the body instead of carrying them alone in the mind. The previous week, she had organized an ego death fair in collaboration with a local funeral home to promote alternative corpse disposal methods such as human composting and burial at sea that are environmentally preferable to traditional burial coffins, don't typically biodegrade, and cremation high emissions. Schock's studio is bright and inviting, with a polished concrete floor and double-height walls. A staircase leads to small, closed-off loft, her private quarters, which she shares with Monty, her frenetically friendly dachshund terrier mix. "Every month or so, we have an exhibit that's mortality adjacent," she said. The work on display, a group of textiles, was an artist named Kate Sobestra. A suit of pinkish canvas skin decorated with pepperoni-sized aureola and intricately furred mon pubis hung from a hanger as if waiting for its owner to return and slip it back on. In the center of the room, a shroud had been molded to fit Substrate's body rested on top of a handsome black pedestal that proved to be a casket on wheels, what Schock called a nice piece of utility furniture. Schock grew up in Santa Clarita, California, the daughter of two school teachers. She first found her way into the death field as a chaplain, studying at Vanderbilt's Divinity School and training in emergency rooms, though her interest in faith was more philosophical than spiritual. "I'm an existentialist," she said. "Kierkegaard is big for me." She went on to work in hospice, but lost her job in a bitter twist after taking a leave to attend to her father as he died. When she learned about end-of-life doulas, she said, "It just clicked so hard. I was already qualified to do it." Schock opened her private practice in 2016. Initially, she said, "Nobody liked my business name, Death, you know," but she was adamant. Everyone goes for the euphemisms like sacred transitions, crossings, and all that kind of illusory stuff, she said. "I just wanted to work with people who fully knew they're dying. I'm not going to disrespect them by using a different word." The next day, I accompanied Schock in her black Ford Edge. "My other ride is a deteriorating body of flesh and bones," the bumper sticker read, to visit her client, Karen Balzari, who was 66 and dying of ovarian cancer. Karen was in bed, propped up on a pillow, very thin, under her floral coverlet. Her eyes were piercingly blue. Next to her was a stuffed bilby, which her daughter, Lily, had owned since she was 3 years old. Lily was 27 now. Karen was first diagnosed in 2019 and tried everything from heated intraperitoneal chemotherapy to sound baths. She stopped treatment last December. "I've kind of said goodbye to everyone I need to, except for Gavin, her husband, and Lily," she told. Shock. Her brother Michael had come to visit before going on tour with his band. One of her best friends, Susie, had come from Australia, where Karen was born, and would be leaving soon. "Emotionally, I'm at the point where I wish I could just turn out the light," she said. "That's good that you've done all your goodbyes," Shock said. She asked Karen what she thought people would know about how it felt to die. "I think the first thing that they all have to accept, and it's not that hard, is that death exists," Karen said. "It's not scary. It just sucks. It just sucks big fat donkey dicks." On the latest season of the HBO hospital drama The Pitt, Roxy, a mother with advanced lung cancer, is admitted to the emergency room. She's accompanied by her husband, Paul, and her death doula, Lena. Roxy is depleted in terrible pain. Though she is on hospice, Paul is her primary caretaker, and he is eager for her to return home. But Lena can see that Roxy is reluctant to leave the hospital. She is tired of putting on a brave face as her body fails. She feels that Paul and their two young sons are living with her ghost. Paul is baffled, distraught. If Roxy stays at the hospital, he will have to accept that she will never leave. "From my perspective, the family is as important as the dying person," Virginia Chang told me. She estimates that she has assisted more than 100 people through the dying process, and she includes her clients' family members in that number. Diane Leonard, Eleanor's daughter, said that Chang routinely pulled over while driving to take her calls. "This is so new to me," Diane said. Like many people with elderly parents, she finds it challenging to meet her mother's emotional needs, to say nothing of her physical wounds. "I call Virginia and I say, what do I do? She told me, how do I handle this? What should I say?" Recently, Chang told me she helped engage with a hospital ethics panel on behalf of a family who wanted their loved one released to die at home. "I never do anything that's solely the dying person's wishes unless the family is completely on board," she said. "And if there is any disagreement, or not even disagreement, but an emotional complication, I won't move forward until everybody is in a good place about it." This surprised me. Some doulas I spoke with told me that they felt it was their responsibility to advocate for a client's desires, even, perhaps especially, in the face of family pressure. On The Pitt, Lena privately reassures Roxy that the choice of where to die is hers, while tactfully nudging Paul to give Roxy the space to decide for herself. "I wondered if there had been cases where Chang found it difficult to achieve consensus. I'm in a case like that right now," she said. "A client, whom I'll call Esther, is 85 years old with advanced Parkinson's, had spent the past few years living with her son, his wife, and their two young children in Manhattan. The family contacted Chang in April. Chang said, the first thing out of her mouth was, 'I want to die. Am I eligible for MAID, medical assistance in dying?' But the requirement for MAID, which just became legal in New York, are stringent." You're listening to the New Yorker magazine on Sun Sounds of Arizona, read by your volunteer broadcaster, Cicely Tiernan. Now continuing on. "A person must generally have a diagnosis of 6 months or less to live, Esther wouldn't qualify. Instead, Chang suggested that Esther let time and her disease take their inevitable toll. Meanwhile, Chang would focus on improving quality of life. She worked with Esther's children to help them develop what she called a sustaining mindset. The situation had gotten so intense, she said. The caretakers needed to take care of themselves, too, not to think of everything as an emergency. But Chang said, I think the biggest thing that I did for them was to reframe Esther's end-of-life experience as one of being, not doing. Esther felt useless. She couldn't leave the house, and not even reading to her grandchildren was impossible. Chang advised her to consider her presence enough. Just being in a room with her family was salutary. The children could read to her instead of the other way around. Then a mass was discovered on Esther's pancreas. Her opportunity to die had come. She declined a biopsy and decided to start VSED, the voluntary stopping of eating and drinking, a legally protected way to speed up the dying process. At a family meeting, two of Esther's children told Chang that their sister was wary. Their mother's death had been abstract. Now it could happen in a week or two. Chang suggested that Esther hold off on VSED just for a bit to give her daughter time to adjust. Esther's son was concerned. Was Chang asking his mother to suffer longer? You could view it like that, Chang recalled telling him. But your mom is someone who has put her family at the core of her existence for such a long time and loves each person so intensely. This is a small kindness that will save her daughter a lot of anguish and struggle. If Esther postponed VSED, her daughter would have a chance to understand what was happening to her and why. When Chang turned to Esther for his opinion, she gave her the thumbs up. This is what we have lost in the dying experience, right? Chang said. This feeling of family and community. We don't all live together. We travel. We've developed very individualistic points of view. Maybe for some things in society that's okay. But in regard to the experience of death and dying, it's taken something away. She went on. If this daughter gets a good end-of-life experience for her mom, it will change her whole point of view of what death and dying could be, and it will change what she wants for herself and what she wants for all of her loved ones. I can make a ripple in the positive death movement in making it better for everyone. Lately, the ripples have been getting bigger. Ironically, in Hollywood, the land of eternal youth, end-of-life doula training has become newly fashionable in the way that studying Kabbalah once was. In January, while promoting Hamnet, a film that centers on the grisly demise of a 16th-century child, the director of Chloe Zhao told an interviewer that she was becoming an end-of-life doula in order to confront her fear of dying. A few months later, Nicole Kidman announced that the death of her mother had inspired her to train as a doula, too. Kidman framed her interest as a matter of personal growth. I am looking to expand myself, she said. This did not stop people from imagining what it might be like to shuffle off their mortal coils while being ministered to by a world-famous movie star. If I am at my deathbed and she comes out at me with a Russian accent and psilocybin, I am all for it, one Redditor commented. The death doula field is unregulated. You don't need to be certified to practice, and most doulas prefer it that way. I love that we're a little bit of a rogue band of people, Kelly Briggs Haler, a New York-based doula, told me. Still, the lack of standardization can breed confusion, and some doulas have taken it upon themselves to do quality control. Every 2 months, a doula named Emma Acker hosts a meetup for her fellow practitioners and apprentices at Sparrow, a self-described contemporary funeral home in the Greenpoint neighborhood of Brooklyn. On a recent evening, a circle of 20 chairs was arranged in a room outfitted with light pine floors and Edison bulb chandeliers. The doulas browsed a buffet table loaded with wine, seltzer, charcuterie, and pesto-dressed horchata, chatting until Acker called them to order. "Wow, it's such a large group. That's awesome," she said. Acker has a spray of gray and corkscrew curls, and though she has lived in New York for more than 30 years, the accent of her native New Zealand. She started the meetup 3 years ago to serve as an ad hoc professional network. "This space is truly gatekept, for the lack of better word, by me," she said. "We only allow people to come if they've done a death doula training. Wherever you're at with it, it doesn't matter. But not shopping to see if you want to do that. You've done it, and now you're finding your way after." The doulas were white, black, Asian, young, and middle-aged. One was old. All but two were women. Acker invited them to introduce themselves to the group. Robin had been working as a death doula and eco-psychologist since 2022, and ran a group called the Dead Parents Club. Erica used text-to-speech software to say that she did art-based grief support. Simone trained in Sweden and had just got her first client. Marianne was a licensed clinical social worker at a children's hospital where she cared for dying kids. Alexa came from a social impact background in tech and wrote a Substack called Mourning People. Ryan found his way to the death world after his husband died of cholangiocarcinoma, a rare cancer of the bile ducts, and was volunteering as a doula at Mount Sinai's palliative care program. Bushko confessed that he was not a doula. The room broke into hoots of laughter, but he did provide Reiki at memory care facilities around the city. Sula, a blonde woman in her early 40s, ran a doula practice called Peacing Out. "Honestly, I'm bad at joining groups," she said. "I'm bad at social media, so I feel a little fucked in the ways that I'm connecting or not with community in this world, and one of the biggest questions I have is, like, how do we actually make a living doing this?" She has turned to doula work full-time after being laid off from her job in communications, but the numbers weren't adding up. She went on, "While I'm very pleased that the field has expanded, I'm also like, let's get talking about our labor. I don't want to do anything else, and I also need to survive." "I love this topic," Acker said. "The question of making a living as an end-of-life doula can be touchy. Some doulas get more calls than they can handle, but they are in the minority. Others provide their service gratis from the conviction that it should be accessible to all or on a sliding scale. Jill Slack offers three packages starting at $1,799 and going to $2,999, plus an assortment of a la carte options. Funeral support and planning costs $225. Helping a client who is dying by maid is $1,600. Schlock doesn't live off her client work alone. She supplements her income by teaching a virtual doula training course. But she's optimistic. "I'm sorry, but if Labubus can sell, we can sell this service," she told me. Acker works on what she calls a Tom Shoes model. The paying clients she sees allows her to take on others who can't afford her services. "One afternoon in June, I went with her to visit a 67-year-old man whom I'll call Lee, who falls into the later category. Acker met Lee a few years ago at an All Angels Church on the Upper West Side, where she volunteers weekly, manning its coffee stand. Lee would swoop in dashingly on his bike to grab a cup. He himself spent time volunteering in the kitchen. But his health had been failing, chronic arthritis, mobility problems, and a bike accident. Acker had started a project at All Angels to help unhoused and other vulnerable people get healthcare proxies, and she became Lee's. He's very proud. He used to be the guy who helps everyone, she said. Now he was staying at a nursing home on the Upper West Side. He really wants to get out, Acker said, but the chances of that were slim. Lee was in a hospital bed, separated from a roommate by a yellow curtain. He was missing a number of teeth, and the fingers of his right hand were stiff and curled. Blue and orange happy birthday balloons dragged on the floor, out of air. Acker had brought two large deli coffees, and Lee sipped his from a straw. She sat on the corner of his bed and asked how he was. "Listen, Emma," Lee said. His voice was very weak. "They don't take care of me here. I would feel better at home." "You would feel better at home," Acker repeated. "I've been thinking," he said, pointing to one bushy eyebrow. "Thinking is a good thing to do," Acker said. They just laughed. Just what Lee was thinking was drowned out by a TV mounted in the corner, blaring the news of the day, but the gist was clear. After the visit, Acker said, "He wants me to sign him out." He had pleaded his case with great intensity, but Acker wouldn't do it. Lee's Section 8 apartment in the Bronx was up many flights of stairs that he could not walk. "Because you're here, I see myself from the outside, and I see how hopeless it is," Acker told me. Lee wasn't actively dying, but he wasn't getting well either. His former life had ended, and that was a sort of death too, one to which he was not reconciled. Acker went on, "At the same time, I know the value of at least having somebody. I'm not fixing what's happening at all, but I'm not turning away." Eleanor didn't decline. In fact, she improved. The next week, when Chang returned, she was back to her lucid self. In her dark days of confusion, she had injured herself while fighting to get out of bed. White gauze bandages were wrapped around her ankles, and her elbows and left knee were bruised. "This kind of old age is unfair," she said. She felt like a member of the living dead. "Eleanor, you don't give yourself enough credit," Chang said. "You're pretty amazing for 101 years old." "It's just a number," Eleanor said, but she smiled with pleasure. "How old do you feel?" 250. Chang fished through her bag and produced a copy of The Brain, The Story of You by the neuroscientist David Engelman, which she had been reading aloud during their visits. "That's our special time together now," Eleanor said. She had become fascinated with the brain after Chang suggested that she donate hers to science as a legacy project, a contribution that a dying person can make to the future. Such projects usually consist of activities like writing letters to one's children or making a quilt, not organ donations, but Eleanor had been thrilled by the idea. An undemented brain of her vintage was a hot commodity in research circles. "I thank her for it all the time because I finally found something I could do that's fruitful," Eleanor said. Chang began to read. They had already been through the brain's development during childhood. Now they were in the teenage years, the excruciating social awkwardness and emotional sensitivity owing to a still unfinished prefrontal cortex. "Next time we'll talk about adulthood," Chang said. "There are some interesting topics coming up, such as the fallibility of memory and the aging brain. I don't know if this science topic is going to focus on exactly what I'm hoping to find out, because that's too mysterious," Eleanor said. "But I'll give it a try, because it would be helpful for me to understand more about myself." "I'm glad that you're still curious." "I often wonder why I am. I keep saying that to myself. Why are you caring so much about the political problem for the future? You're not going to be involved in it." What Eleanor wants to find out, though, was personal. She was wondering about her children, who were in their 70s. She'd had a wonderful marriage, but motherhood was difficult. Why were her children not who she had thought they would be? Why did they have such different values than she did? "What I'm looking for is probably so technical that maybe I would never be able to understand it without any background in science," she said. but maybe your brain will contribute to an answer one day. Good. I have that hope. She's the one that builds up the hopes. Eleanor, I have some news to tell you, Chang said. I'm actually going to be away for 3 weeks. She was off to complete her second book on facing death. Oh, really? Well, this is an eternity. I'm serving here. 3 weeks is nothing. So when I come back, we'll finish the book. But I understand that things can happen as well. It has been such an honor to work with you. It's been a pleasure. You've added something to this end-of-life thing, which wasn't there before. That's mighty useful. Mighty useful. Chang leaned over the chair where Eleanor sat and embraced her. They both held on for a long time. Gently, Chang broke away. She kissed Eleanor on the cheek. Okay? Okay. As soon as I get back, I will call. Okay? 3 weeks. She stood up to go. And thank you for being here. Okay. All right, Eleanor. Chang said quietly and left the room. Alexandra Schwartz has been a staff writer at The New Yorker since 2016 and is a co-host of the magazine's Critics at Large podcast. Brave New World Department, Are You a Human? From branding irons to iris scans, the ancient business of proving who you are has never been stranger or more lucrative. By Jill Lepore. 3 summers ago, Sam Altman, the CEO of OpenAI, posted on X a 15-second video of dozens of people, mostly young, veiled in face masks and wearing super hip, white-soled sneakers, waiting in a long, snaky line in the traffic light lit but otherwise dusky dark of an unnamed city that appears to have been Nagoya, Japan. Crazy lines around the world, Altman wrote. One person getting verified every 8 seconds now. In the video, the camera pans to the front of the line, where a person is kneeling on the sidewalk as if in prayer, staring into a gleaming silver orb about the size of a volleyball that has been propped up on a stand about the height of an end table. It looks like the eyeball of a giant robot cyclops. She stares into its aperture, a void. You may wonder why. Here's why. She is bowing before an artificial intelligence machine, seeking a certification that she is human. That eyeball, which is known as the Orb, was developed by Tools for Humanity, a San Francisco and Munich-based tech company that Altman founded in 2019 with a 25-year-old German physicist named Alex Blania, who is now its CEO. At the time, Altman had just stepped down as president of Y Combinator to head OpenAI. Blania had dropped out of graduate school at Caltech. Last year, Blania and Altman co-founded another startup, Merge Labs, funded by OpenAI, which, like Elon Musk's company Neuralink, aims to hook your brain up to a computer. I guess this is another tool for humanity. If you get scanned by the Orb, which you can now do at sites on 4 continents, you get a credential called a proof of humanity, provided, that is, that you are not a robot. Are you a robot? If you're not, you're going to be pretty sure you're not. Still, online at least, you'll likely find it difficult to tell who else is and is not. Businesses find this difficult too, and it's getting harder all the time. If you were forced to guess, the odds would tell you to guess robot, because at this point there are more bots online than people. To deal with this problem, businesses retain bot detection and bot management firms, a specialty within the field of cybersecurity. Their task used to be to block bots, but with the rise of agentic AI, that has changed. Now the problem is how to let in the good bots, like the avatar you sent to the Gap to buy you a new pair of pants, and keep out the bad bots, like the thief trying to scrape the data of every Gap customer. The rest of us have to be our own bot detectors. It's been suggested to me that if you're on the phone or in an online chat with a customer service person, and you aren't sure whether you're talking to a human or a chatbot, one good way to ask is, What color shoes are you wearing today? Because chatbots don't have feet yet. I once asked a customer service representative calling herself Crystal S. if she could prove to me that she was a human, and she told me that she lived in Texas and had 3 daughters and 2 French bulldogs named Benny and Schmaltz. I forgot to ask her about her shoes. This is not a drill, but it is a hassle. Something between an inconvenience and a nightmare, depending on your degree of enthusiasm for the shiny, glimmery, how-we-live-now orb of it all. It is also a very long game of cat and mouse. We used to be the cats, now we're the mice. A certificate verifying your humanity is, in certain ways, a newer version of some ancient technologies of identification used not for distinguishing between humans and machines, but for sorting one group of people from another. Those technologies include tattooing, cutting, and branding, methods of identification that go back thousands of years. In Revelations 13, verses 16 to 17, the beast requires everyone, both small and great, rich and poor, free and slave, to receive a mark on their right hand or on their foreheads. The Greeks branded their slaves, the Romans tattooed their gladiators. In the 20th century, the Nazis required Jews to wear badges, and then they tattooed them, including newborn babies. As Primo Levi once wrote, these techniques are still used for livestock and for gang members. Claiming to be a particular person has always been something of a performance, down to how you walk and talk and what clothes you wear. Etymologically, the word person means an actor's mask. That meaning was later expanded to describe a character in a play and finally, simply a human. Imposter is a performance, too, as every con artist knows. A trickster named Arnon de Toul passed himself off as a peasant named Martin Guerre in 16th century France by looking a fair bit like himself and having a good memory for details. It was said in early modern England that you could pass yourself off as the king if only you could stop yourself from farting. The more the populations grew, the more that people moved around, the easier it was to pretend to be someone else. Hence identity documents, beginning with travel papers. Medieval merchants and soldiers were often required to carry laissez-passer. Where passports do not exist, nothing is easier than to change one's name, Tocqueville later explained. Proof of identity, and especially proof of citizenship, came to require written verification in the 19th century, when documents like birth certificates and passports became commonplace. They frequently required seals and stamps and signatures by representatives of the church and later of the state. Like money, these documents could also be faked. Signatures could be forged, photographs could be altered, fingerprints proved more reliable. By the end of the 19th century, the rise of the social welfare state meant that Britain, Germany, and France began keeping files on individual citizens for purposes of the provision of assistance. Personal identification numbers became commonplace in the 1930s and 40s. Meanwhile, totalitarian regimes that assign people numbers instead of allowing them names have been a hallmark of dystopian fiction at least since Yevgeny Zatyayin's 1924 novel, We. Nazi Germany pursued a policy of Erfassung, total documentation of the population. We are recording the individual characteristics of every single member of the nation onto a little card, the head of an IBM subsidiary in Germany explained in 1934. The United States introduced the 9-digit Social Security number in 1936, partly to solve what was called the Fred Smith problem, the fact that there are a lot of people with the same name. Critics charged FDR's federal government with despotism, and the head of the Republican Party warned, if the Roosevelt administration is returned to power, we shall see 2 groups of citizens in this nation, those who are numbered and those who are not numbered. But plenty of Americans carried their Social Security cards with pride and even displayed their numbers on jewelry and tattoos, believing the numbers to be, as the historian Sarah Ego has argued, a symbol of a new kind of economic citizenship. Sweden assigned a personnummer to all citizens beginning in 1947. Icelanders were assigned an 8-digit number in the early 1950s, when each person in the country was given a punch card in the National Register. By that decade, governments were storing personal information on computers for purposes like keeping track of tax payments and providing benefits to veterans. In the 1960s, a planned national data center in the U.S., merging all this information together, was scuppered because of privacy concerns. Starting in the 1980s, forms of identification as proof of citizenship became more rigidly required. Today, most nation-states require citizens to register with a national database and have a national identity document. The technology supporting them include RFID, chips, and facial recognition software. Malaysia introduced biometric passports in 1998. Mexico began issuing national ID cards incorporating iris scan data in 2011. In 2010, the United Kingdom abandoned a plan to introduce national ID cards that would have included biometric data. India's Aadhaar system, created in 2009, uses iris scans and fingerprints and assigns a unique 12-digit number to all residents. And that's all we have time for today. Jill Lepore, a staff writer, has contributed to the magazine since 2005. Her books include The Rise and Fall of the Artificial State. We are at the conclusion of this week's The New Yorker Magazine program. This is your Sun Sounds of Arizona volunteer broadcaster, Cicely Tiernan. Thank you for tuning in this week, and I invite you to join me next week for another new edition of The New Yorker Magazine. Have a great week, and stay tuned to Sun Sounds of Arizona.
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Hello and welcome to the Vanity Fair Hour on Sun Sounds of Arizona. My name is Amy Smith. I'm your volunteer broadcaster for this program. Today we're reading from vanityfair.com. We've got some stories from the Hollywood section. We're going to check in on the royals and, of course, politics. Some of our current events stories also piggyback in the politics section. So I think we're going to end up in politics a little bit early this week than we normally would. We're starting with thinking back. It's an anniversary of sorts. Tom Cruise and Nicole Kidman officially parted ways 25 years ago. On August 8, 2001, the high-profile marriage between Tom Cruise and Nicole Kidman officially came to an end. This is by Francesca Pellegrini on August 8th. 25 years ago, the divorce between Tom Cruise and Nicole Kidman brought an end to one of the most closely watched relationships of the 1990s. Once known as Hollywood's golden couple, the duo met when Kidman auditioned for Days of Thunder, a 1990 auto racing epic that left the 22-year-old Kidman swept off her feet, telling Vanity Fair, "I was consumed by it willingly." In December 1990, the pair married, but 11 years later, in February of 2001, the couple announced their separation. That August 8th, their divorce was officially finalized. During their time together, the couple co-starred in 1992's period western Far and Away and Stanley Kubrick's 1999 cult classic Eyes Wide Shut. According to rumors, their long and intense time on the set of Kubrick's final masterpiece irreparably disrupted the balance between the two. Speculation fueled by a 2024 interview Kidman gave for the film's 25th anniversary. "We had a home 10 minutes away, but we lived in that trailer. Tom and I shared it because Stanley would say, 'You're not getting each a trailer. We can't afford it,'" she said. "He'd ask a lot of questions about their star-studded marriage," Kidman continued. "I suppose he was mining it." The couple, parents to two adopted children, Isabella, born in 1992, and Connor, born in 1995, chose to reach a private settlement when they ended their romance, even though at the time, Tom Cruise's net worth was estimated at around $250 million and included 5 real estate properties, 2 private jets, and a jewelry collection worth approximately $1 million. Avoiding a court case also helped keep the reason behind their breakup a mystery, though both have since hinted that the burden of fame and the constant pressure of being in the spotlight were more than the couple could bear. Here's what we do know about the rise and fall of one of Hollywood's most iconic couples. Cast your mind back to the 1990s. Friends ruled TV, supermodels were household names, and Tom Cruise and Nicole Kidman were on a crash course to becoming the buzziest pair of the decade. He dominated the box office with blockbusters like Jerry Maguire and Mission Impossible, while she established herself in hits like Batman Forever and Practical Magic. The two, inseparable since their meeting on the fast-paced set of Tony Scott's Days of Thunder, seemed destined to marry, with Cruise already the golden boy of cinema, while Kidman was a promising Australian actress on the rise. On Christmas Eve, after a whirlwind courtship, the couple exchanged vows in Telluride, Colorado, in an intimate private ceremony attended only by their closest family members. Mr. Top Gun was 28, while Kidman was just 23. At the time, Cruise was already a practicing Scientologist, and though Kidman was raised in a Catholic family, the couple celebrated their wedding according to the rites of Cruise's faith. Cruise's first wife, Mimi Rogers, brought him into Scientology, introducing him to the faith in the late 1980s. Though their children were raised to follow the movement's principles, in 1997, Kidman decided to distance herself from the church. Throughout the 1990s, Cruise and Kidman lived under constant siege from the press and paparazzi, often forced to defend their privacy against tabloid gossip. The couple sued several publications for false claims, securing retractions and apologies, and often donating the financial settlements to charity. In 1998, Cruise also responded to claims that their marriage was a sham, stating that he wanted to protect his family from the rumors swirling about their private life. Despite the media frenzy, the two managed to build a family and live together for most of the decade, becoming Hollywood's most envied power couple. In 1992, Nicole Kidman and Tom Cruise met Princess Diana, and a relationship of mutual respect and friendship developed between them. 5 years later, the couple attended her funeral in London together, joining the global outpouring of tribute following her passing.
During their marriage, the couple chose adoption to build their family, welcoming Isabella Jane, born 1992, and Connor Anthony, born in 1995. In 1999, they starred together in Eyes Wide Shut, Stanley Kubrick's Swan Song, a psychosexual drama that tells the story of a marital crisis. Despite Kubrick's fiery and meticulous nature, the actress says she approached the experience with serenity and that the pair enjoyed moments of closeness away from the set. After the most demanding scenes, the two loved to go go-karting, even going so far as to rent a track and race at 3 a.m. On December 24, 2000, the couple celebrated their 10th wedding anniversary. Just 2 months later, Cruz left the marital home. The true reasons for his departure have never been publicly clarified. Shortly after the separation, Nicole Kidman addressed the topic with humor during an appearance on David Letterman's Late Show. When the host asked her how she was coping with the divorce, the actress replied with a joke that would go down in history. "Well, I can wear heels now." A playful reference to the height difference between her and Tom Cruise. It won over the audience and became one of the most famous moments of her television career. In the years that followed, Kidman spoke again about their marriage in a much more intimate tone. In a 2012 interview with Du Jour, she described how painful the end of the relationship had been. "I thought our life together was perfect. It took me a very long time to heal. It was a shock to my system." The star also admitted how deeply in love she was with her ex-husband. "We were in a bubble, just the two of us. We became very dependent on one another." More than 20 years after their separation, their relationship continues to attract attention. Ahead of the 2023 Oscars, the Daily Mail claimed Cruz had chosen not to attend the ceremony to avoid a possible encounter with Kidman, a scheduled presenter that evening. The rumor was just that, a rumor, and was never confirmed, and yet it fueled the fascination and mystery surrounding one of showbiz's most legendary couples once more. After their divorce, Tom Cruise and Nicole Kidman's lives took very different paths. The actress found love again with singer Keith Urban, whom she married in 2006. They had two daughters together, and for nearly two decades, the couple became one of Hollywood's most stable pairs. In 2025, however, the two announced their separation, and their divorce was finalized in January 2026. Cruz, meanwhile, had a high-profile relationship with Penelope Cruz, followed by his 2006 marriage to Katie Holmes. Their daughter, Suri, was born that same year. Holmes and Cruz's marriage ended in 2012, and in the years since, it's been reported that Cruz has little to no contact with his daughter. According to voting records, their famous progeny has since dropped Cruz from her name, instead going by Suri Noel. In other Hollywood gossip, Anne Hathaway proudly shows off her baby bump at End of Oak Street premiere. At the Los Angeles premiere of The End of Oak Street, Hathaway stole the show on the red carpet by showing off her baby bump in an outfit that was as glamorous as it was trendy. This is my Matilda Engelman on August 10th. In a look that was as bold as it was trendy, Anne Hathaway proudly showed off her baby bump on the red carpet. On Sunday, the actor, who is expecting her third child, was in Los Angeles for the world premiere of The End of Oak Street, a new film by David Robert Mitchell set to hit theaters this Friday, August 14th, in which she plays the lead role. For the occasion, Hathaway, who announced her pregnancy on Instagram in June, embraced one of the hottest trends among expectant mothers, showing off her baby bump. The actor wore a custom-made top by Prabal Gurung, a two-tone blue and red satin piece, short in the front and featuring a long train in the back, accented by an elegant high neckline. She paired it with low-rise blue jeans, allowing her baby bump to take center stage as the true focal point of her look. On the beauty front, the actor chose to echo the red of her top with matching lipstick. She took the same approach with her accessories, wearing a perfectly coordinated pair of red heels. Finally, to complete this glamorous and modern look, Hathaway pulled her hair back into an elegant ponytail and accessorized her outfit with gold and red jewelry by Bulgari. A season of red carpets for Hathaway.
The year is shaping up to be a very busy one for Hathaway. After promoting the highly anticipated Devil Wears Prada 2, in which she reprises her iconic role as Andy Sachs, and then The Odyssey, in which she plays Penelope, the actor is now continuing her red carpet marathon with The End of Oak Street, in which she plays Denise Platt alongside Ewan McGregor, who plays Greg Platt. This latest high-profile appearance reaffirms yet again her status as an icon of both cinema and fashion. Hathaway will also star alongside Dakota Johnson in another highly anticipated film, Verity, to be released in October. It remains to be seen whether the actor will join the film's promotional tour while once again showing her baby bump. It will all depend, of course, on her due date. Our next headline, at a live recording, Amy Poehler shows the energy it takes to be a good hang. Darcy Carden, William Jackson Harper, and Abby Jacobson dropped by for a podcast as warm as an episode of Parks and Recreation. This is by Hilary Boussis on August 12th. Amy Poehler knows her audience. Shortly after taking the stage Tuesday for a live recording of her podcast, Good Hang, she posed a simple question. How psyched are you that the show is at 6 o'clock? The crowd responded with a thundering roar of approval, a wave of elder millennial enthusiasm that might have been loud enough to prick the ears of a Times Square Elmo harassing tourists several blocks away. The folks assembled that night, a murder of morning people, had come to New York's Town Hall Theater to see Poehler show off her superpower, corralling other famous people for interviews that are relentlessly positive, yet somehow also not boring. Gene Siskel liked to judge movies using a surprisingly difficult-to-pass test. Is this film more interesting than a documentary of the same actors having lunch together? Good Hang dispenses with the film and goes straight to the lunch. In the 18 months since its debut, Good Hang has earned critical acclaim, a devoted audience, it's a frequent presence on Spotify's top podcast chart, where it currently outranks celebrity-fronted programs including Dax Shepard's Armchair Expert and Smartless, a show co-hosted by Poehler's ex-husband Will Arnett, and the inaugural Golden Globe for Best Podcast. Poehler accepted that award this winter with a speech that neatly summarized Good Hang's ethos. This is an attempt to try to make a very rough and unkind world filled with a little bit more love and laughter, and laughing with people, not at them. The live show's audience, filled with women in floral maxi dresses and bearded men who probably host their own podcasts, was more than ready for love and laughter. Minus, perhaps, the woman sitting directly in front of me who spent the moments before the show Googling the name Amy Poehler. They reacted warmly when Poehler revealed her great surprise guest, Darcy Carden, the alum of The Good Place, created, like the Poehler vehicle Parks and Recreation, by nice guy showrunner Michael Schur, and Broad City, executive produced by Poehler. They might have been even more excited to learn who Poehler had invited for the show's first segment, in which she and an also famous friend of her main interviewee speak well behind that person's back, explaining why they are so great. The Good Place's William Jackson Harper and Broad City's Abby Jacobson. As she chatted with Harper and Jacobson, pushing them to effusively praise Carden, Poehler cracked a joke about what she hoped Carden would get from their conversation. I just want people to feel like they're watching their own funeral. It was the darkest line of the night and one of few that approached the edge Poehler's shown in some of her previous work. On SNL, her Hall of Fame-worthy stints hosted the Golden Globes with her friend, Tina Fey. Poehler voices joy in the Inside Out movies. On Good Hang, she's also the embodiment of that emotion. These are tough times. We're just trying to have a good laugh, she told Savannah Guthrie last year while announcing the podcast on the Today Show. I think sometimes we ask women to be teachers and healers. I'm just looking for some good, dumb fun. Guthrie, for the record, was all for that. No gurus, please, I don't want to learn anything, she jokingly said to Poehler at the time. I would like to leave dumber. Can you promise me that? Alas, Tuesday's audience did not leave Town Hall dumber, but as promised, there were no huge revelations either, beyond the realization that good improvisers know how to conduct an entertaining interview. Carden and Poehler had an easy rapport born of their similar backgrounds. In the aughts, Carden was a star student at the Upright Citizens Brigade, a comedy institution co-founded by Poehler.
Both women were quick to riff on the last thing the other had just said, following tangents that had them gamely singing a few bars from the opening number of Annie and extolling the virtues of character actor Anne Dowd. They hooted about the gag gift Corden bought Poehler, a plastic piece of corn that probably played arias at the touch of a button. For just $15, you too can own an ear of opera corn. Their chat was zippy and light, as cozy as the green fisherman's sweater Poehler wears in Goodhang's Key Art. Like good improv, it would also be more fun to watch or listen to than it would be to read about. At one point, Poehler likened the moment a future comedian realizes they're funny and begins

times a peach and a plum hit the spot. You're such a good actress, grounded all the way through, deeply funny and very real, Poehler told Carden right before their conversation ended, and I find that to be the same way you show up as a person. It's very rare. The appreciation was mutual. A few moments later, Harper and Jacobson returned to the stage to join Poehler and Carden for a group performance of Tom Petty's American Girl. The final chords rang out, the comedians bid their audience farewell, and as we left, we checked our watches and smiled. It wasn't even 8 p.m. yet. Just a quick check-in on the royals. Ahead of Prince George's arrival, there's a new rule at Eton. Much like when his father and uncle, Prince William and Prince Harry, attended Eton College, a new privacy measure will be taken at the school. This is by Seraphin Roger on August 13th. On September 8th, Prince George will begin his studies at Eton College, a boys' boarding school in Berkshire, from which he will be able to return home on certain weekends and during school breaks. The son of Prince William and Kate Middleton will experience the discipline of a rigorous education that has shaped countless leaders before him, including his father, William, and his uncle, Prince Harry. At just 13 years old, the future king will undoubtedly be the center of attention, but the school has already taken steps to prevent any disruptions. No photography signs have recently sprung up on Eton's gates, as noted by GB News. The media, onlookers, and even students are therefore prohibited from pointing their cameras and smartphones at students' faces near the school grounds. The introduction of this new rule is part of a broader effort to protect the students, many of whom come from famous families, the outlet explains. So how does Eton College protect its students? When they were students at Eton, William and Harry's privacy was protected thanks to an agreement with the British press. The paparazzi, eager for photos and information about Charles and Diana's children, left the young boys alone. This arrangement is now obsolete in the age of cell phones and social media, where anyone can become a reporter. A situation that is not without its frustration for the Prince and Princess of Wales, who are very concerned about protecting their children from media intrusions. If you're not careful, you can intrude so much into someone's life that actually you start unpicking everything, the heir to the throne confided in a rare interview with Eugene Levy that last fall. And growing up, I saw that with my parents, the media were so insatiable back then. It's hard to think of it now, but they were much more insatiable. They wanted every bit of detail they could absorb, and they were in everything, literally everywhere. They would know things. They'd be everywhere. And if you let that creep in, the damage it can do to your family life is something that I vowed I would never happen to my family. That said, the couple doesn't hide their children. Prince George, Princess Charlotte, who is 11, and Prince Louis, who is 8, make public appearances at major events on the royal calendar, gently acclimating themselves to the hustle and bustle of this highly publicized life. Also concerned about the negative impact of social media, the Prince and Princess of Wales, following Kate's suggestion, do not allow their children to have cell phones. Prince William had stated during a trip to Brazil that his eldest son would maybe get one when he started middle school, but with no internet access, allowing him simply to send messages. Their use is, however, regulated at Eton College. First-year students, like George, are not allowed to have smartphones, but have access to a landline to contact their families. Prince George will have his own personal space, since he will be staying in a single room. All boys benefit from having their own room from the start, always in small boarding houses of approximately 55 boys. They are cared for by a dedicated team of house staff led by the housemaster and dame, explains the school's official website. Since George, who has already experienced boarding school life at the end of his time at Lambrook School, where his sister and brother will return at the start of the school year, won't have far to go to return to his room, his family, and his dogs, since Eton College, located in Windsor, is only a 15-minute drive from Forest Lodge, where the Wales family settled last year. And this is where pop culture and politics meet. Our first headline, Taylor Swift silently shuts down Donald Trump. Videos from Donald Trump in the White House that use Taylor Swift's music have gone mysteriously quiet. This is by Diego Pareto on August 9th. For years, Donald Trump and his team has been engaging in a particular form of digital provocation, using the biggest hits by major pop stars as background music for propaganda videos posted to TikTok and other social media platforms. From posts detailing ICE raids to those that boost the war in Iran, the strategy

0: He seems designed to provoke direct conflict with artists who often oppose the president's policies in order to amplify their media impact. However, this tactic has just run up against the copyright empire of the most powerful singer on the planet. Taylor Swift, who has apparently managed to completely silence multiple posts from the White House and the Republican campaign that went up this past week. Several videos shared on the president's official TikTok account no longer have any audio, though when first posted, Swift's work was the soundtrack. Among the affected posts was a video released in early August showing Donald and Melania Trump watching fireworks to the tune of August, a track from her acclaimed album Folklore. Included is a sarcastic caption, "I'm sure at Taylor Swift is going to be super excited we used her song. Hashtag Taylor Swift, hashtag MAGA, hashtag August." Another piece of content, which has since gone silent, parodied the cover of her hit album, Red. "Did you know Taylor Swift wrote a whole album about the color of the Republican Party?" the post was captioned, renaming the record the Donald Trump version and suggesting parody track titles that reflect issues dear to the GOP. Taylor Swift's fans were quick to react to the change on social media, applauding whatever maneuvers Swift engaged in to curtail the use of her work. Swift has not publicly commented on the silenced videos, and her representatives have yet to respond to Vanity Fair's request for comment. But it's well known that the newlywed publicly endorsed Democratic candidate Kamala Harris in the 2024 election and harshly criticized Trump in 2019, saying then that he is guilty of gaslighting the American public into being like, "If you hate the president, you hate America." The tension appears to go both ways. Following Swift's endorsement of Kamala Harris, Trump went so far as to post a blunt, all in caps, "I hate Taylor Swift," on his Truth Social platform, and later said that after his remarks about the singer, she is no longer hot, despite a subsequent attempt to soften his tone by wishing her luck after her engagement to athlete Travis Kelce. His continued use of her songs suggested the confrontation wasn't over. Swift hasn't been the only star to speak out against Trump's use of their music. Katy Perry was outraged after her song Firework was used over military footage bombings, writing, "To see a message of self-worth and upliftment weaponized to soundtrack destruction and violence is a complete violation of everything my song stands for." Similarly, Ariana Grande wrote, "Please do not ever use my music in relation to this barbaric, inhumane, heinous nonsense. Fuck ICE." After the administration used her song, Bye, as the soundtrack for a montage of people detained by DHS agents. But though she is refraining from comment, Taylor Swift's effective silencing of the noise coming from Donald Trump's campaign might be the music world's loudest statement against the president yet. Our next article, how Sophie Cunningham became a MAGA fixation and the WNBA's lightning rod. WNBA player Sophie Cunningham made a name for herself with her unapologetically physical play and trash talk on the court. Now she's doing the same for conservative messaging. This is by Casey Wickman on August 12th. Even if you don't follow the WNBA closely, you've probably seen Sophie Cunningham's name in headlines recently, and not necessarily because of her athletic prowess. In recent weeks, the veteran WNBA player has crystallized her status as MAGA's favorite women's basketball player, aligning herself with conservative views and displaying an unapologetic bravado both on and off the court that has earned her praise from the likes of Vice President J.D. Vance and President Donald Trump. Vance, in an interview with Fox News' Laura Ingraham, went so far as to classify Cunningham among those who are trying to save the United States of America. "When you're courageous in this country, some of the worst people in the world will try to attack you," he said. "I would tell Sophie and anyone else, thank you for speaking your mind. You actually are inspiring a dozen people for every person who criticizes you. We cannot save the United States of America unless you have people of courage who are speaking their minds." And what was the courageous act of the Indiana Fever guard who turns 30 this month? That would be sharing her desire to, quote, "protect young girls in a locker room or young girls in sport who shouldn't have to go against biological men," end quote, in a March interview with ESPN for a profile published in late July, just in time for the WNBA's All-Star Weekend festivities in Chicago. Cunningham has never been to an All-Star honoree. I got a lot of negative feedback about me hating trans, she said in the article, insisting that I never once said that. In the past, she has retweeted and liked social posts supporting conservative viewpoints, including some by anti-transgender activist Riley Gaines, a former NCAA swimmer turned pundit. Former teammate Natasha Cloud, one of the league's most politically outspoken and progressive players, has said she tried to have hard dialogue with Cunningham about politics. You can't tell someone you love them and then vote against their life. Period, Cloud said in a 2024 TikTok video. That is as far as Cunningham has gone to clarify her stance. A few days after the article's publication, she simply told reporters that I said what I said and called her views common sense. And to many, that's true. A May 2025 Gallup poll found that 69% of American adults thought athletes should compete on sports teams according to their sex assigned at birth. Cunningham and the WNBA did not respond to Vanity Fair's request for comment. That's a big number, but the issue also isn't top of mind for most voters. A June 2026 survey conducted by YouGov and the National Women's Law Center found that out of 19 issues, such as immigration and jobs, trans athlete participation ranked as the lowest priority for voters. In the WNBA, the question remains a largely philosophical one. There has been one openly transgender player in the history of the league, LaShia Clarendon, who played in the WNBA for 11 seasons and retired after the 2024 season. Clarendon was drafted 9th overall in 2013 and in 2015 came out as black, gay, female, non-cisgender, and Christian in an essay in the Players' Tribune. In December 2020, they posted about their trans and non-binary identification on Instagram, writing, "I know that my gender will keep evolving because we change and grow and shapeshift and expand." And then, in January 2021, they shared on the platform that they had undergone top surgery to remove breast tissue. The WNBA's eligibility statement, which is composed as part of the collective bargaining agreement between the players' union and the league, currently states that only players who are women are eligible to play in the WNBA. It does not specify requirements around sex assigned at birth or gender identity. In a memo to organizations this week, WNBA Commissioner Kathy Engelbright said that a task force of team presidents and general managers would meet on the issue soon. At the same time, two former NBA players, Inez Kanter-Freedom and current Republican senatorial candidate Royce White, upped the troll factor by declaring themselves eligible for the WNBA draft. Cunningham's comments have forced a national discussion that reaches well beyond the confines of the WNBA and continues to pull focus from the league's ongoing officiating and player safety woes. What is it about her that demands such attention and escalation? I'm going to pause here to remind you that you're listening to the Vanity Fair Hour on Sun Sounds of Arizona. My name is Amy Smith. I'm your volunteer broadcaster for this program. We're currently in the middle of an article about Sophie Cunningham from the WNBA. Let's continue. Cunningham was already something of an outlier in the predominantly non-white, very queer WNBA. According to the 2023 Racial and Gender Diversity Report Card from the Institute for Diversity and Ethics in Sports, the most recent release of the study, 19.1% of WNBA players self-reported as white, with 77.3% self-identifying as people of color. The league also has a significant proportion of publicly out LGBTQ+ players, 53 this season by Autostraddle's count. In January 2026, a VoteHub analysis of publicly available voter registration data found that the WNBA had the highest proportion of Democrats among professional sports leagues, with 67.5% of players with available data registered a Democrat, just over 30% as independents, and 2.3% as Republicans. Cunningham, whose party affiliation is not publicly disclosed with her Missouri voter registration, told ESPN that she is very much in the middle politically, but people love to assume. When the official White House social media account shared a meme of her recently, more about that in a moment, she said that she didn't think twice about it. Cunningham, it seems, is the perfect vessel as a 6'1", blonde, straight, white megaphone. Though she's been in the league since the Phoenix Mercury drafted her in the second round in 2019, it wasn't until last year, her first year with the Indiana Fever, that her amplifier got plugged in. It's largely thanks to what Cunningham did on June 17, 2025, with 46 seconds remaining in a matchup against the Connecticut Sun on the Fever's home court in Indiana. Earlier in the game, in the third quarter, players from both teams got into a scuffle when Sun guard J.C. Sheldon poked the Fever's Caitlin Clark, perhaps you've heard of her, in the eye, while Sun teammate Marina Mabry checked her on the other side. They and several more players got into a heated shoving match, and then, with less than a minute left in the game, Sheldon stole the ball and streaked up the court, only to have Cunningham catch up, fling her arms around Sheldon's neck, and throw her to the ground in apparent retaliation for the eye poke on Clark. Sheldon charged her, and the Suns' Lindsay Allen joining in, and all three were ejected from the game. In Cunningham, a star was born. The moment went viral, and Cunningham earned a reputation as Clark's enforcer, a label she rejected to ESPN, claiming, "I am not a bodyguard, I'm just doing whatever the team needs." A bench player for the Fever with a better-than-league-average three-point accuracy, Cunningham was a workmanlike athlete, not a star. She had a reputation from childhood for her physical play and habit of evening the moral score through fouls, ESPN reported. She'd get in trouble knocking down the older boys she played in against in soccer games, her family said. After physically throwing an opponent to the ground in defense of Clark, the league's biggest name, Cunningham drew attention and admiration from many, her blonde ponytail swinging in the "you gotta see this" clip. Searches for her name spiked by 800% the following days, and her 300,000 TikTok followers ballooned to 1.4 million within a week. She, Clark, and Lexi Hull, another Fever player, wore shirts with cartoon portraits of themselves and the moniker Tres Leches, a reference to their race, all three are white, just days after the Suns game. She signed an endorsement deal with Ring security cameras, a wink at the idea of Cunningham as protection. Her jersey was backordered for weeks on the WNBA store, and just over a month after the game against the Sun, she and Summer House's West Wilson, their childhood friends from Missouri, announced they were launching a podcast together, Show Me Something. Her season ended early thanks to an on-court collision, this one accidental, during another matchup against the Sun in August. Cunningham underwent surgery for a torn MCL. This season, she has brand deals with the likes of Arby's, European Wax Center, Skims, Spindrift, Mad Hippie, and Commerce Bank. She posed in this year's Sports Illustrated swimsuit issue, and Adidas issued a limited player edition shoe for her. In early July, she popped up as a guest ring girl at a UFC event in Las Vegas. She has a one-year commentating contract with USA Sports this year, with executive producer Jeff Behnke telling USA Today they wanted her for recognizability. "She says what's on her mind, and she is also really passionate about the game of basketball," he said. On the court, she's more visible than ever, too. All 44 of the Fever's regular season games this year are nationally televised or streamed, the only team to get the full court broadcast press, so to speak. The league's defending champions, the Las Vegas Aces, have 33 nationally broadcast games. 216 matchups were announced on the national broadcast schedule in April 2026. If someone tunes in to a random WNBA game, odds are high that they'll see Cunningham play. Flagrant fouls and technical fouls comes with fines owed to the league, but Cunningham is aware that her viral fame is worth more than the cost of those penalties. In an interview on the Sons and Daughters podcast in early July 2026, she said as much. "I'm not ignorant," she said. "I know that if you use this platform, you can, once the ball stops bouncing, you're setting yourself up for success. And the players need to start doing that because we don't make enough money. Even now, after the CBA, we don't make enough money to retire and not do anything once we're done." Thanks to the transformative new collective bargaining agreement brokered between the Players Union, the WNBPA, and the WNBA, Cunningham is quite the boost in salary this year. In her eighth season in the league, her new $665,000 contract is just shy of matching her combined salaries for the previous seven seasons, beginning with her $42,570 rookie contract with the Phoenix Mercury. On the podcast, she drew a bright line between bodying Sheldon and her newfound notoriety. Sometimes my sassiness gets the best of me, and it worked in my favor last year. And yeah, companies. And I took it and ran with it. I have a great agency that has really good people. And this year, I had no idea that this thing was going to take off, because when I'm in it, I'm not thinking about that. I'm just being me, doing whatever dumb stuff that I do. So yeah, it is what it is, and I'm just going to continue to be me, and hopefully good things will happen. This thing that she's referring to is yet another viral meme moment from the Fever's June 22 matchup against the Mercury, her former team, when she goaded former teammate Dawana Bonner after a physical play by silently pointing at her for 22 seconds after a scuffle for the ball earned Clark a technical foul. Trump imitated the pointing move and flashed a thumbs up in a video later posted to the White House's social media, meaning Cunningham will be forever enshrined in digital form as the WNBA's Trump analog in the Library of Congress. Her public profile has continued to balloon at each viral moment. At the time the ESPN profile was published a few weeks ago, she had 3.2 million TikTok followers. She's picked up 400,000 more followers in the weeks since. As of August 10th, multiple versions of her Fever jersey are on a two-week back order on the WNBA web store. Those pink and white crazy energy shoes Adidas cooked up for Cunningham dropped during All-Star weekend and sold out instantly. Harry Potter author and anti-trans activist J.K. Rowling tweeted her support. Press Secretary Caroline Leavitt, in a late July press briefing, said Trump feels strongly about excluding trans athletes from women's sports. Leavitt said that Cunningham has been getting ludicrous backlash from Democrats and left-wing figures, whom she called out of touch. Neither Trump nor Vance has attended a WNBA game, and the White House declined to comment for this story, including to the question of whether either had plans to attend a WNBA game. Cunningham has kept the USA Sports gig, and during a pregame show last week, she touched on the controversy. When you get a whole bunch of women together, when are we going to agree on one thing? Probably never, she said, but I do think when you can come and have these conversations, it is so healthy. Representatives for USA Sports declined to comment when contacted by Vanity Fair. We are officially moving to the politics section. Under the politics section is a subsection called technology, and that's where this next article comes from. The founders of Flock say their surveillance tech would have solved the Nancy Guthrie case. In their first joint interview at the company's sleek, rather deserted HQ in Atlanta, Flock co-founders Garrett Langley and Paige Todd deflect all the criticism and lament that they haven't megaphoned their wins more often. This is by Andrew Zucker on August 14th. We would have solved that case, Garrett Langley says, with the confidence of John Carpenter answering the final question on Who Wants to Be a Millionaire. The co-founder and head honcho at Flock Safety, the increasingly infamous license plate reader company, is sitting across a small conference room table, dressed like a country club attendant, with a blue polo tucked neatly into brown pants. We're a bit off track discussing the disappearance of Nancy Guthrie, the 84-year-old mother of NBC's Savannah Guthrie, who's been missing for more than 6 months. Langley insists that Flock's intervention would have made all the difference. 100%, he says. There's no doubt in my mind. Flock makes AI-enabled cameras that capture car license plates and characteristics like dents and makes. The data is then assembled for law enforcement officers to use in investigations. They start out contracting with homeowners associations and moving on toward working with local governments. Unfortunately for the Guthrie family, Flock had no contract with Pima County in Arizona, where Nancy disappeared from her home. Vanity Fair has reached out to Pima County PD and Savannah Guthrie for comment. It's impossible to know how things might have gone had there been more poles set up in the area with bulky cameras attached and solar panels to power them. But after a particularly bad press run for Flock, nearly on par with the scandals surrounding Uber in the late 2010s, it's not a given that local officials there would want to purchase their equipment today. Monsters, jokes Langley, 39, reflecting on how his company has been portrayed recently. Many Americans would quite seriously say the same, despite Flock's track record aiding criminal investigations. The company claims its cameras assist in solving around 20% of cleared cases in jurisdictions where it's been deployed, but the firm is now weathering a surge of public outrage over privacy concerns. Flock has been pilloried at city council meetings, and its equipment has been physically attacked on the street. On Tuesday, I flew to Atlanta to visit the new Flock HQ, which feels like a CB2 showroom, met a high-end health membership club. It has the open floor, reserve a desk hallmarks of a Silicon Valley office. There were just a few dozen employees around. The remote first firm moved to this space at the end of June, and they want the two-story office to be customer forward. About a fifth of the space is taken up by classrooms with Apple Store type screens meant to teach clients about Flock products. On the second floor, I saw a disconnected Flock camera painted in gold, bearing a dozen or so signatures. Every $1 million of revenue, we would do a camera, Langley says, referring to a memento. Now we do more like $1 million a day. It's a few minutes past 10 a.m., and he's fresh off a Fox and Friends appearance when he arrives to join his co-founder and Flock's chief people officer, Paige Todd, 41, in the conference room between their two offices. It's their first ever joint interview with a publication. I think the mistake we've made over the last 9 years is not banging the table of every success story, Langley, the son of two salespeople, tells me. Across our hours-plus conversation, he peppered in stories illustrating the virtue of Flock cameras. These examples end on good notes, but they're also, well, horribly dark. One case concerned parents fleeing a welfare check in Arkansas with their children, only to be caught by Flock cameras in Texas. Langley has a Flock savior complex of sorts, and the co-founders' superpowers become clear just a few minutes in. They each possess an unrelenting high school debate champion eagerness to go mano a mano on criticism, but it's mixed with the southern charm of two Georgia natives. One story driving Flock's villain era is a series of news reports on how police officers have used the technology to stalk their past romantic partners. But I think it's very rare that someone just wakes up and becomes a stalker because of Flock, says Todd. I think they probably were before, but now our tool is actually making it very clear that that's happening. In most cases, Flock launches aren't put to a direct vote in local communities. But the way the system is designed the last 250 years is that the person who's democratically elected makes decisions on your behalf, Langley told me. So I would argue people do have a choice, and if you don't like the decisions that a certain mayor or city council makes, you vote differently 4 years later. Langley and Todd co-founded Flock around the decade ago with a third partner, Matt Fury, who no longer works at the firm. Langley previously co-founded a live events software company where Todd worked, and he sold it to Cox Enterprises for $20 million. After that, the two tinkered with a few startup concepts, including one meant to help people surprise their friends with gifts, like wine at a restaurant. We worked on a similar idea for a little while that was around making it easier to be nice, Todd says, which is kind of ironic now because people think we're terrible people. I first discovered Flock in December when its cameras helped solve the Brown University shooter case, a bona fide success story. Since then, Flock has become a political pinata on both sides of the aisle, not unlike AI data centers. In fact, Langley believes the company's reputation is now linked to that industry. If you look at the negative sentiment on Flock, it's linearly correlated to negative sentiment on AI and data centers, he says. Literally, it's like step in step. There may be a strain of ludditism at work, but Flock has drawn ire all over, from billionaire playgrounds like East Hampton to major cities like Los Angeles, where Mayor Karen Bass pushed the city's police department to cut ties with the company. Last month, the Los Angeles Police Department suspended the use of Flock after their agreement expired. A Flock spokesperson said they're in discussions with the LAPD about a renewal. Many critics are concerned about warrantless searches, and beyond the reports of law enforcement stalking, there's risk that third-party assailants could hack into live camera feeds and store data. Others just contend that Flock's tech is a threat to a free society. The camera's live feeds can be shared between law enforcement agencies in certain cases, but when I ask the duo whether their network constitutes America's version of the Chinese mass surveillance state, Langley touts the United States Constitution. We have this thing. We have the Constitution, he says, and it protects the decisions and guides the decisions that Paige and I make on behalf of the company. When I ask whether their tech is a problem for the Constitution's protection against unreasonable searches, Langley has an answer for that too. The courts have all agreed this isn't a violation of the Fourth Amendment. He is gently incredulous at the insinuations that Flock's 120,000 camera network could possibly violate privacy laws. If that ever changed, he explains, we would simply require a warrant in our system. But many neighborhoods are cutting ties with Flock, and the backlash has taken a violent turn after several Flock cameras were destroyed across the U.S. In July, a Tennessee man was accused of shooting four cameras, at least one of which was Flock's, with a shotgun. He was charged with four counts of felony vandalism and has not entered a formal legal plea. In Colorado, another man was arrested after he told police that he shot at multiple Flock security cameras. At the time of this publication, there is no more public information on the case. This turn in the barrel had unsurprisingly influenced morale at the nearly 1,700-person company. "I'd be lying if I said this isn't having an impact on our employees," Todd admits. She's less worried about employee attrition. She says workers are largely with us, though the impact on the bottom line is less clear. The co-founders insist they're seeing 7 times more signups than cancellations. Todd says she's more concerned about what employees, family, and friends believe. So during their Friday all-hands meeting, she and Langley have suggested ways to address uncomfortable questions. "When I walked into Flock headquarters, I half expected a scene out of the Truman Show, but the only eyes watching the watchers, it appeared, were those of a peacock. Just a few yards outside Flock's arched glass doors is a decorative bird used to point visitors to their nondescript entrance. Once in the reception area, I sat about 10 yards away from what I assumed were 2 suit-clad clients. It was only when one of them popped up to open the swipe access door for me and I clocked their earpieces that I realized they were security." Langley and Todd have raised over $1 billion at Flock, and they've had to pour some of those dollars into workplace safety over the last year. Todd says people have shown up at the office to stick phones in employees' faces, and both co-founders receive threats. Other companies are also dealing with hazards to employees' physical well-being, and some of them, including FedEx, turn to Flock. "If you look at violence in corporate environments, it's typically former employees," Langley tells me. "For some of our customers who employ hundreds of thousands of people and maybe have higher turnover, it's a real issue." Despite all the attention on Flock's license plate readers, it makes up less than half of their revenue these days. Langley said the fastest growing part of Flock is its drone business, which sells American-made aerial devices to law enforcement agencies for $150,000 per year. "When I arrived at reception, I soon realized that what I thought was a light fixture overhead was actually a drone. It flies off 60 miles an hour at 400 feet, and then boom, you could see what's happening," Langley said. "It's going to get there much faster than an officer." He adds that drones could also help fill in the gaps in a shrinking police workforce. "A human should always be in the loop," Langley says, "but there's a staffing crisis in law enforcement where there just aren't enough people that want to be cops. We'll launch some products later this year that look at how we not only create more efficient police departments, but more objective and more accountable." They've begun introducing new requirements with their license plate readers, like an audit assistance tool, which will flag abnormal behavior and force an administrator to determine its legality. "You'll see over the next 6 months a dramatic increase in officers being arrested or fired for abusing Flock, because we're forcing our customers to do it now," says Langley. "We know, because we solved 1 million crimes last year, what it looks like in Flock to solve a crime, and we know based off of reported abuse what abuse looks like. In theory, it will mean safer, more efficient surveillance. But how much more surveillance does Langley want?" "I think there's a societal right to a level of safety," he says, "though there is no such right enumerated in the U.S. Constitution. There's no explicit right to privacy either, though it's been established via Supreme Court precedent. I think for me today, if there's a coin flip chance of getting away with homicide, we haven't found the upper limits yet." "Soon it was time for me to leave Flock HQ, and I took an Uber to the Atlanta airport. I needed to get past security quickly in order to grab my much-desired Chick-fil-A lunch before boarding. When I got to the checkpoint, I didn't interact with a TSA agent to show my ID. Instead, a camera from Clear, the facial recognition company, scanned my face and the gate opened. I waltzed in. It was a trade-off I was willing to make. I just hadn't considered it before." Our next and possibly last article. Years ago, AOC told me she was contemplating freezing her eggs. It's no surprise she's publicizing this new chapter. During an interview for her 2020 Vanity Fair cover story, the Congresswoman questioned, "Do I freeze my eggs? Can I afford to do that?" 6 years later, she's recording the process and the politics in daily installments on social media. This is by Michelle Ruiz on August 14th. "It came as little surprise to me when Representative Alexandria Ocasio-Cortez revealed over the weekend the sensitive decision to freeze her eggs, trickling the announcement in a series of characteristically candid Instagram stories. Her reproductive choice was years in the making, one the progressive phenom and maybe possibly 2028 Democratic presidential hopeful first broached publicly when I profiled her for a Vanity Fair cover story in 2020. The then 31-year-old House freshman, impassioned squad member, and master Trump foil already had the political class frothing over her ambitions, Senate or president, and the rising star was already contemplating her reproductive future. I'm sitting here, I'm like, do I freeze my eggs? Can I afford to do that? The congresswoman said, laughing a little over breakfast at a Bronx diner. Incidentally, eggs, seated in a COVID-era outdoor dining shed. My orthodontist was telling me about how she was doing IVF, and I'm like asking her what her experience is like. As a respite from the congressional grind, earlier that year, she became a dog mom to her French bulldog, Deco, named for the architectural style found throughout New York, with her longtime partner, Riley Roberts. Ocasio-Cortez had a dawning awareness that as the youngest congresswoman in history, serving in a political body overwhelmingly populated by elder men, even in its most diverse incarnation, she'd waded into uncharted family planning territory. It's important for us to talk about it because women, we have to make these choices that men simply don't have to make. Very few women have, Ocasio-Cortez trailed off, seeming to grasp for role models that scarcely existed. She landed on Illinois Senator Tammy Duckworth, who made history in 2018 as the first sitting senator to give birth in office. She welcomed her second daughter at age 50. Almost 6 years after our interviews, Ocasio-Cortez, now a 36-year-old fourth-termer, is answering the questions she dangled over breakfast. Yes, Ocasio-Cortez is freezing her eggs, a choice that I'm making to feel more in control of my life, she says. After saving for several years, she can, in fact, afford the cost, which she estimates will be between $8,000 and $9,000. Though Deco remains a constant popping up on her lap as she prepped hormone injections on a coffee table on Instagram, Ocasio-Cortez is reportedly undergoing the fertility procedure without Roberts. According to Puck, the couple, who first started dating as undergrads at Boston, broke up about 18 months ago. At press time, Ocasio-Cortez's chief of staff did not respond to Vanity Fair's request for comment. Ocasio-Cortez and Roberts were last publicly photographed together at the 2021 Met Gala, where she famously wore a romantic white Brother Velli's gown scrawled with "Tax the Rich" in blood red. She's high profile, but their pairing never was. That their apparent change in relationship status could have gone unnoticed in this TikTok-addled climb, it's a testament to their vigilant approach to privacy. Confirming their engagement in May 2020, shortly after Roberts proposed in Ocasio-Cortez's ancestral home of Puerto Rico, was a notable exception. Though Roberts featured prominently in the 2019 Netflix documentary Knock Down the House, filming Ocasio-Cortez on his cell phone at her first debates in Queens, crying behind his red glasses as the two gazed up at the Capitol after her primary victory, he never granted another interview about his longtime partner. Believe me, I tried. Friends filled in the blanks, painting Roberts, a web developer and clutch early digital ad advisor, as the Marty Ginsburg to Ocasio-Cortez's RBG. According to one, Ocasio-Cortez and Roberts were two awkward, super smart, like to talk about issues kind of people that met through this super wonky, nerdy thing, a weekly coffee and conversation series. The weekend before the 2018 midterms that altered her life, and presumably his too, they drove up to a cabin in Woodstock, New York with a friend and hatched a backup plan. If Ocasio-Cortez lost, they'd buy a massive church for sale or maybe start a ranch, retreating into crunchy seclusion. This week, the congresswoman made no mention of Roberts as she pinched her belly and injected herself with hormones before nearly 10 million Instagram followers. She shut down questions about their relationship from the New York Post on Wednesday. "I don't comment on my private life," she said, smiling politely at a reporter trailing her. For Ocasio-Cortez, there's a distinct difference between the private Roberts, her family, and personal, the latter of which is at the heart of her political rise. She's proved the power of proximity to voters, bringing abstract issues crashing down to earth. Her beef with the American healthcare system is also her viscerally personal origin story. The waitress at Union Square taco joint Flats Fix, helping to support her family after her father's death from lung cancer, dealt an all-too-familiar financial blow, threatening their home in Yorktown, New York, with repossession. Ocasio-Cortez is invoking the broken medical system again in her latest social media diaries, noting that oft-overhyped congressional insurance does not cover the cost of egg freezing. In the millennial spirit of full disclosure, Ocasio-Cortez is chronicling the process on a near-daily basis, down to toting her hormone medications in a Target lunchbox to ABC's This Week in Washington, D.C., and injecting herself minutes before appearing on air, a move she justifiably called badass. The personal, once again, is political. In an administration dedicated to politicizing women's bodies and taking our choices away from us, Ocasio-Cortez said in one Instagram dispatch, we're going to take our power back. As 2028 fever bubbles, Ocasio-Cortez is continually dogged by questions about her political ambitions, that pesky refrain of Senate or President. She's no longer the fiery upstart who, as representative-elect, made her first congressional splash by joining young climate activists for a demonstration outside the House Minority Leader Nancy Pelosi's office. Ocasio-Cortez is distancing herself from what she calls woke 1.0 rhetoric and has positioned herself as a national leader, commanding massive crowds across the country, and delivered speeches that smacked as mighty presidential, alongside her political godfather, Senator Bernie Sanders, on their Fighting Oligarchy tour. Ocasio-Cortez expects her egg-freezing journey to be tangled in the discourse now, the same gendered stigma that swirls around far less famous women of childbearing age in far more average careers. I am aware that there is, very strangely, a political risk or tax that could come with sharing this information, she said, and per usual, that doesn't influence my ultimate decision. She isn't ruling out a 2028 presidential run or a potential primary challenge to veteran New York Senator Chuck Schumer. Anything is possible at this juncture, Ocasio-Cortez said on ABC's This Week. After freezing her eggs, that includes motherhood. In 2020, she'd searched for examples of lawmakers addressing their reproductive choices in real time, in office. Now she is one. I don't want to be a savior, Ocasio-Cortez told me then. I want to be a mirror. This brings us to the end of our time together here on the Vanity Fair Hour. 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I'm your volunteer broadcaster for this program. Thank you so much for tuning in. I invite you to join me next week. We'll have another full hour of stories from vanityfair.com. Thank you for listening, and have a great week, everybody.
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1: Hello, and welcome to Native Sun on Sun Sounds of Arizona, focusing on indigenous news and culture. I'm your volunteer reader, Kim Chupa Cornell. Our first story is healthy, culturally tailored meals reduce hospital visits for heart disease on Navajo Nation by Elise Wild for Native News Online. A first-of-its-kind study showed what Indian country already knows: food is medicine. Results of a randomized clinical trial conducted in the Navajo Nation were published earlier this week, revealing that culturally tailored meals led to fewer hospitalizations and emergency room visits for Native people with heart failure. The 12-week trial included 206 adults at two Indian Health Service sites on the Navajo Nation and provided participants with healthy meals made with locally sourced traditional foods. All participants had heart failure and had been hospitalized or visited the emergency room in the past 12 months. Heart disease is known as a lifestyle disease, meaning it can be largely prevented through diet, exercise, and environment. Native people have some of the highest rates of lifestyle disease, which experts credit to the lasting effects of tactics used in government campaigns to eradicate Native communities: geographic isolation on reservations, culling traditional foodways, imposing reliance on commodity foods, and forced assimilation that drive food insecurity. Access to healthy foods is a persistent barrier on the Navajo Nation, the largest reservation by land in the United States. There are only 13 grocery stores within the 27,000 square mile reservation. Patients in the study received 14 meals a week, along with appliances they needed to store and heat them, including microwaves, freezers, propane-fueled refrigerators, stoves, and propane supplies. The study found that participants saw fewer overall hospital visits, along with weight loss and decreased blood pressure. Participants also reported an increase in food security, with the provided meals increasing access to food where it would otherwise be limited. In our next story, Motorola launches Indigenous Collections app to help preserve Ojibwe language and culture by Levi Rickert for Native News Online. Motorola and the Lenovo Foundation have unveiled the next phase of their Indigenous Languages initiative with the launch of the Indigenous Collections app, a new digital platform created in partnership with the Rainy Lake Ojibwe community to preserve the Ojibwe language and the cultural knowledge it carries. The free Android app, which will be available through the Google Play Store, is designed to support Indigenous language and cultural revitalization by bringing together traditional stories, geographic landmarks, family history, and key vocabulary in a single platform. The app aims to help users understand not only Ojibwe words, but also the cultural teachings and meanings embedded within them. Motorola said the project was developed with a community-centered approach that respects Indigenous cultural protocols. Only knowledge approved for public sharing is included, and family tree information can only be shared by users as an image, helping to protect sensitive cultural information. The launch marks another milestone in Motorola's Indigenous Languages initiative, which began in 2021 when the company became the first smartphone manufacturer to fully support Niingatu, an endangered indigenous language from the Amazon, within its smartphone user interface. Since then, Motorola has expanded support to include Cherokee, Maori, Kangri, Kuvi, Layden, Kaingang, and most recently Zapotec, through localized interfaces, keyboards, and digital resources. This initiative aligns with UNESCO's International Decade of Indigenous Languages, 2022 through 2032. Motorola and the Lenovo Foundation say they have worked alongside indigenous communities and language experts to digitize endangered languages, making smartphone technology more accessible while amplifying indigenous voices. According to the company, nearly 2 million words across indigenous and minority languages have been made openly available to encourage collaboration among researchers, educators, and technology developers. Preserving a living language. Ojibwe is spoken across the parts of the United States and Canada by an estimated 50,000 people, with strong communities in Ontario and Manitoba. While it remains central to Ojibwe identity, the language continues to face challenges stemming from globalization and generations of discrimination against Indigenous cultures, contributing to declining intergenerational language transmission. Motorola said the new app reflects an expanded focus beyond language digitization to include cultural preservation. By documenting stories, traditions, and community knowledge, the company hopes to help future generations connect with their heritage in meaningful ways. Rather than relying primarily on academic institutions, Motorola worked directly with members of the Rainy Lake Ojibwe community to ensure the project reflected community priorities. Over the course of a year, Motorola collaborated with Ojibwe language instructor Jason Jones and Dr. Anton Truer, a professor of Ojibwe at Bemidji State University, along with community elders. Together, they recorded, transcribed, and translated traditional stories and personal narratives that now form the foundation of the app. Motorola says this collaborative process represents an evolution in its indigenous language work by moving beyond software localization towards community-authored content that captures both language and the cultural narratives embedded within it. The app's focus on preserving and sharing Ojibwe stories is particularly valuable, said Dr. Truer. Storytelling remains one of the most effective ways to transmit language, cultural knowledge, worldview, and community history. The current collection already represents a meaningful archive, and the planned addition of further stories will increase the long-term significance of the project. Technology supporting language revitalization. As younger generations increasingly communicate through digital technology, Motorola says ensuring Indigenous languages have a strong digital presence has become increasingly important. By making these languages accessible on mobile devices, the company hopes to increase their visibility and encourage both speakers and non-speakers to engage with Indigenous cultures. Empowering Indigenous communities through technology is central to the Lenovo Foundation's mission, said Juliana Ribellotto, Motorola Global Director of Globalization. By supporting initiatives like the Ojibwe app, we're helping ensure innovation is inclusive, meaningful, and reflective of diverse voices. At Motorola, this commitment continues to evolve as we listen, learn, and build technology that empowers everyone. With the introduction of the Indigenous Collections app, Motorola says it is taking another step toward ensuring Indigenous languages are not only preserved, but also remain visible, accessible, and actively used in the digital age. In our next story, for Yukon River residents, salmon shortages have health consequences. Physical and mental health suffer when salmon that is important to nutrition, culture, and identity is no longer available, tribal representatives say. By Yareth Rosen for the Alaskan Beacon, found in ICT News. When 26-year-old Terza Bryant was a kid, she knew how to watch the cottonwood trees along the Yukon River for the sign that it was time to fish for salmon. "We know that the fish are coming when the cotton's flying from the cottonwood," she said. But run collapses and successive fish enclosures along the river have rendered the cottonwood signal meaningless. I remember that first summer that we couldn't fish, watching the cotton flying and being like, what it felt like, I was drifting. I'm like, what am I doing? She said. That drifting feeling includes interactions with members of her extended family who had moved to cities but used to gather in Galena during fishing season. They don't have a reason to come home now, she said. Bryant described that odd feeling during a presentation in March at an Anchorage Tribal Environmental Conference. A 2025 graduate of the University of Alaska Fairbanks Center for One Health Research master's degree program, which focuses on the human-animal environmental health connections in Alaska and the Arctic, she described the One Health concept as fitting perfectly with her family's tradition. Everything is related, so a healthy environment equals healthy animals, which equals healthy humans, said Bryant, who also holds a biology degree from UAF and is now the environmental and education coordinator for the Loudoun Tribe, the Galena-based tribal government. That makes the collapse of runs in the Yukon River, where indigenous residents' culture is tied to communal salmon harvesting, preparation, and eating, very detrimental to our people, she said. On the Yukon River, salmon runs that used to support a thriving and lucrative commercial harvest have collapsed. The runs of Chinook, also called king salmon, that have been in steady decline since the early 2000s, took a nosedive in recent years. By 2022, Chinook abundance was down 81% below its long-term average, according to fishery biologists. Harvest closures that began in 2020 were extended, and in 2024, an Alaska-Canadian agreement established a 7-year moratorium on Chinook salmon fishing in the river to preserve Canadian origin stocks. Runs of chum salmon, a species that is generally more abundant in the river, suffered a similar but more sudden crash. A series of chum harvest closures, even for subsistence purposes, started in 2020, and by 2022, abundance had fallen 92% below the long-term average. Several factors working in combination are blamed for the declines. Scientists cite multiple climate change effects in both the ocean and freshwater bodies used by salmon. Those changes have not only affected the raw numbers of fish, but also contributed to the shrinking size of salmon, resulting in smaller egg loads carried to spawning grounds by females. Other factors cited are interceptions at sea by trawlers targeting groundfish species like pollock, changes forced by increasing loads of Asian hatchery fish in the ocean, past fishery management practices, and the parasites, which thrive in warmer conditions and have a more detrimental effect on Yukon Chinook than on any other type of salmon. Salmon protection activists say there is not much that can be done in the short term in Alaska to address those factors, other than to adjust fishery management to cut down on at-sea interception, also known as bycatch. We are truly fish people. Tribal representatives have made the argument repeatedly to fishery managers. Among them was Brian Ridley, chairman of the Tanana Chiefs Conference, a consortium of Interior Alaska tribal governments. Ridley, in testimony to the North Pacific Fishery Management Council at its February meeting in Anchorage, spoke about salmon-related health issues in terms similar to those Bryant used. He discussed Athabascan salmon traditions that go back millennia, as far back as 10,500 years ago, according to archaeologists' discoveries of Yukon River fish camps. So we are truly fish people, he said. The approximately 20,000 people who live in the Texas-sized area covered by the Tanana Chiefs Conference need more protections to repair the Yukon River's weak salmon runs, he said. I've got to do the best I can for them, and that's why we're fighting so hard to try to get our fish back, he told the council. A dietary staple, salmon had until recently been the main source of protein for indigenous people who live along the interior Alaska River systems. Traditionally, salmon has made up about a third of the wild food that rural Alaskans eat, according to the State Department of Fish and Game, along with the Yukon River Basin, their percentage was much higher, at least in the past. Store-bought substitutes, in addition to being expensive and of limited availability in rural Alaska villages that lack any outside road access, do not provide the same quality proteins and vitamins, minerals, and other omega-3 fatty acids, tribal organizations say. The Tanana Chiefs Conference says effects of salmon shortages are seen in medical records. In October 2024, it was said that there had been a 24.6% increase in diabetes and a staggering 70% increase in pre-diabetes among tribal members since 2019. Concerns in Alaska about adverse health effects from reduced salmon consumption fit into a larger pattern of problems around the circumpolar north, as wild and nutrient-rich foods traditional in indigenous diets have been gradually replaced by less healthful store-bought foods. A traditional foods comeback. Despite challenges around the Arctic, there have been successes in resurrecting traditional diets, which experts say are important for both physical and mental health. At the Alaska Native Medical Center in Anchorage, for example, traditional Native foods are served regularly with supplies donated by community members. Traditional foods are healing, nurturing medicine for our people, says the hospital's website. Donated traditional foods are served at other tribal health care facilities, too. Count last summer's culture camp organized by Eva Burke and other tribal leaders in the Interior Alaska community of Nenana as part of the healing process.

for cultural camp purposes. As she described it, catching, preparing, and eating the local salmon was something of a healing process. Special care was taken to serve some of it to appreciative elders, she added. We scored them and smoked them for a day and cooked them over a fire and served them at a potlatch, she said. Fish that we could have normally cut for dogfish, we were treating with the utmost care and respect and savoring every last bit. The Nenana Native Association has scheduled another culture camp this summer, and there is another special allowance for culture camp harvesting this year, Burke said. The article was produced as a project for USC's Annenberg's Center for Health Journalism and the Center for Climate Journalism and Communication 2025 Health and Climate Change Reporting Fellowship. You're listening to Native Sun on Sun Sounds of Arizona. I'm your volunteer reader, Kim Chupa Cornell. In our next story, as screens take over, advocates say play, culture are key to Native youth mental health. By Elise Wild for Native News Online. Native communities facing disproportionately high youth suicide and depression rates, worsened by social media and a lack of safe play spaces, are turning to play and cultural connection, like the Indigifit Kids campaign to address a mental health crisis facing the nation's youth. The answer to a growing mental health crisis in a world in which screens are omnipresent and social media is fueling a sense of despair among the nation's young people may be simple. Get outside and play. That's according to a new report by Kaboom, a nonprofit that builds playgrounds around the nation. The report was created in collaboration with Indigifit Kids, a three-year campaign by the Shakopee Mdewakanton Sioux community aimed at improving the physical and mental health of Native youth in Minnesota. The report outlines data that shows mental health among the nation's young people is plummeting, and Native youth are most at risk, with anxiety rising by 31%. While the issue touches every community, Native communities bear the brunt. Suicide rates among Native youth ages 15 to 19 are double that of white youth. But among the bleak numbers, there is hope. Kids who spend 60 minutes a day in nature have a 50% lower risk of mental health issues. Disconnection. Dr. Mark Baez, Coahuiltecan Tribe, is the president of the Society for Indian Psychologists, whose clinic work focuses on adolescents and children. Baez told Native News Online that the issues driving the plummeting youth mental health are compounded in Native communities by the lasting effects of colonialism, poverty, generational trauma, geographic isolation, and loss of culture through federal campaigns to erase Native Americans. Many youth carry both online and historical trauma stressors simultaneously, Baez said. Those stressors, he said, result in a sense of isolation, antithetical to the core of many Native cultures and communities, connection. As clinicians, some of the signs that we see are loneliness, depression, anxiety, difficulty maintaining face-to-face relationships, Baez said. For Native youth, we see a lot of our kids on social media being digitally connected while simultaneously feeling disconnected from their family, community, culture, and peers. While putting down the phones and getting outside to play might be part of the solution, Native communities are seriously lacking in accessible, safe play spaces compared to other communities. An assessment of 237 playgrounds on or near tribal lands and urban areas with high Native populations found nearly 70% posed safety hazards, with varying degrees of repair and replacement needed. Ashley Cornforth, Secretary Treasurer for the Shakopee Mdewakanton Sioux, told Native News Online, building play spaces for youth can be part of a tribe's stewardship of their land and seven generations planning. We have a connection to our ancestral land, she said. We're always going to be here.
Play spaces are so integral to getting out and playing.

and that physical activity has such a connection to mental health. How do we show that we want to maintain it? We want to make it stay good for our next youth. Screen time. While the effects have been clear for many years, a 2021 Wall Street Journal investigation confirmed what many parents already suspected. Social media harms children's mental health, and the tech giants behind the most popular apps are well aware. In recent years, tribal nations have filed suit against the social media companies, including Meta, Snap, ByteDance, and Alphabet, for their role in the youth mental health and suicide crisis plaguing Native communities. The suits point to addictive algorithms, gambling-like features, and exploitation of reciprocity. On top of being designed to draw youth in over and over again, social media can provide ample opportunity for cruel bullying far from the eyes of adults. "We think just walk away and close the screen, right?" Baez said. "It's easier said than done. The exposure to trauma and harmful content is very real. Bullying, racism, lateral violence, misinformation, it has real harm." While the prevalence of screens in modern life may make screen time feel like an insurmountable obstacle for parents, both Baez and Cornforth said that healing Native youth and bringing them back to their culture starts with adults. "If we want them to put their phones away, we need to do the same," Baez said. "It sounds cliche, but kids are sponges, so lead by example. We need to create opportunities for youth to engage. Culture is prevention, and I go a step further. Culture is medicine, because this culture is what has given us the ability to be resilient." Listen. During a talking circle with Native youth in Minnesota about screen time led by IndigiFit Kids, Cornforth said the kids wanted to hear more about the positives of social media use. "It's easy to go down the road that social media is fake, but there is also such goodness out there," she said. A big reality for a lot of Minnesota tribal communities is their land base is massive, so they are far away from a lot. "Technology has become such a connector. I can talk to my cousins now, or I can talk to my grandma. And before, I didn't have that. I didn't have that connection to culture or language." The talking circle represents what Cornforth says needs to be at the center of helping Native kids thrive: listening to them. "We need to listen to our youth more, and they'll tell us what they need," she said. IndigiFit will be building 5 play spaces in Native communities across Minnesota. In the spirit of listening, Native youth will be leading the design. "They get to be the ones to build it," Cornforth said. "They get to be the ones to design it. They get to be the ones who see how they want to play with it and how they want to use it. And that movement, that momentum of the kids getting to be the ones to drive everything, that makes me so excited." In our final story, Navajo Nation to deploy flock license plate cameras across 27,000 square miles by Brian Petersheim, Jr. for Arizona's Family. As debate over mass surveillance and license plate reader technology intensifies across Arizona, the Navajo Nation has announced a new partnership with Flock Safety to deploy cameras across its lands. The Navajo Department of Criminal Investigation and the Navajo Nation Police Department will use Flock's license plate reader cameras as a tool to help solve crimes and find missing people, challenges that have long plagued one of the most underserved and hardest-to-police regions in the country. A vast land with a severe public safety crisis, the Navajo Nation is the largest land area held by an indigenous nation in the United States, covering roughly 27,000 square miles across northwestern Arizona, New Mexico, and Utah. The department operates with approximately 1 officer per 1,000 residents. Many officers respond to calls from more than 100 miles away, with response times that can exceed an hour, according to the Navajo Police Department. Those logistical challenges compound a broad public safety crisis that disproportionately affects indigenous communities.
Indigenous women are murdered at up to 10 times the national average, police say. In 2024, more than 10,000 Native American people were reported missing, just over half of them women. It will benefit our department by helping us identify suspect vehicles in our open active investigations, whether that may be drug smuggling, child abductions, missing persons, homicides, and more. A Navajo criminal investigator said in a statement released Thursday, Flock will assist us by being our eyes in the community and help get dangerous subjects in custody as we navigate the shortage of manpower on the reservation. It is simply an added tool for us. Growing debate over LPR technology in Arizona. The partnership comes as debate over license plate reader technology and mass surveillance intensifies statewide. Flock Safety currently partners with more than 60 Arizona law enforcement agencies, but the company's technology has drawn scrutiny from some privacy advocates and local officials. The cities of Flagstaff and Sedona ended their contracts with Flock Safety in 2025. The city of Chandler is also reconsidering extending its contract following lengthy public comment. In January, Republican State Senator Kevin Payne sponsored legislation that would have created statewide standards for automatic license plate reader systems used by law enforcement. The bill was killed in the Senate on March 4th. Flock Safety said in a statement that it supports legislation that creates guardrails for how license plate recognition data is used and shared, while preserving the effectiveness of this important public safety tool. The Navajo Nation also warns that tampering with or damaging the cameras is a criminal offense under Title 17 of the Navajo Nation Code. You've been listening to Native Son on Sun Sounds of Arizona. I'm your volunteer reader, Kim Chupa Cornell. 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

0: Good morning, it's 9:30. The Green Valley News here at Sun Sounds of Arizona for Monday, August 17th. A Green Valley couple escaped injury but lost their dog, their home, and two vehicles in a fire that happened on Sunday. Santa Rita Fire District Deputy Chief Greg Van Alstine said that the couple in the 1100 block of North Placita Yellows were awakened by fire alarm shortly before 2:30 in the morning and then called 911. When they awoke, they found smoke in the house. They went to the door that was connected to their garage, and when they opened it, they saw flames. They then went inside and closed it and exited through the front door, where they found their garage and most of the front side of their house on fire. Firefighters saw 20-foot flames coming through the roof of the couple's garage as they raced to the scene down La Cañada, Van Alstine said. When crews arrived, they found half of the home engulfed in flames and decided to fight the fire from the outside alone, according to Van Alstine. Once we found out there was a dog and we were able to get the fire to one side, a team went in very rapidly to do a rapid search for the dog, which is pretty risky in our business because once we call it a defensive fire, we really don't go in, he said. But we thought he might be in the back bedroom with the door that was closed. The doors were open. Firefighters worked for 28 minutes to revive the dog, but it succumbed to the heat and the smoke inhalation. It took 43 minutes to bring the fire under control. Crews were on the scene until about 9 o'clock in the morning, Van Alstine said. In all, 27 firefighters from SRFD and Drexel Heights worked the blaze. The house and the vehicles parked in the driveway were total losses. The cause of the fire is under investigation, and the couple is staying with neighbors for now, he said. Two people were sent to a hospital on Saturday after a golf cart overturned onto a steep embankment, leading to a tricky rescue effort for the Santa Rita Fire District. Two people were in golf carts when it rolled at Camino del Portillo and Camino del Desierto, heading down a rocky slope near a culvert. One person managed to get out, but the other was trapped under the cart on the side of the arroyo, prompting a prolonged and complicated extrication. Due to the instability of the vehicle and the location where the patient was pinned underneath on jagged rocks, crews had to stabilize and lift the vehicle off the patient while ensuring that the vehicle didn't move or slide, injuring the patient even more. The patients with minor injuries were evaluated and taken to a hospital. The Pima County Sheriff's Department is investigating the accident. Miranda Lopez caught the Democratic Socialist wave in Arizona, or better yet, she brought it here. Lopez, who's 31 years old, is set to become the first Arizona state legislator to self-identify as a Democratic Socialist. Lopez nearly defeated incumbent Democrat Stephanie Dahl Hamilton in the July 21st primary in LD21, which includes parts of Santa Cruz, Pima, and Cochise counties. LD21 voter registration leans heavily Democratic, and Lopez, another primary winner, incumbent Representative Consuelo Hernandez, are expected to win easily in November. I think we're starting to see a movement toward actually wanting to address a lot of these problems through a social lens rather than through the capitalistic lens that we've been raised with, Lopez said in an interview. Her win on a shoestring budget comes in a decade of nationwide wins for the Democratic Socialists of America. During Bernie Sanders' 2016 campaign, party membership rose from about 6,000 in 2015 to 120,000 now. The organization has chapters in every state. The midterms are looking strong for the DSA on the national level. As of August 21st, 61 DSA-endorsed candidates have won two primaries. In Michigan's closely watched U.S. Senate Democratic primary, Abdul Al-Sayed edged out moderate Haley Stevens on August 4th. Al-Sayed is not endorsed by the DSA and said he is not technically or practically associated with the group, but Democratic Socialist lawmakers such as Sanders and Representative Alexandria Ocasio-Cortez out of New York have campaigned for him. It's awesome, Lopez said of Al-Sayed's win. I'm just excited to see a lot more Democrat socialists winning around the country. Lopez edged toward democratic socialism while an undergrad at the University of Arizona studying Spanish. She served as a field organizer for the statewide Democratic Coordinating Committee and later, as a master's student in public administration, was director of the Pima County Democratic Party and joined the United Campus Workers Union. Sometime in this period, she grew cynical of the Democrats. "Democrats and Republicans are essentially the same thing," she told the Nogales International. "It's just different labels for the same entities that are being funded through the same billionaires and corporations." And when it came to time to announce her candidacy, the DSA offered its support, she said. She said Lopez declined PAC and corporate donations during her first run for public office. She also embraced a traditional socialist platform, calling for the reallocation and redistribution of wealth. For her, the democratic socialist philosophy offers more radical solutions to schools, housing, and the environment. Like other DSA candidates, Lopez advocates for getting rid of the so-called voucher system for schools that she said exists only because of the systematic defunding of public schools. She supports a more straightforward grant process through the Arizona Department of Housing and wants the state to stop incentivizing data centers and mining projects. Hernandez, poised to win her third term in the state house, embraces a traditional centrist platform, frequently crossing the aisle to work alongside her Republican colleagues. She teamed up with Maritza Higuera during the campaign. Higuera finished fourth among four candidates. Lopez takes particular issue with legislation that Hernandez backed to punish businesses for boycotting Israel. "Boycotting is one of the oldest powers that the people of the United States have," Lopez said. "If you can't freely voice your thoughts and opinions, you're not really free." She also went after Hernandez during a clean elections debate, saying her opponent spent 4 years accepting money from the utility companies raising our bills and developers pricing out our renters. Lopez said Hernandez's vote with the Republicans last year to ban encampments at state universities was one reason she jumped into the race. "Hernandez basically lost my vote, and I decided that I wanted to see somebody who was very progressive, very young, running for this office to really represent the best that the district has to offer," Lopez said during the debate. "And I thought that person should probably be me." Lopez also calls for the abolition of ICE, posting to her campaign site, "Expletive ICE, defund ICE." She calls immigration and customs enforcement a tool for the federal government in order to bully immigrants, the people who really want to make this country great. And she hopes the system can be reconfigured so that it is less punishing. Lopez also said in an interview that Nogales has been overlooked. "Nogales has definitely not been getting the investment from the state that they need and that they deserve," she said. "That's something that I definitely want to fight for." Larry Bootsma was 23 years old when he experienced psychosis for the first time. His parents still remember the phone call from his apartment. He was panicking, saying bugs were crawling out of the vents. He was later diagnosed with schizophrenia. Larry exhausted every level of Arizona's behavioral health system over the next 25 years, including its most intensive public services for people with serious mental illness, or SMI. He was ordered by a judge to receive treatment, assigned to work with a specialized team of psychiatrists, nurses, and case managers, and eventually given a court-appointed public guardian. Despite those interventions, Larry never found lasting stability. He lived on the streets and cycled in and out of hospitals and treatment centers, occasionally landing in jail as his illness worsened. And then, on the morning of September 24th of 2025, the 47-year-old, known to his family as Larry Bear, was found dead at a bus stop in Phoenix, just outside of the mental health clinic where he received treatment. The medical examiner said he died of a drug overdose. "All of this didn't have to end like this. That's the hardest part for me," said Helen Bootsma, Larry's mom. "He could have gotten better." The cycle of failed treatment that preceded Larry's death reflects a gap that Arizona has recognized for years. The state has no appropriate treatment options for people with mental illnesses that are too severe to be managed in the community but don't qualify for long-term hospitalization. Advocates estimate that up to 3% of the roughly 63,000 Arizonans with serious mental illness, that's nearly 2,000 people, could fall into that gap. Lawmakers tried to address the problem in 2019 when they authorized secure behavior health residential facilities, small group homes where patients could receive longer-term court-ordered treatment in a secure setting. AZCIR found that 7 years that followed, the effort repeatedly faltered amid contractor failures, funding gaps, legal complications, and provider challenges. It wasn't until of April of 2026 that the Arizona Healthcare Cost Containment System, or ACCESS, the state's Medicaid agency, began seeking providers to operate the long-promised facilities. Even then, it couldn't say when they'd be up and running. In the meantime, some of Arizona's sickest psychiatric patients are left rotating through costly, short-term interventions that experts say repeatedly fail to produce meaningful recovery. 2 days before Larry died, Helen received a message from his treatment team at Taros Health. Larry had picked up his medications and was compliant with his court order. By the state's own standards, the system was doing what it was designed to do. But the team also mentioned that Larry was mixing methamphetamine with fentanyl and following it with alcohol. His daily use had increased substantially since his detox just a week earlier. The message ended with an explanation that his parents had gotten countless times before. Taros' policy is to meet the client where they are. We will continue to encourage Larry to seek assistance for his substance use when and if he is ready. Of course, substance use is never a reason to psychiatrically hospitalize anybody, so Larry's increased use is not a legitimate reason to amend his court-ordered treatment. His treatment team could encourage care, monitor his condition, and respond when he was in crisis. But unless his illness put him in immediate danger or left him unable to care for himself, they had few options to keep him in treatment. Most of Arizona's behavior health system is built around this kind of voluntary model, and a lot of the time it works. But Larry, like many people with the most severe forms of SMI, had anosognosia, a neurological condition that left him unable to recognize that he was ill. It is a primary reason people with schizophrenia or bipolar disorder refuse medication, walk out of treatment, and experience repeated relapses. 1 in 4 adults with serious mental illness also have substance use disorder, which can worsen the symptoms of mental illness and make long-term recovery that much harder. For people who can't voluntarily engage in treatment, a few days or weeks of care is rarely enough to stabilize them, said Josh Moselle. He's a mental health attorney and president for the Association of the Chronically Mentally Ill. They cycle through things like group homes and homelessness and crisis centers and interactions with police and fire, Moselle said, all the while getting sicker and sicker and sicker and almost irredeemable. That cycle defined Larry's adult life. In the 5 years before he died, Larry was hospitalized at least 26 times for a total of 280 days, according to a timeline compiled by his parents. Between hospitalizations, he was placed in behavior health residential facilities at least 10 times. The group homes provide round-the-clock care, but patients can leave whenever they want. Each of Larry's stays was followed by another crisis and another hospitalization. What a waste for him to be admitted in each one of those situations and then not have a positive outcome, said Helen, who is an advocate with Arizona Mad Moms, an organization that supports families of people with serious mental illness. Each one of these would have been, could have been, an opportunity for wellness. According to an ACCESS report, nearly half of the roughly 8,000 people with serious mental illness discharged from unlocked residential facilities in fiscal year 2025 were hospitalized within a year. In the same report to the governor, the agency acknowledged that conditions such as anosognosia means that some people are unable to engage voluntarily in interventions, including antipsychotic medication and community support, and that court-ordered treatment may be necessary for stabilization. That's why lawmakers authorized secure residential treatment 7 years ago. Unlike traditional residential facilities, patients couldn't simply walk out, giving them time to stabilize on medication, gain insight into their illness, and ideally transition to a less restrictive setting. The homes, which capped at 16 beds, are meant for individuals under court-ordered treatment whose repeated hospitalizations, homelessness, or arrest show that they have been unsuccessful in less restrictive settings. Judges could authorize placements ranging from 3 to 12 months. Under those criteria, Larry would have qualified for placement, and his parents believe it could have made all of the difference. In a secure environment and taking his meds, Helen said, Larry was a different boy. His parents saw that version of him one last time in the week before he died. During his final hospital stay at Aurora Behavioral Health, he was on clozapine, an antipsychotic medication primarily used for treatment-resistant schizophrenia. Larry was like his old self, they said, cracking jokes and discussing football, Carl's Jr., and music. We talked about things that a normal couple of guys would talk about, his dad, Elvern, said. A week later, he was gone. Public records and interviews show Arizona's effort to build secure facilities stalled after a series of setbacks. Access awarded grant funding to a provider in 2020, but the project ran into delays finding properties, rising construction costs, and budget constraints. After the provider failed to meet the terms of its agreement, Access halted the project and ended the contract in 2022. Lawmakers approved $25 million for the construction of 5 secure facilities that same year, but the funding was pulled from the state budget after Access was unable to move the project forward. Attempts to restore that funding failed 2 years in a row. Instead, lawmakers approved a $5 million appropriation in 2025 for Access to restart the effort. We thought we could pass the law and the agencies would get the rest done, Moselle said. That's just not the truth. If you're going to get something done that actually builds a level of care in this system, you need to hold these agencies' hands. The project hit another roadblock after county attorneys identified a pathway in the law that allowed people charged with a dangerous crime and found mentally unfit to stand trial to be placed in secure facilities alongside civil psychiatric patients. Moselle said providers were unwilling to participate until lawmakers passed a measure separating the two populations in 2025, a fix that cost the project another year. Disability rights and civil liberties organizations also have raised concerns that expanding secure or involuntary treatment could come at an expense of patients' rights and due process. People with disabilities have the right to receive services in the least restrictive setting that's appropriate for their needs, said Asim Dietrich, a supervisory attorney at Disability Rights Arizona. Citing shortages of community treatment teams and overburdened case managers, he contended that if more resources were focused on home and community-based services, we likely wouldn't need those secure facilities. Supporters of secure treatment say the due process concerns, while valid, mischaracterize how the facilities was actually work. By the time somebody qualifies for the placement, a judge has already determined that less restrictive options have failed and the legal standard for involuntary care has been met. More than any place in the behavioral health system, there's going to be due process, Moselle said during a 2000 legislative hearing as lawmakers considered creating the facilities. Leslie Carpenter of the National Treatment Advocacy Center, which has long advocated for expanding involuntary treatment options for people that do have severe mental illness, thinks that the debate has become too polarized. Both sides agree that community-based services need strengthening, she said. But for the sickest patients, secure treatment fills a gap that community care alone cannot close. A secure setting does not automatically have to be a bad setting, said Carpenter, the senior legislative advocacy manager. I would propose that the number of people that we're seeing in our prisons, in our jails, homeless and untreated, and in our graveyards, that's much more carceral than to be in a state facility and meant to meet their needs. Without secure residential facilities available, many of Arizona's sickest mental patients are trapped in a loop of emergency room visits, psychiatric hospitalizations, and crisis care, a pattern that comes at a steep cost to the state. Last year alone, Access spent more than $1.2 billion on behavioral health services for members that have serious mental illness, about $20,000 per member on average. A 2024 paper authored by Mozell and other mental health experts said that those who would qualify for secure treatment visit emergency rooms five times more than the general population and, when hospitalized, stay four times as long. They said it would be less costly, more therapeutic, and more humane for the person to spend this time in a secure, home-like setting. Experts say secure residential facilities could also help relieve a long-standing bottleneck at the Arizona State Hospital, the state's highest level of long-term psychiatric treatment. These people at that highest, most secure level of treatment that are ready for discharge if there is a place to put them, said Will Humble, the executive director of the Arizona Public Health Association. Patients at the Arizona State Hospital stay an average of more than 4 years. In just the first month of the current fiscal year, discharge delays kept beds occupied for a combined 482 days by patients who no longer needed to be there. Those delays are especially significant in Arizona, which had the lowest rate of state-operated psychiatric beds for civilly committed patients in the nation as of 2023. In April, 7 years after the Arizona authorized secure behavioral health facilities for people with serious mental illness, Access formally began its search for providers to build and operate them. But the agency still could not say when facilities would open. Access told ACCRR that the providers have to be selected and facilities must be developed, licensed, and staffed before those services can begin. The progress came too late for Larry. He died before Arizona established the kind of care his family believes could have helped him. His parents hold on to the memory of the son they knew, affectionate, fiercely competitive, and always reaching for a guitar, their Larry Bear. On June 26th, what would have been Larry's 48th birthday, Helen brushed aside blades of grass from his headstone before laying a single red rose across the top. She rested her hand there for a moment, then reached up to take her husband's. "He's safe now," Elvern told her. "He's okay." FIFA, FIFA, made its final payment to Pima County on Thursday for booking county fields as a training site during the World Cup, but the final contract amount came up short after the Iran War threw a last-minute curveball. Iran's national team had planned to use Keno Sports Complex as its home base from June 6th through the 27th as it competed in its first-round World Cup games along the West Coast. But the U.S. and Israel launched airstrikes on February 28th that killed Iran's supreme leader, Ali Khamenei, leading the war. The war led to the Iranian team pulling out of Tucson as a training site and relocating to fields in Tijuana, Mexico. Keno Sports Complex Director Sarah Hanna confirmed for the Green Valley News Sun on April 10th that FIFA had paid 50% of the $213,952 contract, wiring $106,976 to county coffers for the 22-day use period that started on June 6th. Iran requested FIFA move its games out of the United States in April but was denied, leaving the county to continue making preparations for the team's arrival. FIFA confirmed reports on May 25th that Iran had moved its training camp to Tijuana. Iran bypassing Keno was the second recent international team planned for Keno that fell through due to federal actions. A Mexican League baseball team from Navajoa planned to set up shop at Keno as Tucson's professional team, but visa issues prevented players from ever digging their cleats into the field. Pima County spokesman Mark Evans told the Green Valley News Sun on Friday that FIFA paid $12,929 on Thursday, marking its final payment and cashing out at $119,905. He said FIFA had also donated $40,470 in equipment to the complex that included goals, nets, and turf-related gear. Evans said the country's FIFA preparation expenses for the site totaled $119,905, and the $40,470 of in-kind donations put the county at $160,375. The total is $94,047 short of the contract's total revenue, excluding the $40,470 in-kind donation. Evans said the contract amount was for usage and FIFA didn't pay for what they didn't use, but did reimburse for the county's costs getting the site ready for Iran. Hunter didn't see the lost World Cup revenue as putting the county in the hole. We were able to shift requests to alternate facilities for almost all of them, she said. For example, normal soccer field use was booked on the South Complex instead of the North Complex. A smaller high school graduation that used the North Stadium last year, we shifted them indoors to our event center and still held the event. Keno moved FC Tucson to another field to accommodate around using the team's primary stadium. The county set up a grandstand with additional seating to allow 1,500 to 2,000 fans to meet the FC Tucson's every attendance at the main stadium. Hanna said FC Tucson played games at the grandstand during the preparation period. As soon as FIFA canceled, they moved back into the North Stadium and played the majority of their season where they normally would, she said. The county had to turn away a handful of inquiries for lack of space, but Hanna said having to decline events due to space is typical for Keno. Usually the events just push back their event date to fit in when we have availability, she said. Or plenty of inquiries at the end of the inquiry stage and are just people feeling out various event spaces. The county also anticipated heavy security while Iran's team trained at Keno. Hanna told the Green Valley News Sun in April that the county was in contact with the Pima County Sheriff, Tucson Police, and Oro Valley Police Departments, as well as the Arizona Department of Public Safety and federal agencies to develop a security plan. She said the plans were likely to focus on general safety and keeping curious observers and fans at bay. Hanna said the county's expenses with security would have negated any additional revenue Keno would have taken in from FIFA. The timing of this helped too, Hanna said, with the usage period. This event occurred when it was hot, so we weren't as busy on that complex at the time we didn't have an influx of requests for use. Green Valley News for Monday. Mark DeGruft wishing you a wonderful rest of your day. Back on Wednesday. Till then, stay cool and take care.
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Welcome to Hour 1 of the Arizona Republic for Monday, August 17th, 2026. I'm your son, Sounds of Arizona, volunteer broadcaster, Joe Napoli. As is typical for a Monday, we have some in-depth stories as opposed to the heart-breaking news types. On today's cover page is a story about honoring Navajo Code Talkers, rural school districts getting housing to support their teachers, and about Republican frustration with the Iran war. The featured photo on today's cover page is some older gentlemen, one sitting in a wheelchair, the other with his right arm on the man's right shoulder. The caption reads, Thomas H. Begay, Wright, one of only two Navajo Code Talkers who are still living with his son, Ronald Begay, during Navajo Code Talker Day at Wesley Bolin Memorial Plaza in Phoenix on August 14th. The accompanying story is titled, It's About the Power of the Language. Navajo Code Talkers Remembered for World War II Heroism by Deborah Eutychia Kroll and Alyssa D. Bensenti. Thomas H. Begay was just 16 in 1943 when he persuaded his mother to put her thumbprint on his application to join the U.S. Marines. 2 years later, Begay was relaying vital communications on the beach of Iwo Jima, taking the place of another Marine who had perished during the first days of the pivotal battle that helped turn the tide toward Allied victory in the Pacific theater of World War II. Begay expected to be a gunner, but because he spoke the Navajo language fluently, he was moved into training as a code talker. Begay, now nearly 100, was helped from his wheelchair to stand during the presentation of the colors during the 44th annual Navajo Code Talker Day commemoration on August 14th at the eponymous memorial in Wesley Bolin Memorial Plaza at the Arizona State Capitol. About 100 people braved the 90-degree temperatures to honor the men who put their lives on the line and used a native language, one the nation had once fought to suppress, to help win the war. In Window Rock, the Navajo Nation capital, another ceremony honored the Code Talkers and their families. Annabelle Small Canyon, who is descended from Navajo Code Talker George Willie Sr. and Kellen Little, the descendant of fellow Code Talker and later Arizona State Legislator Arthur Hubbard Sr., sang the national anthem and the Marine Corps hymn in Diné. David Bean, a Pulliup tribal member and chairman of the Indian Gaming Association, said many native languages were taken from native people during the boarding school era. During the first 48 hours of the Iwo Jima battle, Bean said, six Navajo Code Talkers relayed more than 800 messages with no mistakes. Ganano Veterans Organization Vice Commander Lawrence Leno said that, as Japanese Emperor Hirohito surrendered to the Allies, he is rumored to have said, the Navajos defeated us. Colton Shone, a Navajo reporter for KTVK and KPHO, honored the Navajo Code Talkers and said, it's about the power of a language to keep people together. The San Carlos Apache Veterans Association presented the colors and provided a three-round gun salute. During the presentation of a proclamation issued by Governor Katie Hobbs, Code Talker descendants laid a wreath and a flower display at the foot of the Code Talker Memorial, which features a large bronze statue created by Navajo sculptor Orlean Joe. Code Talkers essential to winning battles. Nearly 535 Native men from more than 20 tribes used their languages to help win World Wars I and II for Allied forces. Of those, about 420 were Navajos. Philip Johnson, the son of a missionary who grew up in Lenape and learned Navajo, contacted the U.S. Army after the Japanese attacked Pearl Harbor in December 1941 and drew the U.S. into the war. Johnson heard about how the Army used Comanche Code Talkers and thought the Navajo language could be of service in the war effort. But it was the Marines who decided Navajos were just the ticket to create an unbreakable code after nearly all their previous codes were deciphered. The first cohort of 29 Navajos were recruited in Flagstaff in 1942
and, using the language the United States had done its best to eradicate, created unique terms for military equipment and maneuvers. For example, fighter plane was Da-Hai-Ti-Hai, or Hummingbird. Later, another 400 Dene men joined their ranks. The work of the hundreds of code-talkers was essential to the Allied victory in World War II, but the Navajo code-talkers are best known for the harrowing days of the Pacific battles. They relayed essential intelligence during every major U.S. Marine Corps assault from 1902 to 1945, including Iwo Jima. Later, 5th Marine Division Signal Officer Major Howard Connor would say, "Were it not for the Navajos, the Marines would have never taken Iwo Jima." A long time coming to tell their stories. As a descendant of a Navajo code talker, Michael V. Smith has made it his mission to honor the legacy of his late father, Samuel J. Smith Sr., and the other code talkers he grew up around. Smith is also a Marine Corps veteran. In 1981, he was recruited into a commemorative all-Navajo Marine platoon, composed largely of descendants and relatives of the original World War II Navajo code talkers. The following year, President Ronald Reagan signed a proclamation declaring August 14th as National Navajo Code Talker Day. And for the past 20 years, Smith and other Navajo Code Talker descendants have come together and held a Navajo Code Talkers event for their loved ones in the capital of the Navajo Nation. Smith recalled how reaching that point was a long time coming. "When did you first hear about Navajo Code Talker?" he asked as he addressed the audience at the Navajo Code Talker event in Window Rock. Some were aware of the proclamation in 1982, August 14th, President Reagan. "For me, I was sitting in a Navajo Code Talkers Association meeting with my dad. As a lot of us descendants traveled to these meetings with our dads and sat in these meetings with our dads." Smith's father served as a Navajo code talker in the Pacific Theater during World War II. He served with the 4th Marine Division's Headquarters Battalion Communications Company and survived the battles of Rai, Namur, Saipan, Tinian, and Iwo Jima. The meeting was adjourned to have lunch at the Golden Corral in honor of Navajo Code Talker Day, Smith said. Never hearing about this day, Smith asked his dad, "Navajo Code Talkers Day, what's that?" He opened up his briefcase and pulled out the proclamation from 1982, recalled Smith. "I sat there and read, and I said, dang, the whole United States was ordered by the president to expend resources to celebrate the Navajo Code Talkers. Every town, every county, every state. The whole United States was ordered in the proclamation by President Ronald Reagan. The Navajo Nation, when called upon to serve the United States, contributed a precious commodity never before used in this way," the Reagan proclamation read, using an old spelling for the Dene. "In the midst of the fighting in the Pacific during World War II, a gallant group of men from the Navajo Nation utilized their language in coded form to help speed the Allied victory. Equipped with the only foolproof, unbreakable code in the history of warfare, the code talkers confused the enemy with an earful of sounds never before heard by code experts. The dedication and unswerving devotion to duty shown by the men of the Navajo Nation in serving as radio code talkers in the Marine Corps during World War II should serve as a fine example for all Americans," part of the 1982 proclamation wrote. Why can't we celebrate our men like this? In 1968, Navajo Code Talker operation was declassified. However, even after the operation was made public, the World War II heroes were not widely celebrated through special events. That changed when Smith was assigned by the Navajo Code Talkers Association to help the veterans attend the Iwo Jima flag raising event in Sacaton, Arizona. Smith was floored by the event and wondered how he could begin to bring the same type of celebration to the Navajo Nation to honor the Navajo Code Talkers. "I thought, why can't we do this in Window Rock for our Navajo Code Talkers?" Smith said. "Why can't we celebrate our men like this?" Smith emotionally recalled how, during a Navajo Code Talkers Association meeting, after the two Iwo Jima event, he was placed on the agenda
and when it was his time to present, he asked, "Can I throw you a party in Window Rock for Navajo Code Talker Day?" The men, they all voted with a raise of hand. "We vote to have Michael Smith throw us a party for Navajo Code Talker Day in Window Rock," said Smith, as his voice cracked with emotion. That's when planning parties became fun, because these men were so easy to please. They were so humble. They were so grateful for everything you gave them. "Everything I did, my dad, he valued somebody saying thank you more than the silver medal he received from Congress." On July 26, 2001, Navajo Code Talkers who served in World War II received the Congressional Silver Medal in a White House ceremony. While the original 29 Code Talkers who created the Unbreakable Code received Congressional Gold Medals, subsequent Code Talker graduates received the silver duplicate. Smith said, as August 14, 2004 started getting closer, he went to the then Joe Shirley administration and proposed the event. The following year, they had a parade, and in December 2006, the Navajo Nation officially established August 14th as a permanent tribal holiday. When the event was first held, approximately 66 Navajo Code Talkers were still living. About half attended Navajo Code Talker Day in Window Rock with their families. Smith said the event drew about 200 people in total. Smith smiled as he recalled the late New Mexico State Senator and Navajo Code Talker John Pinto attended the annual event every year until his death. "Today is about Navajo Code Talkers," Smith said. "It's about celebrating your Navajo Code Talker, our Navajo Code Talkers. I want to thank everybody who takes the time to celebrate Navajo Code Talkers in your own way. There's no right or wrong way. Well, there is a wrong way. If you want to make money on it, that's the wrong way to do it. The right way to do it is from your heart." Smith thanked the descendants for giving him the opportunity to work alongside their fathers and to hear their stories and to get to know them over the years. "To hear them call your name, it was really special for me to remember how the men said my name, and for that love, I love and respect them," Smith said. "I wish I could do so much more for these men, and we can. We can together. If we do it all together, we can make this a global holiday." Keeping the story alive. Keeping the story of the Navajo Code Talkers' heroism alive has had its ups and downs. The records of all the Code Talkers' exploits were classified for 23 years until 1968. The soldiers returning home were not allowed to tell what they did or how their actions turned the tide of battles. After the records were declassified, their exploits became legend. The Code Talkers, including the Navajos, were acclaimed as heroes. Congressional gold medals were distributed by tribe. Congressional silver medals were awarded to individual service members in 2001 by President George W. Bush. They also earned standard military decorations like Purple Hearts and Silver Stars after their classified World War I and World War II missions were declassified. Books, movies, documentaries, and events like the August 14th commemoration helped keep their story fresh in the public eye and to Indian country. The story dimmed a bit when the Defense Department removed references to the Code Talkers, but quickly returned them after a public outcry in 2025. Just two of the estimated 420 Navajos who served as Code Talkers are still living, Begay and former Navajo Nation Chairman Peter McDonald. Deborah Cole reports on indigenous communities at the confluence of climate, culture, and commerce in Arizona and the Intermountain Rest. Reach Cole at debra.krol@azcentral.com. We stay in Arizona as we turn to an article titled "Rural Districts Offer Housing Benefit to Draw More Teachers" by Eric Trevino. School districts in rural Arizona are deploying a new tool in an effort to address the statewide teacher shortage. They're becoming landlords. From Prescott to the reservations in Pima County, schools have begun including affordable housing and teachers' contract to help fill classrooms. Arizona loses double the number of teachers when compared with the national average according to state and national data. Over 8,600, or about 14%,
of Arizona's teachers left the profession entirely in the 2024-25 school year, much larger than the national rate of 7.1%. According to a survey from the Arizona Department of Education in 2026, the largest factor contributed to teachers leaving the profession for that school year was wanting or needing a higher salary, with roughly 1 in 4 teachers citing compensation as their reason. Working in a rural district is extremely challenging, said Babo Kuvardi School District Superintendent Ruben Diaz. Not a lot of people, especially young people, want to pack and leave everything behind. Rural schools have instead found a different way to recruit and retain staff, one that will put more money in teachers' pockets without having to raise salaries. Superintendent of Prescott Unified School District Clark Tenney said he's lived in Prescott for 43 years and watched it grow from a family town to a retirement community. It's caused the cost of living in Prescott to skyrocket, particularly housing. Tenney said the district pays teachers roughly 5-6% below the state average. When he served as the district's human resources director, Tenney said some newly hired teachers backed out after realizing how expensive Prescott was. Data from Zillow, a real estate marketplace, shows the median listing price for a home in Prescott is over $700,000. The district, through a partnership with the city, allocated funds to build a total of 6 2-bedroom housing units for the staff. The units are available for $1,000.

Central Arizona, where the cost of living was cheaper. Even regardless of where you were in life, it's always tough to make a big move, but Prescott has some great kids, and they need great teachers, she said. The housing really makes it more possible for us. Abreu said affordable housing relieves financial pressures, allowing teachers to devote more attention to their work. Ahead of the school year, a fellow district employee living in the units helped her get ready for her first day. She came to help me set up my classroom, since I didn't have any family up here anymore, she said. So that was amazing, to have a little built-in community right here. Rural districts adopt similar strategies for teacher retention. The Chino Valley Unified School District in Yavapai County also incorporated teacher housing during a time when finding professionals was an issue. Now its enrollment has steadied, and the district has been able to open its one-bedroom units to its certified and classified staff for $650 a month. Originally intended as a three-year lease, tenants may stay longer depending on their circumstances, Assistant Superintendent of Chino Valley, Marty Capitelli, said the district can offer one of its 10 units as transitional housing for staff who are relocating or going through a divorce. Still, gathering funds to build new housing on district property can be challenging. In Prescott Unified, the district gathered a third of the funds, roughly $500,000, from a federal grant distributed through the Arizona Department of Education to be used exclusively for teacher housing. Another third came from the district's own funds, and the last $500,000 came from the city of Prescott in exchange for putting first responders and city personnel in two of the six units for the next 30 years. In Chino Valley, Campitelli said the district had received grants to build teacher housing, but they also put in $1 million of their own dollars, which could take the district 2 decades before they repay their debts. He said the district was able to secure some good teachers in the long run through this initiative, but is not looking to make any future additions. The district has also experienced a decline in enrollment, making the need to hire new teachers less of an issue than when the housing was initially built. The financial commitment is sometimes hard to look at when we're looking at our budget, especially in slimmer times as now. But ultimately, I am proud of the fact that we have this, that we can offer this to a number of employees, Capitelli said. In Pima County, Babu Kavari District Unified has a total of 41 units for its staff, with plans to expand further, according to Diaz. Staff housing starts at $200 a month and goes up to $350. Employees sign a yearly contract that can be renewed and have the option to choose a one-bedroom, two-bedroom, or three-bedroom unit. Diaz said offering housing allows the district to stay competitive by presenting new hires with their salaries compared to their potential savings. Currently, all 41 units are occupied with a handful of staff on the waiting list. Babu Kavari Unified is also looking to expand its housing assistance further by using impact aid funds the school receives from the federal government for establishing buildings on tax-free land like military bases, low-rent housing, and national parks. Because reservations were exempt from taxes, the district earns 10 cents for every dollar the federal government would have paid in taxes, bringing the district roughly $9 million a year. One of the plans to expand involves purchasing tiny homes from nearby Globe Unified School District. According to Diaz, after Globe Unified bought the homes and could not get the construction approved, it was willing to sell to Babu Kavari Unified for an affordable price. Another advantage of the housing, Diaz said, is the teachers who participate in the program tend to stay longer. Not only is it a way for the district to recruit and retain teachers, he said, but it brings financial and emotional stability as teachers fall in love with the community. Once you have a home, that is the root. You connect with that community, and you stay with that community, he said. Coverage of Education Solutions on azcentral.com and in the Arizona Republic is partially supported by a grant from the Arizona Local News Foundation's Arizona Community Collaborative Fund. Before we finish the front page, let me remind you that you can listen to our programs on the Internet. 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
by Zach

0: Anderson, Francesca Chambers, and Zachary Shamalay. President Donald Trump is under increasing pressure from members of his party to find a way out of the Iran war, with the midterms on the horizon and Republican voters souring on a conflict that he once predicted would last just a handful of weeks. Republicans are airing their frustrations publicly and privately about what they see as muddled messaging coming out of the administration on a conflict that's driven up prices for voters. A growing number of prominent MAGA figures have urged Trump to end the war, saying there could be dire political consequences if it continues. Republican strategists have echoed these concerns, saying a major drag on the party heading in November. Trump has alternated between threats and diplomatic overtures to get the job done, but the war is now approaching 6 months with no end in sight. Election Day is less than 3 months away, and the administration has resorted to insisting that the fundamentals of the economy are strong, but the rate of inflation remains higher than it was before the conflict began or before Trump took office, coming in at 3.4% in July. The war has pushed gas prices above $4 a gallon and driven up other costs, contributing to affordability concerns that are top of mind for many voters. It's one of those issues where there's almost no upside, GOP pollster and Senegal founder Brent Buchanan said of the Iran war. The protracted conflict has put GOP lawmakers on the defensive as they spend an extended congressional recess in their districts. Retiring Senator Tom Tillis, Republican of North Carolina, said anxiety over the Iran war may mean it's time for some Republican lawmakers to separate from the White House on the war, which has hurt the president's approval rating and threatened the GOP's chances of maintaining control of Congress. Lawmakers said the war dominated the conversation when Vice President J.D. Vance met privately with Senate Republicans on Capitol Hill before their August recess. Senator John Kennedy, Republican of Louisiana, told reporters afterward that Vance and other top administration officials would hold a news conference to explain Trump's rationale for going to war. Kennedy said he worried that the American people are somewhat confused about why we went in and where we are. Negative public opinion on the conflict is putting Republican members of Congress in an awkward position as they fan out over the August recess, some campaigning for re-election and others supporting colleagues who are on the ballot. Some express nervousness over how they'll handle the topic. Internal messaging guidance circulated among the Senate Republican Conference in July acknowledged that high fuel costs linked to the war are a problem. The strategy document obtained by USA Today urged GOP senators to say they are very concerned about the price of gas and want to make sure prices come down. Trump was elected in part on a promise to bring down inflation, making the surge in gas prices and its overall impact on inflation a particular concern, said GOP pollster Whit Ayers. Democrats are promising to press the issue on the campaign trail. This election is going to be a referendum on this war that Donald Trump is losing, Senator Chris Murphy, Democrat of Connecticut, said August 9th on NBC's Meet the Press. Most Republican lawmakers continue to publicly back Trump's approach to Iran, with only a smattering voting to end the war. But prominent MAGA figures have been increasingly outspoken about their desire for Trump to focus on domestic issues. Conservative media figures such as Matt Gaetz, a former Florida lawmaker, and online influencer Benny Johnson have called on Trump to end the war. Foreign wars with no end in sight are always unpopular. They will always be political cancer, especially with young people, Johnson wrote on social media July 30th. End the war. Be done. Refocus on America. Gas, grocery, home prices, and immigration. That's how we win. Fox News host Laura Ingraham outlined the political peril for Republicans on her show in July. With the midterm elections a little more than 100 days away, the clock is ticking for President Trump to get out of this war before voters head to the polls. It's making a lot of Republicans nervous, Ingraham said, adding, Republicans cannot thus become an endless distraction, especially if they want to win in November. Polling shows the war deeply unpopular, with only 36% of Americans approving of Trump's handling of the conflict in Iran, according to Real Clear Politics' polling average of numerous polls. Even among Republicans, just 61% approved in an AP NORC survey taken July 23rd to 27th, down from 71% in a previous survey. We've gotten to the point where about the only people who still support the war in Iran are those who strongly approve of Donald Trump's job performance overall, air ascent. Yet, even the president's diehard supporters are becoming more anxious about the costs associated with the war. In a July survey conducted for Politico by the independent polling firm Public First, 37% of self-identified MAGA voters said Trump should only stay in the war if it doesn't increase costs, a jump from the 29% who shared the same sentiments in May. Trump allies fret that the conflict is hurting the president's appeal as his support dips among white working-class voters and other groups that have powered his victories. You are listening to Hour 1 of the Arizona Republic for Monday, August 17th, 2026. I'm your Sun Sounds of Arizona volunteer broadcaster, Joe Napoli. Your voter registration can be affected by any number of things, such as moving or not voting in recent elections. In Maricopa County, to register or check on your registration status, go to beballotready.vote. Outside Maricopa County, go to myarizona.vote. If you're not registered, you'd have to register by October 5th for the November 3rd general election. You can receive and send your ballot by mail by enrolling in the active early voting list. The caption for the featured photo on the Valley and State page says it all. Former Mercury Guard and WNBA legend Diana Taurasi stands with her four-year-old daughter Isla and Phoenix Mercury mascot Scorch in front of her new mural after it was unveiled at the Mortgage Matchup Center on August 13th. Sean Raimondo details an issue in Scottsdale with an article titled "Scottsdale Photo Radar Tickets Often Tossed. In-person delivery rule spurs many dismissals." Scottsdale collects an average of nearly $3 million annually from drivers caught speeding past its photo radar cameras, city financial records showed. Whether the city stands to earn more revenue from lead-footed drivers is another challenge for Scottsdale's police and municipal court. According to the city, nearly half of the city's photo enforcement cases over the past 5.5 years have been dismissed because drivers couldn't be served their civil traffic citations. Based on reader responses to the Arizona Republic's recent story about Scottsdale Mayor Lisa Borowski's dodging speeding a ticket, many drivers appear to ignore the citations altogether. "Everyone avoids those things," a Reddit user stated this week. Dave Saunders, the general manager of Course Restaurant in Scottsdale, noted that the mayor's situation is a familiar occurrence. "She didn't get served by the court after multiple attempts and the ticket got thrown out," he commented on Instagram about the Republic's post about Borowski. "You can do the exact same thing. You just don't get to do traffic school if you try to hide and they find you." Here's what we know about the city's photo enforcement program and how social media users are weighing in. What are people saying about Scottsdale Mayor Lisa Borowski's $334 speeding ticket? News of Borowski's ticket incited a mix of responses on social media channels like Instagram, Reddit, and X. Some comments were critical of the mayor, calling her a politician who is above the law. Others, however, defended her. "Don't hate the player, hate the game," a Redditor wrote. "Hell yeah, good for her," another stated. "I've done this about 12 times, LOL," one gleefully boasted. "I've literally done the same thing and never got in trouble," another Redditor flouted. Another user was honest about their feelings toward Borowski. "Not a fan of the mayor, but she did nothing wrong here." With several others echoing the sentiment, many also argued that Scottsdale should eliminate its photo enforcement program and any other surveillance technology like Flock's controversial license plate readers. "Good for her. We've done the same thing," another Redditor stated. If I were running for office, I'd proudly say so and vote to remove the cameras, be they red light, speed, or flock. Barosky did not respond to text messages seeking comment for this story. How did Barosky avoid paying the speeding fine? Last October, a camera near Thomas and Scottsdale Roads snapped Barosky allegedly traveling 18 miles an hour over the speed limit, according to authorities. Scottsdale police said a citation was mailed to her on October 31st, but she never acknowledged it. That prompted the city's contract process servers to locate Barosky to deliver the citation, which authorities said carried a $334 fine. Scottsdale Municipal Court ultimately dismissed the case in February after the mayor couldn't be located at her home, police explained. Barosky said this week that she never received a ticket and couldn't respond to something she had no idea about. When asked August 13th in a text to clarify if she meant a mail ticket or a process server, she didn't respond. How much money does Scottsdale generate from photo radar cameras? Arizona continues to be branded as one of the deadliest states for pedestrians and one of the most dangerous for fatal crashes involving red light runners. To curb speeding on their roadways, communities like Scottsdale, and most recently Phoenix, have used photo radar cameras. Scottsdale launched its photo enforcement program in 1996. Over the last 5 years, it's provided the city with about $2.8 million annually on average. That's roughly a third of the city's annual revenue from fines, fees, and forfeitures, according to the city's yearly financial reports. Maintaining its photo enforcement program costs the city about $1 million a year. Authorities tasked with tracking down speeders. When a driver is caught speeding by a camera and receives a speeding ticket in the mail, they can generally choose to either admit responsibility and pay the fine, deny responsibility and request a hearing, or attend defensive driving school if the violation and driver qualify. Some, however, don't believe they have to pay the ticket or that by ignoring it, it will go away. Between January 1, 2021 and June 30, 2026, nearly 296,000 photo enforcement cases were filed in Scottsdale Municipal Court. About 130,000 of them, or 44%, were dismissed because the driver was never served a citation. State law requires cities to personally present drivers with civil citations. If police or process servers are unable to do so within 90 days of a citation's filing in municipal court, then the case will oftentimes get dismissed. As one comment on Instagram noted, it's called due process. Like this story? Get more East Valley news straight to your email inbox by signing up for a free weekly East Valley newsletter, which comes out on Wednesdays. Sean Raimondo covers Scottsdale. Reach him at SRAYMUNDO@gannett.com. Our next story comes to us north of Scottsdale and is titled Book Ban Backlash Spurs Peoria Unified DEI Review by Alexandra Hartle. Peoria Unified School District officials say they're open to revisiting the district's anti-DEI policy after backlash over the removal of three books from middle school English classes. The board asked district personnel to arrange a roundtable discussion for community members to weigh in on the policy, although a date for that hasn't been set yet. The district faced backlash when it announced that books would be banned from the respective 6th, 7th, and 8th grade curricula. The district cited three policies that led to the elimination of the books: curriculum adoption, instructional protocols for controversial topics, and prohibition of diversity, equity, and inclusion. The school board, at an August 13th meeting, faced more criticism from the public, who raised concerns about the district's anti-DEI policy and the importance of the books. But some district personnel maintained they were simply following protocol outlined by the board to develop the curriculum, leading some to question the district's curriculum adoption process. Interim Superintendent Talia Vistantier said the purpose of the anti-DEI policy was to ensure that instructional materials reflect academic rigor and factual accuracy. The district is still meeting requirements under the federal anti-discrimination statutes, she said. For grade 6, Vistantier said, "Summer of the Mariposas by Guadalupe Garcia McCall was pulled because the committee identified it had profanity, descriptions of abuse, and references to sexual innuendos and prostitution. A Raisin in the Sun by Lorraine Hansberry, which was meant to be part of the grade 7 curriculum, was pulled because it has references to alcohol abuse, unintended pregnancy, and abortion and racial slurs. The book is still available in advanced placement language arts classes and is still available in high school libraries, Vistantinator said. For grade 8, Narrative of the Life of Frederick Douglass by Frederick Douglass was taken out of the curriculum because the book contains racial slurs, sexual references, and graphic descriptions of abuse inflicted on enslaved people. Vistantier said lessons about Frederick Douglass are still taught in grades 5, 7, and 8, and the book is also available in high school AP courses and high school libraries. Our community already did not trust us, board members said. Board President Jeff Tobey maintained the books did not get removed because of the anti-DEI policy, but rather the age appropriateness of the materials. Board member Heather Brooks, the former president of the board and a leading supporter of the anti-DEI policy, maintained that she did not ask for any books to be removed. She said she was made aware of staff members' concerns about profanity and sexual contents of the books. Brooks said she asked Ms. Dontier in July to go over the library portion of the curriculum, but was never able to schedule a time to see it. Brooks also said she has concerns about the age appropriateness of the content, and the fifth graders learn about Douglass in their history class. Brooks criticized the way district handled the situation, saying the district should have mentioned concerns around age appropriateness, as opposed to placing blame on the anti-DEI policy. Board member Becky Proudfit said she sees the board needs to revisit the policy with community members. Good policy should not lead to ambiguity or gray areas, Proudfit said. Proudfit also expressed concerns about teachers being afraid to teach the wrong things in the classroom. What is not okay is for us to create policy that puts handcuffs on our teachers and creates a situation where they're afraid to teach for retribution from any of us or from the district or from anyone else, Proudfit said. Board member Melissa Ewing said the district needs to revisit the policy and that the directives given to the textbook committee and to the administration came from the board. Ewing was the lone board member to vote against the anti-DEI policy when it was passed in late 2025. I think our board needs to take responsibility for the harmful rhetoric that we have had up here against a lot of marginalized communities. If we didn't have that harmful rhetoric that has come from the dais, I don't think we would have such a backlash, Ewing said. Ewing said the board should engage in conversations with the community about what should be in the curriculum. She said the anti-DEI policy should be made less vague if the board won't get rid of it. I think our community already did not trust us to be able to make good judgments, Ewing said. Parents question board policy. Several parents spoke out against the policy and the book removals at the meeting. Some questioned the district's reasoning about appropriateness, saying kids were already subjected to things like violence in TV and movies. Carrie Cooper, with the West Valley NAACP, spoke at the meeting and said Peoria Unified Anti-DEI policy has been escalated to the state and national NAACP. We want to know why books were removed by Black authors. We want to know why books were removed by Latino authors. We're not here to debate any of these books would run parallel with Mark Twain's Huckleberry Finn, Cooper said. Jerry Piazza, the district's director of teaching and learning, said there are few English language arts standards in literature at the middle school level. The standards are set by the Arizona Department of Education. While the district can choose the novel or textbook to teach a specific standard, these can be revised over time, Piazza said. Piazza said a textbook selection committee reviewed each book page by page to ensure that all the materials were in alignment with governing board policies. New people were added throughout the process to ensure different perspectives, she said. We go from school board to electoral politics with an article titled Heap's Bid for Thousands in Public Funding is Successful by Elena Mendinger. Corporation Commission candidate Ralph Heap can now access hundreds of thousands of dollars in public campaign funding that were frozen in July. Heap's funding has been tied up since he qualified for the public financing program in July, pending the submission of a sworn statement certifying that his campaign finance reports are accurate. That statement was submitted this week. Although the Citizens Clean Elections Commission voted to release the funds after the month-long delay, they unanimously voted that there was reason to believe the Heap campaign had violated campaign finance rules or statutes. As the November election approaches, the time was of the essence, Heap's attorney said at the August 14th meeting. I'm sure you'll be hounding Dr. Heap for a long time, but that will be a campaign finance complaint, said Timothy Lasorda. Essentially, we need our money now because we have a campaign to run. Arizona Corporation Commission hopefuls running in the Clean Elections Program were eligible for $147,836 for primary election and $221,915 for the general election. The commission voted 3-1 to release funding and 4-0 on the merits of a complaint that claimed Heap didn't report the full cost of campaign signs at an August 14th special meeting, launching further investigation into the claims. Clean Elections Executive Director Tom Collins recommended the commission continue to withhold funding, given evidence that campaign finance violations had occurred. Earlier this month, the commission voted to deny Heap's request to leave the public financing program, barring the candidate from raising private dollars. Heap received a wave of support from voters during public comment at the August 14th meeting, who urged the commission to either release him from the program or distribute the public financing. Several speakers said they had felt the process had been weaponized against Heap. After a handful of commentators expressed dismay at the prospect of losing Heap as an option in the November general election, Commissioner Christine Estes Werther clarified that 5 days proceeding would not remove him from the ballot. Heap beat incumbent Nick Myers in the July Republican primary. He and current Commissioner Kevin Thompson will head to the November election to face Democrats Clara Pratt and Jonathan Hill. Currently, all 5 members of the Arizona Corporation Commission are Republicans. Public commenter Barbara Parker said the clean elections rules can be onerous and Heap should be given the opportunity to correct any mistakes. Let's err on the side of not disenfranchising the voters and take care of this administratively and put it to bed, Parker said. Lasorda said the campaign had received conflicting guidance on what would lead to the release of the public financing. He compared the limbo the campaign was left in after the commission's vote to keep Heap in the program, but before release of the funds to something out of the old Soviet Union. If the commission just has a politically disfavored candidate it doesn't want to fund, it doesn't have to fund him, Lasorda said. Commission Chair Mark Kimball bristled at the suggestion that proceedings were biased. I'm not going to rebut what you say, but I do take issue with one thing you said. This is an issue based on the political leanings of your client, which is nonsense, Kimball said. The commission has 2 independents, 2 Republicans, 1 Democrat. The political position of your client is immaterial to us. Heap's campaign received a complaint that claimed a discrepancy between the number of signs supporting the orthopedic surgeon and state legislator and the repeated spending on signage. Campaign finance reports show an expenditure of roughly $650, while other candidates have spent thousands. His attorney wrote in a letter that the small figure paid to Mesa Sign Shop was because the order was made on credit. In an affidavit, Mesa Sign Shop owner Jim Torgerson wrote that he provided the signs to Heap because of the candidate's creditworthiness and the size of the order, a decision he indicated was not unusual. But Collins argues the April transaction was out of the ordinary and the agreement should have been reported the day it was made. Other candidates showed much higher spending with the same vendor within the same time frame, according to his recommendation. While it's unclear how many signs Heap bought or what the total cost will be, Collins wrote that by agreeing to buy signs on credit, it appeared that Heap's campaign had taken on more debt than it had earned. By the end of March, Heap had raised roughly $10,000. Dr. Heap's campaign finance report suggests his campaign committee did not have sufficient cash to pay Mesa Sign when he placed the order in late April, when the signed order was completed in late May or at any point prior to qualifying for Clean Elections funding, Collins wrote. Dr. Heeb has not provided any information that would counter this. Collins rejected an argument that the extension of credit fell under an exemption and didn't require reporting. Dr. Heeb obtained goods and services from Mesa's sign shop, which he has not yet paid for, and his campaign finance reports do not disclose the transactions, which they must, in my view, Collins wrote. This transaction and failure to report represent illegal activity that goes to the heart of Dr. Heap's agreement to participate as a Clean Elections candidate. A sign of the times. The complaint regarding Heap's signs is one of several filed in the Arizona Corporation Commission race with the Citizens Clean Elections Commission. In January, a complaint alleged that David Marshall, who planned to run alongside Heeb, had inappropriately injected funds from an old campaign account into his Corporation Commission bid. The complaint was closed in April when Marshall accepted an appointment as the Navajo County Recorder and withdrew from the race. On July 15th, incumbents Mayers and Thompson received a complaint claiming they, too, had failed to disclose the full cost for their campaign signs. The pair said the signs were reused from 2022, so spending on the signs this election cycle was minimal. A new complaint filed August 13th against Myers and Thompson claims the pair should have paid their old campaign for the reuse of the signs in the 2026 cycle. Heeb is also facing a second complaint, which similarly alleges that spending reported on professional signature gathering did not reflect the extent of services provided. Reach Energy, Tech, and Utilities reporter Alina Meisinger by email at alaina.meisinger@usatodayco.com. 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We have a tragic story titled Peoria Parents Tried to Help Their Son But Ended Up Dead by Elena Santa Cruz. Frazier Scott and Tina Turk were dedicated to helping their adult son who had serious mental illness, but he wasn't doing so well around spring 2026. Neighbors told Peoria police that Scott Turk wanted their son, Jonathan Turk, out of their house. Tina Turk refused. Weeks later, around 6:30 p.m. on March 31st, Jonathan Turk called 911 and told them the emergency was murder, according to a transcription of the call detailed in the police report obtained by the Arizona Republic through a public records request. He said he killed his parents with a hammer and a knife because he was angry about the medication they put him on, the report said. It was later found that Jonathan Turk had bought the hammer earlier that day, identifying the one he wanted, after testing various ones in the palm of his hand and head, the report said. Jonathan Turk, 29, told the 911 dispatcher his parents were in the house, the weapons were in his room. It was too late for CPR to save his parents, and he agreed to stay on the phone until police arrived at his family home near 83rd Avenue and Jomax Road. He also said he had mental health issues, but did not want to talk about medications or answer whether he had previously thought about killing his parents over his medications, according to the report. There was blood throughout some rooms of the house, according to the report. Scott Turk, 63, was lying on the stairway, and Tina Turk, 56, was lying face down in the bathroom of the main bedroom. Police said in the report that both had clear injuries and lots of blood on them. There was evidence of a violent struggle, police said in the report. A hammer and a knife with blood on them were clearly seen inside a trash can in Jonathan Turk's bedroom, the report said. In a post-arrest statement, Jonathan Turk told police he was drinking beer and smoking marijuana a few hours before the incident, the report said. He told police his age and told police he wanted a lawyer. Among the items found in the home during the investigation were old holiday and birthday cards that Jonathan Turk gave his parents. Some had handwritten messages in which he thanked them for their support and shared that he loved them, the report said. Some officers who assisted in the investigation said they knew the Turk family had previous encounters with Jonathan Turk. Since 2023, he had mental health delusions, the report said, including sending threatening letters to churches in Arizona and California, which in part he said he wanted to kill President Donald Trump. His family had been working to get him help, and he was placed under court-ordered mental health treatment, the report said. The couple worked in the health field and were educated about serious mental illness, according to previous reporting by The Republic. They attended a weeks-long education session to help families navigate having adult loved ones with serious mental illness in 2023. They also attended a support group for families affected by mental illness. In the days after the killing, one neighbor told police Scott Turk had recently said that Jonathan Turk wasn't doing well and relapsed, the report said. The neighbor also said Tina Turk shared that her son had stopped taking his prescribed medications and was instead using marijuana, the report said. Other neighbors also told the police they knew Jonathan Turk was struggling or behaving oddly, the report said. Tina Turk never shared that he believed her son would hurt her or her husband, one neighbor told police, the report said. But a handwritten note found in her purse indicated she knew he wasn't doing well. His decision to break trust will never be acceptable. However, he is human with hurts and pains, and he tried to kill his pain with the wrong medication, the note read, according to the police report. Jonathan Turk is now facing two counts of first-degree murder. He is also accused of attempting to commit first-degree murder, aggravated assault, and disorderly conduct for another incident that occurred days after his arrest on April 10th, according to the Maricopa County Superior Court website. He is being held on a $3 million bond, according to the Maricopa County Sheriff's Office website. Republic reporter Stephanie Innes contributed this article. Have a news tip? Contact the Arizona Republic and ACCentral.com at newstips@arizonarepublic.com. We finish hour one with a story titled Cinema Details Sex with Bodyguard in Homewrecker Case by Stephanie Murray. Kirsten Cinema disclosed having sex multiple times with her then-married former bodyguard, Matthew Amel, in various cities across the country in a deposition as part of her homewrecker lawsuit she is facing in North Carolina. Cinema, a former Democrat turned independent U.S. Senator from Arizona, is being sued by Heather Amel, the ex-wife of Matthew Amel. She is accused of breaking up their 14-year marriage. Cinema, who is not married, did not deny the coast-to-coast affair. Instead, she argued it did not happen in North Carolina, so she shouldn't be sued under the state's rare homewrecker law. In a July 31st deposition, Cinema said she first had sex with Matthew Amel in 2024. Cinema and Matthew Amel were staying at an Airbnb in Napa, California, around Memorial Day when they first kissed, she said. We were staying in an Airbnb in Napa, California. We were outside. Matt kissed me. We went inside and had sex, Cinema said, according to a deposition transcript. They were at the property with Cinema's friends Grant and Penny Croissant and another member of her security team, Cinema said. The affair continued a month later when Cinema attended the wedding of CNN anchor Jessica Dean in New York City. Cinema and Matthew Amel had separate hotel rooms at the Edison Hotel in Midtown Manhattan. They were intimate in Cinema's room, she said in a deposition. Cinema and Matthew Amel continued having sex at her Washington, D.C. apartment in July 2024 and in Aspen, Colorado during a late August 2024 fundraising trip. Cinema said she did not recall whether they had another encounter in Washington in late September, though Matthew Amel confirmed they did in his deposition. The affair continued into October at her house in Phoenix. Cinema made the comments during a deposition at a law office in Raleigh. The documents were filed August 12th in the U.S. District Court for the Middle District of North Carolina, Western Division. A lawyer also pressed Cinema on text messages she sent to Matthew Amel, including a picture of Cinema in a towel. She said the report was about sports because she is an endurance athlete and the photo was of her cupping marks. In another message, Cinema said, "Putting my hand on your heart, I'll see you soon. I miss you." Is that the type of message you sent to other security guards or other members of your security detail? The lawyer asked. Cinema said she cannot recall whether she sent a similar message to her other security detail. You understand, Miss Cinema, don't you, that a wife reading this might get concerned about who is sending her husband that kind of message referring to putting his, her hand on his heart. "Can you see that?" the lawyer asked. Sinema answered yes. Heather Amel also sat for a deposition on the case. She agreed she cannot dispute that the romantic and sexual relationship between Sinema and Matthew Amel happened exclusively outside of North Carolina before November 1, 2024, when the couple separated. The next step in the case will be an evidentiary hearing on August 19th, according to court documents. Stephanie Murray covers national politics and the Trump administration for the Arizona Republic and azcentral.com. She co-hosts The Gaggle, the Republic's weekly politics podcast. Reach her at stephanie.murray@usatodayco.com. That is it for Hour 1 of the Arizona Republic for Monday, August 17, 2026. 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
2: 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I'm volunteer reader Steve Veach. Thanks for tuning in. During the next hour, you'll hear articles from the August 15th to August 21st edition of the magazine. On the cover this week, a photograph in black and white of a woman dressed in a burqa, very discreetly looking out of a window. It looks as if she is living in hiding. The headline, Inside Afghanistan, a report on 5 years of Taliban rule. The cover leader, the Taliban are vile. Democracies must still engage with them. 5 years after America's exit, the Afghan regime is not going anywhere. That will be followed by four additional leader articles, starting out with Marco's Method. America really might restore democracy to Venezuela. Thank Marco Rubio, but beware the caprice of his boss. Then Tariff Man returns. A bill to punish Putin gives too much power to Donald Trump. Walloping the global trading system is no way to help Ukraine. Then, Sheikhs versus China. China has wrested control of oil markets from OPEC. When market power comes from buying power, oil importers can do better. And then finally, screening for success in praise of designer-ish babies. Couples should be allowed to select embryos on the basis of both disease resistance and IQ. After that, we'll go to the United States section for Reap What You Sow. For a different kind of democratic insurgency, look to Iowa. Republican policies have left a red state reeling. Will voters spring for change? Then to the Americas section for A Bridge Too Far. Donald Trump's bullying of Canada is endless. Canadians are starting to turn against Mark Carney's pragmatic response. And then, time permitting, to the culture section for Booked and Easy. Travel agents are in demand, especially for luxury trips. AI can try, but humans still have the edge when it comes to booking holidays. So that is our line.